0: like early on. But as I got into my teenage years, I started realizing that I was having challenges with night vision. So, me and my friends would, especially growing up in Georgia, like we have woods, a lot of woods everywhere. So we would always take these shortcuts to woods. And I would ask my friends, like, can you guys see? And they were like, yeah. They would be able to see by like moonlight. But if it was dark for me, it was dark. So that's when I realized something was wrong. And then I started kind of taking it on myself to kind of make myself way to a specialist up in Georgia. And that was a slow, grueling process of all the testing until they figured out exactly what was going on.
1: I see. Wow. And then, like, how old were you when you actually got the diagnosis?
0: I was around like 27, 28. Yeah, I was older.
1: Interesting. And were you
0: Yeah,
1: able
0: they
1: to?
0: couldn't figure it out. They thought I had cataracts at first. And when I was in Georgia, I was kind of excited about it because, after reading up, I was like, oh, that's just a little surgery. I'll be back. So I ended up leaving Georgia and moving up to Virginia with my mom to go see a specialist that they had up here in Richmond. No, not in Richmond. It was in Newport News. And yeah, when I got in there, she kind of delivered the news to me in like the worst way ever. And she was like, no, you don't just have cataracts, you have RP, and there's no cure. And then I was like, wait, like what does that mean? She was like, yeah, you're probably gonna go blind. And do you know one of those feelings, like, how like you think you're normal your whole life, and you don't really like suspect anything like that would ever happen. Like you can't even understand what that means for you. You're shocked. You're like, damn, I'm about to go blind. Like, what does that even mean? Like, what does that look like? Like, what's next? Like, what do I do? Like, you don't know anything. So you become lost.
1: Yeah, and probably thinking like, oh, something like that will never happen to me, that kind of mindset too, that yo.
0: Yeah, you just see it on TV and stuff. You're so removed from, and maybe that was a little privilege that I had, but you're just so removed from those things. You just don't like, yeah, you don't realize like, yeah, you could end up with a disability.
1: Exactly. Yeah. So as far as your education, so were you mainstream then, like in K through 12 school and then growing up?
0: I never went to a blind school, and yes, some of my like teammates and all of my other visually impaired peers, they were like, oh, what school did you went to? And I'm like, like your regular school. So
1: Right.
0: yeah, I'm one of those people, like, as soon as I got my cane, I just kind of was like, my first mobility instructor, she was like, well, there's no right or wrong way to do this. That's what she told me at the time. Okay, don't judge me, but that's what she told me at the time. And that was good news because it was like, I'm one of those people, like, she gave it to me and I just started doing laps around my block. And then I got it and I was like, and I took it and I just ran with it. And I didn't even know about schools or anything like that until I started meeting more blind people. And then I was like, oh wait, there was another way. But yeah, I didn't go that way.
1: So I know beyond high school, I know you've had quite the educational journey as well, if you want to talk about that.
0: Once I got the diagnosis, I landed here in like Newport News, Virginia. And from that point, I had to figure out what I was going to do with my life because, you can't work, you can't even really walk anywhere because you don't have like the tools, right? You don't have any blind skills. So, I met someone and they were like, well, why don't you go to college? And for me, like, I don't know about you, but like me growing up, I wasn't one of those like, you're going to go to college kids. My mom was always like, hey, as soon as you turn 15, you got a job. And that's what you did. You worked retail, and that's just what we did. College was not in my family. Like, no one in my family went to college. So that wasn't even in my like imagination of going, I ended up enrolling to community college. And, like, it was so funny. Like, when I had my first advisor, she was like, well, what do you want to do? And this is probably flagged her, right? Because I was like, oh, I'll probably go into radiology. Because, back then, everybody was talking about like, oh, becoming a radiologist is good money, good pay. And I was like, yeah, I think I could do this. This is my opportunity.
1: Yo.
0: And she basically like tore me apart. Like, she Googled like the roles and responsibilities of a radiologist. She's like, She was like, oh, they got to lift over something, 100 something pounds. Okay, you can probably do that. You got to be able to do this, can't do that, can't do that. And she just went down the list. And she was like, no, I don't think this is a good choice for you. You need to go back and figure out what you want to do. And that began my journey of trying to figure out, like, okay, what the heck am I going to do? And so that kind of depressed me, actually, because she wasn't nice about it. And, you know, I'm still trying to figure out, and I still have no blind skills at this point. So I'm just trying to figure things out. This lady just put up a brick wall from this one thing that I thought was going to be a good idea because it was going to make me some money.
1: Yep.
0: And then, so I Googled, I was like, jobs for blind people. And then the first thing that popped up was lawyer. And I was like, no way. No, no. that is not happening. Like, that's a lot of reading.
1: Yeah.
0: And, so I just started doing, like, you know, the class exploration thing. And then I landed in my first, like, psychology class, and I absolutely loved it. And, you know, in my past, you know, kind of what prompted, like, in my past, like, for middle school, I ended up having to go to an alternative school because, as you know, like, you know, you're growing up, you're going blind. And so your grades are bad. And then everyone thinks that you're this. So you end up not doing so well. School has become like a point of contention in your life. And you start having all these struggles. So I end up going to an alternative school where we would actually have therapy like twice a week. And that's when I was first introduced to like therapists. And I remember my therapist to this day, like Dr. Snow and Dr. Farah, they were like so cool. And I remember thinking about how, like, seeing all the other kids, they had all these behavior issues, and me thinking like, I'm nothing like these kids. Like, I'm not dealing with some of the things they were dealing with. And hindsight being 2020, like, no, this boy is just going blind. So he's frustrated, and he's just angry, and he's just all of these things. And like, I can't get the help what I need. Nobody's hearing me. Nobody's seeing me. So that kind of prompted my, like, well, maybe, like, you know, psychology might be a cool thing for me. So that's what I did. And I ended up working really hard. And my, when I did my first community college, then I ended up like applying to VC, which is a bigger school. And that got me into Richmond, and I got accepted. And that's where I did my undergrad at Virginia Commonwealth University.
1: Nice.
0: And it was like a very long-winded, like, first section of my education.
1: No, you're good. I know we are recording this during the NCAA basketball tournament. I think I saw VCU in the bracket.
0: Yes, they were. They were.
1: They did lose, though. Right.
0: Oh, man, I don't know. I can't keep up. I told you I'm not human right now. I need to pay more attention to, like, other things.
1: The world.
0: Because I'm so locked in trying to...
1: Oh, yeah. I get it. I believe they did lose, unfortunately. Sorry to bring up a sensitive subject.
0: But. Oh, my goodness. Yes. So that's where I went to my undergrad, and then I end up, you know, continuing my education. Well... You know, after undergrad, I got my first grown-up job with the Department of Defense, and I actually hated it. And that's what motivated me. Because when I got there, it was so stuffy, this big stuffy corporate job. And I realized that there was a whole bunch of old people who were just there waiting on retirement. And they was just like, hey, don't touch nothing. I know you got cool ideas. You got all this youth and ambition. You need to kill it right now, okay? Just ride this thing out and collect your check. And I just felt like I could be doing more. And that's when I, like, decided, you know, I was going to go back and get my master's and become a therapist. So I did that. I got into VCU again for clinical mental health counseling. And then I end up getting my master's in that. And now I'm, you know, finally fully licensed. And, you know, that's what I was doing this whole time in this gap. But somewhere in that little gap of becoming a therapist, which was like a goal and a dream, which I was so happy of accomplishing, you know, I was able to be approached to take an opportunity to do a PhD, which I never wanted to do.
1: Right, right. Wow. And then so what school are you doing your PhD from?
0: That's a great question. So there's a story in the whole journey. So I went to VCU. So one of my motivations is that they're kind of limited on their diversity, like just the makeup of the city. So I end up like realizing, like, when I was seeing clients, that this was a struggle because I was running into a bunch of different type of people. And I'm like, okay, you know, you have to like become a worldly person. And, you know, just in this little bubble I put myself in, like, I didn't have a lot of access to that. So I was like, well, what's a good way to do it? And I was like, well, there's an HBCU right down the street. So I looked into Virginia

0: State, and they actually had a clinical. It was a PhD in clinical health psychology. And me being an athlete, I thought, I was like, this is a good coupling. And I was like, and it'll be able to get the diversity and all the things. It checked a lot of boxes, and it was like not too far. It's like 30 minutes from my house. So I ended up enrolling there, and I got accepted. And I was like, it would be just my luck. I got accepted into this PhD program. Like, oh my gosh, I wish I could have like, you know, had a roadblock. Like, that's how my life works. Like, you know, it, all the things that I'm not 100% certain of, they end up working out, and it kind of forces me down that path anyway. So, right. Yes. So now I'm at Virginia State working on my PhD in clinical health psychology. And I'm doing my doctoral practicum internship at the hospital, at the Children's Hospital at VCU. So it's kind of full circle, actually.
1: Yeah. Yeah. Wow. That's really amazing. Mm-hmm. And then, yeah, just as far as your current work as a therapist, do you serve kids, adults, pretty much all ages, or what kind of demographic?
0: So if you asked me, like, personally, I would be like, I cannot stand kids, you know, because they're so tough. Right. There's so much going on. And then, you know, there's no handbook on how to be a blind therapist, believe it or not. You know, I kept running into little issues, and I would ask my professors, and she was like, Antoine, in my whatever years, and I have this conversation with many of my professors, they say, in my X many of years, I have never been introduced to someone who's blind, who's made it this far in education, and who's ever became a blind therapist. And she said, the problem that you're having is that you may have to be the person to write the book. And I was like, that's a lot of pressure. And I'm like, this is terrible. So I've come to understand that actually might be some truth to that. So, you know, kids are a lot because of their energy, they're all over the place. They're really spontaneous. So you can't really control what they're doing. There's some things you can do. So they're my least favorite. But I love my teens, like from 11 on up. I love it in adolescence, which is like my college age, my teenage, all the way up into the 20s. That's my favorite group.
1: Interesting. Huh. Mm-hmm. And I am curious too, like, as far as challenges, like, do you find it challenging, you know, not being able to get like visual feedback on facial expressions, body language, that kind of thing?
0: Yeah, I know that's part of our, like, our teachings, right? We need to pay attention to all of those things. But you'll be surprised how much people tell you through their voice, just the inflections of the voice and the intentionality. Because some people like try to tell you things without telling you just by the way they say it.
1: True.
0: You know? So just learning how to listen and understand, like, hey, what this mean? You know, they may come in with a lower resonance comparing it to previous voices they may have. So just really having an intimate understanding of your client and what their voice is telling you, it's like a little magic trick. It's probably some linguistics in there that I probably need to study a little bit more in there, but that's how I like catch everything. And it works out very well, like, because you could really tell when someone's not telling you the truth.
1: Oh, yeah. Yeah, that's a great point. Yep.
0: Mm-hmm.
1: And I'm curious, mm-hmm. Do you do virtual, in person, both?
0: I do both. I love in person because it gives you a little bit more feedback, because not only are you just not listening for the voice, you're listening for, you know, body movement, fidgeting, all of those things. You can hear all of those. So you can really tell a person may, like, you may ask them a tough question and they kind of squirm and they leave him shimmy. You're like, okay, like, you're getting that feedback.
1: Yo.
0: So I love the in-person. It works really, really good for how my vision is set up, which is not at all. But I do everything. There's no rhyme or reason on which one I, like, you know, prefer.
1: Right. Right. Wow. Hey, just mm-hmm. kudos to you. Hats off to you on the work you're doing and the PhD. You know, they say it's only a tiny percentage of folks that ever get a PhD. So.
0: Yeah. No, it's only a couple of people that are crazy enough to go do it. Like, it's like too much education. There is a cap. Like,
1: right.
0: But I do. I tell, when I give people like advice, like on a serious note, you know, there's only a handful of things that you really need a PhD for, or even to go to school for, you know, so just being mindful of that, like, you know, try not to waste the money and just save the money. And if it's something you really need it, yeah. If you want a business degree, I say no. Because you could start a business with next to nothing, you know, which is Google and Gemini or ChatGPT. You guys can have at it. You can start a $1 million corporation like in a weekend. So, you know, just be mindful of that. That would be my advice to people.
1: Yeah, very well said. So let's transition then to sports and athletics. So as a kid growing up, were you pretty active, moving around quite a bit?
0: Yeah, I was one of those kids who were like, I was good at everything. You know, I'm kind of still like that now. Like, you know, I was lucky enough, like my school, my high school, we were like one of those schools, like where our PE was like softball, football, like it was all the sports. So you were always doing some kickball. So you become like pretty athletically inclined because you were forced to. And then we would have something called field day, which I know is foreign to kids now. And it was like our school's Olympics. And it's like, that was your time to shine. Like, all right, line it up. Who won it? And you would get medals. And it wasn't participation medals. It was actual first place, second place, and
1: yeah,
0: third place.
1: You had to earn it. Yeah.
0: You had to earn it. So, you know, you earned your stripes during that time. And so I think that's what kind of started my journey into, you know, like the athletics and allow me to be good at different things.
1: Right. Right. Interesting. And then as far as like adaptive athletics, you know, designed for the blind and visually impaired, I'm curious, when did you kind of discover that there's a whole other world out there, you know, for blind sports?
0: See, that wasn't until I was later in like my 30s. Hmm. And I didn't know, like, I didn't know at all. And then, you know, I started to try to work out once I got here to Virginia because, you know, I uprooted myself and I'm here. And I don't have any friends. I don't have anything. So I started making like classmates, and I actually went to the gym with a classmate, and, you know, I was like running on a treadmill and just kind of holding on and not even knowing. And one day she told me, she was like, hey, I seen these people on TV and they had their hands tied together and they ran together. And I was like, what? And she was like, yeah, like I seen it. Like, you want to try, you know, at my school, they had this like indoor track around the gym.
1: Yeah.
0: So I was like, okay, we could try it. So we took a shoestring out of my shoe and we just kind of wrapped it around her hand and my hand. And then we started jogging. And I don't know if you've ever experienced this, but as a cane user, especially like a newbie cane user, you're so limited in your mobility and the speed you can move and just that feeling of being free because you're so restricted. Like, that was the first time in a while, like I felt like liberated. I was like, oh my gosh, I'm like moving so fast. And I loved it. Like, I didn't want to stop running. Mm. And I was like so happy. And then she knew of a race that was coming up because she was a runner. She knew of a race that was coming up was a Broad Street mile. And I was like, I think I could run a mile. It was like a couple of months away. And I was like, I think I could do that. That probably wouldn't be too hard. And, you know, I never ran before. I wasn't a runner. Like, running is, to me, like, running is like, why are you running for no reason? That just didn't make sense to me back then. Right. Like, I have understanding for it now, but back then it didn't compute. It was just weird. And we ended up signing up for that race, but then she ended up, you know, backing out on me. And then we ended up finding this adaptive sports organization, Sportable. She reached out to them and they contacted me. They was like, hey, we hear you're trying to like run. And I was like, yeah. So they came out and they sent a guide and they broke a tether and all these things. And they taught me how to run as a vision impaired person. And that day we ran 3 miles. And I was just like, oh my gosh, this is the most amazing thing ever. And ever since then, I was kind of addicted to adaptive sports. And that was like my first introduction to adaptive sports.
1: Wow, that's so cool. So you were kind of bitten by the bug and knew like this is something you wanted to pursue and really focus on.
0: Yes. And this organization, they were kind of pushing me into like, I ran that mile race and I ran like, we did pretty good. We ran like a 7:40 something. That was my first mile. And they were like, oh my gosh. It was like, yeah, there's a 5K coming up. And I was like, okay, cool, let's go. And it was like, hey, guess what? There's an 8K coming up. And I was like, okay, cool, let's go. And he was like, hey, there's a 10K. And I was like, wait a minute. Okay, this
1: the number keeps going up. Here. Yeah.
0: Yeah. And then I finally got to, I had a friend that was actually in the organization as well. He wanted to do a half marathon. And he was like, "Hey, would you do it with me?" And I was like, "Ugh." I was like, that's a lot, you know, because me, I would always pay attention to those races. Like when you would run the 10K, like shortly after the half marathon, the marathon would start. And then maybe like 10 minutes into the run, you'll always start to hear the ambulances. Like it never fails. And it's because like somebody would inadvertently like overdress or underhydrate or overhydrate. And then they would just end up having to have an ambulance. And I was just like, nah, this is not, that's marathons are for crazy people. And I was like, absolutely not. And then of course, like me being the type of person I am, I couldn't tell them no. So I was like, fine. And then I started training, you know, training for that. And that was the most running I've ever done in my life. And during that training, somebody told me that it was like, "Hey, Antoine, listen, if you run your half marathon under 2 hours, you'll never have to run one again. Cause most people don't run it under 2 hours, like for the first time, or most people don't run it under 2 hours ever." And I was like, "Really?" And he was like, "Yeah." So literally that was my goal. As soon as that gun went off or when it was time to run, that was my goal. And I had to pace myself. And the funny thing is, like, throughout the training, you know, I was having a hard time, like, consuming water and running. It was because it's very hard to, like, run and be able to, like, swallow and all of those things. It was tough. So I was teaching myself how to sip water. And by the time we got up to about 11 miles, I was able to just kind of sip water and to keep myself from, like, just cramping. Because, you know, you're moving that quick for that long. You know, you're running for, like, almost 2 hours. You know, you're going to start feeling some stuff in your body that you need to tend to.
1: No doubt.
0: And and in that race, by the time I got to about the 10K mark, I started to feel like a little depletion in my battery. So I started switching from water, switching to electrolytes and Gatorade, and that started feeling better. But by the time I got to mile 8, I was like literally like one of the guys, because I had two guides. So I had one on my left, on my right hand, and I guide on my right hand, and I had one on my left hand that was free. So we had this crazy strategy that one of the guys would just run off to the table and they just bring back whatever I needed and they will keep running. And that worked. That was working very well. So then like we got to this one station, he's like, "Hey, they got chocolate chip cookies. You want one?" And I was like, and I was turning them down, but I got to mile 8 and I was like, yeah, I'll take a cookie. So I ate this cookie and I never had a cookie that was so delicious. I don't know if it was the run or the baker, but this cookie was so good. And I ended up eating like 4 of these cookies during the run.
1: Yeah.
0: Yes. These hand sized cookies. And we did so good on this run that I ended up completing the race in an hour and 56 minutes. So I ended up making my goal of never having to run this half marathon ever again.
1: Wow. Wow. That's amazing. So within 4 minutes or less. Yeah. 3.5 minutes.
0: Yes. And that's forever in running time, by the way. And that's what motivated me. After that, I was pretty much done with running distance. I was like, never again. And by the time that next season rolled around, you know, Sportify came to me, and that was right when the Rio Olympics had popped up, and it was like, "Hey, there's this guy named David Brown. We saw him and he's a sprinter. Like, would you be willing to try it?" And the U.S. Paralympic team was having a clinic in our area. They was having a pop-up clinic, and it was like having people introduce them to different Paralympic track and field sports. So Sportable had connected that with us, and we ended up going to that event, and I started meeting some of the coaches, and that's how I got introduced to track and field.
1: I see. Interesting.
0: Mm-hmm. So it's really like luck of the draw, you know? I was really over the distances. I did not see myself going up in distance, but you know, I was really, like, really interested in just moving to something shorter. You know, it's something great when you can run for 2 hours and you move into an event to where it's only going to take you 11 seconds.
1: Right. Such a different mindset, and the training, everything. It's, I'm sure, just so many differences there. Yeah.
0: Mm-hmm. Yes, exactly.
1: And yeah, that's such a great point, too, about trying, you know, like you said, trying the half marathon. And, you know, realizing, well, maybe this isn't for me. A lot of times in life, we have to try things just to, you know, cross off things we don't necessarily want to do that eventually lead us to things that we do want to do. Right.
0: Yeah, no, you're exactly right. And I think that's, if I had anything for that's like a constant in my life, is that I kind of just try different things. Like one thing that people don't really know is like my training, I cross train with rowing and rowing and cycling, but more importantly, like rowing, like I cross train with that. And then sometimes they have this like indoor where they have it every year. They have a Mid-Atlantic Erg Sprints, and that's like the row machine. And I would just show up and I would just like win that competition in the para division every time. And these are guys who actually train in this event. Like that's like their meat and potatoes of what they do. And I would just show up and I would just like blaze them. And I was just like, they were like, oh my God, like, what are you? I was like, bro, I don't even row. Like I'm a sprinter. And it would blow people away. And I would just like walk away, take my belt. I was like, this like, see you next year. And it was just like a fun thing that I just keep going. But you know, like I have that ability because, you know, I just try different things and I just try everything. And if it works, it works. If I like it, I like it. If I don't, you know, no harm, no foul, but you know, I just give it a try.
1: Absolutely. Yeah. That's a great attitude to have. So then in terms of some of the para track and field events, I know you've, you know, done some pretty, you know, a lot of accomplishments on that front. Anything specific you want to mention?
0: Yes. So, you know, my track journey is so cool. You know, like I mentioned, like the individual, like his name was David. Like he was the fastest. He is the fastest guy in the country. He holds our record. And you know, it was such a surreal moment. My very first track and field event. You know, like after training for like a couple of months, like I ended up going to Arizona, and it was like this Desert Challenge Games. That's where you get like certified and everything like that. And I was just so excited. Like I show up with these TJ Maxx, like $15, like track and field spikes. And I have like these swim trunks on and I'm like, yeah, let's go. I'm about to get it. Let's, you know, like we're about to do it. And then I noticed like everybody that's with me, like my team and then my guy, like everybody's acting really awkward and nervous. And I'm like, what is wrong with you guys? Like, I'm excited. Like, man, we about to rip it. Let's go. Like, you know, like I'm pumped. And I never quite figure out like what's wrong with them. And then we get to the line. You know, they start announcing everybody who's in your heat. They're like, in lane number one might be, you know, Spain. And I'm like, okay, yeah. And then like, in lane number two, China. And I'm like, okay, cool. And then lane number three, Antoine Craig. And I'm like, yeah, let's go, baby. And then lane number four, the fastest man, the reigning 100-meter champion, Dave. And I'm like, my very first race, I was like, oh my gosh, my heart just dropped. Because that's when I realized why everybody was being nervous and they was being hush hush and they didn't want to tell me because they didn't want me to get nervous or like bail out.
1: Oh,
0: and
1: see.
0: I'm like, oh yeah. My God.
1: Wow.
0: And I just remember my heart's beating out of my chest and that gun go off and then I just take off and I give it all I got. And then it's like, it was like, boom. All I heard was them just go whoosh. And then I was just like, oh my God. And I'm like, how in the world am I going to get this fast? Like, how? Like, it seemed improbable, but, you know, because I'm coming from a distance sport and I'm fast compared to everybody else. Yeah, I got second place in that race, but It was just unreal. Like, I ran like a 13.9 or something like that, and they were in the 11s. And I was like, bro, there's no way. There's no way. And I got a little discouraged, but the coolest thing that happened was that after that race, they came up to me and they did the coolest thing ever. Like they just like encouraged me. They was like, yo, keep going. Like you doing your thing, like great job. And I was just like, oh my God. It's like, and he ended up becoming my friend. And then fast forward, like, you know, last year in 2024, I ended up becoming the fastest man. I ended up beating him. Like ended up beating him in 23 and 24. Those are 2 years. Like nobody was ever to beat me. So I ended up becoming a 100-meter national champ, like 2 years in a row. And that was like, it took me that long to beat him. Like it took me like almost 6 years to be able to beat him, to develop enough to get fast enough to beat him. But I ended up doing it. And that took a lot of hard work and a lot of determination. And so here we are. So that was like a huge accomplishment for me.
1: Yeah. Yeah. Wow. That's incredible. And then did I read, was it the 2021 Paralympic? Was it the trials I think you competed in?
0: Yes. I made it all to the 21 Paralympic trials. And the most interesting thing about that Olympic trials was that was like during the COVID year. So it was, oh my gosh, it was like so brutal for us because, you know, they closed out all the tracks And we had nowhere to train. And then my guy did not live in the state. So it was hard for us to meet. We couldn't fly and meet each other. So it just did not go well. We ended up getting to the line. And, you know, because we didn't have a lot of sync, we ended up like bumping into each other. So we didn't do very well, but we ended up getting second place. So I got a silver medal, which is, you know, like, you know, having to like look back on those things and like restructure or reframe like what success looks like. Yes, to everyone else, they're like, oh my gosh, you have a silver medal in the Olympic trials. Like, that's so dope. But you know, to you in real time, you're like, you know, you would either bend it in half and fling it into the to the river if you could. Right. And it took some time to like, you know, to me adjust to that and reframe that failure as a success. But I was selected as an alternate to the games, which is good, which is really cool. But due to the COVID restrictions, I was not actually selected to go, but I was an alternate. So I wasn't able to go to Tokyo. And that was kind of a bummer because I worked really, really hard. You know, I started track and field as an older athlete, right? I didn't start sprinting until my 30s. So think about that. Like, you know, so I wasn't thinking about that timetable a little bit. I was, and I'm like, how long can I do this? You know, I have to be able to like, I have to slow down at some point. Right. The answer to that was no, but you know, that's what I'm thinking in my head. And, you know, I really had to think about it. And that's kind of when I went into like a little bit of a depression. And that's when a friend kind of introduced me. She was like, well, you know, like, don't quit. Like, have you thought about trying like soccer? And she was like, the USABA is having a tryouts. And I was like, soccer? Like, I don't know how in the world that's going to work. And so, of course, you know, the motto of my life, hey, let's just try it. You know, I wanted to get away from track and I thought it'd be a cool sport. So they ended up inviting me to a camp up in Colorado Springs at the Olympic training facility there. And I absolutely hate it because remember, I told you like, I'm naturally good at a lot of things, but I tell you soccer is no joke. That is not something you could just pick up. It's just not. It's like I had two left feet or something. It was so weird.
1: Oh, wow. And did you play as a kid? Did you play any soccer growing up?
0: No, because I'm an American kid. We didn't soccer. We don't play no soccer. Did you ever grow up playing soccer?
1: Did
0: you?
1: I did not. No.
0: See?
1: I know.
0: See, it just wasn't in our rotation of sports. So I was not introduced to it. All I knew was like I was really fast and I hated it and I dropped it for a little bit. In 21 and 2022. And then I just kind of got back at track. And then for some reason, like I just kind of stuck with it as like practice is a practicing thing. Cause I didn't give up. I just stuck with it, but I wasn't going to any more clinics or camps. I just kind of was like, yeah, I kind of suck at this. But I did like the fact that it was something new that I could do with the ball and I could like play with a friend, just a way to get out and, you know, do something in my practices. And then I started to get better. And then I ended up like kind of meeting up with some of the guys or something like in one of the practices. He was like, hey, you should, you know, try again. And it was having another open tryout. And I was actually graduating with my master's. And I talked to the coach and I was like, hey, there's a conflict. Can you make it to the clinic? Because the same day I needed to be there, I was actually graduating. And I ended up, you know, getting a plane ticket that same day to fly out to go try out. And I graduated, ran across stage. And then I ran all the way to the airport, got to the flight. They canceled my flight because it was this random freak winter storm. And then I ended up having to buy another plane ticket out of pocket. And then I ended up catching that flight. The Delta flight flew all the way to San Diego. And I tried out and I crushed it. And I actually made the team. And I actually missed like 2 days of tryouts. So I was kind of at a disadvantage from the other guys. But the one thing that saved me was that I was super athletic. Like, you know, nobody in the country, I'm the fastest, you know, person in the country. So my athleticism was through the roof. You know, I had some ball skills and, you know, my soccer IQ was decent. So, you know, that allowed me to make the team. And, you know, that's when I made my first national soccer team. And I actually was on my national track and field team. I was on two national teams at the same time. So that was a heck of an accomplishment.
1: Oh yeah, that's extremely rare and unusual to have, you know, both wearing both hats at the same time like that.
0: Yes. And then that's what happened with me, you know, going into the Paris Olympic trials, is that at the time, the soccer team. So this was an interesting thing. I had to get approval from my track coaches to play soccer. And, you know, they had, you know, soccer was like, oh, no, we need you. We want you to play soccer. It was cool. So I was like, got the approval. And then once I got on the soccer team, they were like, oh, well, they were kind of nudging me to choose. And they end up not selecting me that next following year because they knew I was going to go for the Olympic trials. So they end up putting me on ice. And I was so upset about that. But it allowed me to focus on those Olympic trials, the 2024 Paris Olympic trials. And this one was the hardest one because I actually, my guide was one of my drivers. They end up being late, right? And so we ended up getting to my discus because I was actually throwing discus fun. And I got red carded because I was like 10 minutes late to that event. And I got, you know, disqualified from participating in the trials. And mind you, I had just came off with the 2021 Olympic trials where I had that failure, you know, that we went through the race. And I had been training this long and I was killing it. And this year, that was an insane year because I had just came back from the Pan Am Games in 2023, where I ended up getting bronze. And then the Americas. So I was ranked number 3 in the Americas. So that's like all the South American countries included. So not only am I ranked number 1 in our country, I'm ranked number 3 in the Americas, including all those countries. So I was like number 8 in the world. So coming off of that, like this was my year. This was my games. And I was unfortunately not able to participate. So that crushed me. And I started to want to give up because here I am, keep trying to make it to these big games, make it to the Olympic Games, and I keep running into these issues. And I don't know what to do. I'm frustrated. And, you know, so then, you know, here I am now. I'm kind of like debating, like, do I retire from track? Do I keep with soccer? I'm really good at soccer now. You know, we've been to tournaments in Mexico. We've played Romania, a tournament against Romania and US. We just got back from Costa Rica in December where we played a tournament and we end up getting third place, which was like our highest ranking tournament, which our team is getting better. We're doing so good. And we got an automatic bid to the LA Olympics, the LA Olympic Games. And this is an opportunity for me to make these games, but I have in my heart this like unrecognized, unfulfilled, you know, goal of making it in track, but I'm older, but still no one can beat me. So do I give up? That's the question. I have this conversation I need to have with myself. Like, do I give up or do I just push and kind of close that chapter on myself the right way and make that one more attempt and let, you know, Father Tom tell me I can't. And not mentally limit myself. And I can admit it is me mentally telling myself that I can't do it or me wanting to stop. And the hardest part too is I train with this master's group called Pony Express. So our oldest member is 81 years old and our coach is he's in his 70s. He's like 72. And they're sprinters. They're like, they're literally like, they sprint. And I'm like, dang, I don't think I can retire because they're still going. And that's the conundrum that I have within myself. So, you know, I'm managing through that now. But the biggest thing that I'm realizing after coming off the 2024 games, you know, the thing that they got me back on the straight and narrow, got me back into soccer, which allowed me to start the nonprofit was Blind Soccer Nation, was, you know, my volunteer work that I do with the Department for the Blind. And those kids really helped me, you know, put my life and all of my confidence into perspective because they really value everything. And they just see me as a superhero. And I'm just like, wow, you know, like you guys, like they, you know, they're like my fans, and they just pour so much life into me, and they help me realize, like, I'm not doing this for medals, I'm not doing this for money, like I'm doing this for the little boy that started his blindness journey, and he might not know where to go. He might not even know what was possible for him, you know, even myself. That's what I'm doing it for. And I realized, like, that's what's really recharging me, and that's what's motivating me, and that's what's pushing me to go. So

0: really high obesity rates. You know, we're not getting outside, we're not getting active, we have really high you know, like psychological issues. And one really interesting, you know, tidbit, you know, side note is me working at the hospital. You know, I was talking to some of the clinicians and the nurses there, and he's like, you know what, Anto, we have never met you know, a clinician that was blind. But not only that, we don't get any in the one of the nurses saying in her 10 years of working there, she said she's never gotten a visually impaired, you know, kid there. And I work in a psychological trauma unit for children. So is it that, you know, vision impaired kids are, you know, that's a protective factor? Being blind is a protective factor from psychological issues. You don't have these issues. Or is it that we're having these issues and we're not making it to the proper places to seek help? And when I thought about that, that made my heart drop. And so, you know, to me, that I feel like there's a bunch of kids out there who are going through things and are not saying anything, or nobody's directing them to this support. And that's a shame. And so that's what Blind Soccer Nation, it allowed me to kind of like push that mission. So I've been able to combine my work as a clinical mental health counselor and soccer, and I create these clinics where I slip them. I have like a little Trojan horse, right? Of the soccer is the horse, but there's medicine in the middle. And I actually do a little bit of like mental health in there, and I'm teaching like resilience and emotional regulation through playing soccer, just getting outside and getting some sun and just getting moving, or learn or teaching you how to take this ball and just play kick with somebody, just passing back and forth. You don't have to become a paralympic athlete like me. You just get outside and get it moving, getting some endorphins going, like getting your heart rate up. And you would be surprised. Like when I drop that ball with the little rattle in it, everybody's just like, oh my gosh, it's the most amazing thing to see these kids. And I have to encourage them, like, hey, you know, like put the blindfold on, put your cane down, let's just run around, let's be free. And it's the first time in a lot of our lives where we really like untethered and just dribbling the ball around and chasing this ball and playing with other blind people, right? We have other sports like goalball, but this is the only sport where we really have to like fly around untethered in this controlled environment, and we have to work as a team to strategize to get this ball in the net. And it is just miraculous. It is an amazing just experience that I've never experienced. So that's what Blind Soccer Nation do. We go all around the country, and we've collected resources to we've created our own blind soccer ball, and we've already given away over 500 blind soccer balls to blind and visually impaired kids and adults all over the country, mainly or rooted in Virginia. And we give them a free ball. So, because the shame is, right, they come out to a clinic and it's like, all right, bye, have a good day. It's like that was a shame to me the first time I did it. And I was like, no, I need to change this. So, you know, I started raising money, and then everybody that shows up to a clinic, you leave home with the ball. You leave home with the understanding of like, if I do nothing else, I can kick this ball up against the wall when I'm bored, you know? So that's what we're doing right now.
1: Wow, that's fantastic. Just so many positive impacts, I feel like, on that type of work. So definitely congrats on that, you know, achievement and just everything you're doing with that initiative. That's amazing.
0: Thank you. Thank you.
1: Definitely. Just a few more questions about, you know, your experience on the national blind soccer team. I know I have interviewed Charles Catherine, aka Daddy-O. Ricky Castaneda, let's see, Ethan Koons, Alvaro Mora Arellano. Also have had Coach Laz as well, have had on here. Just talk to me a little more about kind of your team, just like the team chemistry. I know you said you guys have kind of evolved and certainly improved, you know, tournament to tournament, right?
0: Yeah, you almost got the whole team. Look, you're so close.
1: I know there's a few more I still need to interview, so but almost
0: Yes.
1: there.
0: Man, I love our team. Our team is like, you know, to me, like coming in, like not going to blind school, I know, but not going to blind school, you know, like being around, like getting thrusted into, because even for myself, right, I live in a sighted world. Like I'm operating as a blind person in a sighted world. So this is my first time getting like such a big group of other blind individuals. And me learning how they're like, you know, black people, we're very touchy-feely. You know, we hug a lot, we touch a lot. And it's just, you know, getting used to that. And then like all of the personalities and you're just like, there's no way like that

0: that we would mesh, like if you met us, because we're just such a like a hodgepodge of just interesting characters. But when we get on the field, you know, those characteristics show up in different skills and different abilities and different attitudes and different play styles. And it works. And we ended up, you know, over the years through different interactions and obstacles and challenges, like we just meshed into this like really cool, cohesive team. And like we really become brothers, we become like so close because, you know, like we stay in the dormitories at the Olympic facility. So we're like, we have roommates, we're roomies, and it's just like being in college all over again. And it's just the coolest thing. It is so cool. So our team is insane and fun and a bunch of characters, and it's never a dull moment. It's just a cool experience.
1: Yeah, I've definitely gotten that sense from the others, your other teammates I've gotten to talk to. Just a lot of personalities, you know, different ages, backgrounds. It's really interesting just to see a group, you know, that is starting to have more and more success, it sounds like.
0: Oh, yeah. We're getting so good, and we're understanding, like, you know, what's the best rotations, like who needs to be where, like who's good at what. Like one thing that we've learned that I'm naturally good at being center back, like I'm a menace, like I can shut down anybody in the world. I'm going to claim it now. Like I played some of the top strikers in the Americas, and you know, like nobody can do anything with me. And I pride myself in that, you know, even getting to the point where like, where is it, Mexico? And I'm just like, we're just like whooping butt, right? And I'm just shutting everybody down, no matter who has that ball. And then like, you know, like even though Charles telling me, like Daddy will tell me, like, he's like, Antoine, like, keep it up. Like, they're just asking. They keep saying, like, ¿Dónde está cuánto? ¿Dónde está cuánto? Like, where's number four? Where's number four? And I'm like, and that just boosted my ego so much. And I'm like, yeah, yeah. And it's like, you know, they're like, because they're afraid of me. So they're like trying to figure out where I am because nobody can get past me. Because one, you know, I'm still the fastest person in the country, definitely the fastest person in America. So that makes me the fastest person on any field at any time. And I hold that as a skill for myself. You know, I hold that as a talent that I have. So I lean on that a lot. So even if you think you shook me, you really didn't. And because my recovery speed is really good. So I've been leaning on that.
1: Yep. Wow. I know you've definitely alluded to it, but what would you say like the keys are to being successful at blind soccer?
0: The biggest keys is you gotta have some heart. You gotta have a lot of heart because our sport is tough. You know, some of the things that make it tough is one, we train at altitude. So we train at Colorado Springs. So we're at 5,000 feet all the time. So as you can imagine, your training with this altitude is not a lot of air up there. And you know, we're doing 2-a-days, we're doing 2-3 hour practices a day. So you're really grinding. And so you gotta have a lot of fitness. So that means at home, you gotta be diligent, you gotta be disciplined. So you gotta keep up with your workouts, and you really gotta train on your own. You gotta get your touches on the ball. It's important that you hold yourself accountable or find a way for you to utilize your teammates to keep you accountable to what you're doing as well. Because It's not something you can hide in the game, you know, because even in not to snitch on my teammates, like even when we got to Costa Rica, you know, there's some, you know, you could see us, you know, we kind of struggle with our fitness. You know, we might not be at a last only 6 minutes on the 6 minutes on the field or this on the field, you know, Costa Rica's at altitude as well. And, you know, it's kind of hard for me because I come from such a high performance background. So I already established, you know, the hard work ethic. And I would say that's the hardest thing for some of my teammates to understand. Like whenever you train, you think you're in shape, you got to get into better shape. There's a whole nother level. Like I even have that issue with myself when I first came into the sport, you know, the altitude was kicking my butt. I thought I was in such shape. It's like, it doesn't matter how fast you are. When you get to soccer, It's not the same. It's like, yeah, the sprinting is the same, the speed is the same, but the amount of endurance, the speed endurance that you need, we would track our miles, and we would do like around like 6 miles of practice. So you're doing 6 miles of sprinting, stopping and going, stopping and going, stopping and going. So I had to even train myself how to get into better shape. So I would say that's the biggest keys. It's just, you know, being willing to be disciplined, train hard, and You know, and just be willing to just have some heart and have fun. You know, don't be afraid to go out there and try things because it's a new thing. It's new sensations. And, you know, you're not going to be good when you first do it, but, you know, just keep at it. So I would say that's your keys for success.
1: Yeah, very well said. And I feel like a lot of those can be applied to a lot of different sports out there, you know, just working.
0: Or just life.
1: Oh, yeah, no doubt. any tournaments you want to mention coming up here as far as blind soccer in 2026?
0: I think we have a tournament in September, but a lot of things for us right now is still like TBD in question mark. So we're not 100% certain, especially with the world and as it is in peril right now.
1: Right.
0: So a lot of things are in flux. So really not really certain. You know, and plus myself, like I'm trying to get myself to the summer, you know, where I can like take some time off from school and, you know, and I'm still doing all these like black soccer clinics. But as of right now, like we don't have a tournament like completely in stone right now.
1: Sure. Sure. Makes sense. Awesome. Okay. So before we put a bow on this episode, I did want to give you the chance, Antoine, to mention as far as like contact info. Definitely Blind Soccer Nation, have folks can find out about that and maybe like social media too.
0: Yes. You know, one of the biggest things like I would like to like convey is like, you know, for anyone who's listening, like even if you know someone who's blind or visually impaired, like we're all kind of going through something and soccer is definitely a good way to just an easy barrier to entry, right? You don't need anything. You just need a ball. So even if you just contact us, we can send you a ball no matter where you are. That's like one of the things that we pride ourselves in having an ability to do. So that's like Blind Soccer Nation. I have all the social media. So that's like at Blind Soccer Nation on Instagram, Facebook. You can reach us there on socials. My personal Instagram is Antoine, A-N-T-O-I-N-E, the number 4, and real, R-E-A-L. And you can reach me there on Instagram and follow all of our things and keep up with our clinics and just hit me up if you want to know if we're going to be in your area or what's going on with your area. Oh, and you can reach our website, and that's blindsoccernation.org as well. And we actually have clubs where you can go through there, and we have like 5 clubs registered. So we have one in New Jersey, one coming on Atlanta, here in Richmond, Texas. And I want to say there's one more. I can't remember where they are, but we're going to get one in DC too. So there's going to be soccer clubs popping up all over the place in your area because that's one of the things that we're doing. So you can reach me in all of those different ways. So Blind Soccer Nation everywhere. That's very easy to find.
1: Definitely. Yep. And as usual, I'll include links to all that contact info in the show notes. So everyone has that there as well.
0: Yes.
1: Awesome. Well, again, we've been chatting with Antoine Craig here on Eyes for Esports. And Antoine, really, really appreciate the time. Just love your positive attitude, your personality, just all the amazing stuff you're doing out there to help people in general, but even specifically, you know, in the blind sports world and soccer world. So thank you so much for your time. And just again, hats off to you on everything.
0: Yes, sir. No, and thank you for everything that you're doing as well, helping getting the word out. So I really appreciate you having me.
1: Cool. Alrighty. Thanks so much. Before we officially wrap up this episode, I do want to offer up a tribute to Larry McDowell, who passed away on April 13th, 2026. Coach Larry is what many individuals called him. He was a coach. He was a mentor. Wore a number of different hats and just provided so much support to the blind and visually impaired community in South Florida. Specifically as a coach, so he was head coach of the Braille Bandits of Palm Beach County Beat baseball team, and I had a chance to play for Coach Larry at the 2019 National Beat Baseball Association World Series, as well as in some regional tournaments around the Southeast. Even though Coach was tough on us as players, it was definitely well-intentioned.
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6: Hello to everyone listening in online or over the air. My name is Trevor, and I will be reading articles of politics, opinion, finance, business, science, and art from The Economist, from the 19th week of 2026. Cover story. The Trump-Xi summit will expose a dysfunctional duo. Mutual vulnerability is no substitute for global leadership. It is sometimes said, not least by President Donald Trump, that America and China are now the G2, a duo of superpowers leading the world. That is a grim thought. One has a leader who treats allies like patsies and is ripping apart the institutions that underpinned global stability for decades. The other has an authoritarian regime that bullies its neighbors and is quietly stoking foreign conflicts it could help defuse. Worse, the two countries treat their mutual entanglements on technology and trade as security risks. So the stakes will be huge when Mr. Trump visits Xi Jinping, China's paramount leader, in Beijing on May 14th and 15th, the first of four expected meetings before the end of 2026. The coming 6 months could shape ties for years, with consequences from artificial intelligence to supply chains and Taiwan to Iran. Tensions between the two governments run so deep that it would be naive to expect a breakthrough. Had they more skill and humility, Mr. Trump and Mr. Xi could head off the most harmful conflicts and find areas where they could work together for everyone's benefit. It is unsettling that so much will come down to Mr. Trump, who has veered between calling Mr. Xi a dear friend and a foe. Mr. Xi's views are more settled, which is its own problem. He's convinced America is declining and that the world should bend to a rising China. The talks in Beijing will focus on trade. For nearly a decade, the countries have been locked in an on-again, off-again trade war. At the start of 2025, a full-blown rupture seemed inevitable as they jacked up tariffs on each other to more than 100%. Since then, they have lowered tariffs in what some call a truce, but is really a stalemate of mutual vulnerability. China can throttle global industry by choking off rare earths. America can wield devastating sanctions on high-tech goods and financial flows. This stalemate is unstable. As America vies to break China's grip on rare earths, China is backing semiconductor production and trying to free itself from the dollar. For now, a good result from the summit would be for the two to promise to be predictable. Mr. Trump's misplaced faith in tariffs makes cuts unrealistic, but holding them at current levels would at least let firms get on with business. The Americans want a board of trade to manage commerce between the two countries. That would be unwieldy and would do little to reindustrialize America. A mechanism for regular dialogue would be better. An obvious risk is miscalculation. American trade officials are investigating industrial overcapacity and forced labor in China, which may be an excuse to impose higher tariffs within months. On May 2nd, China deployed a blocking measure that threatens financial punishment against firms that comply with certain American sanctions. China has also threatened to go after companies that shift supply chains to other countries, precisely what America is urging. Beijing is thus setting up a test of compliance grounded not in law, but power. Global executives must choose which government they fear more. American negotiators have kept the summit's lead-up focused on trade, not security. But the Chinese spot an opportunity in the American president's unpredictability. They may be right. Just as Chinese advisors are afraid to contradict Mr. Xi, so officials in the White House defer to Mr. Trump on all things China, including Taiwan. And it is there Mr. Trump may think he can lower the temperature by going soft. Chinese officials hint that the more he bends on Taiwan, the more China will give on trade. They hope he might cut arms sales to the island or say he is against Taiwanese independence. He should not take the bait. It would be wrong to sell out a democratic partner and reckless to endanger the world's essential chipmaker. Besides, the current arrangement works, even if Mr. Xi would never admit it. Taiwan is prosperous, China ascendant, Asia mostly peaceful. Moreover, the world faces other pressing security concerns. For America to attack Iran was a strategic blunder, and China has been content to let it reap what it has sown. China has now begun to dabble in diplomacy, meeting Iran's foreign minister this week. It should press the Iranian regime to negotiate, or tempt it to give up its nuclear program with the offer of security guarantees, but its allergy to foreign messes holds it back. And whatever moral high ground China thinks it holds on Iran is undercut by its role enabling Vladimir Putin to fight in Ukraine by buying Russia's gas and selling dual-use technology. Mr. Trump should press Mr. Xi to use his weight in Moscow to help end the Ukraine war. Instead, it will barely figure in their discussions. True statesmen would also find much else to deal with. American and Chinese companies are at the frontier of AI. Their governments should therefore be leading on the risks, such as biosecurity. Climate, once a rare area of cooperation, will be a blind spot because the Trump administration shuns all policy on global warming. And joint work on pandemic prevention, once routine, has become fraught because China dislikes questions about whether the COVID-19 virus leaked from a Wuhan laboratory. The superpowers need not be friends to talk about all this. At the height of the Cold War, America and the Soviet Union hammered out deals over nuclear arms, science in space, borders in Europe, and cancer research. America's commercial ties to China are far tighter than its ties to the Soviets ever were. Alas, the two leaders both think that cooperation is a trap in which rules could be foisted on them by the other side. That logic makes dominance the priority, not global public goods. So the summit will probably yield little besides forced smiles. Such a lack of ambition is troubling. Advisors on both sides argue that at least they are talking, yet to sustain cooperation beyond the Trump administration, they need results. Instead, the only thing keeping America and China at the table is fear of the economic damage each can inflict on the other. The G2 is not leading the world so much as holding it to ransom. Section 1. The Supreme Court has unleashed the gerrymanders. Louisiana versus Calais is baleful for democracy. Small southern states are rarely the focus of American politics, but this week Tennessee took center stage. On April 29th, the Supreme Court delivered its third big blow to the Voting Rights Act. By a 6-3 vote in Louisiana versus Calais, the justices declared that electoral maps can no longer be challenged on the grounds of race, say by arguing that district lines unfairly dilute black votes, as long as the map makers claim they have drawn them strictly for partisan gain. The decision unleashed a scramble. On May 6th, Tennessee politicians released a map that carves up Memphis, the state's second city, into three other ruby-red congressional districts. This is a moral outrage as well as a political one, says Rachel Campbell, the head of Tennessee's Democrats. Martin Luther King died there in pursuit of civil rights. The ruling lands in the middle of a sordid bout of mid-decade redistricting. The race for politicians to pick their voters began when Texas gave in to Donald Trump's push to redraw the state's congressional map to add 5 more Republican seats. Democrats retaliated in California, where voters blessed new district lines to neutralize the Texas grab. The frenzy then spread to Missouri, North Carolina, Ohio, and Virginia. Since Calais dropped, Republicans have called for doing away with all Democratic districts in the South. Lawmakers in Louisiana are meeting to pass a map that cuts New Orleans up like Memphis. Courts are weighing a plan signed by Ron DeSantis that would give Republicans 24 of 28 seats in Florida, where 30% of voters are Democrats. The Economist's election model predicts that Democrats will gain more than 20 seats in the House, which means these Calais-inspired gerrymanders will probably not be enough for Republicans to hold the chamber in November. But the outcome of closer elections in the future could well depend on which party is willing to rig the maps more ruthlessly. To catch up, Democrats would need to match Republicans blow for blow. Until recently, they have trodden carefully. In many of the states they control, lawmakers are bound by self-imposed constraints, legal, constitutional, and ethical. Democratic trifectas in Colorado, Washington, and New York are boxed in by independent commissions that prevent politicians from redrawing maps. New Jersey's constitution allows redistricting only once a decade. Changing those rules usually requires voter approval, which took months of campaigning to get in California and heaps of money in Virginia. For a party that has denounced gerrymandering as cheating and undemocratic, Democrats will have to persuade voters that when Republicans go low, they should too. Democrats may also face awkward trade-offs. The easiest way for the party to draw more winnable seats is to move reliably Democratic black voters into wider districts. Last year, when Illinois tried to wring another Democratic district out of East St. Louis at the National Party's urging, the legislature's black caucus pushed back, fearing that black incumbents would lose their seats. "It's such a quandary," says Akilah Ensley, a strategist. "Black voters are the base of the party, and we just got freedom in my parents' lifetime." The real loser of Calais is neither political party, but democracy itself. The danger of this judiciously inspired redistricting bonanza is not just that black Americans have less of a say. The more safe seats are drawn up, the less changes in the national mood will swing results, leaving Americans who vote differently from their state's majority voiceless. It is in the country's interest for both parties to negotiate a truce. But there is not nearly enough goodwill in Washington to dream of it. Section 2. How Cauchy can help the Federal Reserve. Prediction markets may be a win for central banking. Americans love a flutter. Trading volumes on Kalshi and Polymarket, their favorite peer-to-peer bookies, surpassed $50 billion last year, up from $16 billion the year before. Most of the bets concern sports. But punters also place wagers on everything from actual weather to the political climate, and, to economists' delight, economic conditions. Bets on things like official GDP growth, payrolls, and inflation still account for just 1-2% of trading on the two platforms. However, they are now large enough to attract one giant whale, the Federal Reserve. To be sure, the Fed is not playing the odds itself. It is, though, beginning to pay close attention to those being played by others. In a recent paper, Anthony Dierks of the Fed and two colleagues assessed whether Kalshi could complement the sundry data from surveys, financial markets, internal economic models, and so on, already at the central bank's disposal. They conclude that for the Fed, prediction markets look like a dead cert. The authors start out by examining the accuracy of Kalshi predictions. They find that the prediction market outperforms conventional instruments such as futures and options contracts at forecasting where the Fed's benchmark interest rate will land in a given month. Kalshi odds frequently offered a more accurate range of plausible outcomes than those instruments. In other cases, such as estimates of GDP growth or unemployment, market-based alternatives simply do not exist. Surveys that try to capture expectations about such indicators, including those conducted by the Fed, take weeks or more to compile. By the time they are ready for release, they may be out of date. Mr. Dierks and his co-authors point out that Kalshi probabilities have the advantage of being always available and constantly updated. Better yet, they appear as good as analysts' consensus forecasts compiled by Bloomberg, a data provider for unemployment and core inflation, which excludes volatile food and energy prices. For headline inflation, they again look better. Kalshi is not infallible. Probabilities implied by related contracts, such as about growth expectations and the likelihood of recession, can be out of step. Despite the surge in activity, trading often remains so thin that even modest wagers of $500 can move prices. As more professional traders move on to the platform, liquidity will rise, but so could correlation with professional forecasts. Already, some Kalshi odds seem to disproportionately track the more up-to-date GDP Now estimates produced by the Fed's Atlanta branch. None of this is likely to dissuade the Fed from closer Kalshi watching. The incoming chair, Kevin Warsh, is a fan of real-time economic indicators and a critic of breathlessly awaiting trailing data from stale national accounts, which he has likened to evidence of false precision and analytic complacency. Although he does not appear to have publicly endorsed prediction markets by name as an alternative data source, it is hard to imagine that he would not welcome the rate-setting committee considering them in their decisions. Mr. Dierks and his co-authors are eager to make that happen. The trio are subject to approval, building a website to make data on individual Kalshi contracts easier to download, interpret, and use. The odds that they will get the nod from Mr. Warsh are short. Any takers? Section 3. Bad government statistics can cost the economy billions. A new study tries to put a number on the value of reliable numbers. The life of American government bean counters is tough, and not just at cocktail parties. Now they have a hard time persuading people to talk to them at work, too. A decade ago, nearly 9 in 10 Americans, when asked, agreed to fill out the current population survey, which is administered to about 60,000 households each month and asks about, among other things, employment. Today, fewer than 7 in 10 do so. For the Consumer Expenditure Survey, which tries to capture 3,700 households monthly, the response rate has collapsed from nearly 70% to 40%. Low engagement is a problem because the surveys are much more than a way to satisfy Uncle Sam's curiosity about the citizenry. Bosses and investors rely on accurate data about GDP growth, joblessness, inflation, and much else besides to manage businesses and allocate capital. When the information becomes less reliable, investment decisions get more difficult to make. Some may be delayed, creating a potential drag on the economy. But how much of a drag? A new working paper by Nicholas Bloom of Stanford University, Erica Groshen, former head of the Bureau of Labor Statistics, the BLS, now at Cornell University, and Duncan Hobbs and Michael Strain of the American Enterprise Institute, a think tank, hazards an estimate. Preserving trust in the integrity and quality of official statistics, the authors claim, generates economic benefits of about $25 for every $1 spent on the BLS, the agency with an annual budget of $700 million that is responsible for many of these data. To arrive at their conclusion, the quartet analyzed an ignoble episode in the BLS's recent history. On August 1st, 2025, Donald Trump sacked Erica McAntarfer, appointed as the agency's commissioner by his predecessor, Joe Biden. The president alleged without evidence that the BLS's steep downward revision to recent jobs numbers had been, quote, rigged in order to make the Republicans and me look bad. In fact, it was the wanton dismissal that looked bad in the eyes of many observers. In the following 7 days, there was a 50% leap relative to the week before in the average value of the Index of Economic Policy Uncertainty, the EPU, which tracks the number of articles mentioning such uncertainty that are published daily in American newspapers. This was a discernible jump even when compared to the chaos caused by Mr. Trump's trade war in April 2025 and his real one in Iran in the past 2 months. Based on Mr. Bloom's earlier study with other colleagues of the EPU's impact on business investment, industrial production, and employment, the authors estimate that the jump reduced American GDP by over $100 billion, or 0.33%, and non-farm payrolls by 168,000, or 0.11%. Some of this may not have been the direct result of Ms. McAntarfer's firing. A part was probably due to the big jobs revision itself. The unrelated resignation of a Federal Reserve governor on the same day may have played a role too. But even after controlling for those variables, the researchers reckon that the McAntarfer affair trimmed GDP by $20 billion and unemployment by 31,000 jobs. A brazen presidential attack on statisticians' dependability may admittedly do more damage than a slow-motion crisis caused by uncooperative respondents, but the study shows that reliable statistics have real value. Forsaking them would be an incalculable loss. Section 4. Foreign firms, have you considered America? A report from the basement of the Select USA Investment Summit. The United States ranks first in the Kearney Global FDI Confidence Index, reads a 20-foot-tall banner hanging outside the Potomac Ballroom of the Gaylord Convention Center at National Harbor, Maryland. This is the 14th year in a row. Another boasted that America has the largest number of quantum startups. A third that America has the highest levels of venture capital investment in the world. That's serious fuel for innovation, it adds. The banners hint at how weird the 2026 Select USA Investment Summit was. Then Howard Lutnick, the Commerce Secretary, took to the stage to explain that America has lots of consumers and deep capital markets. Among those listening, from the VIP section, sat the delegations from Burkina Faso and Panama. All this raised more questions than it answered. What business people anywhere do not know that America, the world's biggest economy, is dynamic, innovative, and awash with capital? Are they learning this for the first time at the Gaylord? And why is America putting on a show to woo foreign investment in part from nations with economies smaller than 4/5 of its states? The conflab made more sense in the cavernous exhibition hall below, where 49 states plus Washington, D.C., along with territories, cities, and local government officials, many manning booths the size of houses, were swapping business cards with the foreign business people. The purpose of the summit is only clear when you zoom in a little bit. TSMC, the giant Taiwanese semiconductor firm, can broker deals in Washington anytime it chooses. But the small Indian manufacturers of advanced robots, who are looking to onshore some of their assembly processes to avoid tariffs, might have to ping-pong all over America to understand where best to locate their factory. At Select USA, they can visit almost every state at once. But where should they go? Many states offered snacks to tempt would-be investors. Your correspondent sampled gummy bears made in Indiana, number one for pass-through highways. Salmon jerky from Alaska, located within 9 hours of 90% of the industrialized world, good for shipping. And sipped Ale 81, a citrus ginger soda from Kentucky, number one for air cargo by landed weight. The summit was founded in 2013 to encourage reshoring. Despite the snacks, headline FDI inflows are lower as a share of GDP than they were then. Section 5. How AI tools could enable bioterrorism. Leading models are getting better at designing pathogens. How easily could a malicious person with no scientific expertise and an axe to grind create and spread a nasty pathogen? The bar is constantly being lowered. Advances in genetic sequencing have made recipes for biological agents widely available. Gene editing tools such as CRISPR could theoretically transform innocuous bugs into something lethal. And the toolkits needed to assemble and grow dangerous proteins and viruses can be bought for a few $100s online. Now, large language models have entered the mix. Trained on a wealth of scientific knowledge, including specialized virological and bacteriological information, artificial intelligence models could turn novice users into overnight experts, worry biosecurity specialists, who have grown more fearful in recent months. Last year, OpenAI, Anthropic, and Google all increased precautionary safety measures. The companies could no longer rule out their models helping people with scant scientific background to develop biological weapons, although Anthropic said that our aim is not alarmism. It is natural to wonder whether the world is on the cusp of a nightmarish age of AI-enabled bioterrorism, and if so, what might be done about it. A would-be bioterrorist wishing to obtain a suitable pathogen would certainly be able to get some useful information out of an AI model. In December 2025, Britain's AI Security Institute reported that major models could reliably generate scientific protocols to synthesize viruses and bacteria out of genetic fragments. That same month, two scientists at RAND Corporation, an American think tank, demonstrated that commercially available models could assist with the trickiest stage of assembling poliovirus RNA. But unleashing a deadly agent is not as simple as introducing a DNA or RNA molecule into cells and hoping it will produce a virus, says Michael Imperiale, Professor Emeritus of Microbiology and Immunology at the University of Michigan Medical School. Part of the challenge is transitioning from theory into practice. Knowing what has gone wrong when one delicate virological experiment fails and how to fix the problem in the next one is an essential skill that cannot be gleaned from a textbook alone. But LLMs are helping. Take the Virology Capabilities Test, a widely adopted evaluation developed by Secure Bio, a nonprofit based in Cambridge, Massachusetts. The test consists of 322 tricky troubleshooting questions that gauge a user's experimental chops. When Secure Bio challenged 36 leading experts to take portions of the test last year, they scored a measly average of 22%. By comparison, biology novices who took this test with the aid of LLMs scored 28%, according to a study published in February by the research division of Scale AI, an American firm. LLMs that took the test without a human scored even higher, ranging from 55 to 61% for the latest models, on a par with the performance of teams of the top human virologists. Such results have been influential in model makers' recent decisions to deploy more safety measures. But a study published in February by ActiveSight, a nonprofit also in Cambridge, suggests that models still have some way to go as real-world lab assistants. Their study was the first randomized control trial to test the boost that such tools can give a novice, a phenomenon known as uplift, in a wet lab. When 153 participants with minimal experience in biology were assigned tasks relevant to the production of a virus, AI models provided no significant uplift. Only four of the LLM-assisted participants completed the core tasks, one fewer than a control group that could only use the internet. According to Joe Torres, one of the authors of the study, the LLMs would often rapidly produce answers that looked plausible but were wrong, dooming the participants' efforts. Those who learnt more heavily on their chatbots performed no better than those who used them sparingly. Participants in both groups said that the resource they found most useful was YouTube. Dr. Torres says that these findings should temper concerns about the risks posed by those with no scientific background. Those with an advanced degree in biology, however, might have better chances of being uplifted, says Cassidy Nelson, director of biosecurity policy at the Center for Long-Term Resilience in London. If AI models can provide experts with uplift in some respects, they also cause drag in others. Anthropic has found that Mythos and Opus help PhD-level experts work much more quickly and produce better protocols for complex virological experiments than those who only use the internet. Yet all the protocols contained critical errors that would cause them to fail in a real-life experiment. Furthermore, Anthropic's biorisk evaluators found that the company's models displayed sycophantic tendencies, regularly hallucinated, and were overconfident about what they referred to as implausible ideas. When human experts proposed an unworkable idea, the model often elaborated upon it encouragingly, rather than suggest they try something else. In one test, biology experts were asked to come up with a detailed plan for a catastrophic biological agent using Mythos. Even the best schemes were flawed, as judged by human evaluators. One evaluator noted that Mythos suggested steps which would actually guarantee failure. Such results highlight the fundamental paradox of uplift. If a user needs a model's help, they won't know when it is providing bad advice, says Sonia Ben-Orgrim-Gormley, a professor at George Mason University who conducted oral histories of Cold War bioweapons programs. That might offer some reassurance for the time being, but the fact that any novices at all in ActiveSight's study were able to synthesize a virus should not be dismissed, says Luca Righetti, a senior author of the study who conducted the work while at METR, an AI safety group. And technical progress continues. Malicious actors could enlist emerging biological design tools, which are akin to LLMs that generate nucleotide sequences instead of words, to make existing pathogens more dangerous. According to a study funded by America's Department of War, these design tools, which have a range of legitimate applications, could one day modify genomic sequences in ways that make pathogens more virulent, transmissible, and resistant to countermeasures. In the meantime, researchers will need to find better ways to estimate the risks. The field still lacks good data on whether AI has the greatest impact in the hands of experts with wet lab experience or AI power users who are adept at getting the most out of models, says Dr. Torres. Publicly disclosed experiments have also not yet shown whether AI can help make real pathogenic viruses or bacteria, which may need to be treated differently from benign agents like the one assembled by participants in the ActiveSight study. Nor have any studies assessed whether AI could help sustain the conditions necessary to produce a biological agent for long enough to weaponize it at scale. Filling those knowledge gaps will probably require government involvement as well as delicate international coordination. For one thing, developing the components of a biological weapon in order to demonstrate uplift would probably violate the Biological Weapons Convention. Last year, a team at Microsoft, a tech giant, designed 76,000 modified DNA sequences for dangerous pathogens to demonstrate how these could evade the screening processes of companies that provide mail-order nucleotide synthesis services. But they did not actually synthesize any of them in order to verify that they were viable. Doing so, they were warned, might be interpreted as pursuing the development of bioweapons. Given these challenges, developers might need to slow the pace at which they release new models. In the 6 months that it took ActiveSite to publish the results of its uplift trial, for example, four new frontier models emerged with improved biological capabilities. Dr. Torres notes that these models appear to be less likely to hallucinate plausible but erroneous sequences than those his team tested in the original study. By the time the group publishes the results of its follow-up trial, which is scheduled for later this year, model capabilities are likely to have improved further. There is precedent for such caution. Last month, Anthropic announced that it was limiting access to Mythos, its world-leading cybersecurity model, until the risks it poses could be resolved. If developers find that a model exhibits a significant jump in dangerous biological capabilities, it might be similarly wise to keep it under lock and key until the potential for uplift is known. With stakes as high as these, a little patience could go a long way. Section 6. What really happened during the Black Death? A new book offers a different account of the pestilence. The Black Death, A Global History, by Thomas Asbridge. The disease seems to have emerged in Asia. It soon reached Europe, ravaging Italy first. It killed millions, often quickly. Many people perished at home or died within a few hours or days of receiving medical treatment. So large was the death toll and so great was the danger of contagion that funerary customs were disrupted. People fled cities. All this was true of COVID-19. It was also true of the Black Death. As Thomas Asbridge describes in detail, the medieval plague was much deadlier. Many towns and cities lost almost half their inhabitants in the first wave of the disease in the mid-14th century. Subsequent waves were smaller but nonetheless terrifying. In Damascus, a poet observed that the plague set like a king on a throne. One English village was hit so hard that it did not recover its pre-plague population until the 19th century. Although medieval people were used to sudden death, the plague devastated them. "I am overwhelmed, I can't go on," wrote Gabriele de Musis, an Italian chronicler who lived through the first wave. A Byzantinian woman, seeming only half alive herself, stared at her sister's graves and wept. The Black Death spurred pogroms, as Christians claimed that Jews were spreading the disease by poisoning the water supply. During the attacks, they made sure to destroy records of debts they owed. But the disease also changed society and art, frequently for the better. The most enjoyable sections of the Black Death describe how some people did well out of the pandemic. In Cairo, gravediggers raised their fees. There was a boom in religious art in Italy because so many plague victims left money for paintings in their wills. Venetian citizenship became easier to obtain. In 1349, as the plague carried away English clergymen, a bishop advised that the dying could make their final confession to a layperson, even to a woman. A pestilence that was assumed to have been sent by God disrupted and intensified religious life. Russians built timber churches in a single day to show their piety. A new group, the flagellants, publicly lashed their bodies with whips. Perhaps the pandemic encouraged anti-clericalism and even prepared the ground for Martin Luther, Mr. Asbridge suggests. He does not push that point too far, which seems wise, given the 170-year gap between the outbreak and plague and the 95 Theses. The Black Death draws on a wide range of sources, from administrative records to wills and diaries. It contains many portraits of people who lived through the plague. Several of these portraits could be shorter. Indeed, the book could be shorter, as it occasionally goes into numbing detail, but some are wonderful. Best of all is a description of Alexandra Yersin, a headstrong scientist who rushed to Hong Kong during a plague outbreak in 1894. He was the first to identify the bacterium, which is named after him, Yersinia pestis. The book makes two big claims and amply proves both of them. Mr. Asbridge, a historian of the Crusades, shows that the plague affected the Islamic world at least as profoundly as Christian Europe. Cairo may have suffered more than any other city. Some Islamic scholars reiterated the orthodox view that the disease was not contagious and that people must not on any account flee infected places. Many Muslims seem to have ignored them. The Ottomans were especially pragmatic, which may help to explain how they increased their power and influence in the region. Mr. Asbridge's second claim is subtler. Although medieval and early modern people harbored theories about the plague that strike modern readers as ignorant, they tried their best, he argues. The authorities made broadly sensible decisions. Physicians risked and often lost their lives treating plague victims. That their treatments were rarely effective does not diminish their bravery, and one expensive Italian remedy, theriac, helpfully contained opium. In London, plague victims were buried in mass graves, but neatly, with their feet pointing east. People dealt bravely with COVID-19, too. Yet the authorities made decisions, especially about restricting personal freedoms, that now strike many as appalling. The vaccines that have saved many lives and have allowed normal life to resume have given rise to conspiracy theories. Dealing with a germ that is far less lethal than Y. pestis has been hard and contentious. Modern people should think before they use the word medieval as an insult. Section 7. AI and the danger of cognitive surrender. How much should managers let bots do the thinking? Calculators didn't make everyone innumerate. GPS navigation systems made driving easier. In any conversation about the cognitive effects of artificial intelligence, these two earlier technologies are reasonably likely to come up. Each is a useful entry point into two big questions. How might AI change the way people think, and should managers do anything in response? Using calculators and GPS devices are examples of cognitive offloading, a deliberate decision to delegate a specific task to technology. In both cases, it has been worth it. Calculators improve students' mathematical performance, helping to build problem-solving skills and self-confidence. GPS means drivers no longer have to pull over and faff about with maps. It's harder to get completely lost. It's easier to avoid terrible traffic. But there are costs, too. In a 2019 paper, Mark LaCour of the University of Louisiana at Lafayette and his co-authors deliberately programmed calculators to give a group of undergraduates the wrong answers to certain problems. In general, they found that there was very little suspicion of slightly inaccurate calculations. Even when answers were patently absurd, some people seem to accept them without question. The use of GPS navigation devices can also sap people's ability to think for themselves. A study conducted by Louisa Damani of Harvard Medical School and Veronique Babeau of McGill University found that greater lifetime use of GPS by drivers was associated with worse spatial memory. Other research shows that pedestrians who navigate with their phones take longer routes and make more stops than physical map users. A similar pattern is also visible on online search. Using the internet to look up information is clearly efficient, but there are trade-offs. The Google effect refers to a research finding that people have worse recall of information they expect to be able to find online. AI supercharges these trade-offs. Handing specific tasks to models will often make sense. They are much better than humans at many things. But AI's range of capabilities, allied to a convenient conversational interface and a seductively confident persona, raises the prospect less of delegation than of wholesale capitulation. Hence, cognitive surrender, a term coined by Stephen Shaw of the Wharton School of the University of Pennsylvania in a recent paper written with his colleague Gideon Knave. Messrs. Shaw and Knave asked volunteers to answer demanding questions with the assistance of AI, and a little like Mr. LaCour's calculator experiment, randomly introduced errors into the machine's answers. When the model gave accurate

So it is worth asking what managers can do to encourage cognitive resistance. They can deliberately hire workers who enjoy thinking. People with high need for cognition, yes, dear reader, that means you, are somewhat, though not entirely, protected against the risk of cognitive surrender, says Mr. Shaw. Incentives and feedback can help too. One of the experiments in his paper introduced monetary rewards for getting things right, and also notified participants during the test whether an item had been answered correctly or not. These techniques encouraged AI users who were being fed the wrong answers to override the model more, though they still did worse than people who relied on their own judgment. Engineering AI-free periods may have value too. Another recent study by Stefano Polutis of INSET and his co-authors recruited over 200 chess club students to train on an AI-assisted platform. Some of the students were automatically given AI tips at a limited number of specific moments. Others could click a button at any time to get advice. The students who had on-demand access achieved less than half the performance gains of those who had no say over when they got help. Offloading is fine. Giving up is another matter. Section 8. Does acupuncture work? It seems useful for pain. The jury's out on everything else. Acupuncture, a Chinese practice thought to be around 3,000 years old, involves sticking needles into certain points on the body in order to promote the proper flow of qi, the body's vital energy. Although long poo-pooed by Western medicine, its popularity continues to rise. Models and influencers tout its anti-aging effects, and athletes including Serena Williams, a former tennis pro, and Tom Brady, a retired American football player, claim the needles have helped them with muscle recovery. Today, acupuncture is used to alleviate ailments ranging from anxiety and asthma to infertility and irritable bowel syndrome. But does it do any good? On some fronts, the evidence in favor is strong. In 2018, a study in the Journal of Pain analyzed the results of 39 randomized trials on 20,827 patients with shoulder pain, chronic musculoskeletal pain, headaches, or osteoarthritis. All the patients had undergone either traditional acupuncture, sham acupuncture, a range of placebo controls including the shallow insertion of needles, or no acupuncture at all. When patients assessed their symptoms more than 4 weeks after initial treatment, acupuncture users reported less pain than those in the other groups. The benefits had not faded by much a year later. Other studies conducted since then have supported these findings. But how might acupuncture achieve these results? Helen Langevin, a retired director of the National Center for Complementary and Integrative Health at America's National Institutes of Health, the NIH, has a theory. Her research suggests the needles twist strands of connective tissue known as fascia, which in turn pull on nerve endings in a way that might reduce pain. Some of the positive effects, however, might be due to the brain's astonishing power to reduce pain when it believes a genuine intervention is being conducted. The more serious the apparent intervention, the greater this placebo response can be. A paper published in JAMA Internal Medicine in 2020, for example, found no significant difference in pain relief between true and sham acupuncture. For Edzard Ernst, an emeritus professor at the University of Exeter who specializes in the study of complementary and alternative medicine, it is worth remembering that we don't need a placebo to generate placebo effects. Any therapy comes automatically with a placebo effect. For now, it is hard to identify how much of the benefits of acupuncture may arise in this way. Beyond pain management, the benefits are less clear. A review published in Complementary Therapies in Medicine in 2022, written by practicing acupuncturists and funded by the International Society of Chinese Medicine, analyzed 862 systematic reviews and meta-analyses. It found that acupuncture could reduce post-operative nausea about as well as some antiemetics. It also found

0: on benefits for migraines and tension headaches, cancer-related fatigue, female infertility when used in addition to medical reproductive treatment, and chronic pelvic pain in men. But trials for 86 other conditions, including factors associated with muscle recovery, have not been sufficiently robust to demonstrate any positive effects, while for another 6 ailments, no effect was found. The balance of evidence means that acupuncture remains a reasonable intervention for chronic pain, particularly because it has far fewer side effects than most drugs. But for everything else, the effects are hard to pin down. Section 9. Is a fortune gathering dust in your attic? Demand for trading cards, sports memorabilia, and other collectibles is huge. Just east of Tel Aviv sits a cave. It was discovered during roadworks in 2000 and found to contain the oldest known hearth, around which families probably cooked meals some 300,000 years ago. Archaeologists found animal bones and primitive tools, which was not surprising. What was startling was a cache of brightly colored pebbles that showed no signs of use, and indeed appeared too small for any Stone Age purpose. Their value was aesthetic. Someone had collected them. William Getzman, who teaches finance at Yale and has written extensively about art markets, suggests that the impulse to collect is something ancient and ingrained in us, maybe biologically driven. Cards, coins, stamps, memorabilia, posters. These draw obsessives everywhere, and for years were usually handled by small specialist dealers. Increasingly, however, auction houses are getting in on the action. In March, Christie's sold rock memorabilia that Jim Irsay, a late American sports team owner, spent his life amassing, including John Lennon's piano, $3.2 million, Jerry Garcia's guitar, $11.6 million, and Ringo Starr's snare drum, $95,250, all well above expected prices. Sotheby's, in partnership with the National Basketball Association, is holding weekly sales of game-worn jerseys until June. Yet the most important collectibles auctioneer, Heritage Auctions, began in 1976 as a coin dealer in a shared office in Dallas. Its headquarters on the grounds of Dallas-Fort Worth Airport now span 330,000 square feet, roughly the same size as 6 American football fields. Today, Heritage Auctions is a market maker. Last year, the firm, which has offices in 5 American cities and 8 other countries, broke its own sales record for the 5th straight year with $2.16 billion. That is less than the other big houses made overall. Sotheby's took $7 billion in 2025, while Christie's made $6.2 billion. But it is enough to make them notice and even sweat a little. There is no end to the wonders hidden away behind Heritage's locked doors. Coins from before Christ's birth, banknotes from the Belgian Congo, a baseball signed by Babe Ruth, jerseys worn by Michael Jordan and Sandy Koufax, one of the rarest baseball cards ever made, gems and fossils, watches and wine, Eames chairs and antique guns. It has sold items for eye-watering sums, such as Dorothy's ruby slippers from The Wizard of Oz for $32.5 million in 2024. At a benefit auction in 2022, Heritage sold the Nobel Medal of Dmitry Muratov, a Russian journalist, for $103.5 million. Defining the collectibles market is tricky. Heritage's founder and boss, Steve Ivey, suggests it encompasses items made in multiples that people can collect in sets. You can't collect a set of art, he notes. Magnus Resch, an economist at Yale who studies art markets, suggests a behavioral distinction. Art is primarily institutionally validated, meaning museums, galleries, and curators influence its value, whereas collectibles are community validated, meaning they are worth what individuals are willing to pay. Though collectibles form an asset class that attracts speculators and investors hoping to diversify their portfolios, passion plays an outsized role in the market, as even the briefest visit to a sports memorabilia or stamp convention attests. Mr. Ivey's business is passion at scale. Now 76 years old, he started collecting coins when he was 9, advertising and selling them at 14, and starting a coin trading business when he was 20. He and his partner, who collected comics, incorporated as Heritage Auctions in 1982, and for years afterwards, they mainly traded what they collected. Mr. Ivey credits early adoption of online sales starting in the mid-1990s for Heritage's success for two reasons. First, it gave them the money to buy competitors. We'll find a 2- or 3-man operation that had expertise and a customer list, but didn't have the ability to reach any kind of scale or an effective website. So we'd bring them in-house, subsume their business, and they'd become our experts, Mr. Ivey explains. We did that with about 50 different categories over a 15-year period, adding about 2 or 3 per year. Today, Heritage has 900 employees. Second, online sales gave buyers pricing information. In the past, people who wanted to buy coins, stamps, baseball cards, or film memorabilia had to go through specialist dealers who had an information advantage. Dealers knew what they had paid for the item, and they knew what they had sold similar items for, but the buyers were in the dark on both fronts. This gave dealers a tremendous edge. Most of what Heritage sells is consigned. They take a cut of the transaction, so unlike dealers, they do not need to buy low and sell high. Having clear pricing information makes buyers comfortable enough to come back. Mr. Ivey says around 75% of their customers buy across multiple categories, and 95% of them are male. Mr. Ivey contends that men like objects and women like relationships. As for what people buy, Mr. Ivey calls coins, comics, sports cards, and entertainment memorabilia the Big Four. Their markets are broad, deep, and enduring. Some fads bubble up and dissipate. American cars from the 1960s and 70s, known as muscle cars, had a good run some time back because, as Mr. Ivey says, people were buying their youth. Now prices have declined. Heritage has also done well selling Pokemon memorabilia, which first emerged in the mid-1990s. Childhood collectors are now in their late 30s or early 40s, about the age when professionals have some real disposable income and nostalgia for childhood sets in. In February, another auction house sold a rare Pokemon card for a whopping $16.5 million. Just as Sotheby's and Christie's have started selling collectibles, Heritage also sells art. Plenty of people buy both. Mr. Resch contends that what used to be the art market is now part of a broader system of cultural assets. Art offers status. Collectibles let people show off what they love. That augurs a healthy future for collectibles. At the high end, the market responds to broader economic trends as fine art does, but there are many cheap collectibles and enthusiasts buy them in good times and bad. Heritage did well during the COVID-19 and the financial crisis of 2007 to 2009. A lot of the market is about supply, he explains, and in downturns, people look for things to sell. How can first-time buyers get into collecting? They should start small and start with what they love. Plenty of items in the Big Four can be had for as little as the cost of a tasty restaurant dinner. Mr. Ivey warns, though, that the seemingly harmless hobby can soon become all-consuming. Collecting is a genetic disorder, he jokes. There's this overwhelming desire, a compulsion, really, to complete a set of something. Think carefully, then, before you make bid decisions. Well, that's all the time I have for today, but thank you again for tuning in. You've been listening to this week's edition of The Economist. This is Trevor, wishing you a good rest of your day.
1: 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Good evening. It's 9 o'clock.
2: Welcome. This is The New Yorker, and I'm your reader, Dale. Today, I'll be reading from the April 20th issue, copyright 2026, Condé Nast. On the cover this week, an illustration of a candid interaction on a busy city street. The image is rendered in a clean, flat style reminiscent of contemporary graphic novels or animation with bold outlines. A drab, blue and gray crowd of pedestrians walks in both directions, with glimpses of automobiles and tall buildings barely visible in the background. The composition is framed tightly and low to the ground so that the figures of the crowd are anonymous and cut off, except for a close-up of two strollers and their occupants facing each other in the center of the cover. On the left, a flamboyant leopard print stroller with pink trim has a fully extended canopy and a storage basket underneath filled with small toys. Seated in the stroller is a small dog with long orange fur and a white muzzle and paws, possibly a Pomeranian breed. It is well-groomed, dressed in a pink sweater, and wears a ponytail with a pink bow on top of its head. The dog rests its front paws on the rail of the stroller as it looks out attentively with wide eyes, its mouth open and tongue hanging out. On the right side of the cover facing the dog is a toddler seated in a plain black stroller. The toddler sits upright, grasping the front handrail of the stroller. Their hair is brown and straight, cut into a bob style. They are wearing an orange top, light gray pants, and pale pink Velcro sneakers. The toddler looks in the direction of the dog but wears a neutral, serious expression with a small closed mouth. The adult world in the background seems oblivious of what's happening at stroller level. The illustration is titled Meet Cute and is by R. Kikuo Johnson. The New Yorker Online provides this commentary on the image written by Francois Moulet. For the cover of the April 20th, 2026 issue, the cartoonist R. Kikuo Johnson, a new father, tackled an issue that people in his age demographic often face. "I was childless into my early 40s," Johnson said. "By then, my partner and I noticed that a lot of our peers were at similar crossroads. Dog, cat, or kid." Next is the talk of the town. Comment: global threat. Not many years ago, a ruthless man with an uneasy mind took power in his country and created a cult of personality. In the center of the capital, he erected a gold statue of himself that rotated with the sun. He stashed billions in a foreign bank. He closed the Academy of Sciences, the ballet, the Philharmonic, the circus, and all provincial libraries. His autobiography became the nation's spiritual guide. He banned dogs from the capital for their unappealing odor. He renamed the months, January for himself, April for his mother. He was fond of melons. The second Sunday of August became National Melon Day. Such was the world of Saparmurat Niyazov, Turkmenistan's leader from 1985 until his death by cardiac arrest in 2006. For the Turkmen people, there was nothing comical about life under his dictatorship. He barred dissent and packed his jails with prisoners of conscience. The only consolation was that he could not impose his grandiosity on the globe. Donald Trump, by contrast, has, from the first day of his presidency, posed an emergency to both his country and the world, even as he has ceaselessly invoked the language of emergency to inflate threats, suspend norms, and expand his own power. A decade ago, he was already making statements that flouted the ordinary standards of adult behavior. When it came to North Korea, for example, he alternated between cooing words of affection for Kim Jong-un and issuing taunts that mixed nuclear brinkmanship with masculine insecurity. "I, too, have a nuclear button, but it is a much bigger and more powerful one than his, and my button works." Trump embodies the notion that with age you become what you always were, only more so. In the final days of the 2024 campaign, he met with the Wall Street Journal's editorial board. When asked whether he would deploy the U.S. military if China, under Xi Jinping, were to blockade Taiwan, Trump replied, I wouldn't have to because he respects me and he knows I'm effing crazy. The MAGA coalition has long countenanced Trump's bigotry and cruelty, but now with the repeated violations of an America First foreign policy, his poll numbers have plummeted. Since returning to office, Trump has ordered military strikes on Iraq, Nigeria, Somalia, Syria, Yemen, Venezuela, and Iran, and has felt little need to provide a coherent rationale for any of them. According to reporting by Maggie Haberman and Jonathan Swan of The Times, Trump and his national security advisors gathered in the Situation Room on February 11th to listen to the Israeli Prime Minister, Benjamin Netanyahu, argue for a coordinated attack on Iran. Even though the Secretary of State, Marco Rubio, the CIA Director, John Ratcliffe, and the Chairman of the Joint Chiefs of Staff, Dan Kane, made their reservations plain, Rubio called Netanyahu's talk of regime change bull S-word, Trump blundered ahead. And as in the days of the Turkmen dictator, everyone fell into line. But when the Iranian regime failed to collapse or capitulate, when Netanyahu's prediction of a national uprising failed to materialize, Trump turned to threats of war crimes and genocide against the very people he claimed to be helping liberate. A whole civilization will die tonight, never to be brought back again. I don't want that to happen, but it probably will. However, now that we have complete and total regime change, where different, smarter, and less radicalized minds prevail, maybe something revolutionary wonderful can happen. Who knows? These were not the words of a strategist. They were the words of a maniac. And they had a galvanizing effect, though hardly in the way Trump might have intended. Some of his erstwhile acolytes, Marjorie Taylor Greene, Tucker Carlson, Alex Jones, seem to have woken up to how dangerous he has always been. Yet around the cabinet table at Mar-a-Lago and in the Republican caucus on Capitol Hill, it is gospel that his deranged threats forced a ceasefire and scored a major victory. The president's war, though, seems poised to achieve little that was not already available through pre-war diplomacy or through some renewed version of the Joint Comprehensive Plan of Action, or JCPOA, the Iran nuclear deal secured by the Obama administration. In fact, the original sin of this disaster was Trump's abandonment of that deal in 2018. For all its limits, it had stalled Iran's march toward an atomic weapon. But Netanyahu, long eager for a full-scale war against Iran, aimed not only at its nuclear program but at its proxies, such as Hezbollah, shrewdly played on Trump's vanity and his contempt for Barack Obama. Trump destroyed the JCPOA with nothing to replace it. So the war stands as a strategic failure and a moral calamity. The ceasefire is already fragile. The whole point of this exercise was supposedly to advance the cause of freedom in Iran, Karim Sajapour, a Washington-based specialist on the country, said. To go from help is on the way to we are going to wipe out your civilization is strategic malpractice. According to Danny Citrinowicz, an Iran expert who formerly worked in Israeli intelligence, Trump's principal envoys to the region, Steve Witkoff and Jared Kushner, almost certainly misread Iran's capabilities and intentions. This is a colossal disaster and should never have happened, Citrinowicz said, noting that it will haunt the region and world for many years to come. In the opening days of the war, the United States and Israel killed Ayatollah Ali Khamenei and wiped out much of Iran's defense and intelligence leadership, apparently believing that the regime would somehow give way to moderates and pragmatists. Instead, the theocracy and the Islamic Revolutionary Guard Corps remain in place, equally radical, equally repressive, and more determined than ever to acquire the ultimate deterrent, a nuclear weapon. Why give up that pursuit as Libya did and leave yourself exposed when you can, like North Korea, achieve it and deter attack? Trump has gone far toward shattering what's left of America's global stature. His preposterous bluster about Greenland, Cuba, and NATO has undermined the post-war alliance. He has humiliated and betrayed the Ukrainian president, Volodymyr Zelensky. And all the while, Vladimir Putin, who aims to press Ukraine for still more territory, and Xi Jinping, who keeps Taiwan in view, watch the spectacle of Donald Trump for what it reveals about both his instability and the cratering credibility of American leadership. In the midst of the war, Trump released plans for his presidential library. Its centerpiece will be an auditorium with an immense gold statue of himself. Whether it will turn with the sun is not yet known. And that article was written by David Remnick. Turning now to Annals of Immigration. This article is titled, No Mercy, the Trump Administration's Detention and Neglect of Children, and it was written by Sarah Stillman. In early February, Alora Mukherjee, who runs one of the country's leading immigrants' rights clinics at Columbia Law School, told me about a client of hers who was detained in South Texas. The client, Mukherjee explained, was in the midst of a life-threatening medical crisis. What's more, she was 18 months old. Baby Amalia, as Mukherjee called her, had been sent to a San Antonio hospital with critically low oxygen levels. She'd spent more than a week in intensive care where she and her mother were watched by ICE agents. After being discharged from the hospital, the toddler had been sent back to the place where she had nearly died, the Dilley Immigration Processing Center, where many children had severe respiratory illnesses. The doctors prescribed Amalia a medication by nebulizer, Mukherjee told me, but when the child and her mother returned to Dilley, the officers took those meds. A spokesperson for the Department of Homeland Security said that any claims that Amalia did not receive her medication or proper medical treatment are false. For months, I've been investigating how the suffering of children, including infants and toddlers, has become central to the Trump administration's immigration enforcement strategy. In Chicago and Portland, Oregon, federal agents had fired chemical munitions at children. In Idaho, I reviewed evidence of children being swept up in a vast and violent immigration raid on a family-friendly horse race and zip-tied until their wrists bruised or bled. When children's bodies bear the brunt of federal immigration enforcement, it's not merely a matter of collateral damage. In the first days of Donald Trump's second term, his administration launched a series of executive actions that, in effect, directed immigration and enforcement against kids. Under Joe Biden, DHS had designated protected areas where ICE and Customs and Border Protection were discouraged from conducting operations. These places included where children gather. Trump's DHS rescinded that designation, freeing agents to target children, parents, and caregivers at playgrounds, childcare centers, and schools. In March, Democrats in Congress released a report that documented 42 such incidents in or around schools, school bus stops, and daycare centers, with devastating consequences for children learning and being cared for at these locations. Similarly, Trump's Executive Office for Immigration Review canceled a Biden-era memo that urged immigration judges to adopt child-friendly courtroom procedures. Later, a new ICE initiative urged agents to track down unaccompanied migrant children, ostensibly to ensure that they weren't being trafficked, but also in many cases to deport them. The real through line is a strategic and coordinated effort specifically to target kids, with the goal to make life so unbearable for immigrant families at every point of contact that they feel they have no choice but to leave, Kika Matos, the president of the National Immigration Law Center and Immigrants' Rights Group, told me. The harm to children is particularly clear in the Trump administration's revival and expansion of family detention at Dilley, where Amalia and more than 5,000 other children and parents have been held during the past year. In a report released on April 1st, Human Rights First and Races, and that's spelled R-A-I-C-E-S, two major nonprofits working on immigrants' rights offer a close look at what they call a new era of ICE family prisons. Based on interviews with 35 families who have spent time during the past year in family detention and more than 300 legal cases in which races has represented asylum seekers, the report describes more than a dozen family separations that have been conducted by U.S. Immigration Enforcement since Trump returned to office. Most of the incidents occurred at Dilley. It also alleges that significant due process violations have led to the summary deportations of children and families with credible asylum claims. And it documents accounts of widespread medical neglect of children, including infants in the care of CoreCivic, the private contractor that operates Dilley, which reported more than $2 billion in total revenue last year. Faisal Al-Jabouri, a co-CEO of Races, told me, "Right now, the egregious medical neglect alone could, isolated from all the other horrors, be considered clear evidence of intentional harm." DHS said that all detainees receive due process and proper medical treatment. The agency also denied that ICE targets children. This January, the average daily population at Dilley soared to more than 900. By mid-March, it fell to under 100 before rising again. Robin Barnard, a co-author of the report and the senior director of refugee advocacy at Human Rights First, told me, "There is no indication that they plan to wind down at Dilley." She was aware of at least two families in the facility who'd been there for longer than 100 days, more than five times the legal limit for holding a child in immigration detention, as indicated by a settlement called the Flores Agreement. "If these are the horrors we know about, what are the ones we still don't know about?" she asked. She also pointed out that, unlike in the past, many of the families detained at Dilley had put down roots in the U.S. In early April, I spoke to an Indian family of four who'd lived in the Los Angeles area since 2022. When we talked, they'd been held at Dilley for nearly 50 days. The father, Jagdish, told me that one of his children was vomiting and the other had bloody stools. But both were depressed. "The suffering is too big," he said. Amalia and her parents, Steven Arrieta Prieto and Kaylin Valero Marcano, were released in early February. On their first weekend out of detention, Prieto and Marcano sat down at a sponsor's home to speak with me, joined by Mukherjee and three law students who'd worked many late nights to get them released. "I want to be a spokesperson for all the women with children at Dilley who are living with the nerves and desperation of not knowing if their child will survive," Marcano told me, "so that they won't lose hope, so that they won't keep living in purgatory." Amalia was a healthy child last December 11th when she and her parents were arrested by immigration enforcement officials in El Paso. Prieto and Marcano had grown up in Venezuela, a country they never wanted to leave. But in 2024, they sought asylum in the U.S. on the basis that they had opposed the Nicolas Maduro regime and faced persecution. They took all the steps required by the Biden administration. Arriving at the southern border, they registered for an appointment with Customs and Border Protection. Then they waited for months in Mexico, during which time Marcano gave birth to Amalia. The family received an immigration court date in 2027 and were granted humanitarian parole, a status that allowed them to live lawfully in the U.S. until they appeared in court. The family moved to El Paso, where they found a playground that Amalia loved and a close-knit church. Amalia learned her first words, mama, papa, and agua. But in 2025, the Trump administration attempted to terminate many forms of immigration protection for asylum seekers, including humanitarian parole programs, and began apprehending families who were awaiting their chance to go before a judge. The law requires those in the country illegally claiming asylum to be detained pending removal, a DHS spokesperson told me. In early December, Prieto was told to show up for an immigration check-in at an earlier date than ICE had initially requested and to bring his family. He complied. At the check-in, Prieto, Marcano, and Amalia were arrested. They weren't provided with arrest warrants or any paperwork explaining why they were being apprehended. Amalia cried after the family was loaded into a van full of other parents and young children. "Why are you doing this?" Prieto asked the immigration agents. He recalled that an agent replied, "It's a change of administration. They pay us to deport you." When the family reached Dili, they noticed that the water smelled strange. At the commissary, Prieto bought packs of bottled water, which they reserved for Amalia. "Races and human rights first. Note that families at Dili routinely describe water that is unclean, foul-smelling, and causes stomach aches. Bottled water, the report observed, must be purchased, despite the fact that detainees have typically been stripped of any sources of income. In the cafeteria, Marcano told me, a girl pulled a bug from her hamburger meat and showed it to all of us, and the kids didn't eat that day. Then, Marcano recalled, the kids started falling sick. CoreCivic said that inspections have confirmed that the water at Dili is safe and clean for consumption and that it has no record of a bug being removed from food at the facility. On January 1st, Amalia developed a high fever. The next day, Marcano took her to Dili's medical clinic. She told me that a clinician prescribed Amalia ibuprofen. The same thing happened the following day. "A fever is good because it means she's fighting off a virus," Marcano recalled a clinician saying. But the fever didn't go away, and Amalia was clearly suffering. After nearly 2 weeks, she began vomiting and having diarrhea. Often, Marcano had to stand in line for hours with her sick daughter to ensure that Amalia was seen by Dili's medical team. "She waited in line at least 8 times, she told me, only to get her concerns shrugged off by the staff. One day, after Marcano tried to lower her daughter's temperature with a cool bath, Amalia lost consciousness. Marcano went back to the clinic and screamed, "Are you going to watch my baby die in my arms?" Family detention is hardly unique to the Trump administration. George W. Bush launched the first large-scale for-profit family detention facility, although it proved short-lived on account of legal challenges and public outcry. The Obama administration revived the concept in 2014 by opening family detention camps, including Dili, to deal with an influx of asylum seekers from Central America. At an event marking the opening of Dili, Jay Johnson, then the Secretary of Homeland Security, described the detention center as an effective deterrent against the rise in family border crossings. By the summer of 2015, the facility reportedly held more than 1,700 people, about 1,000 of them children. When I first interviewed Mukherjee about Dili years ago, she was helping to coordinate an effort to provide pro bono legal representation to families there. Back then, Mukherjee took her law students on an annual trip to Dili. Some of the students called it spring break in baby jail. During the Obama administration, allegations of neglect at Dili were common. I wrote about a client of Mukherjee's, a Honduran asylum seeker named Suni Rodriguez, who'd been detained there with her 7-year-old son for 4 months in violation of FLORUS. In federal court, the pair alleged that they were subjected to inhumane conditions, including disregard for Rodriguez's son's asthma and weight loss, pressured to self-deport, and threatened with separation, claims for which they reached a settlement. Similarly, a group of 10 mothers filed formal complaints in 2016, alleging substandard medical care in DHS custody. One of those mothers noted, "I thought I came to this country to escape abuse, mistreatment, and disrespect, but it's the same here." During Trump's first term, family detention soared, and so too did accounts of medical horrors at Dili. In the spring of 2018, a Guatemalan toddler contracted a respiratory infection there and died 6 weeks after being released. Then between September of 2018 and May of 2019, 6 children died in U.S. immigration custody after nearly a decade without any such deaths. Under Biden, Dili was shuttered. Asylum seekers were largely allowed to await their court dates outside detention, and many, like Amalia's family, were granted humanitarian parole. The second Trump administration reopened Dilley in March of last year. By January 16, 2026, more than 550 children were held in ICE detention, according to government data analyzed by the Marshall Project. Recently, detained families at Dilley have come from such countries as Afghanistan, China, Colombia, Haiti, Russia, and Uzbekistan. Often Jaburi and Bernard told me children from non-Spanish-speaking countries have been asked to translate for their parents in high-stakes interactions with ICE officers owing to Dilley's limited interpretation services. According to Barnard, the center has both threatened family separations and enacted them. Many of the families we interviewed recounted being threatened that if you don't comply with us, we will separate you from your loved ones, Barnard said. In one case, an 11-year-old boy and his parents fled Mongolia, flying to Chicago with the intention of seeking asylum. DHS sent the family to Dilley, where officials, lacking a translator, allegedly asked the boy to inform his parents that ICE intended to separate him from them. The parents were shackled and sent to adult detention. The child was shipped to a federal shelter as an unaccompanied minor. "I am devastated," the mother said in an official declaration. "ICE officers have not explained anything to me." The family was only reunited 2 months later in order to be deported back to Mongolia. In another case, a 37-year-old woman from China and her 10-year-old son sought asylum at the border in San Diego. They were taken to the airport where she said agents told her that she could accept deportation to China with her son or be forced to return on her own and have him taken away from her. She physically resisted and was briefly dragged by an agent. In a sworn statement, she recounted one of the agents saying, "F, you're going on a military plane back to China." The mother and her son were sent to Dilley. There, according to racist records, they were officially separated. The son was sent alone to a federal shelter in New York, while she was sent to detention centers, first in New Jersey and then in Texas and New Mexico. As of early April, the two remained separated. Often, threats of family separation work hand-in-hand with medical neglect, Jaburi told me, persuading families to accept deportation. He described the case of a woman and her 5-year-old daughter who were apprehended in an ICE raid in Chicago last September, then transferred to Dilley. The mother, he said, had ovarian cysts, and because she couldn't access her usual medication while at Dilley, experienced profuse bleeding. She agreed to voluntary departure with her daughter because she didn't want to die of blood loss in front of her. Jaburi said that his team has represented scores of families who've accepted deportation only in the context of serious medical neglect. Parents make these life-threatening journeys to the U.S. in service to their children, for their children's safety, and so this administration is very well aware of that parental psychology, that the parents would do anything to ensure their child isn't harmed, he told me. The evidence at Dilley points to the weaponization of that primal instinct. At one point, when Amalia was extremely sick, an ICE officer approached Prieto and Marcano and pressured them to sign paperwork that they could not understand. Mukherjee later told me that it was a motion intended to withdraw their application for admission to the U.S. "They felt they had no choice but to sign," she said. "Had we not intervened, it would have resulted in their deportations." A few days after the incident in which Amalia lost consciousness, Marcano brought her back to the clinic at Dilley. A staffer measured Amalia's blood oxygen saturation, which in a healthy individual is between 95 and 100%, and found that it was in the low 50s. Such a low amount of oxygen going to the brain can, if it's long enough, kill off parts of the brain. "It's really, really high stakes," Prantik Saha, a pediatrician who reviewed Amalia's medical records, told me. "It's shocking that this level of callousness and omission of care could occur." Amalia was taken to a local hospital where it became clear that she needed care beyond what the facility could provide. She was transferred to a larger hospital in San Antonio, where she was given 5 diagnoses: COVID-19, RSV, bronchitis, pneumonia, and an ear infection. She received supplemental oxygen and intensive care. While at the hospital with her daughter, Marcano sometimes went to the bathroom, kneeled on the floor, and prayed, "Don't let Amalia die." As she watched over her daughter, 2 ICE agents monitored the pair at all times, even when Amalia was breastfeeding. "The officers never left me alone," Marcano told me. "If a nurse entered, they'd write it down, and if I moved to touch my baby, they'd write it down." On the second day in the hospital, the nurses kindly gave Marcana a bag of clothes and hygiene items for her and Amalia. An ICE agent angrily confronted the nurses, Marcano told me, and scolded her too. "I don't know why the nurses are giving you gifts like you're a beggar," Marcano recalled him saying. He told her that she should be grateful for the expensive medical care her daughter was receiving. "The nurses don't understand that ICE is your protector." After 10 days, Amalia and her mother were returned to Dilley. At that point, Mukherjee and her team got involved in Amalia's case. "In previous administrations, including the first Trump administration, when I came across a kid with severe medical needs in detention, I could almost always work with ICE to ensure that the child and parents were released," Mukherjee said. "But during the past year, in case after case, requests for parole that usually would have been granted in the past were ignored or denied. When that happened, she'd send a second urgent request. If needed, she'd send a third, including medical testimony from highly respected experts in the field sworn under oath. When that proved fruitless, as it did in Amalia's case, she'd turn to working with organizations such as RACES and the Texas Civil Rights Project, a nonprofit legal group, to file a federal habeas petition pleading with the court for a family's release. Essentially, she told me in early February, ICE was no longer engaging in any individualized consideration of a toddler or baby's urgent humanitarian needs. Older kids endure their own kinds of pain. Shortly after meeting Amalia and her parents, I interviewed a Russian family of 5 in detention at Dilley, who'd also become clients of Mukherjee's. The family spoke to me on a video call from Dilley. The youngest, a 4-year-old boy named Constantine, held up a drawing of a train he'd just made. He said, "This train will take us away from here," his mother, a former nurse named Oksana, told me. Beside her sat her 13-year-old son, Kirill, a talented pianist who spent the interview with his head buried in his hands. Oksana's 11-year-old daughter, Camilla, began the call upright but looked exhausted. She soon lay down on the bare floor without a pillow. Back in Russia, she'd been in a dance troupe. "She's a very creative kid and she loves to read poetry," her mother told me. The family, like Amalia's, had come to the U.S. legally seeking asylum. They first fled to Mexico, then presented themselves, last October 5th, at an official port of entry in San Diego. Their suffering, like Amalia's, began promptly. First, they were detained in a Customs and Border Protection facility, where Oksana told me, "We'd knock for an hour just to try to get them to let our kids go to the bathroom." Oksana's husband was separated from the rest of the family and held in a 1-person cell where he fell ill with a high fever. Soon the whole family was sent to Dilley, where medical personnel seemed poorly equipped to address his symptoms. Oksana saw the staff Googling them. Meanwhile, Camilla had developed a shooting pain in her ear. "They said everything looks good," Oksana told me of the intake officials. The next day, Oksana brought Camilla to the medical office. Confident that her daughter had an ear infection, she wanted to obtain proper antibiotics. She was dismissed, she told me, but soon returned. This time, she recalled, a clinician said that it was just allergies and gave Camilla antihistamines, telling them, "You came to the dusty estate." "I was outraged," Oksana told me. "As a former medical professional, I can tell the difference between an ear infection and allergies." After I created a ruckus, the nurse said, "Fine, give her an antibiotic," and Oksana said. To obtain antibiotics and eardrops, Oksana and Camilla had to stand in a long outdoor line. We stood in line for 2 hours that night in the cold, my child with a high fever and ear pain, until we finally got the drops, Oksana said. She found it peculiar that the drops were in an unmarked vial. It was cold to the touch. She tried to warm the vial with her hands before administering the drops to her daughter. But the guard said, "You're holding up the line. You have to give them to her right now," Oksana told me. They intimidated me, and so I did it, and right away Camilla started crying and complaining of sharp pain. Pus started pouring from her ear. Oksana shook her head as she recounted this to me. Camilla remained motionless on the floor. She cried that entire night, Oksana continued. After this treatment, if you can call it a treatment, my daughter said, "I can't hear in this ear." It's been nearly 4 months, and still her hearing has not been restored. By the time we spoke, the family had been in detention for more than 120 days, 6 times the legal limit. Oksana told me that she had concluded that many of the people at Dili were not qualified to administer the medical services that they were providing. Similar concerns had been raised about medical care and family detention during the first Trump administration. In 2023, researchers affiliated with Harvard University and Massachusetts General Hospital analyzed the medical records of 165 children who'd been held in family detention in Karn County, Texas, between June 2018 and October 2020. According to the report, there appeared to be a preponderance of providers practicing outside of their scope and a lack of pediatric-specific medical knowledge, evident in many medical records and inadequate documentation of medical reasoning. More recently, the Human Rights First and Racist report alleged consistent patterns with medical care at Dili: delayed and denied treatments, misdiagnoses, ignored emergencies, and direct interference with ongoing care. At the end of our interview, Camilla rose from the floor. She perked up as her mother described the small collection of Russian language books that Camilla had cherished in detention, provided by the facility: the fairy tales of Pushkin, the wonderful Wizard of Oz, Alice's Adventures in Wonderland, and the work of a Russian poet named Korny Tchaikovsky. Oksana seemed flushed with a mix of pride and devastation as she spoke of her daughter's literary curiosity. She told me, "Camilla is turning 12 tomorrow." She added that recently a woman had been released on her birthday, so she got the idea that ICE gives birthday gifts and that maybe tomorrow, because of her birthday, she will be released. Oksana had to urge Camilla not to hope for their immediate freedom. She told me, "I'd always heard that America is wonderful with children and that there's so much love and nurturing towards kids here." She continued, "So we're bewildered. Is this not America?" Prompt release wasn't impossible for the family, I knew. Unlike many others in detention, they had an expert legal team. On the night of February 6th, I got word from Mukherjee that after 57 days in detention, Amalia and her parents had been released from Dili. A staffer had driven the family more than an hour to Laredo and dropped them at a migrant shelter without returning Amelia's birth certificate, her vaccination records, or the medications she'd been prescribed at the hospital. The family did eventually receive copies of the documents after multiple requests. They made their way to their sponsor's home in California, where Amalia found balloons awaiting her, along with a music box and a train set. When I spoke to the family 2 nights later on Zoom, they looked elated to be sitting on a comfortable red couch with Amalia snuggling into her mother's arms. Marcano wore her hair in braids and smiled often. After an hour or so, Amalia fell asleep. Amalia loved the welcome balloons, Marcano said as she cradled the sleeping child. She loved tossing them in the air. Not long after that conversation, Mukherjee sent me more news. Oksana's family was also slated for release. Soon, she told me, all 5 of them would be en route to a sponsor's home also in California. She took this development as a sign of progress. Increasingly, she's been able to get families out of detention after 2 or 3 parole requests. Still, Mukherjee told me, Literally every day, I'm getting phone calls from families detained at Dilley who need help. It's just one horrifying situation after another. When I spoke to the Indian family of four at Dilley, Guri, age 12, told me that he missed playing soccer at his school back in L.A. Now, he said, he felt like a bird in a cage. They just feed you and keep you here like you're trapped. His sister, Manpreet, an 11-year-old math whiz, had been at the medical clinic the night before we spoke, seeking help for vomiting, only to be turned away. That incident and others like it made her angry. It's like when you're locked in a place and you can't move anywhere and you don't even have a little bit of freedom. Soon their parents began to weep. Before being here, my daughter spoke normally, but now she lashes out, their father told me. Watching both of his children struggle with confinement and medical neglect had been, he said, a form of mental torture. Recently, I looked up Corny Chervosky, whose poetry Camilla had been reading. One of his series, I learned, features a character named Dr. Ibolit, which translates loosely to Dr. Ouch, it hurts, who tends to the ailments of animals. When presented with a medical crisis, Dr. Ibolit acts with great skill and compassion. No problem, he calls out in one poem. Give it here. A mother hare is so pleased at one point that she laughs and shouts, well, thank you, Ibolit. I could see why Camilla might have loved Tchaikovsky, and not just for his sense of humor. I sent her and her mother one of the poems I'd encountered in translation. When the doctor learns of young animals sick with cholera, appendicitis, malaria, and bronchitis, he races across fields, forests, and mountains to treat them. By the poem's end, one of the creatures calls out, glory, glory, glory to the good doctors. Turning now to personal history, this article is titled, I Did, Contractual Relations, and it was written by David Sedaris. There's a lunch place Hugh and I often take people to in Amsterdam. I like it because it's quick, no waiting around for menus or the check. You order and pay at the counter, and the food is good, which is to say that it's not too Dutch. At night, a leisurely meal is fine, but in a city where the stores open late and close relatively early, I can always feel the clock ticking, especially if one or more of my sisters is with me. On my most recent visit, it was Gretchen. The restaurant was half full when we arrived and took a table beside a group of six people in their early 30s. I guess that they were in the middle of a business lunch and that their business was something I would never be able to understand. They optimized output strategies or were leasing the letter W to some country that never knew it needed it. None of them sounded like a native English speaker, but that was the language they were all using. Me, I will be getting married next summer, said one of the three men in their party after they'd all put their tablets and laptops away. He was balding and seemed to have no eyebrows. Congratulations, said the woman seated across from him. Then they all raised their glasses in a toast. Do you think you'll get married next summer? I asked Gretchen, who was 2 years my junior and was wearing a tent-like black and white striped dress that looked good with her long silver hair. It was a ridiculous question, like asking if she might become a stripper or an electrician. I can't, she said. Hugh asked why, and she pointed at me with her fork. When I was 12, David made me sign a contract swearing I'd stay single for the rest of my life. I forgot all about that, I said. Gretchen turned to Hugh. He made Amy sign one, too. Why? Hugh asked. I didn't want to lose them, I said. You know how it is. Girls get married, then they start having kids, and you never see them again or never want to because they've been remolded by their awful controlling husbands. Okay, Hugh said, but a contract? I drew them up all the time, I told him. Once I bought Amy and Tiffany's bedroom for a dollar. They were in kindergarten in the second grade and thought that with 50 cents each, they were rich now. All these years later, I could still see their room so clearly. It's dark, almost black wood paneling, their checkerboard tiled floor. It was three times the size of mine and a lot quieter. I'd just bullied their mattresses into the hall when my mother showed up and put an end to it. But I have a contract, I told her. They signed it. The matter has been legally settled. The bedroom exchange never went through, but both Amy and Gretchen have honored our 1970 agreement. Gretchen has a long-term boyfriend who lives in another town, but Amy hasn't even dated since the early 2000s. I used to refer to them as spinsters. Then I learned that historically the word applies only to unmarried women up to the age of 25 or so.

example, he trimmed my toenails. I used to do it myself, but now I have arthritis in my back and can only reach my feet in Arizona. I didn't ask Hugh to clip my nails. He just saw two of my toes poking out from the holes they'd stabbed in my socks and offered. Watching him tackle the worst of it with a pipe cutter, I thought of a poorly drawn syndicated comic strip that used to run in the Raleigh newspaper. Each pictured a boy and girl who were naked but had no genitalia. "Love is" was written near the top of the frame. Then every day beneath it there would be an example. "Love is" laughing at the same old joke. Wearing his and hers t-shirts. Quietly watching a hummingbird having lunch. I don't recall "Love is" clipping his amber dagger-like toenails, but then I didn't read it every day. Of course, love is different from marriage. It can exist within a marriage, flickering like a tea light candle at the bottom of a hurricane glass, but it's hardly guaranteed to endure. That's why one doesn't want to draw too much attention to it. Having a wedding or an engagement party, running off to couples therapy, renewing your vows, isn't that all just courting disaster? How hypocritical that of me, Amy, and Gretchen, the only one married is me. It happened in 2016 and was done secretly. It was essentially a shotgun wedding, completely the idea of my banker, Cindy, and undertaken solely for financial reasons. We did it at the county courthouse in the small town of Beaufort, North Carolina. Entering the building late that spring morning meant passing through a metal detector. This is the last time I'll empty my pockets as a single person, I thought, surrendering my wallet and the old man's leather coin purse I've carried since 1992. Neither Hugh nor I was particularly dressed up, though we weren't slobs either. We probably looked as if we were being audited. Slacks, freshly ironed button-down shirts, and the facial expressions you assume after learning that the doctor who'll be checking your prostate decided to grow his nails out. At least that was my expression. "Just close your eyes and think of the money you'll be saving," I told myself. I guess that during the ceremony I recited whatever words I was instructed to. I solemnly swear, and in sickness and in health. Hugh and I would never kiss in public, so at the end we shook hands. Neither of us choked up. The wedding took a matter of minutes. Afterward, we thanked the magistrate and the white-haired stranger who acted as our second witness. Then we went with our banker to a sad sandwich place for lunch. Aside from saving money, all I cared about was keeping my marriage a secret. It's not that I was embarrassed by Hugh or that I thought someone might come along. I just shudder when I hear a man say the words, "my husband." Something about it sets off alarm bells in me. It's like my unicycle or my rescue ferret. Just creepy. Before same-sex marriage became legal, I hated the word partner. "Is that your partner?" someone would ask, referring to Hugh. "My boyfriend," I'd correct them. Now it's, "Is that your husband?" People just assume it for some reason. "God, no," I say, "he's just my boyfriend." I have lied in interviews, on forums, wherever the question is asked. The answer is, "Nope, we just live together." My best friend doesn't know that I'm married. Neither does Amy, Gretchen, or anyone else in my family. Hugh and I don't celebrate our anniversary, and I'd be at a complete loss if asked to give the month, much less the date. The season I recall, but nothing else. Years go by without my remembering it ever happened. Then Hugh will threaten to divorce me, and I'll say, "How can you divorce me when we were never F?" In this day and age, can't I be a husband but identify as a boyfriend? I think of all the wedding pictures I see in the Times, both gay and straight. The people who plan years in advance, who spend great fortunes, and for what? You love someone, you want to build a life together, great, but why bother other people with it? Why make them buy unflattering outfits and get on airplanes to places only you think are fun? Why do they have to give you gifts, or worse still, listen to your handcrafted vows, which are always just a string of cliches? When we met, I knew I'd found my soulmate. I never liked that term, but I think I might hate its replacement even more, my person. Honestly, I think whenever I hear it,
Let's say that in a world of more than 8 billion people,

0: Well, there is a single individual who was meant to fit you like a puzzle piece. What are the odds then that they live in your same apartment complex, or that the two of you wound up at the same community college 8 miles from your house and 6.5 from theirs? Why has no one you've ever known found their person standing outside an electronics superstore in Busan, South Korea, or baking bricks in a kiln in India? Why do so very few people have to leave their state, let alone their country, to find the one person they're supposedly meant for? I met Hugh 12 blocks from my apartment in New York and often wonder, what if I hadn't gone with my friend Lily to his loft to borrow a ladder that night? What if we'd missed each other? Had that been the case, he'd have found someone else, as would I, most likely. I never had that there you are feeling the way my sister Gretchen did a few days after we went to Amsterdam when she found a Daniela Gregis blouse at the Dover Street Market in London. It was made of thick cotton and was white on the outside and soft pink on the inside like a shell. I have been looking for this shirt all my life, she said, holding it to her face and breathing it in the way I've seen people do when reunited with a lost child. I was happy to meet Hugh. I hoped it might work out between us and am delighted that it has. When I tell people that we're breaking up after 35 years together, which I do all the time as a joke, hardly anyone believes me, which is frustrating, but also a sign that to our friends and family, we seem like a pretty good fit. Married, though. My father thought that was all his daughters were good for. That guy's just taking advantage of you, he said when Amy, aged 23, moved in with her Greek boyfriend in Raleigh, and Gretchen, not long afterward, moved in with her Greek boyfriend in Providence, Rhode Island. I said to him, at least they're Greek, but he wanted all of the boxes ticked. Lisa got married, so did Paul. Tiffany had boyfriends, but never married any of them, most often because they already had wives. I hadn't presented any of those siblings with contracts, though. It wasn't that I didn't like them, just that I could bear the thought of losing them to their new families. We'd write, I'd imagine. Every so often we'd talk on the phone. Plans would be sketched for shared vacations, but something would probably come up. With Amy and Gretchen, it was different. I drew up their contracts because I didn't want anyone else in their hearts. At 14, I didn't know that you could actually stuff quite a few people in there and still have room left for hobbies and addictions. My sisters certainly haven't lost me to Hugh. If anything, it was our careers that posed a threat to our time together. That's something that never occurred to me when I was in the eighth grade, maybe because I couldn't imagine myself with an actual profession. I mean, could a person make a living jerking off into an athletic sock? I remember learning a few years back that a close friend had undergone treatment for breast cancer. We were in contact during her hospitalization and recovery, yet she never mentioned a word of it. When she finally told me, I felt relieved that she was okay, but also insulted and shut out. Would that be Amy's and Gretchen's reaction to my marriage? That day in the Amsterdam restaurant, I was right on the verge of confessing, imagining how liberating it might feel to finally come clean, when Hugh stood up and reached for his jacket. If you two want to hit the next couple of stores on your list, we have to get going, he said. I looked up at him and thought, would it kill you to give me a few extra minutes? Yet I got to my feet and willingly. He's so controlling, yet so very handsome, my husband. Well, that's all the time we have for today. This has been Dale with The New Yorker.
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2: Good evening. This evening, expect partly cloudy skies. Tonight, expect clear skies with a low near 61. Monday, expect sunshine with a high near 71. Monday night, expect clear skies with a low near 59. Tuesday, there is a slight chance of rain with a high near 77. Get your weather every hour right here on Mind's Eye Radio, your virtual newsstand.
3: Belleville. in Fairview Heights, it's partly cloudy and 66 degrees. In Collinsville, it's partly cloudy and 67 degrees.
4: 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Game time is at 6:45 p.m. On Sunday, July 12th, the Atlanta Braves come to town to play the Cardinals. First pitch is at 1:15 p.m. On Wednesday, July 29th, the Cubs are back to play the Cardinals. Game time is at 6:45 p.m. On Saturday, August 29th, the Pittsburgh Pirates come to town. Game time is at 1:15 p.m. And on Sunday, September 20th, it's our last audio-described game of the season as the Cardinals host the Washington Nationals. Game time is at 1:15 p.m. For the full list of events and links to purchase tickets, visit our calendar at bit.ly/upcoming-ad-events.
5: Most of us are familiar with the ultrasound scan that can check the development of a baby in the womb or be used for other diagnostic purposes. But now microbiologists are experimenting with variations of the same technology to eliminate harmful pathogens in drinking water and food. Today on Microbe World. Loud noises are irritating, but for bacteria, sound can be deadly. Researchers at Swarthmore College have shown that ultrasound can be used to kill bacteria like E. coli.
6: Ultrasound is simply high-frequency sound waves. So we can hear within a range of frequencies. Ultrasound takes us at frequencies higher than that, so you actually can't hear the sound waves that I'm using for my research.
5: That's Aparna Kishore, a student researcher working in Amy Ching Ballmer's lab at Swarthmore College. She says in liquids, ultrasound causes microscopic gas bubbles to collapse, and it's the force and heat of millions of imploding bubbles that kill nearby bacteria. Kishore emphasizes that the frequency of ultrasound used to kill bacteria is very different from the frequency used for diagnostic purposes. In the future, Kishore says, ultrasound could be used to purify water or sterilize food. For the American Society for Microbiology, I'm Regina O'Brien. 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
8: 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I'm Kathy, reading today from the April 2026 issue of Rolling Stone. That's issue 1410, copyright 2026. We'll start with a long story and then get to some album reviews. ICE comes to the American heartland. After the government declares mission complete in Minneapolis, aggressive ICE occupation continues in small town Minnesota. By Stephen Roderick. Magdalena fought hard for her American dream. Now it is dying on the side of a road near the Shakopee Hy-Vee supermarket. U.S. Immigration and Customs Enforcement agents surround her car with handguns and rifles drawn. They are all wearing masks. More agents swarm the car in front of her. It holds her two teenage daughters. They are both American citizens and on their way to school. An ICE agent starts banging on her windshield. She doesn't know what to do. The agent with the rifle demands Magdalena's papers. Roll down the fucking window, he stares her down. Magdalena is frightened. All she can do is beg for her children. Let them go. They are citizens. Please. Life in Shakopee. Magdalena grew up in Mexico City. Those appearing in the story by first name only have had their names changed to protect against ICE retribution. She tells me that when she was 12, her mother crossed the border with her older brother because she feared her son would become entangled in gang violence. Her mom came back for her 2 years later, and they crossed the border into Texas. Mom and daughter split up after crossing the border, reasoning that traveling as a family made them more suspicious. She spent a week alone in a Texas border motel waiting for a ride to Denver. She often thanks God that nothing unspeakable happened to her. Around 2 weeks later, she was reunited with her mom and brother in a town called Shakopee, Minnesota, about 25 miles from Minneapolis. The main bridge over the Minnesota River into Minneapolis often floods over in the spring, making the journey into the city a 90-minute trip. But a new bridge was built high above the river around 1996, and over a generation, the small town morphed into a suburb of nearly 50,000. Now it is every town USA, with a Panera and Applebee's and a Wednesday night trivia contest downtown at Mana Brewing. None of that meant anything to Magdalena as a child. She just knew her friends were in Shakopee. That made it all the more surprising when, after a year, Magdalena's mom told her they were moving to another town 10 miles away. She asked why. "You were just hanging out with the other Mexican kids. You're never going to learn English here." So Magdalena moved to the new town, where she and her brother were the 7th and 8th Spanish-speaking kids out of hundreds of students. Her mom's plan worked. Today, she speaks impeccable English. She returned to Shakopee and fell in love with a man who had arrived in Minnesota at 15 under similar circumstances. But there was one difference. Magdalena had filed papers under the Deferred Action for Childhood Arrivals Act, DACA, that granted legal status and work permits for undocumented immigrants brought to America as minors. She now was legal. Her husband is not, despite being in Minnesota since the last century. They now have 4 children, all citizens. For decades, Magdalena kept a low profile, taking her daughters to dance class and helping new arrivals adjust to Shakopee life. She loved to read about her new country. Once she told her friend that her hero was Harriet Tubman, the former slave who went back to the American South to help others escape through the Underground Railroad. It's one thing to escape from danger, but to return to that danger and help others takes so much courage, Magdalena once said. Magdalena didn't want her 4 children to have her vagabond childhood, so they stayed put in Shakopee in the same mobile home community. Her husband ran his own business. Life was hectic, but it was good. Then, in December, President Donald Trump sent thousands of ICE agents to Minnesota. The president raged that Somali-American fraud in Minnesota was the reason for the surge. Then why, Magdalena wondered, are so many of the people being arrested Hispanic? And why, if the focus is Minneapolis, as the news reported, are there dozens of dark-tinted SUVs circling her neighborhood? Magdalena and her family take precautions. Her husband shuts down his business. She makes sure her girls have their passports with them at all times and begins following them on their 10-minute drive to Shakopee High School as an added precaution. As Magdalena tells it, it is just after 8 a.m. in mid-January, and the temperature is still below zero. Magdalena's girls load up their car for school. That's when Magdalena notices the silver SUV. Magdalena loads up her car, and the SUV slowly creeps ahead. She motions for the girls to drive. 3 more SUVs pull out of a parking lot and join the silver SUV. They tailgate Magdalena. She texts a neighbor and tells them to spread the word that ICE is in the area. Don't come out. The silver SUV pulls out of the caravan and speeds past Magdalena and her daughter's car. He throws on his flashing lights and forces the 2 cars off the road. The other SUVs pull up and box the 2 cars in. A half dozen agents stalk toward Magdalena's car. 2 of them pull handguns. A third brandishes a rifle. Magdalena's first thoughts are for her girls. One of her daughters has special needs, and she knows she will go to pieces. Agents bang on her girl's car windows. Magdalena can't focus. She sees her kids crying hysterically. The girls press their passports against the window. Magdalena doesn't want to think of what would have happened if one of them left her passport in another jacket. "Please, I really have to go to the bathroom. Please," one of the girls says. The girls are released after about 15 minutes. They drive away, and the agents focus on Magdalena. She cracks the window and again asks why they have stopped her. An angry agent manually forces her window all the way down. "She's resisting. Get her out of the car." Magdalena refuses to move. The agents eventually tell her the car she is driving was linked to an undocumented citizen. This isn't true. It's registered to her stepfather, who is documented. She shows the agents her DACA paperwork. This doesn't mean anything. She refuses to give them the papers. She knows they have a habit of not returning them. Instead, Magdalena produces another letter from the United States government that states her DACA status prevents her from being deported. This flummoxes the agents, and they make a series of calls. Eventually, the agents say she could be deported based on an old ticket she received for driving without a license in the 2000s. This was before she had DACA status. For a moment, she doesn't remember the ticket. The agent screams at her, "You're lying to us." Magdalena has visions of being hauled away to an ICE detention center and never seeing her children again. This isn't paranoia. The DHS admits in February to deporting 86 DACA recipients. She tries to focus. "I'm done talking. You're trying to trap me. I want to talk to my lawyer." Finally, another agent comes up. "She's okay. Let her go." Then Magdalena says something that she later regrets. "Thank you." Magdalena drives up to Shakopee High School, home of the Sabres. She parks and finds her daughters waiting in the office. They hug and fall to the floor, crying and shaking. In February, I asked Magdalena why she thinks they were stopped. "They saw my brown skin, that's all." I didn't hear hatred in her voice or in the voices of others targeted. They all just wanted one thing, to be treated like Americans. A small town transformed by ICE occupation. By the time I arrive in Shakopee, the town is in the second month of an ICE occupation. The media is focused on Minneapolis, but Shakopee is living through its own hell. Everyone is exhausted. From the kids at Sweeney Elementary missing their Hispanic friends, to the abuela stuck inside her home since Christmas. Brad Tabke looks different too. There are dark circles under his eyes, and his beard is grayer than I remember. I first met Tabke, a state representative, 6 months ago at the Shakopee Brew Hall for a story on his friend and mentor, Minnesota House Speaker Melissa Hortman, who was murdered last June. After some tears, we make small talk, and I remember how the quaint Shakopee downtown reminds me of the Michigan town where I lived when I was in high school. Tabke used to be Shakopee's mayor and gives me a you-don't-know-the-half-of-it grin. Not anymore. You can still get glimpses of the old Shakopee when you watch the Shakopee Sabres play hockey at the ice arena, where the boards are festooned with ads for Tommy's Malt Shop. There are downtown pubs serving craft ales to Paul Bunyan types. In a generation, the town has diversified, with 35% of the population classified as immigrants, mostly South Asian, Hispanic, and Somali, in that order. How we got from those demographic facts to ICE agents terrorizing teenage girls on their way to school is a window into the Donald Trump years, and a policy of terror built on one lie that leads to more lies. Trump has convinced himself that he did not lose Minnesota three times in his presidential bids, but, wait for it, the elections were stolen from him. He despises Minnesota Governor Tim Walz, who was also the Democratic vice presidential nominee in 2024. On Thanksgiving evening, Trump called Walz, quote, "seriously retarded," for allowing, in his words, Somalian gangs to roam Minnesota, causing mayhem. On December 1st, Trump sent more than 3,000 ICE agents into the state with the goal of eradicating the Somalian criminal element responsible for perpetrating fraud against the federal government in a series of health care scams. Trump's invasion was based on a shred of fact. The Minnesota fraud scandals are real, beginning with Feed Our Future, where $250 million was stolen from a fund earmarked to feed children during the pandemic. In 2022, 47 people were charged. Most have either been found guilty or made plea deals. The mastermind of the scheme was a white woman. In 2025, a federal prosecutor alleged that Somalian-led groups may have looted up to $9 billion from Medicaid programs. Trump claimed it was actually $18 billion and labeled members of the Somalia community pirates. So far, the Minnesota Star Tribune lists the proven fraud amount to be about $200 million. Real scandal morphed into Salem levels of hysteria in December. That's when right-wing influencer Nick Shirley shot video purporting to show closed sham daycare centers in Minneapolis that garnered 135 million views on X. None of Shirley's claims has been officially substantiated, but it didn't matter. Trump then moved thousands of ICE agents into Minnesota with the purported goal of capturing Somali fraudsters and deporting them. There was just one problem with Trump's ICE surge. Somali Americans make up less than 2% of Minnesota's total population, and the overwhelming majority of them, law-abiding or criminally inclined, are American citizens or legal residents. Soon, it became clear that most Minnesotans swept up in ICE raids were not Somali and/or the worst of the worst, as Trump and DHS Secretary Kristi Noem like to frame it. No, they were Hispanic people who have nothing to do with social welfare scams, real or imagined. In one way, Shakopee was already a right-wing influencer's dream. In 2021, an undocumented Cuban immigrant decapitated his girlfriend, America Thayer, with a knife and left her body on a Shakopee street. He was acquitted due to mental illness and sent to a mental health facility. Any complaints about ICE tactics could be met online with grisly photos and comments about Thayer's murder. The Trump administration started slowly in Shakopee. First, notifying local factories that many of their employees did not have work papers. Some laborers simply stopped showing up to work. In early December, ICE vehicles circled school bus stops and predominantly Hispanic neighborhoods. That's when Tabke and his wife, Katie, a high school teacher, activated their connections. They held seminars on how Shakopee residents could help their besieged friends. The Shakopee resistance was non-confrontational. If law enforcement asked you to back up, you didn't confront them, you backed up and lived on to resist another day. If you want to be more aggressive and in their faces, there's other organizations, Tabke told attendees. That's not us. The volunteers patrolled Shakopee neighborhoods where ICE was hitting the hardest and packed and delivered groceries to 350 families. Not that all of Shakopee was on board. The town is the ultimate purple district. Tabke was reelected by 14 votes in 2024 after a contentious recount. Trump's aggressive attacks emboldened bigots in the community. Mary Hernandez runs Mi Casa, a nonprofit that delivers food and other goods to low-income families. In December, she was leaving Shakopee's Chipotle, and a woman threw a soft drink at her, screaming, "Go back home!" Another member of her team was collecting toys for a Christmas toy drive when a man shouted, "Why are you in my country?" In January, a woman was arrested in Shakopee's Cub Foods parking lot after screaming ethnic slurs and curses at a Hispanic woman and leaving a note on her car saying she was reporting her to ICE. "Trump gave people permission to be cruel," Hernandez tells me. I don't realize until much later that the first person Tabke introduces me to in Shakopee is Mary's daughter, Ashley Gomez, a sweet college student. She has sad eyes and looks tired from helping her mother run Mi Casa. She is an American citizen, like her mom. "I only go out for school," says Gomez. "I'm afraid. What if I get pulled over and forget my passport? I don't want to go to one of those detention centers, even if it is just for a few hours. I have anxiety. Bad things happen to women there." She shrugs and seems to shrink inside her hoodie. "That shouldn't happen in my own country. They come for criminals, but go after customers." Not everyone in Shakopee embraces Tabke's non-confrontational advice. Luis Ramirez is going through his daily ritual outside of La Flor de Jalisco, his mom's restaurant and market in Shakopee, located next to a coin laundromat and across from a pawn shop. He steps out onto the cracked pavement in the parking lot and shouts at an SUV with an ICE agent behind the wheel, "Get the fuck out of here!" The agent puts the car into drive and shouts back, "I hope you've paid your taxes." Ramirez shouts, "You're a piece of shit!" as the SUV peels out. He steps back into the restaurant and locks the doors, an odd move since it is lunch hour. "Customers knock, and if we recognize them, we let them in," Ramirez tells me. He smiles. "Someone thought you were ICE, but I told them you were okay." Ramirez is intent on making La Flor de Jalisco an island of safety. He has largely succeeded. Nearly every Spanish-speaking source suggests we meet at the restaurant Ramirez's mom opened 6 years ago. Still, the place is only half full, the customers eating their food quietly in a dining room decorated with portraits of Pancho Villa and Emiliano Zapata. Ramirez says that before ICE, there would be a line at the door at lunchtime. "All the construction sites shut down, and we got really slow," he says. Ramirez is in his 30s with fierce brown eyes. He has 3 kids, but still looks like he gets carded at the liquor store. In January, he saw on a friend's live Facebook feed that ICE had 2 construction workers trapped on the refuse of a half-built house about 4 miles away. He jumped into his truck and a few minutes later pulled up at the work site. Ramirez went up to the 2nd floor where an ICE agent was pointing a gun at a construction worker balancing himself precariously on the half-built roof with a rope tied to a post down below. The agent pulled on the rope. Fearing the worker was going to fall from his wobbly perch, Ramirez grabbed the rope to steady it. Within seconds, Ramirez was swarmed by 3 agents. They punched him in the ribs, hogtied his feet and hands, carried him downstairs, and threw him into an SUV. An agent shouted at him, "You're looking at a bunch of felonies for assaulting an officer. What's your name?" Ramirez told the agent he never touched anyone and wouldn't give any ID until he was charged. The agent tried another tactic. "I'm going to pepper spray you right now." Ramirez told him to go ahead, but the agent didn't spray him. The SUV came to a stop and the driver made some calls. A few minutes later, the agents told Ramirez that they were letting him out at La Flor de Jalisco. Bruised and shaken, it took about 30 minutes for him to realize the possible reason why ICE cut him loose. "Rene Good had just been shot," he tells me. "I think someone told them to let me go because of that." Since then, Ramirez has made it his mission to protect his mom and her business. Every day, ICE returns and takes down the license plates of every car in the parking lot. And every day, Ramirez tells them to fuck off. "They want to come after criminals. Go ahead," says Ramirez. "But they are going after customers and my mom's business, and that's not right." Then his mom, Francisca, walks over from the cash register. She is a tiny woman and lightly puts her hands on her son's shoulders. I ask her if she worries about her boy. She responds in Spanish, "Of course." Then she smiles a little. "But I am also proud. ICE has done some crazy things. We're a little scared." It is still black night in Shakopee when I meet Linda Simmonstad in the parking lot of an apartment building. We'd arranged to meet there at 6:45 a.m. so I could ride along with her, observing ICE activity. I roll down my window and give a wave. She doesn't wave back. Instead, she calls my out-of-state license plate into her dispatcher and has it run through a database of known ICE vehicles. This happens to me multiple times while in Shakopee. Only then does she drive over to me. "Sorry about that," says Simonstad, a 40-ish teacher. "ICE has done some crazy things, and we're all a little scared." Tabke has had his truck's plates run multiple times by ICE while observing, and has arrived home only to find an ICE vehicle sitting in front of his house. A DHS spokesperson says ICE did not follow a state representative to his home. One night, a helicopter hovered over his home. Drones crisscross his neighborhood after dark. Then there is Steve Stoff. He is a strawberry blonde, middle-aged professional who would not look out of place in an Eddie Bauer catalog. One morning, he was in his truck observing an ICE vehicle from a block away. Suddenly, an ICE SUV pulled in front of him, and four agents jumped out and shouted. "We will find out where you live," he remembers one saying. "We will shoot you in front of your house." The terror in Shakopee conjures up the Buffalo Springfield song, "For What It's Worth." Paranoia strikes deep. Into your life it will creep. It starts when you're always afraid. Step out of line, the man comes and takes you away. I'm not immune. I pull out of my Airbnb driveway about a week into my stay and notice a GMC Yukon Denali behind me. The windows are darkly tinted, and the car has Florida plates. The SUV follows a little too closely and seems to be heading toward a Shakopee middle school where I am meeting volunteers boxing and delivering groceries to needy families. Is it ICE or just a Minnesota snowbird, tightwad, who registered his SUV at his Sarasota condo to save money on car insurance? I never find out. Simonstad is a mom with three kids in their teens and early 20s. One has medical needs that require someone to always be in the house with her. Still, she spends most of her non-working hours observing ICE. Recently, she got into an argument with an ICE agent hanging out by a school bus stop, a common ICE tactic meant to scare undocumented parents into coming out to protect their children, only to be scooped up by law enforcement. "Why are you scaring kids?" she asked. This ICE agent said they were looking for a criminal. "If what you're doing is legal, drive up to their house and arrest them." The ICE agent ends the conversation by telling her to leave, or she will be arrested for impeding an investigation. As the sun comes up, Simonstad drives in and out of the parking lots of the heavily Hispanic-settled apartment buildings near the Shakopee police station. In the early days of the ICE action, federal SUVs would simply park behind dumpsters and grab any brown-skinned residents coming out of the building, according to Tabke. They say they are going after the worst of the worst, but that's not true, Tabke says. They never have a warrant for a specific person. They're just grabbing anyone who isn't white. Allegations that DHS law enforcement engages in racial profiling are disgusting, reckless, and categorically false, a DHS spokesperson says. DHS conducts enforcement operations in line with the U.S. Constitution and all applicable federal laws. It has become a cat-and-mouse game between ICE and Shakopee activists. ICE vehicles pull into one of those parking lots, and we follow at a distance. ICE spots us and circles around, often hiding out in the stalls of a self-car wash down the street. Meanwhile, Simonstad warns a bodega owner to keep his door locked. By 8 a.m., the ICE presence is undeniable. Agents can be seen putting their bulletproof vests on in the police station parking lot. Now ICE is following us. Simonstad jumps out of her car and blows a shrill whistle, a warning for residents to stay inside behind locked doors. A caravan of three SUVs flies by a few minutes later. The dispatcher sends Simonstad and two other observers to follow them, worried that the activity around the apartment buildings was a planned distraction and that ICE is going to hit a construction site a few miles away. The ICE caravan abruptly turns into a residential neighborhood at high speed. The cars split up, and we end up following a Ford Edge without license plates. It abruptly stops, and we drive by. Simmons Dodd circles back and parks 40 yards away, a safe distance, according to her training. After a few minutes, the Edge does a U-turn and drives straight at us. At the last second, the Edge veers to the side and slams on its brakes, maybe an inch from Simmons Dodd's door. The masked driver yells at Simmons Dodd to roll down her window. She refuses. Instead, she holds up a piece of paper stating that she has the legal right to observe ICE activities from a safe distance. The driver yells back, shaking his head. Watch the news. That's changed. You can't do it. That's not the law anymore. We are both rattled, but remain confident that we did not miss the passing of any new laws on the subject. Simmons Dodd doesn't want to pull away because she fears that will lead to an arrest on a charge of evading law enforcement. We sit for maybe 10 minutes. Eventually, Simmons Dodd exhales. I'm going to go. As we move, the ICE SUV begins tailgating us. Simmons Dodd asks the dispatcher what to do. She tells Simmons Dodd to call 911 and drive back to the police station. The activist's relations with the local police is excellent. She follows the instructions. Scout County 911, what's your emergency? I have a vehicle following me really close. I believe it's ICE. There's no license plate on front or back. Simmons Dodd gives our coordinates, just passing St. Francis Regional Medical Center. We ride in silence for a few minutes until we see the police station. We pull into the parking lot where a squad car is waiting. It is only when he sees the cop that the ICE driver gets off our bumper. A police officer talks to ICE and then walks over to Simmons Dodd. She tells the cop ICE is using the police station as a staging area. The cop looks frustrated. We just let them use the bathroom as a professional courtesy, but the parking lot is a public area. Simmons Dodd needs to go home and check in with her kids. It's not quite 10 a.m. Standing up for community and putting family at risk. I'm supposed to meet Sarah on a Saturday morning, but it's not easy. Originally, she wants to meet a half hour away in Minneapolis, where no one knows her. Eventually, she agrees to lunch at Florida Jalisco. Her husband, Henry, is coming along, but arrives separately. Sarah pulls into the parking lot and calls me. She asks for my license plate. Only then does she get out of the car and come inside. Sarah and her husband are American citizens. They met in Los Angeles, but moved to Shakopee more than a decade ago, looking for a quieter and cheaper place to raise their family. She is slight and light-skinned. He is a big guy who is dark-skinned, tattooed, and wears a Dodgers cap. On a holiday weekend, Sarah and Henry drove over to a mobile home park to pick up two teenage girls and take them to a youth club party. Their parents were too scared of ICE to leave their house. Sarah and Henry were surrounded by masked ICE agents with guns drawn. It's like Magdalena's encounter, but lasts longer. An ICE agent pointed a rifle at their windshield and demanded that they get out of their car. They refused, and the standoff only ended when the agents began shivering in the sub-zero cold and retreated to their cars. It isn't the only time the couple have been hassled by ICE in Shakopee. Now we always take separate cars, Sarah says. She grabs her husband's arm. Because he is dark-skinned. I can pass, he can't. Henry tells me a story. Recently, he brought their 7-year-old to get the car washed. He thought she'd get a kick out of the suds and whirling brushes. An attendant in a face mask because of the cold motioned for Henry to pull up. His daughter screamed, "It's ICE, Daddy! We have to get out of here!" Sarah and Henry are like many here who face a terrible choice. They want to help their community but are afraid that if they are arrested, it leaves their kids without a parent. In other cases, there are American citizens who want to help, but don't want to endanger undocumented family members. That's the dilemma for Marie, a white-collar professional who is an American citizen. In December, her nephew went to a long-scheduled USCIS appointment in Minneapolis on what he thought was just another step in the laborious process toward legal residency. Instead, ICE arrested him. Within a day, he was flown to a notorious El Paso, Texas detention facility. For a month, he lived in a crowded, windowless room. He did not see natural light the entire time and lost track if it was night or day. Last week, he called Maria and told her he was losing his mind. He was going to self-deport to Mexico. There was just one problem. ICE was so backed up with paperwork, they told him it would be more than a month before they could process him and deport him to Mexico just a few miles away. He must spend another month in hell. The nephew asked Maria if she would take care of his son, a teenage American citizen. She readily agreed, but worried about her work with the Shakopee activists. If she got arrested, she tells me, the boy would have no one. The result is that volunteer groups like Mi Casa are now almost all white. Our people are afraid to help, and I understand, Hernandez tells me. That's what makes what Sarah does next extremely brave. She volunteers to take me to meet and translate for a Hispanic family that has been holed up in its trailer park home since Christmas. It's the first sunny day in a brutally cold week, but the blinds inside are down. The place is immaculately clean, but chaotic. On the couch sits 47-year-old Camila and her daughter Isabella, who is in her 20s. Bouncing off the walls are Isabella's kids, who can't go outside and play. I live 22 years in Mexico, and the rest here, so 25 years here in Shakopee, says Camila. I came when my daughter was 8 months old. I love Shakopee because it is so peaceful. Camila has two other teenage kids, a son and a daughter. They are both citizens, but Isabella is not. So, while her younger children can go to school and work, Isabella is mostly housebound here with her mother. For years, Camila has made a decent living cleaning the grand houses that line a nearby country club, sometimes with Isabella's help. At first, Camila and Isabella kept working despite ICE's presence. Her posh clients would tell her she had nothing to worry about. They even made jokes. One day, a man at one of their houses handed Camila a carton of ice cream. He said, "You better put the ice cream away before you get in trouble," Camila tells me with a perplexed shrug. Then, one early morning, ICE took away her neighbor. Working was now out of the question. Isabella called one of the houses they cleaned and told them they couldn't make it anymore. "You guys are fine," said the woman, "but they started letting too many in." She complained about the protesters. "They need to let ICE do their jobs." Isabella didn't say anything. The woman blathered some more. "You guys are great, hard-working people." "It's weird," says Isabella. "My mom is the most by-the-book person in the world. It sucks." Camila spends most of the day preparing meals for her family. It isn't easy. She shows me how she cooks in a crouch on her knees so that her shadow doesn't appear in the window. The kitchen sink is broken, but she doesn't dare call a repairman. Camila must do all the dishes and kitchen prep in the bathroom sink. She says she feels like her mental health is deteriorating. She feels guilty about her son, who must do all the shopping and errands while also taking college classes. Recently, he hurt his back. Camila gets teary, telling me how bad she felt that she couldn't take him to the doctor. It's time for Camila to start making dinner, and I thank her and Isabella for letting me into their home. Camila tells me that it is important to tell their story. "I'm okay talking because we have to tell the news," Camila says. "They don't say the real truth. They say we are criminals. We are not criminals. And when we have the opportunity to speak, we don't speak." She pauses for a moment and looks confused. "The people we work for are wealthy people. We have the code to their house, and they trust us. So why do they say we are criminals?" I don't have an answer. A town forever changed. The long-term impact of ICE's occupation of Shakopee is deep and toxic. One day I help more than 100 volunteers pack up boxes of food and diapers for families. The drivers are given addresses, but are told not to knock or wave, just leave the groceries on the doorstep. I trudge through the snow and leave a box outside of a dark townhouse. Upstairs, I see a shy girl, maybe 7, peek out. That night, I lie in my bed and stare at the ceiling. I can't make that girl's face disappear. What is her life like? What can she possibly think of this country? That Sunday, I accept an invitation to attend services at Iglesia Vida Nueva en Cristo Jesus, a small chapel across the street from Mike Lindell's My Pillow outlet store. The pastors, Juan and Victoria Vargas, are a married couple and American citizens who I met through their 20-year-old daughter, Alondra, another citizen hassled by ICE in Shakopee. Victoria wears a long traditional dress, and her husband is in a suit and yellow tie. They are originally from Mexico, but have been here for 25 years, starting their church 7 years ago. Before ICE, this town was beautiful and so full of peace, says Victoria in Spanish. Back then, the services attracted around 70 people. Since the crackdown, the service has garnered maybe 10 worshipers a week. They have started a WhatsApp for their parishioners, and the chat is filled with stories of despair and depression. Victoria recites Psalm 46, verses 1 and 2, to the frightened in her flock. God is our refuge and strength, an ever-present help in trouble. Therefore we will not fear, though the earth give way and the mountains fall into the heart of the sea. I ask Victoria what she loves most about America. She smiles and points at Alondra. America gave me her. Alondra explains. As a baby, she was diagnosed with pediatric cancer and given only a small chance of surviving. But skilled Minnesota doctors operated on her and saved her. She knows she would have had no chance in Mexico. Victoria smiles. She is my American miracle. A few minutes later, the service begins, and Victoria sings in Spanish about Christ's love. Her voice soars into an empty space. Today, there are 8 attendees. I look around, and everyone is singing, but they are also sobbing, some so hard they fall onto their knees. I turn my phone back on after leaving the church. Linda Simmonstad has sent me a photo. It is outside one of the apartment buildings she patrolled last week with me. An old woman is being handcuffed by ICE. She is terrified and vomits on her own clothes. When the world moves on. On February 12, Trump's border czar, Tom Homan, holds a press conference in Minneapolis and announces ICE had completed its mission and would be pulling out its 4,000 agents. He says this was possible because Minnesota county sheriffs were now cooperating with ICE and turning over undocumented criminals to the feds for deportation. Like the entire incursion, this was a lie. As a policy, county sheriffs notify the feds if they hold a jailed criminal who they know is undocumented. What they generally wouldn't do is hold them past their release date. ICE chronically failed to pick up the criminals on their release date, then blamed local police for the worst of the worst disappearing back into the state. The policy remained the same as it was on the day ICE arrived. Nevertheless, the national media packed up and moved on. This didn't matter in Shakopee because the national media had never shown up. Then a strange thing happened in Shakopee. ICE did not leave. It is February 15, and Brad Tabke is exhausted. He has just returned from Washington, D.C., where he met with congressional Democrats to discuss their list of demands that must be met before they would vote for further ICE funding. It felt futile to Tabke. Trump and ICE would continue doing whatever they wanted. Like the rest of his town, Tabke is at his breaking point as the ICE siege enters a third month. His family was recently doxed after the right wing discovered his network of activists communicating on Signal and called for his arrest. He's getting regular death threats, some serious enough that the police have traced the calls and visited the perpetrator. Tabke tries to tell himself that he and the rest of the community have done some good. In January, he obtained a document that showed that a cavernous warehouse on the edge of town was scheduled to be acquired by ICE and to become a detention facility in 2026. Shakopee activists put a full-court press on the corporation that owns the space, letting it know that in no uncertain terms that the corporation would ever do business again in Shakopee if it leased its property to the feds. The corporation backed down, and the Shakopee site was removed from ICE's list of new facilities. This Sunday, Tabke and Katie get into their truck and begin driving through ICE areas. They are not surprised when a red Chevy Blazer pulls behind them. Tabke had noticed another vehicle in front of his house that morning. For the next 30 minutes, the car follows them from behind, then passes them, then disappears. Eventually, Tabke pulls into the parking lot of the Shakopee Fire Department in hopes of shaking any other ICE vehicles. What he finds is 6 or 7 ICE cars and 11 agents waiting. He rolls down his window, and they insist they just want to talk. They insist this is all a coincidence, but he wonders if it is an ambush. A DHS spokesperson says they were conducting a targeted operation. Katie doesn't think it's a good idea, but Tabke gets out. He lets the agents know that he is recording the conversation, and the ICE agents say that is cool. He later shares the recording with me. Tabke listens to the agents talk, and what he hears makes him wonder about his sanity. The agents, many who are Hispanic, insist that they are the real victims. They complained about cars honking at them and blowing whistles. Tabke almost loses it when an agent tells him it is the agents who are being tarred with a broad brush, not the folks being arrested. "What we are doing is targeted enforcement," says a senior agent who is white and well over 6 feet tall. "Unfortunately, anybody else brought is just caught up in the collateral." This is contradicted by another agent who insists that they are here to remove all undocumented residents. The agents insist they do not do racial profiling and mention the Canadians and Russians who they have detained. The head agent tells him the policy is one warning for following and that Tabke and others can be arrested for impeding an investigation on a second offense. Tabke is lost for words and sputtered out that that is not the law. He tells them stories from his Shakopee community, Magdalena's encounter, his friend Steve's life being threatened, and the drones humming over Hispanic neighborhoods. The senior agent waves him off. "Oh, that has nothing to do with us. We don't have them. You know there are a lot of agencies here. There's the FBI, DEA, ATF, and Bureau of Prisons." Tabke's voice is breaking, and he tries one more time. He tells the agent that 2 days ago he got a call from a Shakopee public employee. She was pulled over and hassled by ICE with her kids in the back seat. They let her go, but an hour later they were parked outside of her house. An ICE agent approached her with a piece of paper. "They gave them a fucking list," says Tabke. He starts crying. "If you turn these 5 people in for us, we won't bother your family." The agent says he knows nothing about it. But he has another idea. "When this is over, let's sit down and have dinner and we'll get a beer." Tabke doesn't know what to say. He gets back in the truck and grabs Katie's hand. And then they drive home. Let's turn to album reviews. Rolling Stone gives 3.5 stars to Thundercat's Distracted, out on Brainfeeder. 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Stephen Bruner feels your pain, or at least he's feeling his own, which may look much like yours. Distracted is the first LP in 6 years by the virtuoso bassist and R&B visionary and defines him wallowing in perhaps the healthiest way, as creative practice. He's staring down loss while making the struggle as beautiful, funny, spacey, and vibey as he can. Distracted remains unmistakably Thundercat. 70s jazz fusion meets 80s quiet storm, the sound of golden era hip-hop reanimated via sampling, reverse-engineered with real instruments and electronics. Bruner also comes from the tradition of P-Funk and fellow L.A. prodigy Frank Zappa, mixing sophisticated musicianship with dopey comedy and dark emotions. He's a man who spikes swoony R&B heart shares with confessions like, "I'm just kind of ass." What's new here is pop producer Greg Kurstin replacing Bruner's usual wingman, Flying Lotus, who helicopters in for the squelchy funk strut, "I did this to myself." Kirsten makes things smoother, shinier, and less weird than Fly Low might, not necessarily a bad thing. Similarly, the caliber of Thundercat's guest list feels upscaled,

geek mode. Pozl weighs the pros and cons of emotional disclosure with Beach Boys harmonies, while ADD Through the Roof, by way of illustration, becomes a rapid-fire jazz fusion fever dream. Distracted ends with Bruner fretting over money and pondering options. Maybe I should start an OnlyFans and show some feet, he sings. Hey, do what you gotta do, dude, and take care, but keep that music flowing. Rolling Stone gives 3.5 stars to Tori Amos in Times of Dragons on Universal Fontana. A mystical tale of escape and dragons, written by Mara Johnston. Early on her 18th album, Tori Amos sings of being silenced. Shush yourself, down now, her narrator's captor-slash-husband orders, as Amos attacks her Bösendorfer piano with a growing fury. Finally, she calls upon someone familiar for inspiration. I know a girl who wrote silent all these years, Amos sings, drawing out her vowels. Where is she? Since finding her voice as a solo artist with that gently blooming 1991 single, Amos has walked a singular path through pop music. Her piano-led songs tackled the constraints and contradictions of womanhood head-on, leavened with acerbic humor, southern wisdom, and fantastical elements. The dense, poetic, In Times of Dragons continues that legacy, chronicling its protagonist's escape from her lizard demon husband with help from characters like the gay witch from Brooklyn and the high priestess. Saint Teresa has a spectral languor appropriate to its titular saint's mix of mysticism and devotion. The churning tempest calls on Saint Cecilia, the patron saint of musicians. By the end of this tale, Amos's heroine has learned to live with her scars and use them as a power source. Melissa Etheridge, the 2026 Rock and Roll Hall of Fame nominee on Country Rock Crossover, Riding Through Grief, Medical Cannabis, and Staying True to Herself. An interview by Shirley Halperin. Having Shooter Jennings produce your new album was inspired. It sounds just like classic Melissa Etheridge. How did you link up? I was looking for a producer who could walk the line between rock and country. I looked at his work and thought, oh yeah. I'm a big fan of his father, Waylon Jennings. I like that he's an LA guy who's got this heavy metal rock background, but is also very rooted in that country rock sound. We met, talked, and boy did we get on. I knew, this is the guy. You duet with Chris Stapleton on the soberly hopeful The Other Side of Blue. Is there a backstory? Sometimes you just have to work up the nerve to ask. I'd never met him, but I was a massive fan. I went to Nashville, where he records in Dave Cobb's studio. It's a huge, historic soundstage. It was just me and him talking about our families. I spoke about my three surviving kids, and I mentioned Beckett, who I lost to addiction issues in 2020 when he was 21. Chris said, oh, you talk in song. Within 15 minutes of sitting down, we were deep into writing. It was magical. Has country music helped bring rock back? Yes, I think country is the place. I find myself turning on Sirius XM in the car, stations like Outlaw Country or The Highway. Then you listen to these artists, and they sound like 90s rock and roll artists. I did grow up on Tammy Wynette and Johnny Cash, but I always stood more in the rock and roll world. But I don't really know anymore. Spoken like someone who has made the short list for the Rock and Roll Hall of Fame. The Rock Hall is part of that. There was that classic rock and roll we know, and then there's everything that has been influenced by it and that has a rock and roll spirit. That's your R&B, rap, and country. That runs counter to what Gene Simmons said in February. Specifically, it's not my music. I don't come from the ghetto. Hip-hop does not belong in the Rock and Roll Hall of Fame. That says more about him than anything. Rock and roll is a feeling. You can't bottle it up and say, this is mine, not yours. You've written through a lot. Illness, grief. Has there been any evolution to the vulnerability you present in your songs? The writing was always the healing.
Early on, it was love, heartache, that awful stuff that happened.

0: happens to you in your 20s. When I came out, there were no parts of me that were like, I can't talk about that. After cancer, it was, I'm going to write some songs for me so that when I perform them 20 years from now, I'm going to feel my strength. And then losing my son. The first song that I wrote for this album was Call You. It had been 4 years since Beckett passed, and I still missed being able to call him. I wrote that, and then I was able to dig deeper into the rest of the album. As a breast cancer survivor, you've advocated for cannabis use. What happened to your line of botanicals? I've given up on the cannabis business. When I jumped in 10 years ago, I thought it was going to be legalized in the next couple of years. But it's still not federally legalized, and you can't run a business without federal banking support. I sunk a whole lot of money into it. Now I focus my energy on my foundation, which funds research into plant medicine for trauma and addiction. That includes cannabis, psilocybin, and psychedelics. Have your views on addiction changed since Beckett's passing? I've always thought of addiction as deeply psychological and neurological. The more I experienced plant medicine, the more I felt confident that this is a good thing. When Beckett needed help, I wished there was a space I could take him to experience plant medicine. But he was underage, and there was no such thing. So when he passed, I said, I want to find a way to change the laws so we can have this as an option for addiction. Is Melissa Etheridge still you or a persona? She laughs. Melissa Etheridge is me. I've never put anything out there that wasn't me. My music may seem intense, heartbroken, angry, but if you know me, then you know it's all authentically me. If your 23-year-old self were heading into the studio for the first time, what would you tell her? Whatever I'd tell myself, I wouldn't listen to it. I was a stubborn 23-year-old. But I'd say, it's about the long run. You're going to have hits, and you're going to have albums no one hears of. Just keep making music you love, and keep performing live. Keep on the path of making music and performing music, and you will have a lovely, long, delicious career. Also, I'd tell myself to do more sit-ups. Clave Especial. Staying True to Their Roots and Selling Out Arenas by Lucas Villa. Salinas, California has long been known as an agricultural hub. Now, Clave Especial, the trio of Alejandro Ahumada, his cousin Leonardo Lomeli, and Rogelio Gonzalez, are infusing the spirit of the immigrants and farm workers into their sound. It's a very small town, Ahumada says. Our love for Mexican music came from our community and those around us. The members of Clave Especial come from parents who emigrated from Jalisco, Mexico, and worked on farms. When the group started going viral on TikTok in 2023 with the song Rapido Soy, it held off signing a deal with the hopes of joining JOP's Street Mob label. We kind of manifested this, Lomeli says. Ahumada adds that the Fuerza Regida frontman is somebody I used to listen to and I still admire to this day, but now he's my friend and he's a mentor to us. With the backing of Street Mob, Clave Especial exploded in popularity last year with their album Mia No Te Asustes and celebrated with a U.S. arena tour. They appreciated seeing their Mexican immigrant fans come out even amid escalating ICE raids. It was really beautiful seeing people like us have a good time, Ahumada says. We have to unite during these tough moments and be proud of our roots. Design that deserves a second look. Rolling Stone is nominated for Best Design and Best Entertainment and Celebrity Design at the 61st National Magazine Awards. Joseph Hutchinson, Matthew Cooley, Toby Fox, and Nicole Thompson have been recognized for their work across art issues featuring Lil Wayne and Sabrina Carpenter, plus the Rolling Stone interview archive. Winners will be announced May 19. Turning to letters. Fare thee well, Bobby. I got to see the Sphere show, and it blew my mind, referencing Bobby and the Dead, the March 2026 cover package. Now I have a framed poster on my wall. Bob Weir passed on my birthday, and I will never forget that magical night. That's from @AsianSteve667. Like father, like daughter. Wow. Thanks, Chloe Weir, for sharing these photos and sharing your dad with us. So great you got to work together. His smile says it all on how proud he was. That's on In the Family, March 2026. Much love to you and your sister and mom. That's from Megan Lesnick via the internet. Facing your fears. Between the Grateful Dead's live work and all of his side projects and post-Grateful Dead permutations and endeavors, Bob Weir may have played in front of a greater cumulative audience than any other living musician before his passing. That's in reference to Accidental Prophet from March 2026. If he overcame stage fright to accomplish that, it's truly an inspiration to us all. From musician Robert Kennedy via the internet. And notes on the story, Johnny Knoxville, the Rolling Stone interview from March 2026. I was part of the original scenes we filmed for Jackass with bulls in DePomo, California. I was a bullfighter and helped keep the guys safe. What makes this clip special to me is that Johnny was the only one I remember who seemed to care for the animals. He was there to film stunts, but also to have a genuine appreciation for them, too. That's from fitness coach Dan Holguin via the internet. This has been the Rolling Stone Hour. We've been reading from the April 2026 issue. That's issue 1410, copyright 2026. I'm your host, Kathy. Thank you for joining me.
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6: 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We're in the streets for the people. I got my co-host today. Everybody may know him by the radio, but now he's independent, black owned. My man, Dirk Brown, how you doing?
16: I'm doing all right. How you doing?
6: Oh, man, thank you for pulling up to the city. But let me say this before we get the show started today. We have a very special show tonight. Let me send my condolences out to the families who lost their loved ones inside that horrific school shooting. May our prayers be with you. But we have problems in St. Louis right now. And it's just not dealing with the school shooting.

to the penthouse. Now we're the homicide capital. We just got to, we got to come together out here in these streets. These politicians got to do their damn job. I'm getting tired of the balloon releases, man. Individuals. Now, I know they serve a purpose for the families, but the end game is to stop these damn murders. Releasing 20 damn balloons is not stopping the murders. And you got to put pressure on these politicians. You pay taxes, people. Make them accountable.

See, we complacent as black people. You better learn how to get rowdy. Huh, you better go back to Dr. King and Malcolm X. Dr. King had the bus boycott, shut the city down. All we do is march and bang on drums. You better learn your history from your people. Information and awareness is what we bring blind.

0: city. We have Michelle Smith just pulled up to the city, and we're going to talk about Kevin Johnson, who has an execution date a couple days after Thanksgiving. And we're going to get deep inside that and talk about the mental health that our community is dealing with that people seem not to understand about our community. But we're going to get it straight today with Dr. Ajuma. We'll be right back after these messages. 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They take ecstasy, they take Percocet, and all that chemical in the weed in the hood they smoke. If that don't kill you, these damn shots won't kill you.
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0: 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We come with the realness, Mr. Sims. 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
0: 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I got Dirk Brown as my co-host. I got Dr. Ajuma just pulled up to the city, and I have Miss Michelle Smith. Thank you for pulling up to the city. How you doing?
3: I'm doing well today. How are you?
0: Oh, I'm blessed, using my disability as strength to empower the people in the community. So let's get right into it. How is Mr. Kevin Johnson doing dealing with these circumstances?
3: Kevin is holding up pretty well, considering these circumstances. He is a very, pragmatic person. He understands what's going on, and he is doing his all to help himself and to also support his family.
0: Okay, so what is the movement right now with your organization that you're working with Kevin Johnson?
3: So my organization is, we call it MADP, Missourians for the Abolition of the Death Penalty. And we have a clemency campaign currently for Kevin Johnson, as well as the other people on death row who have scheduled execution dates. Kevin's date is November 29th, like you said, a couple of days after the holiday. And we are trying to educate and amplify people to take part in support of Kevin, including the actions that we will be doing, but also, educating their communities, their families, their churches. This entire thing is contingent upon people knowing what's happening and, like you said, getting loud about it. So that's what our role is right now.
0: So the organization and the people that's part of this organization, they're really not just for Kevin Johnson, just the Missouri death penalty, or just the death penalty in America. They're totally against it.
3: Correct. Our organization is against any state-sanctioned killings, and that's what this is. This is state murder. It is a regurgitation of racial justice lynchings that happened, decades ago. And so we are against the execution of anyone. We actually have someone from our city on federal death row. So we advocate for the abolition of the death penalty overall, but specifically we work in Missouri.
0: Dr. Ajuma, thank you for pulling up to the city. You have been speaking on this in future episodes and past episodes about America being a violent country.
4: Absolutely. My support for the sister with the brother, Brother Kevin Johnson, many, many others who have been wrongfully convicted or accused. You and I, we talked about this, Brother Langford. I wish the death penalty was administered equally. It's amazing when you look throughout the history of America, serial killers and other people who have committed heinous crimes. But yet, they get life in prison versus the an execution date.
0: But since then, Kevin has shown remorse towards the family of the police officer.
3: Kevin is very remorseful. Earlier this year, his attorneys commissioned a video that we call a clemency video. It is 35 minutes long, and it talks, to Kevin and his family and his supporters. And in it, Kevin recounts how he is remorseful, how he has used these 17 years of being incarcerated.
0: Let's stop right here. We're going to take a look at the tape. We'll be right back after these messages. 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
5: If I could speak to the McEntee family, his wife, his kids, I would tell him that I'm sorry. That I never meant to, I guess, tear the family apart. And I never wish to bring pain to them. Like I said, if I could erase that day, I would.
0: 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We just got done watching the clip. Well, let me say, you people watch the clip. I listen. Well, I know I'm blind. And I know they blind because we have a system that is definitely racial. And it's definitely unbalanced because I work for the system, St. Louis County Juvenile Detention. So you can't tell me what I'm not talking about, because I seen kids come through there. Black kids, they had in juvenile detention for 2 years. And if a white kid come through there, he gone in 2 months. So we're going to talk about that. There is an unbalance in the criminal justice system. So we cannot deny that. That is true. So, Ms. Smith, let's talk about this trauma with Mr. Kevin Johnson when he lost his little brother. What was going on with that incident?
3: Well, this entire incident culminated on July 5th of 2005, and Kevin's little brother, and they affectionately called him Bam Bam. That was their family nickname for him. Bam Bam was 12 years old, and he had health issues due to their mother's drug use during his, when she was pregnant with him. And he was born with a heart defect. And he was a sickly little boy all of his life. And this particular day on July the 5th of that year, he had a seizure. So he collapsed and he began seizing. His grandmother, screamed, of course. She was, trying to get him help. And there were police close by, and they came up to the home to see what was going on. And they were really in the neighborhood looking for Kevin. And so they saw Bam Bam seizing, and basically from Kevin's, perspective and other family members, including his mom, the police were treating them, with non-urgency. They were not being compassionate. They were actually being, pretty, quote unquote, mean to the family.
0: Treat them like suspects then.
3: Right. Like typical poor folks in poor neighborhoods get treated by the system. So that is what was going on at that particular moment. And Kevin was not at the house, but he was next door. So he was watching all of this from next door. And he just saw, the police push his mom, and he saw them walking through the house. But he felt like they just weren't paying a lot of attention to his little brother.
0: Now, how old was Kevin at that time?
3: Kevin was 19. So when we talk about children and trauma and abuse, we have to understand that people don't magically heal or become whole when they turn 18 and are technically an adult.
0: Kevin's kind of like, his father wasn't really in his life. He was kind of like playing the father role for his mother and his little brother.
3: Correct. His little brother was 7 years younger than he was. So he, when the baby was born, he was very close to him and basically raised him and nurtured him. There was a home life that was, very unstable. And so he took on that role of being, a semi-father for his little brother. And the loss of a child, right? Because that's what he felt like. He felt like his own child died. So the loss of a child is going to turn any parent, into a situation where they, grieving and not really thinking correctly and having those decision-making skills. So that's what happened with Kevin.
0: Dr. Juma, excuse me, Ms. Smith. Mm-hmm. Dr. Juma.
4: Yes, sir.
0: You're a clinical therapist. What Ms. Smith is saying, could this really turn a person like Kevin Johnson or any person when they playing the father of the family and they're already dealing with trauma from the family that they could snap?
4: Absolutely. It just makes you human. And I think anybody under the right / wrong circumstance can have a reaction every moment and snap and do things that they traditionally wouldn't do or conceivably not in their character to do, but because of the range of emotions and the gravity of the incident and the situation, they certainly go over the edge. Anybody can do that. So, it's understandable. It's certainly understandable. And then all these other mitigating circumstances that you're talking about that he grew up under, probably was a lot of personal despair that he was dealing with, just a host of issues and challenges that he had to endure.
0: Well, let me say this, Ms. Smith. Let me play devil's advocate. Let me play devil's advocate. You have people out there that might say, he killed a cop. He deserves everything that needs to happen to him. No sympathy, no empathy. He killed a cop. What do you have to say to people that think that way, Ms. Smith?
3: Well, I do hear that a lot. And I will say to those people that we have a system that is unequal, inequitable, and no justice. And so if we're saying that people need to be held accountable, that should be across the board, and everyone should be held accountable. I definitely ask people for empathy and sympathy and to think about, you know, just the dynamics of what actually happened. Kevin was not a bad person, a bad kid. He was not at school fighting people or beating people up. Kevin was a high school football star in Kirkwood. You know, he was not somebody just running the street and just being wild and doing things. He was a football star. He was a new dad. He was in foster care, and he was really trying to get himself together and deal with those mental issues that, you know, were affecting him from his traumatic childhood.
0: And we also have footage of a former police officer from Kirkwood, correct?
3: Correct. He's retired, yes.
0: What's his name?
3: Mr. Jeff Morrison.
0: And he knew the slain officer.
3: Correct. He was a friend of Sergeant McEntee's.
0: Of Sergeant McEntee's. We're going to take a look at his footage and see what he has to say about this situation. We'll be right back. BlindCityPodcast.com.
6: I also think that the governor would need to consider the fact that the state and the Children's Division and the Family Court probably let Kevin down and didn't provide the services they needed to be able to handle his emotions properly, his anger. No, I'm not one of these people who says I'm completely against the death penalty. I don't believe that. It is appropriate in certain crimes. Just not this one.
0: 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What was the officer's name again, Ms. Smith?
3: That officer is Officer Jeff Morrison.
0: Officer Jeff Morrison, former police Kirkwood officer. He's not with the death penalty also. And he wants to see Mr. Kevin Johnson live just do the rest of his time in prison instead of being put to death by lethal injection. Dr. Ajuma, what else do you have to say about this?
4: Well, I have a lot to say. The execution of Kevin is not going to bring that officer's life back. So, you know, two wrongs don't make a right. So, and the sister is absolutely 100% correct in her analysis. Justice is just not equally divvied out or distributed. You know, what makes a police officer's life so much more valuable than the average citizen? A life is a life. A death is a death. So I don't understand how a police life is catapulted above just the average person. You know, death is death. So it's so unfair. Unfortunately, whenever a black suspect or black perpetrator kills a white person, they're demonized. They're absolutely demonized. The end result is oftentimes they get death penalties, or they get the death penalty. So it's very unfortunate that it has to be this way. So that's my take on it.
0: Okay. We'll be right back after these messages. 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
0: 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We have Dr. Ajuma. We have my man Dirk Brown as my co-host, and we have Michelle Smith, and just pulled up to the city, Dr. Stanfield. Thank you for pulling up to the city, Dr. Stanfield. How you doing?
8: I'm doing great. It's an honor to be here. Thank you.
0: Great, great. Yeah, we're up here talking about the Missouri death penalty and how disproportionate it is inside the system, but we want to talk about Kevin, I heard he went, you had him through school, and was he dealing with trauma issues when he was going to school back then?
8: You know, I first met Kevin when he was a kindergartner, 5 years old. And he and his entire family went to the elementary school where I was the principal. And we knew there were issues with the family, and yet we had no clue how horrible those conditions were.
0: Let me ask you this, Dr. Stansfield. I'm sorry. Do you think Black boys' trauma is overlooked by society?
8: Yes, definitely. I've been mentoring young African-American males for years now, and if half of what they tell me is true, we are living in a world where many of us have no clue how they're being treated. And, you know, Kevin and I have talked a lot about that. He's very open about the racial differences. And, you know, he talked about, for example, when he was little, you know, the way he was disciplined, you misbehaved, you got a whipping on your butt. And he said, they used to laugh about white people and the fact that, you know, they'd send their kids to time out. And he said, you know, there's something to be said for that because I had an awful lot of time in time out to do my thinking.
0: Last question. What will you tell your peers that look at it like, well, it sounds good, but he's a cop killer. He did something wrong. He did something that was malicious. What would you say to them? Because we have those type of people in society that just don't give a damn. They love the police. We are a police state. Let's face it. This is Missouri. This is a police state. And they don't think there needs to be room for redemption. What do you say to them? And I'm going to keep it real on Blind City. It's white people. Some white people don't want to hear what we're saying.
4: Langford, before she asks, and I'd like for her to respond to this too, the perpetrator in this case is Black. See, I think it would be a whole different sentiment if the perpetrator was white and he killed a cop. That would be some consideration or some empathy that were mitigating circumstances. The white perpetrator stepped over the edge. And so that would be a greater consideration. So I'd like to hear her respond.
8: You know, I say two things. Number one, Kevin is a cop killer. We can't deny that. But he is so much more than that. There was a white young man who killed a cop after Kevin.
0: You know his name? You know his name?
8: I believe it's Tristan Forster. Death penalty was never even considered.
4: What do your white colleagues and friends say? Why are you fighting for this Black kid? Why? You know?
8: I've actually written a book about that, about how my life is so different from his. But I look at Kevin, he's one of my kids. And anybody who's an educator, a teacher, a counselor, a principal, when you are working with kids, they are your kids.
0: That's right.
8: And it doesn't matter what their background is or what their color is. They're your kids.
0: I worked in juvenile detention. And more white volunteers came in there to work with Black kids than Black people. So let's get that straight in our community. Because all Black people don't support Black people in our community. So get me started.
8: I did a research presentation on mentoring. And I have three young men that I questioned about, why did you accept a white woman as your mentor? And the answer was, well, there aren't any Black men who are doing it.
0: And what? Rewind. What? They said what? What the kids say?
8: They said there are not Black men willing to mentor them. So they accepted me. Of course, they knew me. I was in their lives. But it still took time for them to develop trust. You know, when I go in and I talk to these kids, they look at me like, well, who are you, lady? You know nothing.
0: I know. I've been in there. Yes. They look at you like you scared of them.
8: I remember one of the kids looking at me and we were having a conversation. It was about race. And he said, well, I hate white people. And I go, have you looked at me? And he goes, but I know you. And that's it. It's relationships and individuals and getting to know each other.
0: Well, thank you, Doctor.
8: What we're trying to do one at a time.
0: Dr. Stansfield, thank you for pulling up to the city. Please, like I say, thank you for pulling up to the city. We'll be right back after these messages. BlindCityThePodcast.com. 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I have Michelle Smith pulled up to the city. Dr. Ajuma, my co-host, and my guest co-host for this evening, the great Dirk Brown. We're going to go to Dirk Brown right now with some statistics. What do you have for me, Dirk?
9: So looking at the stats right now, it's a total of 2,400 inmates that's on death row and it's nationwide. And this year alone, 12 have been 12 have been executed by lethal injection. 12.
0: Okay.
3: And that's concentrated in a small, there are probably 5 or 6 executing states right now. So that's not nationwide. That's probably Oklahoma, Georgia, Alabama, Missouri, Florida, maybe Texas. So a handful of states.
0: So Ms. Smith, last words, you need to reach out to the people. What's going on with the movement until those fatal days are coming? If they can try to save this man's life, what's going on? What events you got going on in the next couple weeks?
3: So next week, we are having what we call an art build, and that is going to be creating visual pieces for our direct actions. But we will in November have different direct actions in the city and in Jefferson City as well. Things like rallies. We're going to Jefferson City on November 15th for a petition drop. We're asking people to sign the petition. Right now, we're about 8,000 signatures, and we definitely need more. And that's at change.org/clemencyforkj. And we are going to be dropping off that petition in Jeff City November 15th. We will also be speaking with some of our elected officials, our state legislators, about their support of Kevin and the overall movement to end the death penalty in this state.
0: Give that website one more time for the people.
3: MADPMO.org.
0: Dr. Juma, last words. Kevin Johnson is right now in Potosi Prison. Any words to him?
4: My prayers to him.
0: Yes.
4: My prayers to his family. Keep the faith. And, you know, I hope and pray that perhaps, you know, his redemption and his reform has been a catalyst for change and motivation for others with regards to words that he's tried to share with others as far as his life and what he's all about. So I just pray that, you know, his short time here has been very positive for others to be inspired and motivated by.
0: Let me say this to all the people that may be watching Blind City, the podcast, to my inmates that may be locked up and going through hard times right now, but you still can find peace within yourself, whether you're really reading the Bible or the Holy Quran, the higher power will forgive you. And it's not up to man to judge. It's up to the higher power. And there's always room for redemption. To Kevin Johnson, thank you for watching the show, my brother. And once you reached out to Ms. Smith and she told me, damn right I was going to do the show. Whether people agree with it or not, this is my show. This is my platform. And I created it for the people, for information and awareness. And I forgive you, brother. Because when I went blind, I was bitter at the world and I suffered trauma. And I tried suicide. I tried killing myself 3 times in 1 day. But God gave me another opportunity. Now, as far as you, Mr. Johnson, I know the governor has the final word. But what I'm telling you, God has the final word, brother. And if that fatal day comes, I'm going to promise this to you. I'm going to fight this death penalty till I'm dead. In your name, BlindCityThePodcast.com.
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14: 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Hey there, and welcome to episode 164 of the Eyes Free Sports podcast. My name is Greg Lindberg. Here on this episode, we have a guest from the great state of Virginia, and this gentleman has done some pretty cool things when it comes to track and field, as well as blind soccer, and he's actually currently a member of the U.S. National Blind Soccer Team. So let's go ahead now and hit the pitch and start kicking our way toward episode 164 of the Eyes Free Sports podcast. Okay, so my guest here on this episode of the podcast is Antoine Craig, and Antoine is a highly accomplished track and field athlete, as well as a member of the U.S. National Blind Soccer Team, and so much more I know that I'm missing that we'll get into. Antoine, welcome to Eyes Free Sports.
12: Yes, thank you for having me. Thank you.
14: Absolutely. It's an honor to have you on. Just with your background, I know you're, you know, as far as education, you're knee-deep in a PhD program. So you got, your hands in a lot of cookie jars, as they say, right?
12: Yes. That's always like the thing that they tell you, like, don't spread yourself too thin. Don't put all your marbles in one basket. But what happens when you actually take that advice? That's my life.
14: For sure. Oh, yeah. It's amazing, though, your resume, which we'll dive into here shortly. So why don't we just kind of kick things off here, Antoine, if you just want to talk about kind of where you were born and your formative years.
12: So I was actually born in Cleveland, Ohio, at the Ronald McDonald Hospital. I was like, that's like always a cool little like fact. And I'm like, that's so cool. I wonder if my mom got fries or something. But then by the time I was like five, we ended up moving out of Cleveland and she moved me to Atlanta, Georgia. And that's where I was raised.
14: Gotcha. So Hotlanta. Yeah. So did you grow up a Braves fan or?
12: Yeah. So like as a teen, you know, I would work for the Braves over the summers and the spring, you know, because they would always have like different various jobs you could do temporarily. So that was definitely in my rotation of like teenage jobs. So yep. I guess I was a fan for sure.
14: Nice. Very cool. And any siblings?
12: Yes, I have two brothers and a sister, and I am the oldest out of the bunch.
14: Oh, wow. Wow. So you had to do some kind of, you know, sibling mentoring or growing up?
12: Yeah, it's more like parenting. You know, when you're the oldest, you get a raw deal. Like, especially my mom, she was a single parent. So, you know, when you're the oldest, you get all of the responsibility, but you also get ignored the most. So you have to learn how to, like, crush down your needs and make sure your sister and your brother get on the bus and eat and all of these things. And you start to realize, like, you're not living as a child. You're kind of living as, like, an adult child, which is just challenging.
14: So as far as your visual impairment, talk to me about your eye condition.
12: So I have a condition called retinitis pigmentosa, aka RP. And for me, it started, like, I guess it really started in grade school. I started having, different struggles, like with seeing a chalkboard, like sensitivity to light, like headaches. As I reflect back, you know, not knowing what was going on, or like I didn't get like diagnosed till I was older. Like as I reflect back, like I had episodes of vertigo, like in my childhood, and I never really understood what was going on. And I remember like vividly, you know, like me telling my mom, like, I can't see the chalkboard. I can't see the book. And she would always go like, everyone else can see the chalkboard and read the book. Why can't you? And, you know, like just, you know, you have sometimes a dismissive parent, but yeah, I was really struggling like early on. But as I got into my teenage years, I started realizing that I was having challenges with night vision. So, you know, me and my friends, especially growing up in Georgia, like we have woods, a lot of woods everywhere. So we would always take these shortcuts to woods. And I would ask my friends, like, can you guys see? And they were like, yeah. They would be able to see by like moonlight. But if it was dark for me, it was dark. So that's when I realized something was wrong. And then I started kind of taking it on myself to kind of make myself way to a specialist up in Georgia. And that was a slow, grueling process of all the testing until they figured out exactly what was going on.
14: I see. Wow. And then like, how old were you when you actually got the diagnosis?
12: I was around like 27, 28. Yeah, I was older.
14: Interesting.
12: Mm-hmm.
14: And were you able?
12: Yeah, they couldn't figure it out. They thought I had cataracts at first. And when I was in Georgia, I was kind of excited about it because, you know, after reading up, I was like, oh, that's just a little surgery. I'll be back. So I ended up leaving Georgia and moving up to Virginia with my mom to go see a specialist that they had up here in Richmond. No, not in Richmond. It was in Newport News. And when I got in there, she kind of delivered the news to me in like the worst way ever. And she was like, no, you don't just have cataracts. You have RP and there's no cure. And then I was like, wait, like, what does that mean? She was like, yeah, you're probably going to go blind. And do you know one of those feelings, like, you know how like you think you're normal your whole life and you don't really like suspect anything like that would ever happen? Like you can't even understand what that means for you. You're shocked. You're like, damn, I'm about to go blind. Like, what does that even mean? Like, what does that look like? Like, what's next? Like, what do I do? Like, you don't know anything. So you become lost.
14: Yeah. And probably thinking like, oh, something like that will never happen to me. You know, that kind of mindset too. Mm-hmm. That, yo, mm-hmm. yo.
12: Yeah. You just see it on TV and stuff. You're so removed from, and maybe that was a little privilege that I had, but you're just so removed from those things. You just don't like, yeah, you don't realize like, yeah, you could end up with a disability.
14: Exactly. Yeah. So as far as your education, so were you mainstream then, like in K through 12 school and then growing up?
12: I never went to a blind school. And yes, some of my like teammates and all of my other visually impaired peers, they were like, oh, what school did you went to? And I'm like, the regular school.
14: Right.
12: So yeah, I'm one of those people, like, as soon as I got my cane, I just kind of was like, my first mobility instructor, she was like, well, there's no right or wrong way to do this. That's what she told me at the time. Okay, don't judge me, but that's what she told me at the time. And that was good news, because it was like, I'm one of those people, like, she gave it to me and I just started doing laps around my block. And then I got it and I was like, and I took it and I just ran with it. And I didn't even know about schools or anything like that until I started meeting more blind people. And then I was like, oh, wait, there was another way. But yeah, I didn't go that way.
14: So I know beyond high school, I know you've had quite the educational journey as well, if you want to talk about that.
12: You know, once I got the diagnosis, I landed here in like Newport News, Virginia. And from that point, I had to figure out what I was going to do with my life, because, you know, you can't work. You can't even really walk anywhere because you don't have like the tools, right? You don't have any blind skills. So, you know, I met someone and they were like, well, why don't you go to college? And for me, like, I don't know about you, but like me growing up, you know, I wasn't one of those like, you're going to go to college kids. My mom was always like, hey, so you start 15, you got a job. And that's what you did. You worked and you worked retail and you just, that's just what we did. We didn't, college was not in my family. Like no one in my family went to college. So that wasn't even in my like imagination of going, you know. So, you know, I ended up enrolling to community college and, you know, like it was so funny. Like, you know, when I had my first, advisor, you know, she was like, well, what do you want to do? And this is probably flagged her, right? Because I was like, I'll probably go into radiology. Cause you know, back then, you know, everybody was talking about like, oh, becoming a radiologist, good money, good pay. And I was like, yeah, I think I could do this. You know, this is my opportunity.
14: Yo.
12: And she basically like tore me apart. Like she Googled like the roles and responsibilities of a radiologist. She's like, she was like, oh, they got to lift over something, 100 something pounds. Okay, you can probably do that. You got to be able to do this. Can't do that. Can't do that. And she just went down the list. And she was like, no, I don't think this is a good choice for you. You need to go back and figure out what you want to do. And that began my journey of trying to figure out like, okay, what the heck am I going to do? And so that kind of depressed me actually, because she wasn't nice about it. And, you know, I'm still trying to figure out, and I still have no blind skills at this point. So I'm just trying to figure things out. This lady just put up a brick wall for this one thing that I thought was going to be a good idea because it was going to make me some money.
14: Yo.
12: And then, so I Googled, I was like, jobs for blind people. And then the first thing that popped up was lawyer. And I was like, no way. No, no. that is not happening. Like, that's a lot of reading.
14: Yeah.
12: And, so I just started doing like, you know, the class exploration thing. And then I landed in my first like psychology class and I absolutely loved it. And, you know, in my past, you know, kind of what prompted, like in my past, like for middle school, I ended up having to go to an alternative school because, as you know, like, you know, you're growing up, you're going blind, and so your grades are bad, and then everyone thinks that you're this, so you end up not doing so well. School has become like a point of contention in your life, and you start having all these struggles. So I end up going to an alternative school where we would actually have therapy like twice a week. And that's when I was first introduced to like therapists. And I remember my therapist to this day, like Dr. Snow and Dr. Farah, they were like so cool. And I remember thinking about how, like, seeing all the other kids, they had all these behavior issues, and me thinking like, I'm nothing like these kids. Like, I'm not dealing with some of the things they were dealing with. And hindsight being 2020, like, no, this boy is just going blind. So he's frustrated, and he's just angry, and he's just all of these things. And like, I can't get the help when I need. Nobody's hearing me. Nobody's seeing me. So that kind of prompted my like, well, maybe like, you know, psychology may be a cool thing for me. So that's what I did. And I ended up working really hard. And my, when I did my first community college, then I ended up like applying to VCU, which was a bigger school. And that got me into Richmond, and I got accepted. And that's where I did my undergrad at Virginia Commonwealth University.
13: Nice.
12: I know it was like a very long-winded, like, first section of my education.
13: No, you're good. I know we are recording this during the NCAA basketball tournament. I think I saw VCU in the bracket.
12: Yes, they were.
13: They did lose, though. That was right.
12: Oh, man, I don't know. I can't keep up. I told you I'm not human right now. I need to pay more attention to, like, other things.
13: The world.
12: Because I'm so locked in trying to...
13: Oh, yeah. I get it. I believe they did lose, unfortunately. Sorry to bring up a sensitive subject.
12: But. Oh, my goodness. Yes. So that's where I went to my undergrad, and then I end up, you know, continuing my education. Well... You know, after undergrad, I got my first grown-up job with the Department of Defense, and I actually hated it. And that's what motivated me. Because when I got there, it was so stuffy, this big stuffy corporate job. And I realized that there was a whole bunch of old people who were just there waiting on retirement. And they were just like, hey, don't touch nothing. I know you got cool ideas. You got all this youth and ambition. You need to kill it right now, okay? Just ride this thing out and collect your check. And I just felt like I could be doing more. And that's when I like decided, you know, I was going to go back and get my master's and become a therapist. So I did that. I got into VCU again for clinical mental health counseling. And then I end up getting my master's in that. And now I'm, you know, finally fully licensed. And, you know, that's what I was doing this whole time in this gap. But somewhere in that little gap of becoming a therapist, which was like a goal and a dream, which I was so happy of accomplishing, you know, I was able to be approached to take an opportunity to do a PhD, which I never wanted to do.
13: Right, right. Wow. And then so what school are you doing your PhD from?
12: That's a great question. So there's a story in the whole journey. So I went to VCU. So one of my motivations is that they're kind of limited on their diversity, like just the makeup of the city. So I end up like realizing, like when I was seeing clients, that this was a struggle because I was running into a bunch of different type of people. And I'm like, okay, you know, you have to like become a worldly person. And, you know, just in this little bubble, I put myself in, like, I didn't have a lot of access to that. So I was like, well, what's a good way to do it? And I was like, well, there's an HBCU right down the street. So I looked into Virginia State, and they actually had a clinical, it was a PhD in clinical health psychology. And me being an athlete, I thought, I was like, this is a good coupling. And I was like, and it'll be able to get the diversity and all the things. They checked a lot of boxes, and it was like not too far. It's like 30 minutes from my house. So I ended up enrolling there. And I got accepted, and I was like, it would be just my luck. I got accepted into this PhD program. Like, oh my gosh, I wish I could have like, you know, had a roadblock. Like, that's how my life works. Like, you know, all the things that I'm not 100% certain of, they end up working out, and it kind of forces me down that path anyway. So right. Yes, so now I'm at Virginia State working on my PhD in clinical health psychology. And I'm doing my doctoral practicum internship at the Children's Hospital at VCU. So it's kind of a full circle, actually.
13: Yeah. Yeah. Wow. That's really amazing. And then, yeah, just as far as your current work as a therapist, do you serve kids, adults, pretty much all ages, or what kind of demographic?
12: So if you asked me, like, personally, I would be like, I cannot stand kids, you know, because they're so tough. Right. There's so much going on. And then, you know, there's no handbook on how to be a blind therapist, believe it or not. You know, I kept running into little issues, and I would ask my professors, and she was like, Antoine, in my whatever years, and I have this conversation with many of my professors, they say, in my X many of years, I have never been introduced to someone who's blind, who's made it this far in education and who's ever became a blind therapist. And she said, the problem that you're having is that you may have to be the person to write the book. And I was like, that's a lot of pressure. And I'm like, this is terrible. So I've come to understand that actually might be some truth to that. So, you know, kids are a lot because of their energy, they're all over the place. They're really spontaneous. So you can't really control what they're doing. They're

0: But you'll be surprised how much people tell you through their voice, just the inflections of the voice and the intentionality. Because some people like try to tell you things without telling you just by the way they say it. You
1: True.
0: Know? So just learning how to listen and understand, like, hey, what this mean? You know, they may come in with a lower resonance comparing it to previous voices they may have. So just really having an intimate understanding of your client and what their voice is telling you, it's like a little magic trick. It's probably some linguistics in there that I probably need to study a little bit more in there, but that's how I like catch everything. And it works out very well, like, because you could really tell when someone's not telling you the truth.
1: Oh, yeah. Yeah. That's a great point. Yep.
0: Mm-hmm.
1: And I'm curious, mm-hmm. Do you do virtual, in person, both?
0: I do both. I love in person because it gives you a little bit more feedback, because not only are you just not listening for the voice, you're listening for, you know, body movement, fidgeting, all of those things. You can hear all of those. So you can really tell a person may, like, you may ask them a tough question and they kind of squirm and they leave him shimmy. You're like, okay, like, you're getting that feedback.
1: Yo.
0: So I love the in-person. It works really, really good for what, you know, for what, how my vision is set up, which is not at all. But I do everything. There's no rhyme or reason on which one I, like, you know, prefer.
1: Right. Right. Wow. Hey, just mm-hmm. kudos to you. Hats off to you on the work you're doing and the PhD. You know, they say it's only a tiny percentage of folks that ever get a PhD. So.
0: Yeah. No, it's only a couple of people that are crazy enough to go do it. Like, it's like too much education. There is a cap. Like,
1: right.
0: But I do. I tell, when I give people like advice, like on a serious note, you know, there's only a handful of things that you really need a PhD for, or even to go to school for, you know, so just being mindful of that, like, you know, try not to waste the money and just save the money. And if it's something you really need it, yeah. If you want a business degree, I say no, because you could start a business with next to nothing, you know, which is Google and Gemini or ChatGPT. You guys can have at it. You can start a $1 million corporation like in a weekend. So, you know, just be mindful of that. That would be my advice to people.
1: Yeah, very well said. So let's transition then to sports and athletics. So as a kid growing up, were you pretty active, moving around quite a bit?
0: Yeah, I was one of those kids who were like, I was good at everything. You know, I'm kind of still like that now. Like, you know, I was lucky enough, like my high school, we were like one of those schools, like, where our PE was like softball, football, like, it was all the sports. So you were always doing some kickball. So you become like pretty athletically inclined because you were forced to. And then we would have something called field day, which I know is foreign to kids now. And it was like our school's Olympics. And it's like, that was your time to shine. Like, all right, line it up. Who won it? And you would get medals. And it wasn't participation medals. It was actual first place, second place, and third place. You had to
1: earn it. Yeah.
0: You had to earn it. So, you know, you earned your stripes during that time. And so I think that's what kind of started my journey into, you know, like the athletics and allow me to be good at different things.
1: Right. Right. Interesting. And then as far as like adaptive athletics, you know, designed for the blind and visually impaired, I'm curious, when did you kind of discover that there's a whole other world out there, you know, for blind sports?
0: See, that wasn't until I was later in like my 30s.
1: Hmm.
0: And I didn't know, like, I didn't know at all. And then, you know, I started to try to work out once I got here to Virginia, because, you know, I uprooted myself and I'm here and I don't have any friends. I don't have anything. So I started making like classmates, and I actually went to the gym with a classmate, and, you know, I was like running on a treadmill and just kind of holding on and not even knowing. And one day she told me, she was like, hey, I seen these people on TV and they had their hands tied together and they ran together. And I was like, what? And she was like, yeah, like, I seen it. Like, you want to try, you know, at my school, they had this like indoor track around the gym.
1: Yeah.
0: So I was like, okay, we could try it. So we took a shoestring out of my shoe and we just kind of wrapped it around her hand and my hand. And then we started jogging. And I don't know if you've ever experienced this, but as a cane user, especially like a newbie cane user, you're so limited in your

0: mobility and the speed you can move and just that feeling of being free because you're so restricted. Like, that was the first time in a while, like, I felt like liberated. I was like, oh my gosh, I'm like moving so fast. And I loved it. Like, I didn't want to stop running. And I was like so happy. And then she knew of a race that was coming up because she was a runner. She knew of a race that was coming up was a Broad Street Mile. And I was like, I think I could run a mile. It was like a couple of months away. And I was like, I think I could do that. That probably wouldn't be too hard. And you know, I never ran before. I wasn't a runner. Like running is to me, like running is like, why are you running for no reason? That just didn't make sense to me back then. Like I have understanding for it now, but back then I just it didn't compute. It was just weird. And I end up we ended up signing up for that race, but then she ended up, you know, backing out on me. And then we ended up finding this adaptive sports organization, Sportable. She reached out to them and they contacted me. They was like, hey, we hear you're trying to like run. And I was like, yeah. So they came out and they sent a guide and they broke a tether and all these things. And they taught me how to run as a vision impaired person. And that day we ran 3 miles. And I was just like, oh my gosh, this is the most amazing thing ever. And ever since then, I was kind of addicted to adaptive sports. And that was like my first introduction to adaptive sports.
1: Wow, that's so cool. So you're kind of bitten by the bug and knew like this is something you wanted to pursue and really focus on.
0: Yes. And this organization, they were kind of pushing me into like, I ran that mile race and I ran like we did pretty good. We ran like a 7:40 something. That was my first mile. And they were like, oh my gosh. It was like, yeah, there's a 5K coming up. And I was like, okay, cool, let's go. They was like, hey, guess what? There's an 8K coming up. And I was like, okay, cool, let's go. They was like, hey, is it 10K? And I was like, wait a minute, okay,
1: The
0: I
1: number
0: see what's
1: keeps going
0: happening
1: up.
0: here. Yeah. And then I finally got to I had a friend that was actually in the organization as well. And he wanted to do a half marathon. And he was like, hey, would you do it with me? And I was like, ah. I was like, that's a lot. You know, because me, I would always pay attention to those races. Like when you would run the 10K, like shortly after the half marathon, the marathon would start. And then maybe like 10 minutes into the run, you'll always start to hear the ambulances. Like it never fails. And it's because like somebody would inadvertently like overdress or underhydrate or overhydrate. And then they would just end up having to have an ambulance. And I was just like, nah, this is not, that's marathons are for crazy people. And I was just like, absolutely not. And then of course, like me being the type of person I am, I couldn't tell them no. So I was like, fine. And then I started training, you know, training and training, training for that. And that was the most running I've ever done in my life. And during that training, somebody told me that it was like, hey, Antoine, listen, if you run your half marathon under 2 hours, you'll never have to run one again because most people don't run it under 2 hours, like for the first time, or most people don't run it under 2 hours ever. And I was like, really? And he was like, yeah. So literally, that was my goal. As soon as that gun went off or when it was time to run, that was my goal. And I had to pace myself. And the funny thing is, like throughout the training, you know, I was having a hard time like consuming water and running. It was because it's very hard to like run and be able to like swallow and all of those things. It was tough. So I was teaching myself how to sip water. And by the time we got up to about 11 miles, I was able to just kind of sip water and to keep myself from like just cramping because, you know, you're moving that quick for that long. You know, you're running for like almost 2 hours. You know, you're gonna start feeling some stuff in your body that you need to tend to.
1: No doubt.
0: And
1: Yep.
0: yeah, and in that race, by the time I got to about the 10K mark, I started to feel like a little depletion in my battery. So I started switching from water, switching to electrolytes and Gatorade, and that started feeling better. But by the time I got to mile 8, I was like literally like one of the guys, because I had two guides. So I had one on my left, on my right hand, and I guide on my right hand, and I had one on my left hand that was free. So we had this crazy strategy that one of the guys would just run off to the table and they just bring back whatever I needed and they will keep running. And that worked. That was working very well. So then like we got to this one station, he's like, hey, they got chocolate chip cookies. You want one? And I was like, and I was turning them down, but I got to mile 8 and I was like, yeah, I'll take a cookie. So I ate this cookie And I never had a cookie that was so delicious. I don't know if it was the run or the baker, but this cookie was so good. And I ended up eating like four of these cookies during the run.
1: Yeah.
0: Yes. These hand-sized cookies. And we did so good on this run that I ended up completing the race in an hour and 56 minutes. So I ended up making my goal of never having to run this half marathon ever again.
1: Wow. Wow. That's amazing. So within 4 minutes or less. Yeah. 3.5 minutes.
0: Yes. And that's forever in running time, by the way. And that's what motivated me. After that, I was pretty much done with running distance. I was like, never again. And by the time that next season rolled around, you know, Sportify came to me, and that was right when the Rio Olympics had popped up, and it was like, hey, there's this guy named David Brown. We saw him, and he's a sprinter. Like, would you be willing to try it? And the U.S. Paralympic team was having a clinic in our area. They was having a pop-up clinic, and it was like having people introduce them to different Paralympic track and field sports. So Sportable had connected that with us, and we ended up going to that event, and I started meeting some of the coaches, and that's how I got introduced to track and field.
1: I see. Interesting.
0: Mm-hmm. So it's really like luck of the draw, you know? I was really over the distances. I did not see myself going up in distance, but, you know, I was really, like, really interested in just moving to something shorter, you know? It's something great where you could run for 2 hours and you move into an event to where it's only going to take you 11 seconds.
1: Right. Such a different mindset, and the training, everything. It's, I'm sure, just so many differences there. Yeah.
0: Mm-hmm. Yes, exactly.
1: And yeah, that's such a great point too about trying, you know, like you said, trying the half marathon and, you know, realizing, well, maybe this isn't for me. A lot of times in life, we have to try things just to, you know, cross off things we don't necessarily want to do that eventually lead us to things that we do want to do. Right.
0: Yeah, no, you're exactly right. And I think that's, if I had anything for that's like a constant in my life.
2: Good morning. It's 12 midnight.
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4: The Radio Talking Book Network now presents a reading of the New York Times. I'm Brad Bronk, and I am your reader. From tonight's front page, U.S. strikes Iranian targets. Iran says it returned fire. Trade court rules Trump's 10% global tariff is illegal. Israel says it killed a Hezbollah chief near Beirut, testing the truce. Ted Turner saw himself in Atlanta and Atlanta in him. Opinions, if OPEC falls apart, it'll cost us all. And Graham Plattner is a Rorschach test. In sports tonight, James Lohr, who showed athletes the power of the mind, dies at 83. Features include a fashion revolution at the Met, the Sheep Detectives review A Murder Most Fleecy, and 18 off-Broadway shows to catch in May. Our first story, titled U.S. Strikes Iranian Targets, Iran Says It Returned Fire, reported by Helene Cooper and Eric Schmidt. The exchange was the latest twist in a week of mixed signals in the region and tensions over the Strait of Hormuz, as President Trump searches for an off-ramp in the war that he started. The United States and Iran traded missile fire and accusations on Thursday as tensions in the Strait of Hormuz ratcheted up, threatening an already fragile ceasefire. U.S. Central Command said that American forces had intercepted unprovoked Iranian attacks and responded with self-defense strikes, while U.S. Navy-guided missile destroyers were traversing the strait to the Gulf of Oman on Thursday. In a statement, Central Command said Iranian forces launched multiple missiles, drones, and small boat attacks as three U.S. warships were transiting the strait. None of the American naval vessels were hit, Central Command said. The U.S. vessels that were traversing the strait were the USS Truxtun, the USS Rafael Peralta, and the USS Mason. The warships had steamed into the Persian Gulf earlier in the week as part of the Navy's short-lived effort to guide merchant ships stranded in the Persian Gulf through the strait. In response, U.S. forces struck targets on Keshem Island and Bandar Abbas along the Iranian coast in the strait, U.S. officials said. It was the latest twist in a head-spinning week in the region as President Trump, searching for an off-ramp in the war which he started February 28th, has contradicted senior administration officials on the state of the war. the state of American efforts to reopen the Strait of Hormuz and the status of peace talks with Iran. After the exchange of fire on Thursday, the president said the ceasefire was still in effect and downplayed the Iranian attacks. "They trifled with us today," Mr. Trump told reporters late Thursday. "We blew them away." The president added, however, that Iran needed to sign on fast to a proposal from the United States that would have both sides reach an agreement to reopen the Strait of Hormuz and refrain from fighting for 30 days while they try to reach a comprehensive deal. Even as the president and senior officials described peace negotiations that they said were advancing, Central Command has forcefully hit Iranian vessels that it says has violated an American-imposed blockade of the strait. Central Command eliminated inbound threats and targeted Iranian military facilities responsible for attacking U.S. forces, including missile and drone launch sites, command and control locations, and intelligence, surveillance, and reconnaissance nodes, the command's Thursday statement said. It added that Central Command does not seek escalation, but remains positioned and ready to protect American forces. Iran, for its part, accused the United States of launching unprovoked attacks as the U.S. ships traversed the strait. In a statement carried by state media, Iran's armed forces said the U.S. military had violated the months-old ceasefire by carrying out airstrikes on Kashim Island and two other cities on the country's southern coast. Central Command said the ship attacks had emanated from those sites. When asked if the U.S. response to the Iranian drone, missile, and small boat attacks went beyond self-defense, a senior U.S. military official said that an effective defense sometimes involves a carefully calibrated offense. Eric L. Green contributed reporting to this article by Helene Cooper and Eric Schmidt. U.S. strikes Iranian targets. Iran says it returned fire. Our next front page article is by Tony Rahm and Anna Swanson. Trade court rules Trump's 10% global tariff is illegal. A panel of federal judges found that President Trump could not legally impose the tariff on most imports. A panel of federal judges on Thursday found President Trump had violated the law when he imposed a 10% tariff on most U.S. imports, dealing yet another legal setback to the White House in its efforts to wage a war without the express permission of Congress. In a split ruling, the Court of International Trade found that Mr. Trump had wrongly invoked a decades-old trade law when he applied those duties beginning in February. The president imposed the levies after his previous set of punishing tariffs were struck down by the Supreme Court. The decision appeared to place, for now, new limits on Mr. Trump's trade powers, which he has wielded aggressively in hopes of resetting relationships with allies and adversaries, raising new revenue and encouraging more companies to make their products in the United States. While the court declared Mr. Trump's tariffs to be illegal, it only explicitly blocked their collection from small businesses and some states that it sued over their legality. It remained unclear how the administration would interpret that order, though it is widely expected to appeal. The ruling marked a major setback for Mr. Trump, as he appears to travel to China next week to meet Xi Jinping, its leader, about trade. Tariffs are expected to be a major topic on the agenda, and the court decision could undercut the president's leverage. The decision also raised the likelihood that Mr. Trump might once again have to pay back money collected from the illegal duties. A refund process is already underway for the roughly $166 billion collected under Mr. Trump's prior set of sweeping tariffs. The White House and the Office of the U.S. Trade Representative did not immediately respond to a request for comment. But Mr. Trump later criticized the judges for their ruling while signaling that his administration would not relent in its trade ambitions. "So we always do it a different way," the president told reporters. "We got one ruling and we do it a different way." From the beginning, the Trump administration envisioned the across-the-board tariff as a temporary solution, one that would buy time for Mr. Trump to craft a more lasting set of higher rates using other legal authorities. That process is now well underway and could yield rates akin to those that Mr. Trump announced last year using a decades-old economic emergency law. After the Supreme Court invalidated those tariffs in February, the White House swiftly moved to revive them, employing a never-before-used provision in the Trade Act of 1974 known as Section 122. The power allows the White House to apply tariffs up to 15% for a maximum of 150 days in response to large and serious United States balance of payment deficits and situations that present fundamental international payments problems. The two intricate concepts reflect lawmakers' concerns back when the U.S. dollar was pegged to gold, creating economic risks that the president might need to manage using tariffs. But the dollar is no longer pegged to that commodity, prompting a coalition of states and a group of small businesses to sue the Trump administration this spring, arguing that he did not meet the criteria under the law to apply his 10% tariff. The two sides clashed at a tense and highly technical three-hour hearing last month, when the judges on the Court of International Trade seemed to struggle at times to interpret lawmakers' intentions in 1974, and the extent to which Mr. Trump could wield that power about a half a century later. In its 53-page ruling, two of the three judges on the trade court ultimately found that the president had failed to meet the threshold established under the law to allow the use of Section 122. In doing so, the judges pointed to legislative history, which they said chronicles a series of efforts to carefully cabin presidential discretion on trade. Section 122 was passed in response to a specific historical crisis that resulted in the United States currency and gold reserves being depleted, said Jeffrey Schwab, the director of litigation at the Liberty Justice Center, a legal group that represented small businesses in this case. That is not the situation here. It marked the second major win for the Liberty Justice Center, which had prevailed against the president in the case that reached the Supreme Court. States joined small businesses in that case as well, but on Friday, the trade court found most did not have standing to challenge Mr. Trump over his use of Section 122. So long as President Trump continues to try to illegally tax Oregonians, we'll continue to go to court to stop him, Dan Rayfield, the Attorney General of Oregon, said in a statement. Ryan Majerus, a partner at King & Spalding, said the court had clear concerns with the administration's expansive readings of Section 122. He predicted that the refund process, if it occurred, could last until 2027. The administration is already working on its next plan for tariffs, but those levies can't be implemented immediately. It has proposed two trade investigations under a legal provision known as Section 301, one related to global laws against trade in goods made with forced labor, and another on the country's manufacturing capacity. Hearings on those measures were held in Washington this week and last week, but the administration was counting on Section 122 tariff to last until July, and those alternate tariffs may not be ready for many weeks. Timothy C. Brightbill, an attorney at Wiley Rain, said the decision was the decisive rejection of the president's use of Section 122 tariffs. However, he added, this decision will surely be appealed by the administration, and there's already a Plan C in place. The Section 301 investigations that are already underway and which will likely conclude with new tariff announcements in July. Tony Rahm and Anna Swanson reporting, trade court rules Trump's 10% global tariff is illegal. Next article is by Ewan Ward reporting from Beirut, Lebanon. Israel says it killed a Hezbollah chief near Beirut, testing the truce. The strike was the first near the Lebanese capital since a ceasefire that has curbed fighting but not halted it. Washington is pushing for lasting peace, hoping it will ease diplomacy with Iran. The Israeli military said on Thursday that it killed a senior Hezbollah commander in a strike in Beirut's southern suburbs a day earlier, the first attack near the Lebanese capital since a U.S.-mediated ceasefire took effect last month. The attack, which risked further destabilizing an already tenuous truce, targeted the commander of Hezbollah's Radwan force, the group's elite commando unit, the Israeli military said. Hezbollah has not yet commented on the strike, which hit an apartment building in Dahiya, the densely populated residential and commercial area where the Iran-backed group holds sway. Despite the declared ceasefire, Israel and Hezbollah have continued to exchange daily attacks in southern Lebanon. Every escalation raises the specter that the truce, which sharply reduced the scale of fighting, will collapse and full-fledged war will return. This is how we act. This is how we will continue to act, Prime Minister Benjamin Netanyahu of Israel and the country's defense minister Israel Katz said in a joint statement on Wednesday announcing the strike. The Trump administration pushed for the ceasefire in Lebanon to preserve a fragile diplomatic track with Iran, Hezbollah's main backer. The timing of the strike near Beirut was especially delicate. Envoys from Israel and Lebanon, whose government does not control Hezbollah, are scheduled to hold another round of U.S. brokered talks in Washington next Thursday and Friday, according to the State Department, as the Trump administration attempts to turn the ceasefire into a more durable arrangement. The attack also came amid signs that diplomacy between the United States and Iran could be gaining momentum, with Tehran reviewing an American proposal to end the war. A renewed escalation in Lebanon could complicate that effort, given Iran's demands for an end to the Israeli strikes there. Khan, K-A-N, Israel's public broadcaster, reported that the strike in Lebanon had been coordinated with the United States. Until Wednesday, Beirut and its southern suburbs have been spared Israeli attacks since April 8th, when Israel unleashed a devastating wave of strikes across the country, including on the Lebanese capital. Those attacks killed more than 350 people, according to the Lebanese authorities, making it the deadliest single day of the latest in a series of wars between Israel and Hezbollah. That war erupted in March when Hezbollah fired rockets into Israel days after the U.S.-Israeli offensive against Iran began. Israel answered Hezbollah's attacks with a large-scale bombing campaign in Lebanon and a ground invasion in the country's south, where its forces still control a broad area of territory. More than 2,700 people have been killed in Lebanon. According to the country's health ministry, and at its peak, the fighting displaced more than a million others, about a fifth of Lebanon's population. Israel has reported 18 military personnel and two civilians killed, and the continued firing has kept northern Israel on edge and left Mr. Netanyahu under pressure at home to show that the war has restored security along the border. Israel says its six-mile-deep forward defense line in Lebanon is needed to protect its northern communities. But Hezbollah cited the continued occupation to justify attacks on Israeli forces during the ceasefire. Hezbollah has increasingly turned to explosive fiber optic drones, a low-cost weapon first widely used in Ukraine, now spreading to other battlefields. Guided by thin cables instead of radio signals, the drones are difficult for Israel to jam, and Israeli officials say they have become a persistent threat to troops in southern Lebanon. The Hezbollah commander killed in the strike on Wednesday was identified by the Israeli military as Ahmed Ali Balut. The Radwan force he headed has been a longtime focus of Israel's military planning. His killing would be Israel's most significant attack on Hezbollah's command structure since the ceasefire took effect. With Hezbollah yet to comment on the strike, it was unclear whether the group would respond or how much firepower it could still bring to bear after two grinding rounds of war with Israel in 2 years. But the prospect of retaliation prompted some communities in northern Israel to take precautions. Nahariya, a coastal city that sustained frequent rocket fire in previous rounds of fighting with Hezbollah, canceled outdoor events planned for Thursday and Friday, citing the risk of escalation. Residents in a cluster of border villages were also told to avoid unnecessary gatherings and remain vigilant. The Israeli military said Hezbollah launched several rockets on Thursday towards troops operating in southern Lebanon, the latest in a string of tit-for-tat attacks that has persisted despite the ceasefire. It was unclear whether the barrage was routine, retaliation for Mr. Balut's killing, or a sign that the next round of escalation had already begun. Michael Crowley and Jonathan Reese contributed reporting to this article by Ewan Ward. Israel says it killed a Hezbollah chief near Beirut, testing the truce. Our next article is by Rick Rojas, reporting from Atlanta, and it is titled, Ted Turner Saw Himself in Atlanta, and Atlanta in Him. The city where he planted his empire came to embody his ambitions and his confidence. Mr. Turner died on Wednesday at 87. Roughly three decades ago, it would have taken only a quick drive through the heart of Atlanta to see how much Ted Turner had made the city his own. On the right, there was Turner Field, home of the Atlanta Braves, a chronic laggard until Mr. Turner transformed it into America's team by way of very hands-on ownership and games boomed across the country via his Turner Broadcasting System. On the left, poking out of the downtown skyline, was the CNN Center, the hub of global news organization that invented the 24-hour news cycle and was a towering landmark of his ambitions. These days, the Turner name and legacy are not as plainly evident in the city. The stadium, once known as Turner Field, is now named after a local credit union, and CNN has moved into smaller accommodations elsewhere. And yet, after news spread of Mr. Turner's death on Wednesday at 87, many in Atlanta said that his influence in redefining the city had not faded. Atlanta was now a capital of entertainment and media, pulsing with a relentless and audacious hustle that could be traced right back to Ted Turner. That's what he did, said Sheffield Hale, chief executive of the Atlanta History Center. Without him, it never would have happened. And now, if something big happens in Atlanta, people aren't surprised because it has happened before. The city has become a destination for rappers and singers and reality television stars. It is where Tyler Perry made an empire of his own, turning 330 acres of an old army base into film studios. The Peach logo, denoting a Georgia-based production, has been affixed to the credits of a wide array of movies and TV shows. Yet when Mr. Turner was beginning his ascent, the idea of Atlanta as a nucleus for culture and commerce was more pipe dream than reality. The city was a regional capital for the South, and Mr. Turner was running a regional advertising business that he took over after his father's death. He would go on to contribute to a transformational era for Atlanta as it welcomed professional sports teams and turned its airport into the world's busiest. It was also a city with a long history of believing in itself, and Atlanta found a kindred spirit in Mr. Turner. Atlanta is a city of boosterism, said Maurice J. Hobson, an historian at Georgia State University. It's a city of hubris, too. It had a pluckiness that was necessary to rebuild and rebrand itself after the Civil War. At its peak, the CNN Center was home to hundreds of journalists pumping out programming watched by millions of people around the world. But when CNN was a fledgling upstart, Mr. Turner not only had to convince skeptics of the viability of a 24-hour news network, but also that Atlanta was a reasonable location for the headquarters. The network news divisions were all based in New York, and they couldn't see how an operation like this could be run from a place like Atlanta, Mr. Turner wrote in his 2008 autobiography, Call Me Ted. When I hear that, I think, why not Atlanta? He could be a flawed representative for Atlanta, alienating people with his own offensive comments and belligerent behavior. Especially early on, Mr. Turner had to win over other business leaders aware of his unpredictable ways, and some of his contemporaries regarded his pursuit of notoriety as shameless. He was bigger than life, and we didn't have many people like that in Atlanta, said Bob Hope, a longtime publicist and advisor to Mr. Turner. It was a staid old city. Mr. Hope remembers how badly Mr. Turner aspired to be featured in People magazine. He even reluctantly agreed to pose for photos he feared would be embarrassing, since doing so meant achieving that goal. Some contend that Mr. Turner used his force of will to better the city. He shot down proposals to move the Atlanta Hawks, the professional basketball team he owned, to the suburbs, and he fought to keep its arena downtown. Over time, he receded from the spotlight. He sold his media holdings, as well as the Braves and the Hawks, to Time Warner in the mid-1990s, and the company's center of gravity shifted away from Atlanta. CNN left the CNN Center in 2023, and much of its flagship programming is now produced in New York and Washington. There is still Ted Turner Drive, an 11-block stretch downtown. But Mr. Hupp noted how easy it was to be forgotten by history. There are streets named after others who you don't have a clue who they are, he said. Mr. Turner's death has prompted a flood of tributes, a reminder of how much he saw himself in Atlanta and how much Atlanta saw itself in him. He had no shame when it came to promoting himself in the city, Mr. Hale said. You got to love that. Atlantans thought he was theirs no matter what happened. Rick Rojas reporting, Ted Turner saw himself in Atlanta and Atlanta in him. The next article is by James Glantz and is titled, Data Suggests Struggle in Cockpit Before Deadly Chinese Eastern Plane Crash. A report by the U.S. National Transportation Safety Board offers new details about the China Eastern Airlines crash in 2022, which killed all 132 people on board. For more than 4 years, the final moments of China's Eastern Flight 5735 remained shrouded in secrecy, with few clues to baffling descent from 29,000 feet that left no survivors. Now, new data from the Boeing 737 suggests the crash was no accident. The plane's fatal dive was a deliberate act initiated from within the cockpit, aviation experts say, following what appears to have been a struggle for control of the aircraft. The plane, which was operated by highly experienced pilots, had been traveling from Kunming in southwestern China to Guangzhou when it plunged almost vertically into a hillside, driving pieces of the airship as deep as 60 feet into the earth. The report by the National Transportation Safety Board shows that the dive began when a pilot or pilots pressed the cutoff levers, essentially fuel switches for both engines, on the plane mid-flight. According to Jeff Guzzetti, a former accident investigator for the Federal Aviation Administration and the NTSB. Pressing down the two levers simultaneously stopped fuel flow to the engines and shut them down, Mr. Guzzetti said. Almost immediately, data from the cockpit control shows the plane entered a terrifying dive and spun in at least one 360-degree roll, Mr. Guzzetti said. The data shows the control wheels in the cockpit, one each in front of the captain and first officer, were turned to produce that roll, Mr. Guzzetti said. The control wheels on a plane are a little like the steering wheels on a car, but they cause the plane to bank. The herky-jerky back-and-forth movement of the wheels suggests that at least two people were fighting to turn them in different directions. That could mean two pilots were struggling over a single wheel, or that the captain and first officer were pushing in different directions on their own wheels, which are set to move in unison. Aggressive movements to pitch the airplane down and to roll it dramatically tell me this was an intentional act, Mr. Guzzetti said. The data about the crash, which is one of the deadliest in China in more than a decade, was released in response to a Freedom of Information Act request to the National Transportation Safety Board. The safety board had assisted in the investigation into the crash and helped retrieve the information from the plane's flight data recorder, one of the aircraft's black boxes. It was not immediately clear who submitted the request or when the NTSB released the report, which can be found on its website. The data is especially sensitive in China, where the government has released very little information from its own investigation into the crash. Xi Jinping, China's most dominant leader in decades, has tightened controls on information, particularly when it comes to major disasters, which are seen as potential threats to social stability. In the days after the crash, Chinese officials censored reports and discussion about it. China's Ministry of Foreign Affairs and Civil Aviation Administration did not respond to fax questions about the new data. In 2024, the Aviation Administration said that the pilots and cabin crew had passed pre-flight medical checks on the day of the crash. Mr. Gazzetti, the former NTSB accident investigator, said other aspects of the data supported the idea that there might have been a struggle between the two pilots for the flight controls. If you're going to roll the airplane, it's a smooth roll, he said. Here, the control wheel is going back and forth and back and forth. That kind of indicates to me that there was a struggle. John Cox, an aviation safety consultant and retired airline pilot, said he agreed that the fuel cutoff and other commands to the aircraft came from the cockpit, possibly by a single pilot. A pilot can shut off fuel to both engines at the same time by moving the levers from the run to cutoff. The irregular movement of the control wheel suggested a struggle, but the evidence is not overwhelming or totally conclusive, Mr. Cox added. The NTSB said the flight data recorder stopped running while the plane was still in descent at around 26,000 feet. Without the engines functioning, there was no electricity to power the recorder. The recorder was severely damaged in the crash, the NTSB said. Information from the cockpit voice recorder, the plane's other black box, was not released. The flight recorder also revealed that during the initial part of the dive, the plane was descending at as much as a 40-degree angle, far steeper than the few degrees needed for a normal descent, Mr. Gazzetti said. It's the kind of movement you see aerobatic airplanes perform in an air show, Mr. Gazzetti said. It would have been a shock to the passengers because of the forces imparted on them from these drastic maneuvers. Chris Buckley contributed reporting to this article by James Glanz. Data suggests struggle in the cockpit before deadly China Eastern plane crash. Today's quote of the day, retirement, then back to the grind. People are fired from retirement and return to work. That from Teresa Ghilarducci, a professor of economics and policy at the New School, on the increasing necessity to re-enter the job market as costs remain high. Our first editorial today is the conversation column by Frank Bruni and Brett Stevens. Graham Plattner is a Rorschach test. Brett Stevens. Graham Plattner, Frank? Really? Frank Bruni. I see you've taken the bait. Brett. In all the years that I've been your admiring, if not always agreeing, reader, I have never disagreed more with one of your columns. Democrats should not be in the business of creating monsters for the sake of slaying monsters. And Plattner, the Nazi-themed, tattoo-sporting, and Israeli-despising presumptive Democratic nominee in the race for the main Senate seat held by Republican incumbent Susan Collins, represents everything that Democrats should not be. Frank, as I wrote in that column, Plattner gives me great, great pause. I wish he weren't the presumptive nominee for a range of reasons that include but aren't limited to alarming statements and behavior in his past. But an election is a binary, and yes, Brett, I would choose him over Collins, who voted to confirm Robert F. Kennedy Jr., Tulsi Gabbard, and Russell Vought, and whose vaunted moderation doesn't match her fear of President Trump supporters. You think that the guardrails are mostly containing Trump, and I think that he's showing us how fragile they are and what peril we're in. To believe as I do is to root for the candidate less likely to rubber stamp his agenda. It's that simple. Brett. Collins was also one of the few Republican senators who broke with her caucus and voted to convict Trump after January 6th, who wouldn't bend to some of his spending priorities, and who praised the Supreme Court for voting to strike down his unconstitutional tariffs. For that, she's repeatedly earned Trump's wrath, which is more than can be said for most other Republicans. A vote for Plattner, in other words, is more than just a vote for Democratic mirror image of Trump, replete with rank bigotry and phony populism. It is also a vote against any moderation or independence on either side of the political aisle, which is, ironically, just the way Trump wants our politics to be. Because when all political choices are strictly binary, between MAGA diehards and progressive diehards, MAGA will win most of those races. Frank, in these midterms, Brett, I don't think we have the luxury of such big-picture long-term philosophizing. Democratically speaking, it's do-or-die time, and it is essential that Trump not have a Congress under Republican control for the final 2 years of his current term. Sure, Democrats are favored as of now to win the House, but they might not. Look at all the gerrymandering still going on. So they must do everything possible to win the Senate. The Republican Party, to which Collins belongs, no matter her discreet and admirable rebellions, has shown it cannot be trusted to stand up to Trump. So my relentlessly practical, far from jubilant take is that Plattner is the better choice. And come on, Brett, monster, mirror image of Trump, isn't that going just a bit far? Brett, let's conduct a thought experiment and imagine that a Republican Senate candidate had a Nazi-themed tattoo but claimed, as Plattner does, that he was unaware of its significance and had gotten it one drunken evening when he was in his 20s. Would Democrats now be giving him a pass? As for his politics, I find progressive populism just as revolting as right-wing populism. But leaving all that aside, I think Plattner's nomination, to quote the old phrase, is worse than a crime, it's a mistake. Frank, when I say I'd vote for him, Brett, that's not giving him a pass. That phrase, that concept doesn't really apply. This is an ugly era of ugly choices. I'm saying that I'm less scared of Plattner than of a Congress under Trump's thumb. That's really all I'm saying. But if we're going to talk passes, it's Trump I refuse to give one. Brett, I don't see how voting for someone is somehow not giving him a pass. It reminds me of all those supposedly normal Republicans who voted for Trump over Hillary Clinton and then bloviated that they had done so holding their noses. Frank, well, this bloviator will choose not to take offense and will pivot toward an opportunity for harmony. Have you followed these interviews that former Representative Barney Frank is giving from hospice care in, well, Maine? He's scolding Democrats there for lifting Plattner above Janet Mills, the state's Democratic governor, who dropped out of a Senate primary last week. And he's sternly warning Democrats, Barney Frank, a gay rights trailblazer who's no one's idea of a squishy centrist, about moving too far to the left. It's the right alarm to sound, and I can simultaneously believe that and endorse Plattner over Collins, because politics and life are messy that way. Brett, God bless Barney Frank, who was in politics long enough to understand that what Americans want from the Democratic Party is a judicious liberalism that stands for freedom and fairness, not a progressivism that stands for cultural extremism and class warfare. Barney also understands that the president is a waning force in American politics. Come 2028, Democrats won't have Trump to run against, while Republicans will be eager to run against the Democratic Party of people like Plattner, who may appeal to the base but will scare away swing voters. That's why I think Plattner's nomination is such a mistake, as would be, say, the nomination of Abdul El-Sayed to run against the Republican Mike Rogers in the Michigan Senate race. Frank, since we're more or less speaking of the end of the world as we know it, apologies to REM, I feel I should bring up the Met Gala. I'm sure you attended, and I'm dying to know what you wore. Brett, you didn't see me on the red carpet, Frank? I was in, hang on, let me check the tag, Banana Republic. Frank, me, I peacocked down that rouge rug in the Costco sweats that I wear when I... Banana Republic. Frank, me, I peacocked down that rouge rug in the Costco sweats that I wear when I eat my Costco rotisserie chicken. I bring up this sacred profane event, Brett, because I know how you like to skewer liberals, and it's essentially liberals on a skewer. How do those celebrities and other public figures prattle on about social justice and wring their lavishly moistured hands over economic inequality, and then, when the Met Gala comes calling, swarm to it like ants to a fallen croissant? Brett, as our readers know, Frank, I'm typically on the side of millionaires and billionaires, except for occasions like the Met Gala, when I suddenly become the love child of Bernie Sanders and Madame Defarge. Speaking of which, Frank, a measure in California to impose a one-time 5% tax on a billionaire state residents has just garnered enough signatures to get on the ballot in November. Pro or con? Frank, ambidextrous. On the left hand, a billionaire who finds that tax offensive and onerous has traveled farther from reality than Artemis II did from Earth. On the right hand, many billionaires got that way by loving nothing more than their money, and their desire to hold on to it might prompt them to flee California and thus eliminate the financial windfall the state sought. It's possible, no, that this measure turns out to be more symbolic than substantial? Brett, so Sergey Brin and Larry Page, along with Mark Zuckerberg and Peter Thiel, have already left California for lower tax states, following the lead of Elon Musk. Even Steven Spielberg is relocated. Coincidence? Nah. I think progressive should spend a couple of minutes reacquainting themselves with the fable about killing the goose that lays the golden eggs, or at least mastering the notion that capital is mobile. Frank, you and I have this way of slouching towards unplanned motifs. Peacock, chicken, goose, we're in foul moods, or at least avian ones. Brett, In the words of William Butler Yeats, and what rough chicken, its hour come round at last, slouches towards a peacock to be goosed. Frank, I have to ask you, Brett, now that we're more than 2 months into Trump's short-term excursion, now that gas is so expensive that I recently detoured to the aforementioned Costco to fill my tank, despite the long lines there, now that the president and his minions no longer speak with their usual demented brio about the imminence of unfettered victory, are you maybe just a little less bullish, I should say hawkish, given my bird brain, on this Iran war? Brett, the price of gas was also high in May 2022 and March 2011, which is to say that it isn't good, but it isn't exactly a crisis either. As for the war, Trump's main mistake was to go for a ceasefire and negotiations instead of removing or destroying Iran's remaining nuclear materials and reopening the Strait of Hormuz by force. But our blockade of Iran's oil exports is hurting the Tehran regime a lot. And I think the final verdict on this war is far from clear. If this ends with the Iranian regime being defanged, at least of its nuclear ambitions, I still say it will have been well worth the somewhat higher price of gas or even the slightly longer wait at Costco. That was the conversation column from the editorial pages of the New York Times by Frank Bruni and Brett Stevens. Graham Plattner is a Rorschach test. I have a guest essay by Jason Bordoff. If OPEC falls apart, it'll cost us all. The White House declared last week that President Trump finally broke OPEC after the United Arab Emirates withdrew from the cartel. That must have been satisfying. Mr. Trump has criticized OPEC for decades. But Mr. Trump did not cause the breakup, and the White House's celebrations may prove premature. For the moment, the UAE's exit changes little. Over time, a weaker OPEC may mean not lower prices, but greater volatility. More violent swings that households and businesses will struggle to absorb. Oil prices are poised to surge in the coming weeks as global inventories run dry. Washington should seize this moment to reduce America's exposure to boom and bust oil price cycles that are primed to worsen. Over the past decade, OPEC and a Russian-led bloc of other producers have restrained their oil output to prop up Brent crude prices, which, save for a crash during the COVID-19 pandemic, have hovered between $65 and $80 per barrel, occasionally spiking. Helped by that price floor, U.S. oil output has surged by around 5 million barrels per day, a more than 50% increase. By contrast, when OPEC chose not to cut production in 2014, oil prices collapsed. And so did U.S. investment in extracting its own petroleum. U.S. producers know that if OPEC didn't exist to stabilize prices, someone would have to invent it. Indeed, the United States did. After oil was discovered in Pennsylvania in 1859, prospectors swarmed to the region. Production soared, and from 1860 to 1862, oil prices crashed from $20 to as low as 10 cents per barrel. The first of many epic price busts in oil's history, says Robert McNally in his book, Crude Volatility. The boom-bust cycles became so destabilizing that Texas, not known for favoring government regulation, imposed production limits enforced by armed troops on horseback. As U.S. oil demand exceeded supply and imports rose, Texas was eventually forced to scrap its quotas in 1972, a damn historic occasion, as the chairman of the Texas Railroad Commission proclaimed at the time, and OPEC took up the mantle of the world's oil market manager. The UAE's break with OPEC, after nearly 60 years in the bloc, has been years in the making. More than most OPEC producers, the United Arab Emirates invested heavily to expand its production capacity, only to find itself constrained by quotas that limited the payoff. But the timing and the manner of its exit, without first aligning with Saudi Arabia, OPEC's de facto leader, cannot be understood through oil markets alone. It also reflects politics. Senior Emiratis have voiced their anger that the regional partners such as Saudi Arabia did not stand more firmly with the UAE as it absorbed a disproportionate share of Iranian attacks over the past 2 months. The UAE also probably chose to move now because its exit will have little impact under current circumstances. At any other moment, the break would have sent oil prices sharply lower on the assumption that the UAE would boost output and Saudi Arabia might follow. But with the Strait of Hormuz closed, neither can increase production even if it wanted to. Once the strait reopens, OPEC members will need to produce at high levels to offset the months in which they could sell little of their oil. Over time, the UAE's exit could make OPEC less effective at managing the oil market, adding barrels to the global supply when prices soar and removing them when prices crash. Saudi Arabia and the UAE have been the only OPEC producers with the spare capacity to substantially cushion price spikes. If the UAE produced full-on outside the cartel, that buffer would shrink. The Saudis have always played the largest role in this market steadying, but their willingness to cut their production may also fade if a major neighbor benefits from Saudi restraint without contributing cuts of its own. More countries may exit OPEC, following the UAE, Angola, Ecuador, and Qatar, all of whom have left since 2019. A less effective OPEC might seem a blessing when prices fall, but it would force the world to endure more frequent booms and busts. The greater oil price volatility that might be in store would be costly. When oil prices swing sharply, consumers become less confident about what they will spend on gasoline, heating oil, or air travel. Businesses shorten planning horizons and postpone investments. Energy producers may delay drilling, while companies that use a lot of energy hesitate to expand when future fuel costs are more uncertain. The best response is to make the U.S. economy less vulnerable to oil price shocks. That starts with refilling the Strategic Petroleum Reserve, which has been drawn down by both political parties, yet remains an important source of crude in times of need. America's leaders should also think more creatively about how the government could help smooth the effects of boom and bust oil price cycles. For example, fuel taxes could rise when oil prices fall and decline when prices spike. Or oil company taxes might increase when prices soar and ease when they slump. Even more effective would be reducing the economy's exposure to oil. America's high levels of oil production help the country better withstand price shocks, but even more important have been moves to cut its dependence on oil. Imposing stronger fuel economy standards on cars and trucks, offering more incentives for buying electric vehicles and building transportation alternatives like high-speed rail and public transit are economic security necessities, not just climate ones. When oil shocks hit, Washington inevitably scrambles to ease the pain. But the most effective defensive take time to build. Energy security should not be measured by whether OPEC is weaker or by whether politicians have someone to blame when prices spike, but by whether the next inevitable swing in oil prices hurts less than the last one. Jason Bordoff with this guest essay, "If OPEC Falls Apart, It Will Cost Us All." Mr. Bordoff is the founding director of the Center on Global Energy Policy at Columbia University's School of International and Public Affairs. Today's sports article is by Michael S. Rosenwald. James Lower, who showed athletes the power of the mind, dies at 83. He began practicing sports psychology before it was a profession, teaching athletes the importance of mental resilience and how to cultivate it. James Lower, who was among the first psychologists to bring counseling to sports, coaxing emotions, negative thoughts, and self-doubt out of the mental locker room, and teaching a generation of athletes the fundamentals of mental toughness, died on April 20th at his home in Golden, Colorado. He was 83. The cause was idiopathic peripheral neuropathy, a disease of the nervous system, his family said. In the late 1970s, when Dr. Lower began focusing on a crucial but overlooked soft tissue in athletes, the brain, it was an idea that, at least in the United States, was as welcome as a torn hamstring. Sports psychology was pretty much non-existent. Monica Seles, the former number one women's tennis player and a student of Dr. Lower, said in an interview, "Nobody wanted to talk about the mental side of anything. Coaches would say, just deal with it." This was in stark contrast to the approach in the Soviet Union, where a propaganda-fueled determination to build invincible Olympic athletes underpinned a state-run training program in sports psychology and mental toughness. For U.S. athletes, the subject was sidelined by a pernicious form of stigma. It was an admission of weakness, Jim Courier, a former tennis star who worked with Dr. Lower during his life career, said in an interview. "The Russians didn't care about that. They were willing to do whatever it took to win." Dr. Lohr worked with athletes in just about every sport. Among them, the golfers John Daly, Marco Mira, and Nick Faldo. The NBA stars Grant Hill, Penny Hardaway, and Jason Williams. The boxer, Ray Mancini, known as Boom Boom, and perhaps most famously, the speed skater Dan Jansen, who fell multiple times at the Olympics. He was especially popular in tennis, a sport he played with a fierce temper and lack of self-control, bringing to mind the axiom that those who can't teach. His clients, who called him Doc, regarded him as a wizard who could vanquish an unseen and unrelenting opponent. "It is one thing to possess the physical skills, and yet another to be able to use them when it counts," Dr. Lair wrote, in Mental Toughness, Training for Sports, Achieving Athletic Excellence, from 1986. In the final analysis, Every athletic contest is a contest of control. Control of the delicate mind-body connection. Sports psychology as a profession did not exist in the early 1970s when Dr. Lohr was getting started in mental health, working as a psychologist at a community health center in Colorado. One day, Joe Vigil, a friend who coached the track team at Adams State University in Alamosa, Colorado, asked if Dr. Lohr could help his athletes perform better. Dr. Lohr later recalled telling him that he could help people struggling with mental health issues, but helping healthy people become extraordinary was completely beyond the scope of my knowledge. Mr. Vigil kept pestering him. Applying psychology to human performance is going to be an explosive new area of application, Dr. Lohr recalled him saying. You should consider being a pioneer in this emerging specialty. After pondering it for several years, he quit his job and gambled on himself, opening a sports psychology practice in Denver in 1978. There was no career path, no private practice colleagues to share ideas with, and few relative training models available to follow, Dr. Lohr wrote in The Sports Psychologist, an academic journal in 2000. I had no idea how difficult it would be to launch a successful career in this area. His breakthrough came in 1982, when Tom Gullickson, a professional tennis player, contacted him after struggling on the court. Dr. Lohr agreed to take Gullickson on for free if he talked to sports writers about their sessions. With Gullickson, Dr. Lohr homed in on what would become a key component of his mental coaching of athletes. The moments between points of play when they were derailed by negative or misleading thoughts, causing physiological stress responses like an elevated heart rate. In what he would later call the 16-second cure, Dr. Lohr instructed Gullickson on a series of steps to take after every point. First, thrust his shoulders back, standing tall and confident. Then, fix his eyes on his racket strings and breathe deeply, lowering his heart rate. Next, walk toward the baseline, planning a strategy for the upcoming point rather than dwelling on the previous one. And finally, engage in a ritual like bouncing the ball a certain number of times before serving. That became a template for managing the time that is a crucial factor in whether you will be successful in the next point. Gullickson, whose twin brother Tim Gullickson, another professional tennis player, also worked with Dr. Lohr, said in an interview. In the pros, the margins between winning and losing are really small, so you have a better chance if your mind is right. James Edward Lohr was born March 26, 1943 in Denver. His father, Cornelius Lohr, was a civil and petroleum engineer. His mother, Mary Carlin Lohr, was a teacher. A talented athlete, he played tennis at Regis University in Denver, graduating in 1964 with a degree in psychology. He went on to earn a master's degree in education and a doctorate in counseling psychology from the University of Northern Colorado in Greeley. After working with Gullickson, Dr. Lohr moved to Fort Myers, Florida, opening a mental performance practice in 1983 at a tennis center opened by Jimmy Connors. 2 years later, the celebrated tennis coach Nick Bollettieri hired him to work with players at his academy in Bradenton, Florida. There, Dr. Lohr instructed Sellis and Currier on the art of what he called the Matador Walk, a method of strutting confidently that he had devised while studying the habits of bullfighters in Spain. They thought it was a little weird in the beginning, Dr. Lohr recalled on the Knowledge Project podcast in 2024, but they saw the results. His best-known triumph was with Jansen, the U.S. speed skater who, competing at the 1988 Winter Olympics, shortly after his sister Jane had died of leukemia, fell twice. 4 years later, at the 1992 Games, he faltered again. Jansen worked with Dr. Lohr to get himself across the finish line, both literally and otherwise, at the 1994 Games. Every interview I did was asking me, when you get to the next Olympics, are you going to be thinking about falling? Are you going to be thinking about your sister, he recalled. I wanted to get those thoughts out of my head. Dr. Lohr instructed him to keep a daily journal, jotting down the smallest details of his day, including how long he slept, what he ate, and what he thought about during training. They worked together on reframing the past so he could skate for himself and not for his sister or for Wisconsin, a state where speed skating is a religion and Jansen was already a legend. Dan learned to stand up for Dan. He's the nicest guy in the world, always thinking of other people, his wife Robin Jansen told the New York Times sports columnist George Vesey in 1994. We wanted him to win one for himself. Dr. Lohr also played Jedi mind tricks on him. Jansen, the sprinter, skated in the 500-meter and the 1,000-meter races, but he preferred the shorter one. Dr. Lohr told him, right, I love the 1,000-meter on just about every surface he could find, including his bathroom mirror. One day, Jansen caught himself thinking that he really did love the 1,000-meter race. I had to sit down, he said. I'm like, okay, something is really up. At his final Olympics, Jansen slipped again in the 500-meter. The 1,000-meter was his last chance at a medal. He won gold. Jansen skated a victory lap holding his baby daughter, who was named after his sister.

performance influencers. Athletes need a team around them in order to ignite extraordinary performances, Dr. Lohr told the Times in 2022. The healthier and happier you are, the more you light it up on the court. Michael S. Rosenwald writing, James Lohr, who showed athletes the power of the mind, dies at 83. Our first feature article today is by Vanessa Friedman, entitled A Fashion Revolution at the Met. This is a critic's pick review. With costume art, the dress department moves out of the basement to become the gateway to the museum. Fashion has always sat uncomfortably in the great art institutions of the West. The question of whether it belonged under the same roof as masterworks and heroic marbles, a subject of perennial debate. After all, these creations weren't hung on a wall or put on a pedestal. They were, cue dismissive sniff, worn. They may have been part of a pop culture, but could they really be classed with high culture? In London and Paris, the answer was to relegate dress to separate museums of decorative arts. The Victorian Albert, the Musée des Arts Décoratifs, and in New York, while the Metropolitan Museum of Art may have swallowed its pride in 1946 and deigned to accept the clothes, it put the new fashion department in the basement. Talk about a metaphor for museum hierarchies. This week, however, the Condé Am Nast Galleries, a 12,000-square-foot permanent space, is being unveiled for the Costume Institute. The galleries have replaced the former museum gift shop just to the right of the information desk in the Great Hall. Rather than being hidden below ground, the fashion department is now the first thing people see when they enter the museum. Shh! Listen. Hear that? It's the sound of 80 years of arguments ending. And it is a reflection of the simple fact that is now fashion that gets people through the doors of these august, some might say old, institutions. It's the best thing everyone can relate to and comfortably opine on, unlike, say, de Kooning. Because, hey, everyone wears clothes. If in doubt, simply consider that the 10 most visited Met exhibitions in modern history, half of them were Costume Institute exhibitions. No other department is represented more than once. Or consider Costume Art, the exhibition that opens a new space. This year's fashion blockbuster, the one celebrated by the Met Gala on Monday night, Costume Art, both acknowledges fashion's role as a new entry point to the museum and makes the case for why the change is long overdue. It's as if the exhibition were holding out its hand and saying to all who enter, "Hello, let me be your guide to the treasures we have throughout this place." The show suggests that fashion, or the dressed body, is the essential connective tissue of the 17 different departments and 19 collecting areas of the Met. The one element present in every discipline, no matter what century or art form is under discussion. It does this by pairing approximately 200 garments and accessories with 200 pieces of art borrowed from across the museum's 6 miles of galleries. You see the connection from the moment you enter the soaring new space, through an anteroom just off the Great Hall dedicated to what is now termed naked dressing. Think Dallara Findokoglu's 2023 sheer dress with strategically placed coils of hair. Like Lady Godiva's fashion cosplay, paired with an 18th century Venetian bronze nude, the hands strategically placed just like the hair. That's one way to hook them. It's no accident that the entry also includes a double-sided vitrine that houses 4 mannequins. 2 of them face outward toward the grand staircase and wear sheer body stockings. 1 by Vivienne Westwood and 1 by Andrea Adamo, each with a silver fig leaf over the nether regions. Andrew Bolton, the Costume Institute's curator in charge, has never been afraid of playing to the crowd. Rather than dress up the exhibition with fancy scenography or guest film directors as Bolton has done in the past, the space allows the interplay between fashion and the rest of the galleries to sit front and center. It is, after all, a relatively straightforward idea. An Issey Miyake molded gold breastplate and a mini-me Etruscan cuirass. A fortunately pleated Delphos gown and a Greek terracotta vase featuring a figure in a pleated gown. A Ray Kawakubo for Comme des Garçons, armless felted construction, and a stone André Moore with exact same curves. And really, it's hard to argue with the connection between Van Gogh's irises and the Yves Saint Laurent jacket that reproduced the painting in sequence. Or the low shirt by Jonathan Anderson that did the same on a feather festoon couture version of a concert tee. But such banal relationships are actually few and far between in the show, which is after something deeper and more complicated. There is, thankfully, no Mondrian Broadway boogie-woogie with matching dresses in the exhibition,
No Warhol soup can.

0: Cans and Warhol soup can shifts. Warhol is represented in Natch, but by Richard Avedon portraits of the artist bullet-scarred torso, juxtaposed against a Caperni dress. Its slashes resected with silver spirals. Even those Van Gogh irises turned out to be linked not just by flowers, but by the mental health struggles of the men who made the works. The way both designer Chet Lowe's gowns covered in little knit spikes and Picasso's The Blind Man's Meal reflect the importance of tactile understanding. Indeed, the organizing principle of the show, rather than chronology, is the body itself, both the kinds of bodies that distinguish us and the bodily experience we share. And that is the product of a fairly radical rethinking of how fashion relates to art. For decades, the justifications for considering fashion as an art form involved denaturing it, separating it from practical purpose and corporeal reality, and focusing instead on its textile value, embroidery, beading, decoration, or its construction. With this show, Balton is slyly subverting that idea, suggesting instead that it is fashion's dependence on the body itself that makes it central to any and all art practices. That the real connective issue between fashion and art is the way in which both are used to challenge and shape perception of the body, of beauty, of who we are and how we see. Understanding the one helps to understand the other. That's why the clothes in this exhibition often sit atop the art, a subtle upending of the traditional status quo that speaks to both Balton's thesis and the department's new status. It's also why the exhibit layout serves to guide you through a maze of bodily types in its two main galleries, the Tom Brown Gallery and the Michael Kors and Lance LaPierre Gallery. Among them are classical body, the corpulent body, the disabled body, the pregnant body, the inscribed body, the anatomical body, and the mortal body. The terminology, the product of consultation with different interest groups, can be a little abstruse, but the taxonomy has led to one real change, the creation of mannequins beyond the unrealistically thin and sylph-like. You don't have to get any of this to enjoy the show, of course. It may be less magical than some Costume Institute shows, such as 2011's Alexander McQueen's Savage Beauty, 2018's Heavenly Bodies, Fashion and the Catholic Imagination, and even last year's Superfine, Tailoring Black Style. But it is delightful to happen upon an unexpected treasure, such as a miniature Egyptian Omphale figure that seems to glow from within, or Fred Tomaselli's 1992 work Behind Your Eyes, a life-size male nude with a body built out of pills that the Met acquired in 2019 but has never been shown, or for that matter, to discover the beauty in the blood-red Venus structures of a Robert Wundt gown like a flayed dress. The fashion masters, Worth, Vionnette, Kawakubo, and so on, are all here, sure, like the old masters, but so are many more names most people will not know. As a sign of what sort of role fashion is going to play in the Met going forward, costume art is a clear statement of intent. The last room in the exhibition acts as a bookend to the first, focusing not on nudity, but on skin itself before disgorging visitors into Byzantine galleries. Anders Bergstrom's wrenching brown bag test, which wrestles with the early 20th century racism and the way skin tones were used for discrimination, is there, along with Christian Louboutin's set of hot chick stiletto shoes in 8 different shades of nude. Both are set against the backdrop of the original brick and concrete outer wall of the Met, which was hidden when the Great Hall and the Grand Entry Staircase were added in 1902. The wall was uncovered when the gift shop was demolished and has been left in its original state, as if to remind you that it, too, has been here all along. It's just that, like the foregrounding of fashion and art, it took this long for everyone to realize it. Now that they have, there is room for an even more interesting question. What's next? Vanessa Friedman writing this critic's pick review, A Fashion Revolution at the Met. That concludes our program this evening. Thank you for joining me. I'm Brad Bronk, and I have been your reader.
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2: Good evening. This evening, expect partly cloudy skies. Tonight, expect clear skies with a low near 61. Monday, expect sunshine with a high near 71. Monday night, expect clear skies with a low near 59. Tuesday, there is a slight chance of rain with a high near 77. Get your weather every hour right here on Mind's Eye Radio, your virtual newsstand.
3: In Belleville and Granite City, it's clear and 59 degrees. In Fairview Heights, it's partly cloudy and 59 degrees.
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5: 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My name is Mark Love, and our first article comes from front page news dated May 10th, 2026. And our first article, schools, districts bracing for cuts. Some area officials fear layoffs, larger classes. The Missouri Education Department has issued a warning to school districts. Prepare to see less money from the state. For several districts in the St. Louis region, that could lead to bigger class sizes, school closures, and even staff layoffs. Schools also could cut back on extracurricular offerings, teacher training, and student transportation. Districts have to make hard trade-offs that they haven't had much experience with and may be unpopular, said Marguerite Rosa, director of the Edunomics Lab at Georgetown University. These decisions are hard, especially in an industry where people are used to having lifetime employment and opportunities. State budget cuts are just one of several factors putting financial pressure on school leaders this year, Rosa said. Birth rates and immigration are on the decline, leading to lower enrollments. Federal pandemic relief money has dried up, and the Trump administration has proposed nearly $5 billion in cuts to programs for teacher professional development, English learners, before and after school care, rural schools, and homeless students. Expenses from health insurance plus fuel, meanwhile, are rising. Missouri's education funds for fiscal 2027 include in-state budget bills sent to the governor's desk Wednesday, are excluded to fall below the target in the formula per student spending. A shortfall of more than $300 million statewide is possible, according to a recent memo to school districts from the Missouri Department of Education and Secondary Education. The total comes from an expected loss of $118 million in lottery, cigarette, and gaming tax revenue, plus the $190 million reduction in the department's annual budget request. That puts annual per student funding around $6,700, below the formula's calculation of $7,145. School district and charters are advised to exercise great caution in budgeting their building their budget for 2026 to 2027, reads the memo from the State Education Department. The warning comes as schools are already tightening belts because of overly optimistic predictions for lottery, cigarette, and casino tax revenues earmarked for schools this year. Districts will lose $245 per student this school year because revenues did not meet their projections, according to the Education Department. The financial pressures are hitting large suburban districts like Rockwood and Parkway, as well as St. Louis Public Schools, and smaller districts that serve a majority of lower-income families. I'm concerned that the impact is going to be in terms of the services, especially as prices for everything increase, Rockwood parent Sally Nichols said. While districts have until June to finalize their budgets, some have given preliminary outlooks. Rockwood is projecting a nearly $14 million operating deficit in 2026 to 2027. A recent newsletter from Webster Groves warns of unanticipated financial pressure from $1.4 million in increased insurance costs, a $1.7 million reduction in state funding for 2027, and a $500,000 loss from the property tax freeze for seniors. In February, Francis Howe projected a $5 million deficit for next year before the full extent of the state's cuts were clear. The district's board president, Stephen Blair, recently posted on Facebook that the actual amount the state will fund is even lower than our conservative estimate. We do know it will cause millions in lost revenue immediately. Perfect storm. Amy Easterling serves as treasurer of the Francis Howell Ford Political Action Committee. The group recently campaigned against a proposition that would have flattened property tax revenue for public schools in St. Charles County indefinitely. Voters rejected the measure, which a 2025 law required only certain counties to put on ballots during the general election in April. As a citizen and taxpayer, what feels like a constant attack on public education from our legislator is very concerning, Easterling said. It doesn't feel like they are interested in making Missouri education good. Parkway School District held four community meetings in March and April about the tough decisions the district may need to make in the coming years. During one of those meetings, Superintendent Melissa Schneider described the perfect storm to a crowd of about 200 people. Several things are happening at once, she said. The cost of healthcare, transportation, utilities, supplies, and other basics continue to go up. Meanwhile, funding sources have declined along with enrollment. Parkway peaked at close to 23,000 students in the early 1990s. This year, there are 16,237 students in kindergarten through high school. Schneider also cited legislative actions and the senior tax freeze, which will cause Parkway to lose out on $33.6 million by 2035. The district is considering a ballot proposal asking voters for a 46-cent tax increase, according to a survey sent to residents. If nothing happens, we will have to change what we offer kids, Schneider said. Josh Little attended one of Parkway's community meetings on March 25th. He graduated from Parkway Central in 2007 and now has three children in the district, ages 3, 6, and 8. After the meeting, Little questioned whether his children will receive the same quality of education he did. I'm a product of public school, and I'm proud of that, Little said. I want them to be proud of it, too. Several districts have decided they have too many schools and not enough students to fill them. Danforth Elementary and Riverview Gardens will not reopen in the fall. Ferguson Florissant, where enrollment has fallen by 10% in the last 5 years, plans to close Central Primary in 2027. Hazelwood may ask voters to redirect a portion of their tax bills reserved for paying off debt to the district's operating levy, a move that would not raise taxes. A May 5th memo from Chief Financial Officer Christopher Norman cited the state's underfunding as a cause. Francis Howell is considering a similar move. And it is not just school districts that are being squeezed. Charters are affected. Charter school budgets are especially pressed because they are more reliant on state funding and cannot levy property taxes. An accounting error by SLPS on the district's enrollment led to a reduction in per-student spending from the state for charters in 2025 to 2026. Charters also generally are smaller than school districts, meaning a small budget cut can make a big difference in operations, said Noah Devine, executive director of the Missouri Public Charter School Association. Uncertainty is very challenging for funding purposes, but I think folks are pretty resilient, Devine said. It's going to vary school by school. When money can get tight, it opens an opportunity to work together, to collaborate. Devine pointed to a new cost-sharing agreement this year among four charter school systems for transportation of students with unstable housing. Charter schools that have operated in a deficit this year include City Garden Montessori, Kairos Academies, KIPP, and Momentum. City Garden is projecting a continued deficit of around $500,000 in fiscal 2026 and $100,000 in fiscal 2027. The school has frozen hiring on at least five positions, an academic interventionist, social-emotional learning facilitator, social worker, director of talent, and culture, and a human resources assistant. SLPS is likely to face the highest budget deficit in the region for the third straight year. The district's finances have been under scrutiny since former Superintendent Keisha Scarlett was fired in 2024 for questionable spending. A state audit released last year deemed the district's finances as poor and warned that the district was headed for

said the district will place a proposition on the April 2027 ballot for $200 million in bonds and look for other funding from local businesses and donors. We are going to find it, she said. Commission developers in St. Louis hid evidence. State alleges landlords operated without license. For more than a year, the Missouri Real Estate Commission tried to get records from St. Louis Citywide, one of St. Louis's largest landlords. The commission had accused the company tied to Vic Alston and Sid Chakravarti of operating without a real estate license, and it wanted emails and bank statements to prove it. Citywide sought extensions. It blamed the 2025 tornado. It changed lawyers. Even after the state commission obtained a court order, Citywide produced just two emails and bank records, so heavily redacted that no evidence is provided as to whom the account holder is, the commission wrote in court filings. By late March, the lawyer for the real estate commission had run out of patience. He sent a letter to Citywide's attorney warning he would ask for penalties from the court for company's failure to produce records. Then he discovered it may be too late. Sometime after March 20th, he wrote in a court filing, the STL City website, which for years had listed available apartments at roughly 20 buildings run by Alston and Chakravarti, was reduced to a single screen with the message, "Partner us. We're working on something amazing. Check back soon." Now the commission is accusing Alston and Chakravarti's company of altering evidence that a judge ordered be provided as part of the agency's nearly three-year-old lawsuit against Citywide. The removal of the website was even more troubling than Citywide's evasiveness throughout the state's case. Missouri Real Estate Commission lawyer Trevor wrote in a motion last month seeking penalties against Citywide. Respondent's failure to provide answer as requested and so ordered by this court and subsequent alteration and concealment of pertinent evidence must not be permitted, the motion states. The allegation of evidence destruction from the state commission to charge in charge of licensing real estate businesses is the latest accusation against the brothers behind Lux Living after years of complaints from tenants, contractors, and the U.S. Department of Justice. In 2024, federal prosecutors charged Alston and Chakravarti with fraud, accusing them of submitting false documents to a city agency to obtain millions of dollars in tax incentives. Last August, however, President Donald Trump's new U.S. attorney in St. Louis, Tom Albus, personally intervened to dismiss the 2024 criminal fraud charges after Chakravarti hired the brother of then U.S. Attorney General Pam Bondi, Brad Bondi, as his criminal lawyer. The Missouri Real Estate Commission's allegations, meanwhile, have remained pending. They stem from a lawsuit dating back to September 23, when the commission sued Citywide for renting out properties and acting as a real estate broker with LSD license. For more than a year, Citywide delayed its production of information and discovery, asking for extensions and providing only a few documents rather than all of what the state sought. At one point, Citywide sought more time because of the May 2025 tornado. Its former lawyer, Joe Jacobson, resigned from the case after commission warned in July it would ask the court to compel it to produce the documents. In January, the commission finally asked St. Louis Circuit Judge Joan Mariarty to order the company to respond. The judge obliged the following month, ordering STL Citywide to provide emails, bank records, and other documents related to the state's case. Still, Citywide failed to completely respond to the state's request, only providing heavily redacted bank statements without justification and failed to provide emails as ordered by the judge, the state commission says. Business decision. STL Citywide has become one of the primary brands for Alston and Chakravarti's portfolio of apartments, which in recent years exceeded 2,000 units in the St. Louis region, but has since shrunk by several hundred after recent sales. At a hearing asking for sanctions against the company on Wednesday, told Mariarty, the Citywide website where prospective renters could browse apartments and pay rent was a central evidence to the commission's case against the company. It has been taken down, he argued, either for the intentional concealment of evidence or to moot the case entirely. Citywide attorney

Carl Lumley of Clayton law firm Curtis Hines, Garrett and O'Keefe responded that taking down the website was exactly what the state initially had asked for in its lawsuit against the company. They didn't destroy anything, Lumley told the judge. They disabled public access. Outside of the courtroom, Lumley said Austin and Chuck Coverty made a business decision to take down the website. Asked why they waited to make that decision until shortly after a judge had ordered them to reduce records tied to the website, Lumley said he was unaware it had been taken down until the commission's lawyer told him it was disabled. The website, he added, may have been taken down prior to Moriarty's order. It actually might have occurred slightly before that, because I didn't even know about it until the attorney told me recently, Lumley told the Post-Dispatch. The Real Estate Commission, however, had indicated it was still up prior to Moriarty's February order, and it pointed out there was nothing to stop STL Citywide from reactivating the website as soon as the litigation was over. Already, departments previously advertised through the Citywide website are being advertised through individual websites recently launched for each property. In its filings, STL Citywide argues it is not in violation of the real estate licensing rules because its Citywide website was owned by Alston. Only relayed leads for apartments at buildings owned by Alston and did not act as a broker for others. Alston also claimed in a deposition that STL Citywide is just a website with no employees and does not actually own the emails. The state, however, said it already has some financial records tallying withdrawals from STL Citywide bank accounts for payroll. It is clear from the limited documents provided that STL Citywide does in fact pay payroll, despite what Mr. Alston stated, Alm wrote in a January letter to Lumley. The company's own lawyer has admitted there likely are more than 1,000 emails produced by the website, the state said, and the emails use the domain at stlcy.com. Even the new website the company recently launched continued to provide contact information via an at stlcy.com domain. Respondents may not claim that automated emails are generated from their website, utilizing an at stlcy.com email address and going to leasing at stlcy.com, then refrain from providing such documents when so ordered by the court, Alm wrote in his motion. Lumley asked Moriarty for clear instruction on her February order directing Citywide to produce the emails and bank statements, insisting he and his clients are not trying to obstruct the case. If my interpretation was incorrect, I asked the court to give me an opportunity to correct that, Lumley told the judge. Moriarty said she would rule on the state's request for sanctions later. A history of complaints. The state's request for penalties for altering evidence subject to discovery is the latest in a long line of accusations against Austin, Chuck Coverty, and their companies. In 2013, Austin resigned as the CEO of a California tech company, Exilia, after a company investigation found he had misstated his academic credentials, age, and employment history. In 2017, the Securities and Exchange Commission barred Austin from working for publicly traded companies for 5 years after he was accused of misleading investors and concealing it from auditors. STL Citywide itself was a rebrand after tenant complaints and negative media coverage grew around the brothers' other leasing firm, Esperient Properties. Esperient and Chuck Coverty later settled a class action lawsuit against them over their failure to refund security deposits. Another developer accused them of using a bogus neighborhood group to block a competing apartment project. And condominium owners in downtown Lofts have accused them of running their building into the ground after taking control of the condo board, questioning how the condo fees the brothers control are spent. The legal troubles came to a head in 2024 when Austin, Chakravarti, and their accountant, Chiching Poppy Cow, were indicted for allegedly defunding St. Louis taxpayers out of over $2 million in tax incentives. The U.S. Attorney's Office for the Eastern District of Missouri alleged the trio submitted false documents in light of hiring minority contractors, which was required by city rules for developers to receive tax incentives. After he was appointed by the Trump administration as U.S. Attorney in St. Louis,
and Chicagrity Higher Body's brother, Alvis overruled a career white-collar prosecutor and personally dismissed the charges against the landlords. The Justice Department indicated the developers would repay the city for the tax incentives they received based on the false documents they submitted to St. Louis to claim compliance with city rules. Alvis hand-delivered a $1 million check from its developers to City Hall to reimburse taxpayers. It only covered half of what prosecutors previously said developers had obtained. And in case you're just now joining us, you're listening to St. Louis Post-Dispatch Sunday News Front Page Edition. And in our next article, judge cuts through the false narrative. Cole County Circuit Court Judge Daniel Green doesn't like to waste time. Over 2 days this past week, he made the point clearly on several occasions. He was presiding over the trial on the two lawsuits challenging the constitutionality of the law that allowed the state to take over the St. Louis Metropolitan Police Department. "This is ridiculous," he bellowed on Thursday morning as attorney Brendan Rodier was cross-examining Martin Garcia, president of the St. Louis Police Officers Association. "These are matters for a legislative hearing, not a court of law." Garcia had been called to the stand by Attorney General's office to offer his perspective on why the police union pushed for a state takeover. None of that was germane to the case, though, and when Roger had his turn to relitigate the process, the judge showed his frustration. Green wasn't wrong. One of the cases before him was brought by the St. Louis activists Jamala Rogers and Mike Milton, the other by Board of Aldermen President Megan Green. A two-day trial was held to hear arguments in both cases. They will be decided first by Judge Green and later, more than likely, by the Missouri Supreme Court. They hinge on narrow issues of law. That didn't stop attorneys from both sides, but primarily the office of Missouri Attorney General Catherine Hanaway, to play not to the judge, but to the court of public opinion. Hanaway's office wants the public, and perhaps the judges who will decide the final appeal, to see this is a battle of social media hashtags. It's hashtag back the blue versus hashtag defund the police. At one point, an assistant attorney general, Patrick Sullivan, pushed the narrative during Mayor Kara Spencer's testimony. Green would have none of it. "I'm just a dumb old country lawyer," the judge said from the bench, before making clear that Sullivan's line of questioning was immaterial. Sullivan moved on, but later his colleague William Sedlick took his turn questioning Rogers about columns she has written for the St. Louis American about various city issues. "Did you write in favor of the Fund the Police movement?" he asked. "Yes." "Did you compare the state takeover to fascism?" "Yes." "Did you say it was Trump-like?" "Yes." Those questions may make for good political theater, but they had nothing to do with matter at hand. The judge's primary concern is this: did the state takeover law violate the Hancock Amendment, which prohibits the Missouri legislature from passing laws that create unfunded mandates in cities? The answer, he said at the end of the two trials, is likely a qualified yes. In comments from the bench, the judge suggested that part of the legislation granting lifetime health insurance to police officers is likely a violation of the Hancock Amendment. That benefit was not offered during the city's period of controlling the department. Green's final ruling is expected in mid-June. That means there is plenty more time wasting on the way. While the two cases awaiting Green's ruling, with the likelihood that an appeal will be filed later, a similar lawsuit filed by Spencer is just getting started in St. Louis County City Court. And while the State Board of Police Commissioners and city leaders battle over budget issues, the Missouri legislature is acknowledging at least some of the mistakes it made in passing the state takeover law. Lawmakers are now making changes to it, with new issues that could ripe for more lawsuits. One of those changes throws a bomb into ongoing discussions about who should pay, the state, which now controls the department, or the city, when a police officer's actions lead to lawsuits over civil rights or wrongful deaths. The Attorney General's office can present whatever narrative it wants to defend the state takeover bill, but the debate isn't about police versus activists. As Rogers' attorney, Maureen Hanlon, said in her closing argument, "This is a dispute rooted in money. This is just a question of who pays," Hanlon said, referencing the additional funding required for city taxpayers
from the takeover bill. If the state wants it, the state should pay for it. Judge Green will take the first legal crack at deciding that fundamental issue. Here's hoping he sees through the state's false narrative. As for Rogers, she has been involved in activism since the 1970s, when a police chase gone wrong led to the shooting death of an innocent black mother in North City. Since then, Rogers has been known as Mama Jamila, an elder leader who passes on her wisdom to others, often in writing. Her lawsuit is not about simple narratives. She will continue to push for police accountability, no matter the result. When she was questioned on the witness stand by the young assistant attorney general, she offered a smile that is her calling card. "Thank you," she said, "for reading my article." And in our next article, police: toddler was bound, beaten by neighbors. From Overland, a one-year-old child was bound to a chair, gagged, beaten, and slammed to the floor, and police say the whole ordeal was captured on videotape. The video evidence from this search warrant is extremely disturbing. Overland police investigators wrote in recently released court documents. Authorities say doctors at an area children's hospital have diagnosed the child as having a brain bleed. Investigators identified the attackers in the video as Antonio Belli Espejo, 27, and Aris Martinez Santos, 26, of the 10,100 block of Chaucer Avenue in Overland. Prosecutors charged each with one count of felony child abuse. A probable cause statement says they live in the same two-story apartment building as the child. Police and paramedics were dispatched to the building on Tuesday after 911 dispatchers received a report of an unresponsive child in one apartment. The child was unconscious when authorities arrived and began having a seizure shortly afterwards, court records said. Court records do not disclose why the child, who isn't named in court records, was attacked or who recorded the assault and why. A search warrant revealed a recording of the attack, police said. Court records said the video shows Belli Espejo and Santos binding the child into a chair, gagging the child, hitting the child, and then slamming the child onto the floor of the apartment. Belli Espejo and Santos were being held Saturday in St. Louis County Jail. They each were held on a $150,000 cash-only bond after prosecutors identified them as flight risk because they have no ties to the community and are believed to be undocumented immigrants. And in our next article, Magic Mini Golf closes, new business and works. In St. Louis, Joe Edwards, the innovative force behind the Del Mar Loop, is closing the indoor miniature golf attraction he opened less than 3 years ago. "We had a fantastic run," Edwards said Saturday, Magic Mini Golf's final day of business. "Things like this have a cycle, and this cycle has come to a close." Edwards said the space at 6160 Del Mar Boulevard won't be vacant for long. He said plans are being finalized for a new business to open in place, and he hopes to share details of the ventures later this month. He declined to elaborate. "I think this will be really great for the Loop, but also great for the whole city of St. Louis," Edwards said. Edward has been a driving force behind the revitalization of the Loop, which straddles the St. Louis University city border. He opened Blueberry Hill, the new iconic restaurant and music club, in 1972. That success later led to a renovation and reopening of the Tivoli Theater, now a church, and Blueberry Hill's Duck Room, where music legend Chuck Berry played more than 200 shows. Among the other businesses that Edwards has helped bring to life along Del Mar are the Peacock Diner, the Moonrise Hotel, and the music ventures The Pageant, and Del Mar Hall. "The decision to close Magic Mini Golf was not a sad one," Edwards said. "I hope people remember this was a place where they could put aside their troubles for a couple of hours and relax and just enjoy life," Edwards said. He said he is looking to the future and is excited to see what is coming next and how it will contribute immensely to the Loop when it reopens. The mini golf attraction also included two shuffleboard courts, a fully functioning 5-car indoor Ferris wheel. The space is across Del Mar from the Pageant and the Moonrise on the eastern end of the Loop in St. Louis. While the business is closing and a St. Louis themed mini golf course are going away, Edwards said the 27-foot sign outside the building will stay and remain
and still be illuminated each night. And now in local news, Port District LAN emerges as new flashpoint in Granite City data center fight. A regional port district and its relationship with the mayor have become a new focus in the battle over whether Granite City should allow a data center to be built in the community. Opponents recently discovered that some property being eyed by land scouts for data centers is owned by America's Central Port District, a special governmental unit in the Metro East, that the district has negotiated with them on possible land sales, and that city officials were briefed on development plans well before the public knew. The information came from emails and other documents that Charles McCoy and his wife Mary obtained through the public record request and that were reviewed by the BND. The McCoys live in an unincorporated subdivision near Illinois 3 and New Pogue Road, an area that's being considered for a data center. They confronted officials at a city council meeting on Tuesday night. The contrast between what was presented publicly and what had already occurred behind the scenes suggests a lack of transparency, said Charles McCoy, 56. At a minimum, it indicates that key information was not shared with city council, the planning commission, or the residents of Granite City. The McCoy questions why a transportation-oriented port district would be selling property for data centers and why its role has never been mentioned in public meetings. Dennis Wilmsmeyer, executive director of the port district, said economic development is one of its state-designated functions, and it's common for public bodies to keep discussions or negotiations with developers about possible land purchases private. The McCoys are accusing Granite City Mayor Mike Parkinson, who serves on a port district board, and other city officials of misleading the public when they told residents earlier this year that they were just beginning to educate themselves on data centers and implied that they weren't privy to information on development plans. The whole time, Parkinson has been crafting a deal, said Mary McCoy, 58, who operates a small business with her husband. Parkinson strongly denies that accusation. He said he has operated with full transparency and residents wouldn't even know about the possibility of a data center being built in Granite City if he hadn't invited a land scout to make a presentation at a committee meeting in November. The McCoys said emails between company representatives, city officials, and port district staff show that substantive planning and discussions had taken place well before that meeting. Data centers house and manage servers, storage systems, networking equipment, and hardware for data processing and distribution. With advances in artificial intelligence, the need for them is growing. Complexes often cover 100,000 to 200,000 square feet. Data center proposals have caused controversy all over the country, including the Metro East communities of Granite City, Troy, and Edwardsville. Opponents often point to environmental impacts, including the need for extremely large amounts of power and water. The McCoys are opposed to a data center near their subdivision because they fear potential negative effects such as a lower property values and higher water and electricity bills. They also dislike the idea that they could someday look out their window and see a giant industrial complex. I don't want it here, and I'm trying to speak for my neighbors because some of them are older and they don't want to do that, Mary McCoy said. All of the people who live out here are very concerned. Most of the Port District's undeveloped property consists of more than 1,000 acres of land that it purchased 2 years ago from Ameren Development Corporation, mostly in northern Granite City. Mayor pushes back on claims. Parkinson is pushing back on the McCoy's claims. He said they're posting documents on Facebook out of context, including some that relate to a data center project that's fell through before he joined the Port District Board in May 2025. Prior to that, Granite City's representative on the board was former Mayor Ed Hagnauer. Parkinson confirmed that a different land scout, Houston-based Cloverleaf Infrastructure, now is looking at property in northern Granite City. But he said no sale has occurred and no formal proposal has been submitted, so officials can't take action or formulate a position. There was never a collaboration between my administration and the port to go out and find data centers to bring here, Parkinson said, noting that land scouts are the ones reaching out not only to the port district, but also to other owners of farmland. One of the emails obtained by the McCoys was between Wilmsmeyer, the executive director, and a port district staff member on November 19th,
the day after Cloverleaf made its presentation to the city council committee. Mons Meyer summarized a conversation with Parkinson, writing that the city was fully supportive of one or two, possibly two data centers. The McCoys said they were particularly disturbed by that email because it sounded like Parkinson had already made up his mind before city council members or the public had weighed in. Parkinson said in an email should have read that he was definitely interested in hearing what the Land Scouts had to say so he could determine whether such a project would benefit Granite City. "You're talking about a lot of money," Parkinson said, noting data centers can bring millions of dollars in property taxes to a community. "I wouldn't be doing my job if I didn't entertain it." Parkinson said he knew virtually nothing about data centers until Cloverleaf approached the city last year about buying land for one, but at the time, the company was considering a site along Illinois 3 for Aldi. City officials began gathering information and working to establish rules for such projects in the case of a formal proposal was submitted. The first Cloverleaf plan was abandoned because it was going to cost too much to bring power down from north, according to Parkinson. So the company began looking at land owned by the Port District and others near the intersection of Illinois 3 and New Pelg Road. Parkinson said he would never agree to annex land or issue permits for a data center unless the project provided significant property tax relief and other financial benefits for the local residents, and that's the only factor guiding his decision-making. "The issue is very complicated," he said. "People don't understand it, and I think that's why they think something nefarious is going on, and that's not just the case." Most of the Granite City land being considered by Land Scouts for data centers is already zoned industrial, so no special use permits would be required, Parkinson said. "The real work of city officials will begin when they get a formal proposal," he said, "because they can make sure the community is protected and compensated before approving plans or issuing permits." Ports prefers manufacturing. The Illinois General Assembly created the Port District in 1959 to promote economic growth in southwestern Illinois. It operates a transportation hub along the Mississippi River with barge, rail, and truck access. The Port District owns 114 parcels of land in Madison County, mostly in the Granite City area. According to county records, its 1,200-acre main campus includes the former Melvin M. Price Support Center, a U.S. Army base that closed gradually in the 1990s. Wilms Meyer, the executive director, confirmed that Port District staff has communicated in recent years with Land Scouts for data centers who might be interested in buying property that it owns, but he declined to say whether negotiations are ongoing. "There is a code of ethics, if you will, in the economic development field that you typically never talk about projects publicly until something is done," he said. "It's the kiss of death sometimes if you go out and publicly talk about something that you believe is going to happen, or this sounds great, that sort of thing, and then it doesn't come to fruition." One of the Port District's goals is to buy smaller tracts of vacant land and consolidate them into a larger development ready for industry, particularly manufacturing plants that could create high-paying jobs for area residents, Wilms Myers has said. This also is a goal for other economic development organizations in the St. Louis region. A list of 26 available development-ready rail land sites can be found on the website of the St. Louis Regional Freightway, which is part of the Bi-State Development Agency. "I would say from an economic development standpoint, people maybe don't realize the number of acres that some of these developments take," Wilms Meyer said. "And I'm not just talking about data centers here. I'm talking about any development, especially on the rail-served side." Wilms Meyer said the Port District would prefer selling or leasing land to companies that need rail service to transport goods and commodities. He noted that state grants it has received or buy land for rail-served development must be either used for that purpose or returned. The Port District Board, chaired by Madison Mayor John Hamm, voted in January to form a committee to negotiate a land sale for a data center, according to officials and meeting minutes. The district might lose grant money, but it could use proceeds from a sale to pay off debt. Documents obtained by the McCoys included a sales contract for 1,089 acres of land that the Port District bought from Ameren Development Corporation in 2024 for nearly $10 million,
emails between district staff, land scouts for data centers, and city officials, and references to a power study conducted in May 2025 to determine one project's feasibility. City and port officials said such studies are a standard part of the process when companies are considering land purchases and the companies pay for them. "It's a big deal," said Charles McCoy, arguing that companies wouldn't pay for such studies if they weren't serious about projects. And McCoy said the former Ameren land was leased to farmers for decades, so they saw it as a sale as a red flag, suspecting it could lead to data center development. The land is divided into three major areas, mostly within Granite City, Illinois limits, but some slightly to the north. Their subdivision is surrounded by those areas. The Ameren land purchase was funded in part by a $5 million state grant for the purchase of property for real estate development, according to the Illinois Department of Commerce and Economic Opportunity Records. The McCoys understand that they would be more directly affected by a data center in northern Granite City than others, but they encourage all residents to do research on how such projects have affected people in other communities and how city officials, port district staff, and land scouts have been working behind the scenes. "It may not be against the law, but it's unethical," Charles McCoy said. And in our next article, farmers shun USD surveys as trust in data erodes. American farmers are ignoring U.S. Department of Agricultural surveys in the latest signs of distrust in government data. Reply rates for the USDA's annual prospective planting report sank in March to a record low, with just over a third of 73,800 farm operations surveyed answering questions on the acres they will plant this spring of everything from corn and soybeans to tobacco and chickpeas. That compares from about 60% of farmers responding in 2018, with replies declining in each year since, according to government records. Farmers say they are wary of sharing data to inform reports they believe will often work against them, especially with abundant harvests in recent years, keeping crop prices under pressure. The mounting skepticism comes as the USDA is looking to become more responsive to farmers through a transformation that relies heavily on shared data. It also echoes a broader loss of trust in government data, particularly as President Donald Trump has called into question federal statistics and information from job reports to voter tallies and even weather maps. Iowa farmer Ben Reince says the agency's various surveys are too arduous and the markets often slump after the corresponding reports are released, affecting what they get paid for the crops. "I don't trust the data. I don't trust the process. I don't trust our people," Reince said. They monkey with my business. The trend may present complications for Trump's efforts to court farmers, a key voting bloc for him and the Republican Party. He has repeatedly hosted farmers at the White House, unveiling a $12 billion aid package for them in December, then holding a celebration of agriculture complete with a gold-colored tractor on the White House lawn in March. Intelligence from the farm is the lifeblood of the USDA's reports, resulting in findings and forecasts that influence the direction of global crop prices and ultimately helps determine how much consumers pay for food. But distrust of the USDA's conclusions is creating a vicious cycle, with the lack of contributions making the agency's reports less accurate and in turn generating more farmer skepticism. That lack of accuracy also is resulting in more volatility in futures markets. A case in point is the January crop report from the USDA, which surprised the market when the agency unexpectedly boosted its estimate for the U.S. corn crop by 1.6% to a record 17.021 billion bushels. Most had been anticipating a slight downward revision from the USDA's previous forecast, and futures in Chicago subsequently posted their biggest daily decline in years. While it was known that farmers shifted heavily towards corn during the growing season, particularly after China halted its purchase of American soybeans, the unexpected increase in supply blindsided many. When the USDA is that far off without much explanation, it creates distrust in future reports. Darren Blablar, who grows corn, soybeans, and wheat in Michigan, wrote to the USDA. He was one of 240 people who answered a request by the agency sending feedback on ways to improve its data collection. "You have to be able to trust the information that you're given. And if you can't even trust that, then why even do that report?" he said in an interview.
USDA Secretary Brooke Rollins said after the January report that the agency wanted to ensure it wasn't driving price outcomes. Deputy Secretary Stephen Madden also addressed the issue at the agency's annual spring meeting with its data users. "We understand that the data that we provide moves markets. We understand that it affects individual planning decisions by farmers, and therefore we know that the data we provide needs to be correct," he said. The National Agricultural Statistics Service, in an email statement, said it is working to address declining response rates and remains committed to providing timely, accurate, and useful statistics in service to American agriculture. Montana farmer Sarah Dang said she has little faith in the reports because she knows producers, herself included, often fill them out while pressed for time and distracted by all the responsibilities on a farm. "You have time to sit down and pull out the spreadsheets and other records they need to give accurate answers," she said. "If you're in a hurry, you're just trying to remember the numbers off the top of your head," said Dang. "So I've always questioned the accuracy." Former USDA chief economist Seth Meyer is intimately familiar with these issues. He views the data the agency collects from farmers as the backbone of all the analysis and aid it provides for the agricultural sector. "So when farmers don't participate," he said, "the data suffers, and then farmers lose even more faith in USDA findings." "This isn't the farmer's fault per se, but it also can't be solved without them," said Meyer, now director of the University of Missouri's Food and Agricultural Policy Research Institute. "The USDA has to go out and say, hey, there's good reasons that you want to do this. The information the agency solicits is used to, among other things, track crop plantings and harvests, and estimate domestic and global inventories and demand." USDA Undersecretary Richard Fortsy sees a potential solution to the agency's new One Farmer, One File initiative. The program is meant to streamline the way the USDA gets and internally shares the information on crops and farms it requires from growers looking to qualify for federal loans. Fortsy has been talking

Historically, denaturalization proceedings in the United States are rare, with only a handful of cases brought per year. However, under President Donald Trump's administration, these cases crept into the hundreds. Trump's Justice and Homeland Security departments revitalized his first administration's goal of removing citizenship from foreign-born people in the thousands, a number it didn't reach the first time around, U.S. Today previously reported, boasting in a statement that it initiated the highest volume of denaturalization referrals in history. The administration recently identified at least 384 naturalized citizens whose status it plans to challenge or potentially revoke, the New York Times reported in April 2023. While the reasoning behind those cases was not disclosed, the federal government has not been shy about using denaturalization as a tool and priority. We're also not afraid to use denaturalization, White House Press Secretary Karoline Leavitt said in December when discussing Somali Americans in Minnesota who allegedly engaged in fraud. That's a tool at the president and the Secretary of State's disposal, and it's one this administration has previously used before. Here's what to know and who might be at risk. What is denaturalization? Denaturalization is the process by which the federal government can remove a naturalized U.S. citizen status, according to the National Immigration Forum, a Washington, D.C.-based immigrant advocacy nonprofit. To become naturalized, a non-citizen or lawful permanent resident, also known as a green card holder, undergoes a legal process in which they must meet requirements specified by the Immigration and Nationality Act. The option is available to people who fit a set of prerequisites, which include but are not limited to age, lawful permanent status, resident status of 3 to 5 years, length of time living in the U.S., and character and skills test. Once a person qualifies, the process to become naturalized includes an application, a slew of documentation and interview, English and civics test, and taking an oath of allegiance. A naturalized individual is considered a full citizen of the United States, with every benefit, right, and expectation of that title, including voting, obtaining a passport, federal employment, and protection from deportation, according to the U.S. Citizenship and Immigration Services. In the case of denaturalizations, the government takes back this designation. When a government brings a case against a person, it seeks to denaturalize. The government generally says the individual was not eligible and did not meet the requirements to become naturalized when the person was granted citizenship. Often this is based on an accusation of fraud, deceit, or misrepresentation. How does it work? A federal agency cannot revoke a person's citizenship on its own. A denaturalization case can be filed as either criminal or civil. However, it must be filed by the U.S. Attorney's Office in federal court, according to the Immigration Legal Resource Center. From there, a federal judge must oversee a trial in which both sides presents arguments and then rule on the proposed denaturalization. Historically, the cases generally were reserved for those who pose credible threats to public safety or national security, committed war crimes or crimes against humanity, or committed felonies before or after or during the naturalization process without disclosing them. Those who engaged in fraud to obtain citizenship, such as faking a marriage or lying to officials, also were the primary subject of denaturalization proceedings, per the Immigrant Legal Resource Center. During Trump's first 4 years, 102 denaturalization cases were filed, according to the Justice Department. Anti-immigration push. The DOJ renewed its focus on denaturalization as part of Trump's anti-immigration push. In June, the department issued a memo about prioritizing denaturalization while expanding the terms under which priority cases would be brought. The Department of Justice is a laser focus on rooting out criminal aliens defrauding the naturalization process, the Justice Department recently told NBC News. Under the leadership of President Trump and Acting Attorney General Todd Blanche, the department is pursuing the highest volume of denaturalization referrals in history. We are moving at warp speed to ensure fraudsters are held accountable and prosecuted to the fullest extent. U.S. Citizenship and Immigration Services, part of DHS, sent and reassigned personnel to offices around the country to seek cases where citizenship could be revoked, giving staff a goal of 100 to 200 potential cases per month, NBC previously reported. Experts previously said that discrepancies as small as typographical errors could now flag someone for denaturalization consideration. And in our next article, more than 40 states could see ICE surge.

Hundreds of new immigration and customs enforcement officers and staff are being dispatched across the country to bolster immigration enforcement in big cities like New York and Houston and tiny towns like Derby, Vermont, and Caribou, Maine. Federal purchasing records show. The purchasing records are for co-working style office and desk, but not detention facilities. However, they provide a rare but narrow behind-the-scenes glimpse at how White House and Department of Homeland Security officials are preparing to ramp up immigration enforcement nationwide as billions of dollars flow into DHS and its agencies under last summer's federal spending plan. ICE plans to deploy about 330 people to cities in more than 40 states, along with Puerto Rico. According to records reviewed by USA Today, Texas will receive the most, with 49 people deployed. Other cities targeted for increased ICE presence include Miami, Atlanta, Baltimore, Nashville, and Seattle. Smaller locations include Concho, Arizona, Manhattan, Kansas, and Hot Springs, South Dakota. It was not immediately clear how many of the locations on the list already have ICE or Customs and Border Patrol presence, or if the officers are new hires or relocations. The new assignments come several months after the Trump administration sharply curtailed its use of high-profile and controversial sweeps and raids in cities like Minneapolis, where two American citizens were fatally shot by federal agents in January. White House officials now appear to be ramping up detention and deportation efforts under new Homeland Security Secretary Mark Wayne Mullen, who told Newsmax on May 9th that we haven't missed a beat. We're still on track, pushing as hard as we can. We're just doing it in a different way. White House Border Czar Tom Homan said the administration is preparing a new surge of enforcement to remove people who entered during the Biden administration, targeting cities where local police don't cooperate with federal agents. He shrugged off suggestions the administration was backing down under political pressure. You ain't seen explicit yet, Homan told attendees at the May 5th Border Security Expo in Phoenix. You will see more ICE agents than you've ever seen before, so congratulations. Homan made similar comments in July 2025, a month after the military and federal agents flooded the streets of downtown Los Angeles, and 2 months before a similar effort in Chicago known as Operation Midway Blitz. President Donald Trump campaigned heavily in 2024 on tough immigration enforcement, promising to deport 1 million people a year. Trump then said enforcers would focus primarily on the worst of the worst, like rapists and murderers. The Trump administration carried out 477,277 removals from January 19th to 2025 through April 4th, 2026, the most recent date for which data was available. Public sentiment began turning against the White House in 2025 as officers using military-style tactics rounded up large numbers of people whose only crime was illegally entering the United States, chasing them through farm fields or Home Depot parking lots. As of April 4th, 2026, 35% of people in immigration detention had no criminal record or pending criminal charges, according to USA Today data. Now, half of all Americans, including 25% of those who voted for Trump as president, said the mass deportation campaigns and ICE deployments have been too aggressive, according to an April poll conducted by Politico. Homan and some other administration officials argue that anyone caught living illegally in the United States should be deported whenever immigration enforcers find them, regardless of whether they have criminal records. We had a historic illegal immigration crisis for 4 years, so what's required now, Homan told CBS News, and should be deported whenever immigration enforcers find them, regardless of whether they have criminal records. We had a historic illegal immigration crisis for 4 years, so what's required now, Homan told CBS News, and historic mass deportation to deal with these people who entered this country illegally, many released in this country illegally, many who have no case in this country to be here. After the January 2026 deaths of Alex Pretty and Renee Good in Minneapolis during the immigration sweep protests, Trump promised a softer touch, but he said he remained committed to mass deportations. He fired former DHS Secretary Kristi Noem in March and replaced her with Mullen, who has maintained a deliberately lower profile, purposely wanting to be a little bit more quiet, Mullen told Newsmax. I wanted to get DHS out of the headlines so our agents could do their job without being harassed by the media. That doesn't mean we're slowing down even a little bit. Mullen told Newsmax that immigration enforcers detained 1,900 people nationally in a single day earlier in the week, deported about 2,700 people in a week, and were holding more than 60,000 people in detention centers. Last summer's tax and spending

0: legislation gave DHS more than $170 billion to conduct immigration enforcement through 2029, including hiring tens of thousands of ICE officers and CBP agents. In January, DHS said it had already more than doubled ICE staffing from 10,000 to 22,000. Holman previously warned mayors of Democratic cities that agents and officers would flood into their communities if they didn't start cooperating. Many cities across the country have adopted policies limiting how much assistance local police will give immigration officers, including letting them into local jails to detain suspected illegal immigrants. The White House sued multiple cities for refusing to assist, although judges have so far been reluctant to order cooperation. On May 5th, New York Governor Kathy Hochul, a Democrat, said Trump promised her that there would be no flood of immigration agents into her state unless she asked for their help. All I have to say to Mr. Holman is that Donald Trump himself said he would not send a surge of ICE agents into the state of New York unless I asked. I'm not asking. In a statement, Homeland Security officials said cities that refuse to help immigration enforcers will ultimately see more of them. When politicians bar local enforcement from working with DHS, law enforcement officers have to have a more visible presence to find and apprehend the criminals let out of jails and back into communities. Well, I'm afraid that's all the time we have now. I'd like to thank you for listening to the St. Louis Post-Dispatch Front Page Sunday News. My name is Mark Love, and I hope that you'll join us next time.
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2: Hello, this is Gary Wesselman with the Mind's Eye In-Depth Sports Show, recorded on May 7th, 2026. We still have a few articles left in the most recent Sports Illustrated. We'll start today's show with those articles. Bigger Than the Littlest Mamba by Emma Baccalieri. For 6 years, Amalia Holguin has grappled with the grief from a helicopter crash that robbed her of, among others, three AAU teammates and their coach, Kobe Bryant. Now, as the last member of that heralded squad to finish her high school career, the Texas-bound guard is ready to display what she learned from the NBA legend on a bigger stage. Amalia Holguin has a day off from school and the entire world in front of her. Her high school basketball team has a bye for the next round of the state playoffs. After that, right as the season ends, Amalia will turn 18 and her birthday will line up with spring break. She's thinking about how to celebrate. Something low-key, maybe just family and close friends? The senior knows it may be her last birthday at home with her parents, James and Flora, and her sister, Eliza. And then will come prom and graduation, and then all her dreams. She will spend the summer playing hoops in Greece, where her family has roots and where she will train with the national team. And then she will leave to play at the University of Texas. But now it's March and there is no school, leaving Amalia with her license and her car and the freedom that any 17-year-old would love on a stereotypically gorgeous day in Southern California. She does have basketball practice, of course, 2 hours of grinding with her Sage Hill school team. But she will start hours earlier by getting up shots in the gym with one of her old coaches, and she will finish hours later with strength training and weightlifting, and then another block of private skills coaching. There are other players carrying similarly intense schedules in the demanding world of modern elite youth hoops. There are none carrying quite the same weight as the one they call the Littlest Mamba. The plucky guard was the youngest AAU teammate of Gianna Bryant and, by extension, the last high schooler coached by Kobe Bryant. She lost the combination of beloved coaches, teammates, and their parents when a helicopter crashed into a Calabasas hillside 6 years ago and killed Kobe and Gigi, Christina Mauser, Peyton and Sarah Chester, and Alyssa, John, and Carrie Altobelli, along with the pilot, Ara Zobian. Amalia was not yet 12. The other members of that roster, the older girls on Team Mamba, have all graduated and gone off to college. The last one remaining is Amalia. That has left her figuring out what it means to be the last of the little Mambas and what it will mean for her to be more than that. When Amalia and Eliza were in elementary school, their parents decided they were ready for a dog, and they did what so many other basketball fans in the area had done before them in Southern California. and they named their new dog Kobe. Bryant was the focal point of their Lakers fandom, a symbol more than a person, impossibly larger than life. They watched this last game together in their living room. Amalia nestled into the corner of the couch nearest to the television and burst into tears when the buzzer sounded. She had just turned 8. Amalia knew already that she loved basketball. She also knew that she was pretty good. Good enough to stand out in her local youth program. Good enough to play with older kids and hang with the boys. Good enough that Flora would soon talk with her about choosing between soccer and hoops. Amalia knew already the answer was basketball. Then came a weekend where Amalia's team played in the same gym as Gianna Bryant's. Kobe had gotten involved with the roster following his retirement, but was not yet its namesake and mastermind. This team was called the Riptide. Flora and James watched a typically strong game from Amalia, scoring at will, controlling the action. So did Kobe Bryant. Is number 10 your daughter? She's really special. James can repeat this easily, a story told 1,000 times, a moment that became a great dividing line in their lives. As it was happening, though, he could barely understand it. Listen, he said apologetically, his first words to Kobe Bryant, I didn't hear anything you just said. Gigi Bryant and her teammates were 12. Amalia was 10. Nearly all of the other girls had been on the same local all-star team. Amalia had never met them. They all lived in or near the ritzy community of Newport Beach. Amalia lived an hour away in West Covina. But when Bryant saw Amalia, this curiously intense little kid with a sweet jump shot, he believed he saw the missing piece for the team that would soon be called the Mambas. That left just one problem. Bryant had told the team they needed a big. The girl he brought to practice was smaller and younger than everyone on the roster. Flora recalls the reaction, "This is our big?" And she recalls, too, how Bryant laughed off the surprise. "We'll grow a big," he said. They did get a real big eventually, former NBA center Zach Randolph's daughter, McKinley. For the first 2 months or so, I couldn't really grasp anything, she says. I was just starstruck. But that feeling soon disappeared. She became the beloved little sister of the team. It was like anything she had experienced before. The expectations were higher and the work so much harder, but the group was so much closer, too. Kobe became Coach Bryant, and this is where she struggles sometimes. It can feel like people ask the wrong questions. They will ask, for instance, whether she really met Kobe Bryant. What do you mean? She wants to say. Bryant was there for every practice and every game. Twice a day, Amalia says of their weekend and summer sessions. He wanted to go 3 times a day. His standards were high. He didn't treat you like your typical 10, 12-year-old, she says, but that was magical for a young player who only ever wanted to be seen as a serious baller and not as a little kid. Yet she was, of course, a little kid, and Bryant knew that, too. At the end of one early training session, Amalia burst into tears. It was not that she was exhausted so much as simply homesick, she remembers, even though she was only an hour away from her neighborhood and her mother was right outside the gym. She felt like she had pushed herself further than she had ever been from home. Bryant scooped her up. He carried her off and talked until he got her giggling. No more practice this weekend. He had a great brake pedal, says Brennan Gashmi, who became Bryant's personal trainer after he retired from the NBA and then worked extensively with the Mambas. That began after the umpteenth time Bryant asked how to adapt a workout for 12-year-old girls. I do think a lot of people on the outside looking in would say, oh, well, that was overkill, too much practice. But I think as a coach and a parent, he knew what to do. This is another question that feels wrong. People will sometimes ask Amalia about the hyper-competitive Black Mamba. But he was her coach, the father of her beloved teammate, someone who pushed hard yet always knew when to schedule a rest day. He did not yell during games. He knew if he stood up or felt too animated, it might intimidate the girls, Gashmiya says. He kind of went a little Phil Jackson. Bryant had them do strength training and countless drills, but did not use running as punishment, except for one fatherly point of concern. When temperatures dipped into the 60s, every girl needed a sweatshirt or she would run. No catching a cold on his watch. Bryant took them to get manicures and pedicures. He rented out Dave and Buster's so the girls could have the run of the place. Birthdays and holidays were celebrated as a team. He was such a private person, James says, but these girls were such a big part of his life. Amalia wondered early on if her family should rename their dog. It's kind of awkward, she says, having your dog's name as your coach. But Kobe the dog already knew his name, and besides, Kobe the coach never had to know. Until one day at practice, Flora got a panicked call about the dog getting into something in the kitchen. Kobe ate what? Flora gasped. Brian turned around, confused, and then laughed and laughed when they explained. The roster was impossibly close. Brian had wanted strengths and styles to complement one another on and off the court. Even the way the girls bickered felt special, like how me and my sister fight, Amalia says. They called themselves the sisterhood. No one could find a better word for it. And here is another question that feels wrong. People ask Amalia about the Mambas as if they were any other team, a group that practiced and saw each other at games and then went home. No one seems to understand that it felt so much bigger. The girls spent nearly all of their time together. It started with their demanding training, of course, but that carried over into sleepovers and endless hangout sessions. The result was an AAU experience that was completely ordinary in some ways and totally extraordinary in others. Bryant did not want a staff loaded with NBA icons. His lead assistant was Christina Mauser, a former gym teacher and a local mom of three, whom the girls called the mother of defense. He just wanted it to be down to earth and normal and never make us feel like we had to be under the spotlight, Amalia says. But of course, when they walked into a gym, everyone knew. Cameras would come out. Strangers asked for pictures, or worse, took photographs of the preteen girls without asking. Brian had security for them at every game. They did not hang out with players from other teams. A back room was set up for them at tournaments to avoid people swarming Brian. If a player needed extra water, a security guard would leave for a refill. This strange dynamic made their circle even closer. But proximity to celebrity also came with perks. Their basketball education featured incredible guest speakers and trainers. Brian ushered the girls into the Phoenix Mercury's locker room to meet Diana Taurasi and into the Las Vegas Aces locker room to meet Aja Wilson. They worked out with Tracy McGrady and Sabrina Ionescu. Brian got a private dining room for a team meal with Devin Booker. When they decided they should watch an elite girl closer to their age, he brought in Azzie Fudd, then a top high school prospect and now a star at UConn. The Mambas were even on a March 2019 cover of Slam. Brian handled the interview. The girls posed for photos but did not talk to reporters. Brian ordered photo albums at the end of each of their first two seasons. They feature those superstar meetups, the courtside seats, the magazine cover. And there are, of course, game photos, too. But there is mostly everything that made the girls sisters, giggling in hotel rooms and splashing each other at pool parties and blowing out candles and cupcakes. Between the experiences that no AAU team in the world has ever had, there were the experiences that every close-knit Sisters for Life preteen friend group has always had. There is a third photo album, too. It begins like the earlier volumes, the girls playing and laughing and practicing. There is a holiday party from December 2019, girls and parents and coaches all squeezing into the frame with presents on the table next to them, Gigi and Alyssa and Peyton wrapped in the arms of teammates. Then comes January 2020. The pages then show only funeral programs and memorial tributes and candlelight vigils. After the helicopter crash, the girls watched the basketball world mourn Kobe in terms of what he meant to the game, permanently memorialized in his jersey. It felt wholly unconnected from what they saw in their own hazy grief. They had lost Coach Bryant, who brought them all together, who joked about going to their weddings, and Coach Christina, who taught them defensive stances and showed up for them every day. They were mourning three precious, irreplaceable pieces of their sisterhood, Gigi and Alyssa and Peyton, and their dear parents. Team Mamba shuddered. But as the girls split across other top AAU programs in Southern California, they had their high school futures to consider, too. Their plan had always been to play together at Sage Hill, a private school near the Bryan home in Newport Beach. Gigi's older sister, Natalia, was a student there. It was better known for academics than athletics. Bryan had been intrigued by the possibility of the girls building up the program together. Five of the eight girls stuck with that plan. In the fall of 2020, four would start as freshmen at Sage Hill, and 2 years later, Amalia would follow, their little sister finally catching up. The fivesome carried the weight of their legacy together. Amalia loved her first two seasons at Sage Hill alongside her old friends Emily Eady, Annabelle Spots, Kat Ringmeier, and Zoe Lampkin, collectively boosting the school into a new division of competition. They understood each other implicitly, and they held each other through grief and joy alike. They were best friends, but they were something more, too. And then, like any kid sibling, Amalia prepared for her surrogate older sisters to graduate and head off to college. Well, after they leave, what's next? Amalia thought. Like, I'm going to be left alone. All five Sage Hill Mamba girls had been training with NBA alum Darren Collison. Amalia kept working with him, focused on ball handling and playmaking. She wants this so bad, Collison says. She's serious about her craft. And her father thought it might also be useful to contact an old coach. Brandon Holmes ran the youth program where Amalia had played in elementary school. He had known her when she was a shy, serious kid dribbling circles around older players. Amalia was now looking ahead to her junior year, her first season without the other Mambas, and James thought maybe she could benefit from working again with Holmes. The first thing I thought was, are we going to be able to connect like the way that she connected with Kobe? Holmes says. Can I teach her something? Will she be receptive? He made their first workout deliberately tough. Amalia did everything he asked, but she didn't say two words the whole workout, Holmes remembers. Afterwards, he gave her a hug, but he figured that she might not come back. James called. She had loved it. Over months of sessions, Holmes finally saw the goofy little sister that she had always been with those who know her best. He saw how much her game had developed, her smooth handles, her impressive court vision, her deep shooting range, and how desperate she was to make herself even better. And he saw what it meant for Southern California to look at her and see only Kobe's littlest Mamba. When I train her, I don't want anybody in the gym, Holmes says. I don't want anybody with their cameras out. It's hard for her to navigate that. Everybody knows that she played with Kobe. Amalia never wanted to shy away from how much their relationship meant to her. Yet as Bryant grew increasingly mythologized, remembered as a legend rather than as a real person, Amalia was seen as a chance for outsiders to access that legend themselves rather than as a real, grieving teenager. If I have a bad game, it's all over the internet, Amalia says. It's all over everything, like last mama didn't have this game. Everything she did was linked to him. People don't take that into consideration, being so young and dealing with something so tragic, Holmes says, and people are constantly talking about it. It never, ever goes away. Amalia had grown into a serious college prospect, a crafty, confident combo guard who stood only 5'9" but played above her size. She would have her pick of major programs, and she had also grown into a new perspective on her old team. She was just old enough to know how young she was at the moment when her world changed. Nobody really has a set life at 10, she says. There was so much that she had not fully understood then. Bryant used to encourage them with his signature motivational quotes. Some of them had just washed over her. Being great isn't easy, or everyone would do it. I was like, okay, I don't really know what that means, but sure, she says. But now, looking back on it, during tough workouts, Amalia still hears Coach Bryant's voice in her head, and Coach Christina's too. Nor had she not realized how rare it was to have such a tight group. Even at 10, Amalia had known the Mambas were unlike most teams, but she had not yet understood just how difficult it would be to find more of that sisterhood in the years ahead. She felt on some level that she was always searching for something that she had already had. I need to find a place that felt like my past, she says of her recruiting framework, and like what I had before. James took her to UCLA and USC games when she was a kid. Very much a child of Southern California, she has still seen snow just once in her life. She thought she might want to play her college ball at home. But when it finally came time for recruiting, she says, I feel like I needed to go be away from home and just grow as a person. Her first official visit was to Texas, fresh off its run to the 2025 Final Four and positioning itself for another in 26. She liked the bonds that she saw on the roster between starters and bench players alike. She liked that Longhorns coach Vic Schaefer was never going to go easy on her, or for that matter, on anyone, but she liked that he could joke around with everyone too. She liked that his daughter was on the coaching staff and that he introduced her to his wife and son. This was it. She canceled her other visits. The program liked what it saw in her, too. What separates the kid is that she's just so competitive, says Schaefer. People often look at that competitiveness and see Kobe, the littlest Mamba. Yet that had always been Amalia. That was the kid playing two grades up, the kid who pushed at workouts until she cried. That kind of fire has to burn for a long time, Gashmi says. It has to be genuine. It wasn't Kobe giving her this fire of emotion and inspiration, and then this horrible accident happens, and now she's just dragging herself just to prove something. This is just who she was. That has crystallized over these last 2 years, where she has been not just the littlest Mamba, but the last Mamba, as she turned 16 and 17 and now 18. Amaya has always said that she plays for Gigi, Alyssa, and Peyton, for their parents, for Coach Brian and Coach Christina. Her basketball experience has been framed by that loss, but she does not want to be completely frozen by it. Of everything that she has picked up over these last few years, her floater and her knowledge of how to move off the ball and her growth as a more vocal, persuasive leader, she is especially grateful for this. She knows that even when basketball feels impossibly tied up in grief, that the game has the power to keep carrying you through, and it will eventually bring you somewhere else. She had to grow up a lot faster than everyone else, Sage Hill coach Jethro Julian says. She's ready to just show the world who she is. So on her day off from school, Amalia puts up 100 shots in the gym on a quiet morning with Holmes, and she practices with Julian, and she lifts weights with Gashmi, and she runs some drills with Collison. And in a rare down moment between all of this, Amalia sits in the bleachers at Sage Hill, where she is a little more than a week away from her final high school game. This is where Coach Brian had said they would all play, where they would go to class and learn to drive and get asked to prom and hopefully play for a state championship. Some of them never had the chance to start. Now there's only Amalia left to finish. Only 8 girls have had the experience to tell this story in the whole entire world, Amalia says, curls piled on top of her head for her next workout, looking across the gym to where her name is on the wall. And there's how many people in the world? Like, it could have been anyone, but it was me that got chosen. Which is both correct and not quite. Bryant recognized her fire, but did not start it. It could not have been anyone. Really, always, it had to be her. Next up from SI, Un-American Football by Steve Rushen. As he climbed the ranks at ESPN, John Skipper made it his mission to make the beautiful game a popular one in the U.S., It wasn't easy, but it was interesting, and ultimately worthwhile. The parrot lived in a gilded cage inside the gilded cage of Trump Tower. From their twin perches 49 stories above Fifth Avenue, Chuck Blazer and his tropical bird surveyed Central Park and the world beyond it. Up there in the clouds, the white-bearded Blazer, a parrot summoned to his shoulder, looked like Zeus, thought John Skipper. Vladimir Putin once told a 300-plus-pound Blazer he looked like Karl Marx. Either way, bearded and birded, Blazer cut an arresting figure. Skipper had ascended the Blazer's lair because he needed the parrot, or rather its owner, to vanquish a peacock. The peacock was the mascot of the National Broadcasting Company, headquartered in an Art Deco landmark 6 blocks away at 30 Rockefeller Plaza. The chairman of NBC Sports, Dick Ebersol, was so long identified with that network that he'd come to resemble, in Skipper's mind, an actual peacock, looking down with feathers fanned on ESPN, the cable sports revista based in a former industrial park roughly 107 miles north of Midtown Manhattan in Bristol, Connecticut. Skipper, in that October of 2005, was nominally Ebersol's counterpart, the newly anointed head of all content for ESPN. As a middle-aged convert to soccer, Skipper was visiting Trump Tower to enlist Blazers' help in beating NBC to the most popular event in all of sports, the FIFA World Cup, whose United States television rights were not yet sold for the 2010 and 2014 tournaments. Toward that end, Blazer really was Zeus-like, the most powerful man in American soccer, one of 25 members of the FIFA Executive Committee. These were the people who helped decide who hosted World Cups and who got to televise them. Skipper was under the impression that Ebersol had a handshake deal with Sepp Blatter, the FIFA chief, toward U.S. rights to NBC. Skipper also suspected that FIFA was not filled with men of unwavering loyalty. Dick Ebersol, as Skipper would later put it, had a handshake that didn't mean S. Skipper, by then, was so enamored of the world's game that he called the kind of football played by the Green Bay Packers and Alabama Crimson Tide, on every reference, with a hint of contempt, American tackle football. As in, I grew up in North Carolina playing American tackle football. And he did. In Lexington, North Carolina, in the wide rolling plateau of the Piedmont Triad, America's furniture-making capital, whose walnut, pine, and poplar trees were turned into easy chairs and end tables for a nation newly enthralled to television. When Skipper was born in 1955, all that furniture coming out of North Carolina was suddenly arranged around another piece of furniture, the glowing hearth of a console TV. On February 9, 1964, 8-year-old John Skipper gazed into the bottle-green glass of his family's portable RCA Victor, its plastic cabinet colored a mid-century magenta, and watched four young men from Liverpool break America. His father had his own louvered window on the world, the pigeonhole letter cabinet at the Lexington Post Office. There, Daryl Skipper, a mail carrier, earned extra money on Saturday mornings sorting mail from the great canvas sacks that washed up on the loading dock. The brand-new $500,000 post office at the corner of State and West opened the same week in November of 1967 that Rolling Stone published its first issue. All of life was in those U.S. mail sacks. Draft notices, love letters, birthday cards, the college acceptances that brought deliverance from Vietnam. But preteen John tagged along with his dad to read the magazines. The Village Voice had a single subscriber in Lexington, bringing news from the distant planet of Bohemia in Manhattan. But John's favorites were Rolling Stone and especially Sports Illustrated, with its full-color accounts of faraway games of American tackle football. In the post office, the boy was held spellbound, careful to return the magazines to their pigeonholes uncreased, as if still unread. After studying English literature at the University of North Carolina, he moved to New York City and a job at Rolling Stone. There, he met the magazine's national affairs correspondent, Hunter S. Thompson. Together, Skipper says, they broke a bunch of stuff, playing American tackle football in the halls at a staff party among a group of roughnecking guys who had too much to drink and too much ingestion of other stuff. Still, as he had in the Lexington post office, Skipper preferred sports to music. After nearly a decade, he left Rolling Stone and ultimately wound up at ESPN. He transformed a nascent website with a ridiculous name, espnnet.sportszone.com, into a juggernaut renamed espn.com. He also started ESPN the magazine. By then, Skipper had a young family. His wife, Jessica, and their two boys, Nick and Clay, lived in Wilton, Connecticut, halfway between Manhattan and Bristol. Skipper triangulated his time among Seattle, New York City, and Wilton until that fateful day in 2000 when Skipper's triangle became a rectangle. His boss, Disney chairman Michael Eisner, added London to his monthly itinerary. Eisner himself had flown to England to consider buying the London soccer team Queen's Park Rangers as a companion to the Disney-owned Anaheim Mighty Ducks of the NHL and Anaheim Angels of Major League Baseball. Instead, Eisner bought a soccer website in London, soccernet.com, and told Skipper that it was now part of his digital purview. Skipper knew nothing about soccer beyond coaching his boys with other dads back in Wilton, but nevertheless made the first of his monthly visits to the UK, where, to his everlasting surprise, he became Hugh Grant in a turn-of-the-century rom-com. Instead of falling in love with Julia Roberts in Notting Hill, he fell hard for football in other lyrical London precincts, Fulham, Islington, Chelsea. What did he love about football? For starters, everything. He loved England's decaying stadiums. He called them grounds. Loved their Victorian facades concealing immaculate fields, pitches. Loved that everything and everyone in English football, from Craven Cottage to Crystal Palace, had a name straight from Harry Potter. He learned the game's rich new vernacular, British broadcasters declaiming about clubs and crest and perfectly weighted passes, and became one of those Americans who say nil instead of zero and top of the table instead of first place. He steeped himself in the burgeoning canon of English football literature, Fever Pitch, Among the Thugs, even as the English lit major recognized, in the second half of the name Tottenham Hotspur, a Shakespearean protagonist, Harry Hotspur, slain by Prince Hal in Henry IV, Part 1. When his SoccerNet staff insisted he choose a favorite club, Skipper chose Spurs the way Goldilocks chose porridge. Chelsea was too posh, Arsenal too obvious, Man United too successful, and West Ham too dangerous. These clubs and their grounds and their century-long histories were brand new to him, an unexplored continent of characters, lore, chants, and traditions. He would discover the game the way a child does, from scratch. Fittingly, SoccerNet was started by a child. In the mid-1990s, 12-year-old Tom Hadfield of Brighton, England, first encountered the internet at his friend Rupert's house and began corresponding with strangers around the world who asked them the results of English soccer games. He started a website with his father, Greg, to provide a burgeoning audience with scores and injury news at a time when Manchester United results didn't run in U.S. newspapers and matches didn't air on American TV. Father and son sold SoccerNet to the UK's Daily Mail, which sold it to Disney, which was housed in the shadow of the Hammersmith flyover and elevated stretch of the A4 motorway. Under Skipper, SoccerNet retained a 12-year-old spirit, at once a labor of love and an engine of commerce, suffused by a little boy's enchantment with the game. When Skipper arrived, the office was as male as a monastery. They were all blokes. They all drank, they all dressed sloppy, and they all loved football, he recalls. I mean, they loved football. Quickly, so did he. There were two historic grounds in the London borough of Hammersmith and Fulham, Fulham's Craven Cottage and Chelsea's Stamford Bridge. He planned his monthly visits to London around the fixture schedule. He attended around 15 matches a year and evangelized with the zeal of the newly converted. What's more, Skipper was convinced he could make his countrymen love this game nearly as much as he did and break the Premier League in America the way another group of Brits had done on the Ed Sullivan Show, on that magenta RCA Victor in his boyhood home in North Carolina 40 years earlier. Soon, Skipper would have the power to do just that. In 2005, Mark Shapiro resigned as head of content at ESPN. And though Skipper had no production experience in TV, he wanted to add the medium to his already full plate. He prepared a pitch for the vacant job that involved a seismic shift in strategy. ESPN president George Bodenheimer invited Skipper to make that pitch on a Boston Whaler on Long Island Sound on a windy Saturday. The two men drank beer. When it came time for Skipper to make his case for promotion, he produced a dozen pages of notes on yellow legal paper. A sudden gust blew across the bow, and Skipper's pitch was carried away in the wind. He didn't need the notes. He told Bodenheimer his vision to abandon original programming, including made-for-TV movies and Saturday morning aerobics, and focus on live sports, whose rights were expensive, but whose rewards were potentially astronomical. In this way, too, he hoped to Trojan horse into the United States a steady diet of international football. Bodenheimer wondered aloud why America would suddenly care about soccer when historically it hadn't. "George, come to a game," Skipper pleaded. And though he didn't, George is an American tackle football guy, he listened. "It's the greatest spectator sport in the world," Skipper told him. When Skipper wanted to chase his passion for soccer in the World Cup, Bodenheimer recalled, "I immediately gave him permission." Skipper got the job on October 6, 2005, giving him 27 days to persuade FIFA to award ESPN the U.S. television rights to the 2010 and 2014 World Cups. Before flying to Zurich, he had dinner with Major League Soccer Commissioner Don Garber, who was eager to secure the league's first television rights fee. To that point, ESPN and ABC had paid no money to the league and simply split the ad revenue. Skipper knew NBC was loath to televise MLS as a prerequisite to get the World Cup. The two men dined at Shun Lee, a dim sum palace near the ABC building on the Upper West Side of Manhattan. The place whose chef claims to have invented General Tso's chicken would be cradle to another American international fusion of world football and U.S. television. If Skipper could get himself to Switzerland immediately, the clock was ticking and it was enormous. In Zurich, the home of FIFA, Skipper and two colleagues washed up at the Hotel Storchen, a Wes Anderson confection opened in 1357 that looks out across the Limmat River to a city of steeples, striped awnings, and secret bank accounts. Looming over the Hotel Stork on the Tower of St. Peter's was the biggest church clock face in all of Europe, 28.5 feet in diameter, its golden hands counting, with precision Swiss timing and a symphony of bells, every hour that FIFA's president refused to meet with Skipper. Dane was the word Skipper used. Sepp Blatter didn't deign to see him. Blatter was a potentate, the most powerful man in the world's most popular sport, and meeting with the newly empowered American TV executive was somehow beneath his dignity. To friends, Skipper would come to call Sepp Blatter by a nickname, Septic Blatter, with its double barrel of scatological implications. But he endured these small indignities for one reason. He wanted to spread the gospel of soccer to its last heathen outpost, the United States. Installed at the Storchen, Skipper hoped to emulate the nesting bronze stork on the hotel's exterior and fly home with a bundle of joy, the rights to broadcast World Cups to an audience of sports fans who were historically agnostic to or openly contemptuous of soccer. What can you say about soccer other than it is boring, tedious, confusing, mystifying, bewildering, and virtually impossible to watch, wrote one of them, an Alabama newspaper columnist named Paul Feinbaum, on the occasion of the previous World Cup in 2002. In time, Feinbaum would be paid for his punditry by ESPN. If the network couldn't convert every American to love world football as much as Skipper did, at least ESPN would have its soccer critics where Lyndon Johnson liked to have his, inside the tent pissing out, rather than outside the tent pissing in. Skipper could never be certain if he had the support of that parrot-shouldered soccer masher with the quintessential surname for an international sports official, Blazer. On Fifth Avenue, Queens native Chuck Blazer straddled his rascal scooter like Alexander the Great astride his elephant. In his role as Deputy Secretary of the CONCACAF, the North American and Caribbean Confederation of FIFA, Blazer kept offices on the entire 17th floor of Trump Tower, layers of atmosphere below his 49th floor condo. To Skipper, Blazer suggested he made his fortune as inventor of the yellow smiley face icon. "That's mine," Blazer said, showing him the smiley face on a post-it note in Trump Tower, where he rented a separate apartment at $6,000 a month for his cats. And so Skipper lobbied Nicholas Erickson, then FIFA's director of TV. From Zurich, he traveled by train to Zug, one of the world's wealthiest hubs, an international tax haven, where he promised Erickson he would leverage ESPN's myriad channels to televise every single match of the World Cup's live, something no other suitor could reasonably do. Skipper didn't say that some of those matches might air at 3 a.m. on ESPN News, but they would be live. NBC, he noted, had aired some Olympic events on tape delay and called them plausibly live. In the end, it wasn't Skipper's promise to televise every match as it unfolded that won the day. He did what FIFA respected most. He showed them the money. ESPN paid $40 million for the 2010 World Cup and $60 million for the 2014 World Cup. Had he wildly overpaid? The figure certainly sounded extravagant. He still affects a Dr. Evil accent when he says, "We paid, count it, $100 million. Even for the Walt Disney Company, this was a significant outlay. The 2006 World Cup, by comparison, was already scheduled to air on ESPN for the princely sum of nothing. Those rights had been purchased years earlier by the marketing arm of MLS, which would produce the games and air them on ESPN in exchange for the ad revenue. Before he could televise the 2010 World Cup on ESPN, Skipper doubled down, acquiring the rights to broadcast the English Premier League on ESPN2 in the United States on Saturday mornings when the network's programming leaned heavily into fishing. In 2009, the Premier League began airing on Saturday mornings at 7:30 Eastern, creating a new time slot for live sports in America. A growing niche of soccer-mad Yanks ate it up with beans and toast. The peculiarly American cliche that soccer is boring finally had a riposte, not as boring as watching men fish. American soccer fans, starved and scarved, had a ravenous appetite for international football. The 2010 World Cup final between Spain and the Netherlands, live from Johannesburg, aired at 2:30 p.m. in New York. Andres Iniesta scored 4 minutes before the final whistle to give Spain a 1-0 win. It was the most watched men's soccer game to that point in U.S. history, with 15.45 million viewers on ABC and another 8.821 million viewers on Spanish language Univision. The 2010 World Cup, Bodenheimer would write years later, proved that big events can transform companies. Chuck Blazer, as it turns out, did not make his fortune from the smiley face emoji. Rather, he had pocketed bribes and kickbacks for years in his role at CONCACAF and failed to pay personal income tax on his ill-gotten fortune, eventually turning federal informant in the corruption scandal that engulfed FIFA in 2015 when Blatter resigned. Blazer died in 2017, the same year Skipper would resign as president of ESPN. Skipper had, he said, long been a recreational user of cocaine, but insisted it and never affected his work. But when someone from whom he bought the drug tried that December to extort him, and by extension the Walt Disney Company, he had little choice but to surrender the job he loved. He later co-founded MetalArk, a media company that produces documentaries and podcasts, and took a small ownership stake in Triestina and Serie E, the third tier of professional football in Italy, which he is quick to note is even less glamorous than it sounds. It's a far cry from that day in South Africa when Skipper watched with fascination the respective entourages of Blatter and former U.S. President Bill Clinton square off at the 2010 World Cup over which group would be the first to exit a VIP room at the Loftus-Versfeld Stadium in Pretoria. Clinton and his entourage won. That was June 23, 2010, at the U.S.-Algeria match, which Skipper watched with the crowd, not the VIPs, flanked by his son Clay and ESPN's head of security. In the moments after Landon Donovan scored his 91st-minute match winner that allowed the U.S. to advance to the knockout stage, perhaps the most important goal in U.S. men's soccer history, the forward exhorted the American fans in attendance. "I am taking the liberty of believing he pointed to where we were sitting," Skipper says to Donovan. The TV executive knew this electric moment was appearing on screens across America, in homes and in bars, on laptops and on smartphones, at noon in New York City, and at 9 a.m. in L.A. He was in two worlds, 10 time zones apart. "And I thought," Skipper says, "everything was worth it." Continuing on in Sports Illustrated, "The Man Who Wasn't There" by Bill Sheft. Just before the Miracle on Ice, Jack Hughes was the last cut of the U.S. Olympic team. 46 years later, a player with the same name scored the gold-winning goal. In February, when Jack Hughes found the space under Team Canada goalie Jordan Binnington's left pad, a space slightly bigger than the one made earlier on his front teeth, snatching the first U.S. Olympic men's hockey gold medal in 46 years, it triggered euphoria, relief, redemption, and whatever else he got. "For me, it was just triggering. Why did the hero have to be named Jack Hughes? Hughes is the 90th most popular surname in the United States, and the Jack in front of it consistently lands in the top 30, and parents still wake pre-dawn to take their kids to the rink. But come on, Jack Hughes? The same name as the last player cut from the 1980 Miracle on Ice team? There's irony, there's karma, and then there's rubbing it in. 5 nights after the victory over Canada, I'm up watching Miracle, the 2004 much more good than flawed Disneyfication of the 1980 team. 29 minutes in, Patty Brooks, Patricia Clarkson, has this exchange with her husband, U.S. coach Herb Brooks, Kurt Russell. Patty, I know what this is about. I know it, and you know it. Herb, what? Know what? This, what you're doing, chasing after something that you didn't get, that you may never get. What if it doesn't work out, Herb, huh? Are we going to do this every 4 years? I had a prime seat for what happened with the original Jack Hughes, the press box. I covered him for 3 years at Harvard, where he was a Guerin-like three-body defenseman, block, bang, finish. And I followed the Olympic team in the last 3 months of 1979 for the Albany Times Union, where I wound up after I left Cambridge. If you've been to Albany, you know it's not some of God's best work, but it was the only job offer I got in May 1979, and I knew the Winter Games were only 9 months and 140 miles away in Lake Placid. By Christmas, I was in Placid for a pre-Olympic hockey tournament where I interviewed Herb Brooks for the first and last time. I asked a couple questions. It did not go well. Me, is there anyone you wish was here? Brooks, like who? Boston College goaltender Paul Skidmore. I got my goalie. Next. What about All-American and future Hockey Hall of Famer Joe Mullen? Joey Mullen made a decision to take care of his effing family. Mullen's father was ill and his family's Hell's Kitchen apartment had collapsed, forcing him to turn pro and grab a $30,000 signing bonus from the Blues. Noted. You have to cut two more players. Right. How tough is that? Well, you're talking to the guy who was the last player cut from the 1960 team, so you tell me. This. What you're doing. Chasing after something you didn't get. That you may never get. Herb Brooks was cut 2 weeks before the opening ceremony in Squaw Valley, California. Coach Jack Riley added three players at the deadline. All were silver medalists from the 1956 games in Cortina. John Myasish, formerly of the University of Minnesota, and the Cleary brothers, Bill and Bob, 2 years out of Harvard. Post-Miracle, younger brother Bob often told the story of pulling on his hockey pants before the first game in 1960 and seeing Brooks inked into the lining. Jack Riley was calling me all the time to come out and join, recalls Billy Cleary, now 91 and sharper than you or I ever were, and who had won an NCAA championship during his 20-year coaching career at Harvard. I said, I can't afford it. He brought me in, Bobby and John. It caused some problems. They had been playing in Denver against Denver University the night before, lost, and had another game there the following night. We showed up. No one said a word. I thought, well, this is going to be fun. We went out for warm-ups, and the three of us didn't get a puck, but we wound up tying Denver. The 1960 team upset the Soviets after Khrushchev ordered them to bury the U.S., and the Czechs in the gold-clinching finale. The Clearys and my assist combined for 19 goals in 7 games, all wins. Back home in St. Paul, the 22-year-old Brooks watched the 9-4 win over the Czechs with his father. Well, his dad said, looks like they cut the right guy. Brooks wasn't just cut from the team, he was retouched. In a post-games photo of the 1960 squad distributed by USA Hockey, he's in the back row, except that his head had been lopped off and replaced by myositis. The U.S. won the 1980 pre-Olympic tourney easily, dispatching JV teams from the Soviet Union and Sweden, and were presented with gold medals that seemed more like upgraded participation trophies. I was aware of how precarious Hughes' spot was, especially after Brooks moved Dave Christian, a lock to make the team, back to defense. I thought Jackie was more versatile and a step faster than the lumbering Bob Suter from Wisconsin, and I was confident Brooks wouldn't be so uber-provincial that he'd carry 9 of his former players from the University of Minnesota and only 4 players from back east, all out of Boston University. But I was 22, and you couldn't tell me anything. I'd seen Jackie Hughes dominate the ECAC for 3 seasons, and I'd seen him at an Elliott house party one night doing a beer-soaked version of Mother's Little Helper with 2 other guys years before karaoke was in the lexicon or the appliance store. Doctor, please, some more of these. Outside the door, she took 4 more. So you tell me. You're wrong about Suter, says John Powers, Pulitzer Prize-winning sportswriter and author of One Goal, the definitive and relentlessly vivid book about the 1980 team. When Suter was healthy, he was a better skater than Jackie, more speed, much better at puck movement, which was Herb's whole Soviet-style game. Also, he was the kind of tough guy Herbie loved. Suter broke his ankle in late November, and he thought he was done. That's why he looked slow. But Herbie took him aside and said, take care of the ankle. You won't lose any ground. Which he didn't say to anyone. He wanted to keep him all on edge. The Wisconsin guys, Suter and leading scorer Mark Johnson, were always afraid they were going to get cut because Herbie hated their coach and Mark's father, Badger Bob Johnson. He hated the way his wife would show up at games in a red jumpsuit clanging a cowbell. Herb would say, if Patty Brooks did that, I'll kick her ass all the way back to Shoreview. What if it doesn't work out, Herb, huh? Are we going to do this every 4 years? If Brooks had kept Hughes any more on edge, he would have had to use his stick like a Philippe Petit balancing pole. Powers had been writing about Hughes since he was a one-man gang at Malden Catholic, 5 miles north of Boston. Herbie really got into his head, Powers remembers. Jackie told me he'd lie in bed at night and hear Herbie muttering, Hughes, Hughes, every time he would lug the puck out rather than pass it. Another time he took me aside and said, you know me, you've seen me play, I can play. I left Placid just after Christmas, confident Jack Hughes and I would see each other in 6 weeks. But 2 things happened. At the end of January, I was told I would not be going to the Olympics. It was a plum gig for the closest mid-sized Metropolitan Daily, and the Times Union decided to send 2 other guys, both older, both not me, one I had a problem with, which was all you needed to know about me then. Not long after, less than 2 weeks before the games began, Jack Hughes was let go. Don't believe Miracle, which claims that Ralph Cox from the University of New Hampshire was the last player cut. No. Herb called Jackie's room, got no answer, then called Cox's apartment, which he shared with Mike Eruzioni. Cox was not surprised. As Brooks often said about him, Ralph's got one problem. He just scores goals. Herb then called back and asked Eruzioni, who answered, if he'd seen Jack. He's right here. Hand him the phone. 3 days before the Olympics, the U.S. was routed by the legit Soviet team 10-3 at Madison Square Garden. During the game, Jack O'Callaghan, a gifted backliner with an infectious core, got his occasionally cranky knee caved in by a cheap shot. At first, doctors said he would need surgery and be out 8 weeks. Herb was about to phone Hughes in Fort Worth, where he was playing for the Colorado Rockies CHL team, and tell him to get on a plane. The kind of phone you want to be handed. Instead, Brooks sought a second opinion and was told O.C. might miss 3 games. There was no call to Fort Worth. O'Callaghan only missed the first game against Sweden, which the U.S. tied in the closing seconds after 2.5 periods of play that Powers' book described as looking flatter than a 14th century globe. Herbie wanted the uncommon man, Power said. He loved O'Callaghan, especially after he volunteered to be his whipping boy. The deal had been made early in the Team USA's barnstorming tour. When I call you Jack, Brooks tipped, I'm yelling at you. When I call you OC, I want them to see me yelling at you. Street savvy and scary bright, O'Callaghan had turned down a virtual full ride at Harvard for the axle-full one on Commonwealth Avenue, which Brooks adored. O'Callaghan's smarter than you are, Brooks said to Hughes at one point. You were both admitted to Harvard, and he decided not to go. O'Callaghan was also a townie's townie, another guy I had covered for 4 years. I wanted to interview him in Troy, New York, after the U.S. beat RPI in November, but was told he had gone home early to get his cranky knee checked out. I waited till just after 7 p.m. and called the Dugout Cafe, the diviest of BU dive bars. Dugout, Jack O'Callaghan there? Hang on. Hello? OC, this is Billy Sheft. We've known each other a while. Yeah? Well, I'm in Albany following your team, and I was told you'd gone home, so I figured I'd find you here. Well, aren't you a hot S? Yes, yes I was. Just ask me. After I learned that I wouldn't be returning to Lake Placid, I set out to, one, drink a good bit more, two, turn myself into John the Hockey Baptist about how overlooked Team USA was, and

style of play, their commitment to conditioning, and their belief that amateurs should play for pay. The 1980 team was the first to give players a stipend, $7,200 for 6 months, twice what I was making at the Times Union. It was a point that certainly could have waited, see, smug, bitchy, but I got to squeeze in the phrase, jingle jangle of the morning. So there was an urgency. Yes, I did get some mail, most of which contained suggestions to the effect of, maybe Comrade Schiff would be more comfortable covering sports in Minsk. I saw the team when they reunited that summer for a parade down Main Street in Lake Placid, and the four players from BU were now sporting Massachusetts Vanity license plates with the Olympic rings and USA next to their uniform numbers. Jim Craig, 30, Eruzioni, 21, O'Callaghan, 17, Dave Silk, 8. There would be more reunions in the ensuing 45 years. Ralph Cox and Jack Hughes were always invited. Don't know about Cox, but Jack never showed. And really, can you blame him? Jack Hughes moved on. For many years, he and his brother, George, another talented Harvard Iceman, the older half of a pair who in mid-disco era, I had nicknamed the Hughes Corporation, were in business with O'Callaghan, Beanpot Financial Services. Though originally based in Chicago, the outfit was named for the iconic local college hockey tournament, the Beanpot, held at the Boston Garden every February. So yes, the original Jack Hughes moved on, which is more than you can say for me, which dovetails back nicely to the subject of uniform numbers. During the last 3 years of my 24 writing for David Letterman, the boss and I came up with a semi-regular segment, Uniform Numbers with Bill Schaft. The format was what we used to call a refillable. Me in a fake soundproof booth, announcer Alan Calder asking me obscure uniform numbers for a ridiculous amount of money. Me nailing it. Alan then correcting me on a wrong answer. Me correcting Alan. Alan asking non-existent judges for confirmation. SFX, a bell. Alan reducing the money to nonsense and asking me to come back next week. It was, like more than a few things, developed to tickle Dave, and it did that, along with me and almost no one else. We wound up doing 5. The third featured Alan asking me for the numbers of the last 4 players cut from the 1980 team. Purposely, I did not give my answers in order. I just booth-barked, Tim Harrer, number 18, Jack Hughes, who shouldn't have been cut, number 12, Ralphie Cox, number 14, and Les Auge, number 2. I thought about reaching out to Hughes, especially after his name was unwittingly resurrected, but come on, not the phone you want handed to you. I did try to get a hold of the woman who had put us down this road, Ellen Hughes, the former UNH hockey standout and Team USA player who served as a player development consultant for the 2026 U.S. Olympic women's team, had dubbed the second of her 3 NHL boys, Jack. The rue of this karmic gumbo only thickened when I learned that Ellen Hughes was in fact Ellen Weinberg Hughes, with whom I had worked on the 1998 ESPYs, where she was a first-line member of the production team and I was adding the wise-ass to Norm Macdonald's now legendary monologue. A monologue that ended with the line I still wish I could take credit for. Heisman Trophy winner Charles Woodson is here. Charles, that's something no one can ever take away from you unless you kill your wife and a waiter. Ellen and I never connected. But really, what could she possibly have said? Yeah, I heard that. Cleary chuckles when I run the name Irene over him. I hadn't thought of that in those terms, he says. Jackie was a great kid, but that has to happen when you're putting a team together. I never talked to Jack after it happened. It was a fait accompli. You're certainly not going to second-guess a coach. One other thing. Herb Brooks had gotten the Olympic job only after it had been turned down by Billy Cleary. Harvard coach Billy Cleary. Jack Hughes' coach, Billy Cleary. This. What you're doing. Chasing after something that you didn't get, that you may never get. Patricia Clarkson's Disney dialogue compelled me to raise the unconscious. I suggested to Billy that maybe on some level, having been replaced on the 1960 team at the last minute by a Harvard guy, a Cleary brother no less, and getting the 80 U.S. Olympic coaching job only after the other Cleary brother had passed, Herb Brooks was, on some unprobed level, trying to avenge a wrong. Absolutely not, Billy says of Brooks, who died in 2003. I was happy when Herbie got the job. I vouched for him. We were friendly. I knew him. I liked him. I coached against him. He was always a straightforward, principled guy. And then Billy clearly sweep-checked that notion away with one story. Lake Placid was the only time I had gone back to the Olympics since 1960. I went to the arena before the game with Russia. I saw the players coming off after warm-ups. Hell, I knew half of them because I recruited them. I saw Herbie. I said, I wish you well.
That's it. I started to walk out of the arena, and the trainer came after me and said, Herbie wants you to speak to the

0: players. I said, me? People ask me, what did I say? I told them, I think I know what's going through your mind. You're up here in oblivion, in the middle of nowhere, and you think you're isolated and no one is paying attention. But I'm telling you, you have captivated everyone. And there's 20 guys rooting harder for you than anyone. And that's the 20 guys from the Squaw Valley team. All this way, and nobody's sharing the trigger. Flailing, I reached out to Ed Swift, this very magazine's Virgil, for the epic poem that was Placid. I actually didn't put that together till later, he wrote in an email from New Zealand. I did love it that the winning goal was scored by the guy who lost his teeth, highlighting how friggin' tough hockey players are compared to other sports. Absolutely nothing, nothing ever reminds me of or compares to 1980. Okay, okay. Don't rub it in. From Sports Illustrated, Gold Rush by Mark Bechtel. Everyone wants to get their hands on the Olympic-winning hockey puck. When Jack Hughes scored the goal that gave the U.S. the gold medal at the 2026 Milan-Cortina Olympics, he understandably wanted to keep the puck. Alas, by the time he was done dogpiling with his teammates, it was in the hands of the International Ice Hockey Federation, and the governing body had other plans for it. The puck is now on display at the Hockey Hall of Fame in Toronto. That led to some verbal shots from the Devil's Hughes, but with nothing in writing about who owns what it's a legally gray area. Normally, it's generally accepted that a player's uniform or equipment used in a historic moment can be kept, but a puck or a ball is a different story. What complicates matters further is the relationship, or lack thereof, between Hughes and the IIHF. Says Benjamin Jolson, a partner at Ackerman and a leading litigator in high-end collectible cases, normally the Devils could say, we're going to give you this puck. It's a big moment, so you can have it. But here you have a hockey federation that isn't obligated to Hughes to give him ownership. That's not to say that a team is going to just hand over a valuable piece of memorabilia to a player. In 2004, the Red Sox got into a snit with first baseman Doug Minkiewicz over the ball from the final out of Boston's first World Series win in 86 years. The Sox later sued the player before Minkiewicz, who had no plans to sell the ball, donated it to the Boston Baseball Hall of Fame. 3 years later, Boston reliever Jonathan Papelbon hung on to the final out of the Sox World Series championship, then preempted any future debate over his ownership by saying his dog ate it, a move no doubt applauded by sixth graders everywhere. Possession of valuable gear isn't always contentious, though. When the Cubs broke their 108-year-old World Series drought in 2016, Anthony Rizzo gave the ball, valued at around $3 million, to Chicago owner Tom Ricketts. Back in 1974, with Hank Aaron sitting on 714 home runs, singer Sammy Davis Jr. made the rounds in the Braves clubhouse and offered every reliever $25,000 for the ball if they caught number 715. Davis wanted to use it in his Vegas act and then give it back to Aaron. Atlanta's Tom House caught the record breaker. Despite the fact that $25,000 was nearly twice his salary, he handed it to Aaron on the spot. Said House in 2021, if he asked anyone on the field that day if they would have caught the home run, they would have done exactly what I did. Maybe there's a lesson in that. Well, that's all the time we have for this week's show. I hope you enjoyed it. For Mind's Eye, I'm Gary Wesselman.
1: Here's your Southern Illinois weather forecast.
2: Good evening. This evening, expect partly cloudy skies. Tonight, expect clear skies with a low near 61. Monday, expect sunshine with a high near 71. Monday night, expect clear skies with a low near 59. Tuesday, there is a slight chance of rain with a high near 77. Get your weather every hour right here on Mind's Eye Radio, your virtual newsstand.
3: In Belleville and Granite City, it's clear and 59 degrees. In Fairview Heights, it's partly cloudy and 59 degrees.
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6: 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It's the Funny Pages.
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8: Hello and welcome to the Funny Pages. My name's Greg Conroy. This is brought to you by the good folks at Mind's Eye Organization. Well, let's get to it so we can have some fun. Starting off with Marmaduke. Debbie, one of the big dog's owners, has just finished making her bed. It is covered in a lovely purple bedspread with a variety of pillows stacked at the headboard. She turns to see Marmaduke walking in carrying his dish of dog food. She puts her arms out to try to block him and sternly shouts, "No, you may not have breakfast in bed." The big dog wants what he wants. Heart of the City. Dean is coming out of his house onto the street, reciting poetry loudly in full voice. In the spring, a young man's fancy lightly turns to thoughts of love. He sees his girlfriend, Hart, puts out his arms and runs toward her. He continues running past her and begins hugging his bicycle. He nuzzles the handlebars and sighs, "Ah, boy and his bike." Hart is not impressed as she adds, "A two-wheeler and a twit." Drabble. Norman, Ralph's oldest, has come over to Echo's home. She is Norman's girlfriend. He has brought Wally, the wiener dog, so she and Wally can meet. Wally has leaped out of his arms and has taken off running after something in the house. Norman and Echo are both surprised. Norman, "Wally, come back here, Wally!" Ruff, ruff, ruff, ruff, ruff, ruff. Echo is concerned. He's chasing Mittens. Mittens is her badger. Norman, "Mittens? Don't tell me you have a cat." Norman puts his hands over his eyes and cries, "What could be worse?" Echo replies, "Actually, Mittens is our pet badger." Wow, that's a switch. Lola. Our favorite senior citizen, Lola, is sitting on the couch watching TV while drinking a beer. From the TV, we hear the announcer, "Ask your doctor if Zlaxidor is right for you. Side effects may include the temporary belief government is working on your behalf." Lola looks up, intrigued. "Oh, that might be fun for a bit." The Argyle Sweater. A man is sitting at a bar having a drink. The bartender has just dropped the man's drink off the side of the bar. It is heading toward the floor. Suddenly, a guardian angel has knocked over a bar stool as he swoops in to catch the drink before it hits the floor. The man and the bartender are both impressed, looking over the side of the counter. The customer, "Whoa, you saved my tequila. Who are you?" The guardian angel replies, "The Patron Saint, of course." I had to look that up. Roca Patron is the name of an expensive tequila. Other Coast. Millions of years ago, in a primeval swamp, two tadpoles are swimming through the ooze. One of them looks up on shore and tells his friend, "I'm just going to pop up there and see what's shaking." The tadpole slithers out of the water up onto the beach. The remaining tadpole in the next frame thinks, "Golly, he's been gone an awful long time." Eventually, a large green animal resembling a dinosaur with claws pokes his head into the water, and it announces to the first tadpole, "Hi, hon, I evolved." Blondie. Mr. Dithers walks into Dagwood's office, where he is working on a laptop. Mr. Dithers, "My boy, I want to congratulate you on a mostly error-free week." Dagwood looks up and smiles. "Thanks, boss. I tried my best. The boss, I know, and I think a bonus is in order. Dagwood turns in his chair and smiles broadly at Mr. Dithers. In the final frame, Blondie meets Dagwood at the door as he comes home from work. Dagwood, guess who gets to keep his job for at least another week? Whoops. Dustin. Grandpa Kudluck is sitting on the sofa with Dustin. Grandpa, this show is stupid. Dustin yawns widely and replies, seems like a good time for a nap. In the next frame, Grandpa replies, is there ever a bad time for a nap? Dustin replies, sure. In the final frame, Dustin continues, right before Dad gets home. Sally Forth. Ted is talking to Sally in the living room. You may recall, Sally has been offered a new job by a woman she used to work for and who she didn't have a lot of respect for. Ted asks, so, have you made up your mind about Alice's job offer? Sally, yeah, I think I have. In the next frame, Ted and Sally just stare at each other when Ted remarks, enough that you'd want to say it out loud? Sally replies, okay, the more I think, the less I know. And I know I want pizza for dinner tonight, though. Pearls before swine. Pig and Rat are at the bar drinking a couple of brews. Pig, hey, Rat, why do you always drink so much beer? Rat replies, well, it makes dumb guys seem okay, and okay guys seem great. And great guys like me make it seem like they care. Pig, I'm afraid to ask where I fall. Rat, relax, you're okay. Another goose in Grimm. Grimm is seated on the floor while he's scratching himself. As a result, fleas are flying off of him and falling to the carpeting. Grimm remarks to the fleas, sorry, fleas. In the next frame, he continues, but I need to declutter my life. All the fleas that are on the floor have a big question mark over their heads. Deflocked. Tucker, the little boy who lives with everybody else in the house, is talking to Rupert, the short dog. They're both outside, sitting under a tree. Tucker, I can't believe the recent surge in crime that's happening in this country. Rupert, yeah, I know. Everything that's good is getting taken away from us, and we're all paying a high price for it. Tucker stands up, raises his fists, and shouts, will no one stop Disney Plus? Rupert, when will a hero rise? Pickles. Grandma and Grandpa are in their Studebaker. Wow, I haven't seen a Studebaker in a while, or even thought of one. My Uncle Clarence drove a Studebaker and used to give me rides in it. It was exciting for a six-year-old. My father always drove GM cars. Boring. Sorry, I digress. So, Grandma is driving their old Studebaker, and she asks Grandpa, aren't you glad now that you went ahead and had the colonoscopy? Grandpa replies, yes, I am. Grandma, I guess it's a good feeling to know that you have a nice, healthy colon. Grandpa, yes, it is. Grandpa continues, and I've got the photos to prove it. Grandma quickly comes back with, I told you, you're not showing those to our friends. Rhymes with orange. The text box reads, tea time. There are two women. One is elderly, maybe about 80, while the other seems in her 40s. The elderly woman has removed her tea bag from her cup and is placing it in her purse. The younger woman, who is holding a teapot, interjects, I'm all for recycling and reusing, but some things just shouldn't go green. Macanudo. There are two Lego people, a young man and a young woman, sitting together on a sofa. If you've ever examined Lego people, they don't possess noses, just two eyes and a mouth. The young man asks, what do you mean you want to get a nose job? Dilbert, the colleague who sports a goatee, is talking to the woman with the pyramid hairdo. He announces, let's drill down and unpack that so we know our capital spend is on point. She has a distressed look on her face, and she reacts, wow, that sentence was so empty I went into a temporary coma. The colleague replies, should I call someone? The woman retorts, yes, I don't want to suffer alone. Baby blues. Hammy has walked into his sister's room. Meanwhile, Zoe is playing with her paints. By By the way, his t-shirt is not pulled down and is suspended and enclosing his head. Hammy, I need Mom to pull my shirt down. Zoe looks up and replies, she's in the kitchen. Then Zoe takes his hand and he asks, can you lead me to her? Zoe, sure. So Zoe leads him out in the backyard when Hammy inquires, are we almost there? Zoe replies, just a few more steps. We note there's a hole in the lawn that she's leading him to. He shouldn't trust her. Garfield. John is looking at us and smiling when he announces, I read a book about getting rid of clutter. I'll start in the living room. In the final frame, Garfield enters with a distended belly. Garfield, I got the fridge. Mutz. We're inside the house, and Ozzy is ready to go outside through the front door. He's wearing a coat and gloves. Meanwhile, Earl the dog is hugging Ozzy's leg. Ozzy looks down and tells Earl, I'm just going to the mailbox. Hi, and Lois. Thurston, the next-door neighbor and noted ne'er-do-well, is talking with his long-suffering wife, Irma, who is holding an air horn. Thurston, I'm not taking any more of your... She presses the button. Honk. Thirsty, what was that for? Irma, I bleeped you. Beetle Bailey. Privates Killer and Beetle, dressed in their dress privates uniforms, are walking on a sidewalk in town when they see a young blonde woman walking past them. Killer, every time I see a pretty girl, my heart skips a beat. They arrive at the front door of a theater where there is a long queue of pretty ladies waiting to get in. The marquee over their heads announces, Miss Hurley Bird contest today. Beetle sees the sign and remarks to Killer, just how healthy is your heart? Family Circus. Dolly is talking to Jeffy, and they're in the living room standing next to their daddy's chair, where Daddy is fast asleep in front of the TV, which is tuned to a news broadcast. Dolly, the news lady must have told Daddy his favorite bedtime story again. Zitz. Jeremy's mother is grocery shopping, and she's looking at her phone while dropping a bag of potato chips in her cart. A text on her phone reads, nice. She then grabs a large package of ribs from the meat case when another text reads, get two of those. Yet another text mentions, good call. In the final frame, she looks at her phone and a new text reads, you missed the Fruit Loops. She turns around and confronts Jeremy, who is holding his phone. She asks Jeremy to his face, is there a scenario where you could just talk to me? Speed bump. Three dogs are in one frame. Two in the foreground are walking the opposite way of each other, and the third dog is further ahead. All are on leashes, but we don't see their owners, and all three are wagging their tails. The two dogs in the foreground are both aware of the third dog in the distance. One of the dogs in the foreground is thinking, awkward. She wasn't wagging at me. She was wagging at the guy behind me. Bizarro. A woman dressed in the costume of Brunhilde, the large woman in Wagner's four operas that make up the Ring cycle, is standing in a bar at a table with a sign that announces, karaoke tonight. A DJ is sitting behind the table, and he is addressing the woman. She's wearing a brown tunic while holding a spear in one hand and a shield on her other arm. She's also wearing the iconic Viking helmet with the angel wings attached over her ears. The DJ. After the last time you were here, they banned epic Norse dramas. A little explanation, maybe. The character of Brunhilde sings with a very powerful voice during her scene, The Flight of the Valkyries. I'm sure that kind of volume would blow out a tavern speaker system. Non sequitur. There are two dogs sitting in the foyer of a home while noting their owners, a middle-aged man and a woman seated in two chairs in their living room. She's reading a magazine and he's reading the paper. The larger of the two dogs explains to the smaller dog, if you want a cookie, first sit at the back door and whimper. The wiser dog continues, when they call you to come in, look like you don't understand. They break pretty quickly. The text box reads, how dog training really works. duplex. Eno Camino is sitting at the kitchen table. He's just poured some cereal in his bowl, and he's reading the back of the cereal box while talking with Fang, the yellow dog. Eno announces, "There's something interesting on this box of Pecan Paradise cereal." He continues, "It says, we believe in leaving nature undisturbed." Eno looks at Fang and points to the box and remarks, "So that explains why they use artificial pecans." Heart of the City. Heart has just come out of her bedroom, and she is ecstatic. She leaps in the air and shouts, "It's Saturday!" In the next frame, she's in the living room, where she's plopped in the easy chair in front of the TV, clutching the remote. The mother remarks, "From the bed to the couch without touching the floor, I'm impressed, Heart." Heart replies, "Nothing gets a kid moving like having nothing to do." That's the same for some adults, too. Travel. You recall that Norman went to visit his girlfriend, Echo, and he brought Wally, the wiener dog, along for the ride. What he didn't know is that Echo has a badger. So, the moment Wally spied Mittens, the badger, he gave chase out into the backyard, where Mittens dives into a hole. When Norman and Echo arrive, they find Mittens in the burrow with just her two eyes showing. Echo, "Wally chased Mittens into a burrow." Wally is yapping at the burrow with an angry look on his face. He turns to Norman while thinking, "Don't worry, I'll follow him in and drag him out. Nothing has stopped me. Nothing." Suddenly, Norman points out to Wally, "You know, if you crawl in there, you'll need a bath afterwards." Wally suddenly just walks away while thinking, "Eh, forget it. Nothing has stopped me." Ziggy. Our hero is sitting on a park bench, but he has constructed a wooden door with a window that he's leaning on. The window is open. The sign on the window reads, "Fly through window." He's trying to entice birds to fly through the window and have some popcorn that he's holding on the park bench. That's pretty elaborate. Lola. We're at the local coffee place, and our senior citizen friend Lola is at the cashier, chatting with a barista. Lola, I'll have a blended chocolate chino with a shot of caramel, half a can of whipped cream, and extra sprinkles. Lola sits down at a nearby table next to Etta, her best friend. Lola places her beverage cup on the table with a very tall whipped cream mound precariously perched. Etta, I see the New Year's resolutions are long gone. Lola, do you want me pleasant or not? Oh, I understand that. Other coast. Coco and his friend Sakura are sitting on the roof of their home as they look up at the heavens to see the stars and the planets. Coco, the Webb telescope that has been launched into space will be able to see farther than any other telescope. Coco continues, besides, peering into the origins of the universe, it may even spot habitable planets. Just think, Sakura, entire new worlds we could one day live on. Sakura replies, will the telescope know which planets are dog-friendly? Coco, I don't think so. Sakura, then it's rubbish. Blondie. Dagwood and his son, Alexander, are outside on the front walk. Everything is covered in snow. Alexander is standing next to a snowblower, and Dagwood has a snow shovel. Alexander, the snowblower isn't working. Dagwood, well, then we'll just have to do it the old-fashioned way. Suddenly, Dagwood turns to some kids across the street and shouts, hey, kids, who wants to earn a few bucks shoveling snow? Yeah, a few bucks not going to work these days, Dag. Dilbert. All the colleagues, plus the boss with the pointy hair, are sitting at the conference table. The boss, I know corporate policy is extreme transparency. He continues, that means employees will have access to the same information as their leaders. I will model our new culture by honestly answering any of your questions. With that, Wally pipes up, tell me, what do you think of me? The boss, okay. When I look at you, I see a wet paper bag full of toenail clippings. Wally seems to be agitated and points accusingly at the boss. I find your honesty refreshing. Wally continues, now tell us what you think of Alice, Dilbert, Asak, Carol, Ted, and Tina. In the final frame, the boss is talking to Catbert, the PR professional. The boss's hair is frayed and he doesn't look happy. He remarks, it did not go well. Catbert replies, double the honesty and try again. Zits. A series of images, all in one frame, show Jeremy driving his VW bus and Pierce in the passenger seat. The bus is spinning dizzily all over the road. At one point, the vehicle spins 360 degrees and also becomes upended while the tires have been flattened. With each spin, they both look startled, or they are screaming. The bus finally comes to a halt. In the next frame, Jeremy and Pierce are okay while confronting Jeremy's dad at home. The dad, "How are the roads out there?" Jeremy and Pierce simultaneously shout, "Fun!" Baby blues. One of Wanda's neighbor girlfriends is over at the house with her child, and they are having a play date with Ren, Wanda's toddler. The kids are rolling around in the grass and having a good time. The friend, "Mike and I are thinking about taking the kids on a hike next weekend." "Why, that sounds nice." The neighbor asks, "Would you and Daryl like to come?" "Well, that would be so fun." Wanda taps on her cell phone and continues, "Well, let me see if there's anything on my calendar." Suddenly, the phone metaphorically spits out many post-it notes that are lying at her feet, and Wanda remarks, "Oh, darn, we're busy." Pearls Before Swine. The first frame shows a drawing of Steve Pastis, who is the cartoonist of this comic strip. Steve wears a baseball cap backwards while sporting a goatee. A text box reads, "And now, a message from this comic strip's creator." In the next frame, Steven is sitting at his desk while looking at us. He remarks, "Most people don't know that cartoonists have to submit their Sunday strips weeks in advance, which makes it difficult to be topical." In the next frame, Steve is walking through a green space with Pig. Steven, "For example, today's strip was drawn on January 8th, and when I drew it, I had no idea what would be happening in the world today. So please help by picking the most apt panel below and offering the best option." The first frame shows three people who have a big smile on their face. They are rendered as stick figures, and they are announcing, "The pandemic's over, and our lives can return to normal." Option two, the same three people are looking at us, but they all have frowns on their faces, and they remark simultaneously, "The virus is worse than ever, and everything is bad." Option three, the three people are completely freaked out. They appear to have been beaten up, bruised, distressed, and bandaged, like they've been in an accident. Two of them are wearing surgical masks, but the third one looks totally freaked out. They remark, "Things are okay now, but we'll soon get worse because we're stuck in an endless blankety-blank loop." In the final frame, we are back to Steve and Pig. Steve points out, "The pig thanks you for your help." Pig, "Please don't pick three. Please don't pick three." Jeez. Pastis must be some funny guy. Non sequitur. Captain Eddie is on his fishing boat, which has been grounded on the beach. He's leaning over the bow of the boat while smoking his pipe, with the cat perched on his shoulder, as usual. The text box reads, "A Naista standed us somewhere off my charts. I noticed footprints in the sand and decided to follow him." He leaps out of the boat with the cat, and he's walking on a path from the beach. He continues, "There was someone just sitting under a tree. He looked familiar." The graphic shows a cartoon bear under a tree. Eddie continues, "Then it hit me. It's Winnie the Pooh." The text continues, "I told him he's a lot bigger than I imagined. In fact, Winnie is standing, and he is much taller than we've known him to be." The textbook continues, "He said things are different now that he's in public domain. Then he said he was very hungry and asked if I could get him his favorite snack down from the tree." At this point, Eddie interjects, "Let me guess, a beehive full of honey, right?" Pooh replies, "No, something I found much more satisfying now." Meanwhile, there are three men in a nearby tree, and they each have laptops. The lids of the laptops are imprinted with the head of Mickey Mouse. The men are wearing three-piece suits. Pooh answers, "Disney attorneys." In the next frame, we are at Flo's Seaside Diner, where Eddie is seated at the bar with Flo, who is Danae's grandmother, and Joe, who is Danae's father. Of course, this entire story has been one of Cap Medi's tall tales he likes to spin while having breakfast and coffee. Flo is holding the coffee pot while dressed in a waitress's uniform. She is looking at Eddie with disdain. Joe looks at him in disbelief and sips his coffee. In the final frame, Flo smiles and remarks, "I didn't think it was possible to love Pooh Bear even more." Eddie replies, "Pooh magic never ends." Please excuse my terrible attempt at a Maine accent. Oh, my goodness. Mutz, Mooch the cat and Earl the dog are out in a meadow in the snow, and there's a snowman laughing and dancing. Thumpity-thump-thump, thump, thumpity-thump. And we realize it's Frosty the Snowman. He tips his top hat, and as he walks away, he sings, "I'll be back again someday." In the final frame, the sun is out, the snowman is just a pile of melted snow. The corncob pipe that he had in his mouth is now lying on top of the mound of snow. Mooch, "That's my story, and I'm sticking to it." Blondie, our favorite flapper, has just entered her home through the front door. Blondie, "Honey, where are you?" She thinks to herself, "The sofa might be a good bet." Sure enough, she finds Dagwood napping in the living room sofa. Blondie, "Dear, it looks like you forgot to put the chicken in the oven while I was out." Dagwood, "Oh, sorry, honey." Blondie walks out of the room as she tells Dagwood, "I'll see what else I can come up with for dinner." Dagwood is explaining, "Well, after the ball game was over, I decided to have a quick cat nap. I ate a big turkey sandwich, and I guess it made me sleepy." As he walks into the kitchen, he continues, "Once my head hit the pillow, I was a goner." He calls to Blondie, "Did you hear what I said, Blondie?" But she's not there, so he heads back to the sofa as he remarks, "What a waste of some perfectly good alibis." Pickles. Grandpa and Nelson, his grandson, are in the living room, and Roscoe the family mutt is on the floor looking up at Grandpa, who has Roscoe's food dish. "Grandpa, I'm teaching Roscoe to bark for his supper." Grandpa places the food dish on the floor and explains, "I hold him by the collar so he can't get to the food. Then I bark a few times. Woof, woof, woof." Grandpa points out, "I continue to do that, and he eventually associates barking with food." Grandpa continues, "Soon he'll begin barking for supper himself." Nelson, "Does it work?" Grandpa, "No, now he won't eat unless I bark." You're listening to The Funny Pages. My name's Greg Conroy, and this is brought to you by the folks at Mind's Eye Organization. Foxtrot. Andrea Fox, the mom, is behind the wheel of the family car, and her youngest son, Jason, is in the passenger seat. Jason, "That guy just passed us. Go faster." Jason continues, "Get behind him. I'll nail him with a shell. Why aren't you drifting? You have to drift on these turns." He looks at his mom and reprimands her. "Why aren't you drifting?" He continues, "Try to get airborne on the next hill. I think there's a power-up." Jason continues to harangue his mother. "Why are you slowing down? I'm about to drop banana peels." Andrea, "Because I'm pulling up to your school." Jason, "Okay. See you at 3 o'clock. Also, Momio Kart would be a lot more fun if you played along." Andrea gives her son a withering look. "I'd like to steer clear of prison. Thanks." Sally Forth. It's snowing heavily, and Ted and Sally are out in the parking lot of a grocery store. Ted is pushing the grocery cart, and it's hard for him to see because it's so cold and it's snowing so much. He asks, "Sally, why is it so cold? Why can't we find our car? Why do we even go to the supermarket?" Sally replies, "I'd say you're making a spectacle of yourself, but everyone else is screaming the exact same thing." In the next frame, they arrive in their kitchen at home, and they're both shivering. Ted keeps repeating, "So cold, so cold, so cold." Sally remarks, "It is freezing out there." Ted exclaims, "That's it. We're never going out grocery shopping again for the rest of this winter." They both are unloading the groceries and putting them in the fridge or in cupboards. Ted continues his diatribe. "I mean, seriously, why are we going out at all? The whole pandemic, we ordered our groceries online, so why not keep doing it? Why don't we just stay inside forever, eating, streaming, and relaxing?" Sally replies, "Because what sounds like the dream now was the very thing we needed to end the pandemic." Ted, "True. Plus, every time we order milk online, they send us a carton 36 hours shy of its expiration date." Tough life. Hi, and Lois. It has snowed overnight, and there are icicles on their home where the family is chatting. That was awesome. We then hear another person say, truly some golden moments. In the second frame, we move inside the home where the entire family is gathered in the living room. Lois and Hi are having a family meeting. Ditto, that was a great Olympics. Chip, the teenager, points out, too bad it's over. Hi, not yet. Out in the foyer, Lois pulls the family coats out of the hall closet. Lois, come on, put your coats on. The twins ask simultaneously, where are we going? Lois helps Ditto with his coat and then Dot with hers. In the next frame, the entire family is outside with their coats on against the cold weather. They gather in the front yard and Lois announces, it's the closing ceremony. The twins are waving small American flags while Hi is holding up Trixie and waving to an imaginary crowd. Hi, the Flagston team waves to the crowd. Chip follows that up with, we will see you in 2026. Family circus. Mommy has called the children together, and they all look rather intimidated. Billy has tears in his eyes and appears guilty. Mommy is holding a broken plate. PJ is just smiling. Jeffy is looking at Mommy, and Dolly is looking at her when Mommy asks, which one of you broke this good plate? In the next frame, in the final frame, Billy is sitting on his bed in his room talking to Barfy, the dog. Billy is continuing to sob. How did she know it was me? Mommies must be mind readers. Beetle Bailey. Our favorite private is brushing his teeth at a mirror in the barracks bathroom. Beetle is thinking, I wonder why they call us privates. He's then joined by Zero and also Rocky. Beetle continues thinking, when we have no privacy. In the next frame, Beetle approaches Plato, who is reading a book. Beetle notices a portrait of Sarge framed on the wall of the common area in the barracks and asks, is that new? Plato, Sarge put it up today. Beetle, I like it. Killer is there. Me too. Beetle continues, it's comforting to see him watching over us. Killer looks at the photograph and notices he's really handsome in a rugged way. Beetle, good old Sarge. Plato, our leader. Killer, like a true hero. In the final frame, Sarge has an annoyed look on his face while talking with Lieutenant Fuzz after he overhears all that conversation. Sarge, I told you they'd catch on. Rhymes with orange. King Kong is at the top of a tall building while grasping a woman in his paw. He looks at the woman and remarks, you're right. What are we doing? We totally can't afford to live here. Mother Goose and Grimm. In the first frame, Grimm is walking on the street and finds a fortune cookie. He's thinking, huh, a fortune cookie. He breaks the cookie open and reads the fortune. It reads, look out for a good year. As he scoffs at the fortune, a large truck with oversized tires is closing in and about to smack Grimm into yesterday. The tires have the name of the tire brand on the sides, Goodyear. Just before impact, he states, boy, what a stupid fortune. Why am I laughing? He'll be fine. He's a cartoon character. Garfield. Our favorite feline is walking in the backyard and comes upon a children's inflatable pool. He walks around on top of the pool and then gets down and walks over the top of it again. So he's actually walking on frozen water. In the final frame, he sees John in his bathing suit. Garfield looks at John and he's thinking, not quite warm enough yet. Dustin. Dustin's grandfather Kudlik is having breakfast in the kitchen. Dustin comes in. Shoot, I can't remember why I came in here. He looks at his grandfather. Does that ever happen to you too, Grandpa? Grandpa looks up after taking a bite of his Pop-Tart. More and more. He rolls his eyes. Sometimes I can't even remember why I'm sitting here. Sally Forth. It's early as Sally wakes up. She's still groggy while sitting in bed repeating her mantra, I can do this, I can do this. She starts combing her hair and getting ready while still repeating, I can do this, I can do this. She goes downstairs to eat breakfast, and as she chews, she continues saying, Aka-oo, aka-oo-yees. Crumbs are flying out of her mouth. Ted, who has sat down to eat breakfast, interrupts her. Okay, self-pep talk is getting a little ridiculous, And of course, you'll be great at your first day of work. Pearls before swine. Pig and goat are having breakfast at the cafe counter. Pig, I have so many problems, I don't know where to start. Goat, whenever I feel like that, I sit down and start writing out possible solutions. Pig gets a pen and paper and writes, number one, get rocket. Number two, leave planet. Goat sees his list and suggests maybe something more practical. Pig clenches his fists and closes his eyes and squinches up his face. Hurry up, technology. Hurry up, technology. Mother Goose and Grim. Mother Goose is sitting at the counter of a bar with her boyfriend, Hiram. Mother Goose is looking over the menu when she points to the page. Hey, look at the warning on this bar menu. Mother Goose reads, if you're drinking to forget, please pay in advance. Deflocked. Mammoth, the sheep, is frustrated. His arms are crossed, and he is complaining to Cobb, the tall dog. You guys think I'm just a lazy, selfish oaf. He shrugs his shoulders. But what if I'm just in deep cover? What if I'm actually a genius scientist who is trying to cure society's ills? Cobb, aren't laziness and selfishness societal ills? Mammoth turns abruptly and points his finger at Cobb. Hypocrisy can be a cover, too. Pickles. Grandma walks into the kitchen where her husband is noshing around inside the refrigerator. Grandpa, how long has this tuna casserole been in the fridge? He pulls out a casserole dish. Grandma looks down at the dish. I don't know, maybe a week or two. Grandpa, what do you think? Is it still good? Grandma, depends. Is it for you or our grandson Nelson? Good one. Rhymes with orange. The text box reads, obedience school. A teacher is handing out a piece of paper to each of the dogs in her dog obedience class. One of the dogs in line turns to his buddy behind him. It's report card day. If you take it home without eating it, you pass. Macanudo. The big blue monster with long white fangs and big bulging eyes is wearing a little striped party hat. She goes by the name of Olga because that's the only sound she can make. She's leaning up against some rocks in the forest glen. Next to him is a little boy who's relaxing while leaning up against the monster. The boy, I'm too tired to walk home. Maybe I'll take a little nap. The monster just waits. Finally, as the sun starts to set, the monster picks up the boy in his arms and starts to carry him home. Oh. Dilbert. The text box reads, Dogbert the financial expert. Dogbert is sitting at a table across from a man. There are microphones in front of each of them. Dogbert is being interviewed. The man, what should investors do in the coming year? Dogbert, well, Bob, I recommend full-on panic. The man, I'd hoped you'd be more constructive. Dogbert, I'm not a slave to your hopes, Bob. Baby blues. Hammy is getting dressed for school. He comes into his mother's room holding up his shirt. Mom, can you put this button back on my shirt? Wanda corrects him. So? Hammy asks, so what? Wanda explains, so the button. Hammy is confused as he persists. So the button did what? Wanda puts her hand on her head. He's giving her a headache. Just put it on the table. Garfield. John walks into the kitchen where Garfield is having a cup of coffee. Garfield looks exhausted. His eyes are barely open, and his fur is sticking out at odd angles. John, Wi-Fi is down, coffee maker broke, the store sold out of donuts, and it's hailing outside. Garfield frowns. Wow, today is even Mondayer than usual. Mutts. Sourpuss, the large cat, is sitting out on his front porch on a snowy day. Earl, the dog, has come to the door. Sourpuss takes in the day. Ugh, another Monday. Earl asks Sourpuss, why do you hate Mondays so much? Sourpuss is taken aback. He turns to us with a confused look on his face. He turns back to Earl. I forget. Hi, and Lois. Hi is sitting in his easy chair reading the paper. He is reading to Ditto. President's Day goes back to 1885, when George Washington's birthday became a national holiday. Ditto. Oh, cool. He turns to leave with a dreamy smile on his face. I hope someone is still celebrating my birthday after I've been gone that long. Beetle Bailey. Beetle walks into Sarge's office. I heard they're giving big bonuses to people who enlist. Can I re-up and get that? Sarge looks up from his desk. You wouldn't qualify. In fact, you would probably have to pay the Army to take you back. Oh. Family Circus. Billy and his father are outside on a snowy day. They are both bundled up for the weather. Billy has put together the bottom section of a snowman. He turns to go in the house and then asks his dad, I'm going to watch TV, Daddy. Would you finish this snowman? Zitz. Jeremy sees a flyer for a talent show on the bulletin board in the hallway at school. Sarah, his girlfriend, is standing nearby. Jeremy appears to be in shock. What? There's going to be a talent show? Sarah points to herself. Yeah, I'm one of the organizers. She rolls her eyes at Jeremy. Remember? Plus, I've been on the morning announcements, on the student portal, my Instagram, posters. Jeremy is in shock and points to himself. How come nobody told me? Speed bump. A man is out in the yard with his dog and his cat. He throws a ball to the far end of the yard. His dog takes off running. His cat sits at his feet and looks up at the man. I don't know. I just find the whole thing very manipulative, Bob. Bizarro. Batman and Robin are looking at a wanted poster. The sign reads, Wanted, Sherwin Lumbricus, alias The Worm. On the poster is a front view and profile photo of a bald man with an extremely long, skinny head. He's wearing a red turtleneck and has a black mask over his eyes. He is frowning. Robin points at the poster. I'll get this one, Bruce. Think about that for just a little bit. You'll get it. Cornered. An author is sitting at a table in a bookstore for a book signing. There are no books on the table, but there is a large poster behind him that reads, Meet the author of Procrastination, coming soon. A man comes up to the table to meet the author. The author, I haven't even started it yet. Non sequitur. Joe, Danae's father, is in his office, sitting at his desk with two computers and a large microphone hanging over the top of the keyboard. He is broadcasting his podcast. He smiles. That wraps up another edition of Pile on the News podcast. I'm your host, Joe Pyle. Thanks for listening. He looks at the screen that shows the podcast traffic updater, telling him how many people are listening. Joe takes a sip of his coffee. In the final frame, we are in Flo's diner. Flo, Joe's mother and owner of this fine establishment, is behind the counter pouring a cup of coffee to Captain Nettie, one of the more colorful denizens of this place. The captain, as usual, has a cat sitting on his shoulder. Next to them is her laptop. Joe's voice comes from the screen as he finishes. Joe's voice comes from the screen as he finishes his sign-off. Both of you. Flo replies to the computer. Yeah, welcome, dear. Cat Meddy burps. No appreciation. Duplex. Eno Camino is lying on the couch watching TV while holding a beer. Fang, the yellow dog, approaches. Want to go for a walk? Eno, not now. I'm watching this show on the importance of exercise. He takes a sip of his beer. Fang just stares at him. Finally, Fang asks, Don't you see the irony? Eno stops looking at the TV, turns his head, and looks at his dog. Why don't you jog to the kitchen and get me another beer? Incorrigible. That's the word for Eno. Marmaduke. Barbie, the daughter of Phil and Debbie, who are Marmaduke's owners, and her friend are taking Marmaduke for a walk in the park. As they walk across a stone bridge over a creek, Marmaduke stops in the middle and leans way over the side of the bridge to look down at the water. Barbie explains to her friend, Every time we take this walk, Marmaduke has to stop and look at his reflection. Heart of the City. A girl named Heart and her girlfriend are sitting next to each other in a circle of chairs in the library. Heart turns to her friend. I'm still upset about Charlotte putting my story online. Her friend reasons. She probably would have asked you if you wanted it up for the people to read. So while she thought she was doing you a favor, you didn't really get a chance to agree or disagree to having it online. It makes sense that you're upset. Heart crosses her arms and smiles. This must be what it's like to have a therapist. It's nice. Drabble. Norman and his girlfriend Echo are in her backyard. Wally, Norman's dog, Wally the wiener dog, who belongs to the Drabble family, is standing at Norman's feet, growling at Echo's pet badger that has burrowed into a hole in the ground to hide from Wally. Wally is staring intently and growling. Norman, why would anyone have a pet badger? Besides, badgers and dachshunds are enemies. Echo turns to him. Enemies? Why? She bends down to the hole where her pet is hiding. Badgers are cute and cuddly. Wally looks up at Norman and thinks, I hate to say this, but she's weird. Ziggy. Our little buddy Ziggy is at the airport. He has an overnight bag on his shoulder and is looking at a list of delayed and canceled flights being posted on a large screen. He looks at his ticket. Just my luck. I finally become a frequent flyer at the same time my airline decides not to be. Lola. Our favorite senior citizen, Lola, is in her Volkswagen Bug. She's been pulled over by a police officer. The policeman. Ma'am, you were speeding. Lola. Yes, I know. And for good reason, officer. I'm trying to break the old people drive slow stereotype. I should be rewarded. The policeman frowns and hands her a speeding ticket. The Argyle Sweater. A man with the head of a jack-o'-lantern is asleep in his bed. His eyes are closed. He has a carved triangle nose and a large oval opening for a mouth. Next to him, on the nightstand, instead of dentures, there's a set of carved pumpkin teeth. Other Coast. A group of dogs who are standing on their hind legs are enjoying some cocktails at a party. A collie is holding a glass of wine and looks disgusted as a shaggy dog holding a beer approaches him. The collie thinks, oh great, here comes Rex. I'm about to be subjected to a boring monologue on the advantages of sticks over squeaky balls. Blondie. Dagwood and another coworker are at the water cooler in the office break room. The coworker takes a sip of water. Dag, did you check out the wild thing the boss made for President's Day? Dagwood, yeah, he's really gotten into using the new 3D printer. The coworker, but doesn't he realize that President's Day isn't about him? Dagwood, I'll let you tell him. Through the doorway into the boss's office, there is a life-size golden statue of Mr. Dithers holding a bag full of money. The statue is on a tall pedestal with his name underneath. Mr. Dithers is happily typing at his computer. Dustin. Standing at the kitchen counter by the toaster, Dustin is waiting for his Pop-Tart to toast. He turns to his grandfather Kudlik, who is seated at the table eating a Pop-Tart. Dustin, you're not going to toast your Pop-Tarts? Grandpa takes a bite of his Pop-Tart and then tells Dustin, George Burns said he was so old he didn't buy green bananas. I don't toast Pop-Tarts. You don't have to scare the kid. Sally Forth. After finishing breakfast, Sally puts on her coat to leave for the office. Except for working for her sister in the boutique, Sally hasn't been out of the house at a regular job since before the pandemic. Ted kisses her cheek and announces, have a great first day at work. Sally replies, thank you. By the way, do you know when you're supposed to return to the office? Ted stares at her, rather surprised. He turns abruptly and replies, I should go check on that. Sally, is that what all those emails marked urgent from work were all about? Did you open any of them? Whoops. Pearls before swine. Pig and Rat are looking out the window into the backyard. Rat, what are you staring at, Pig? Pig, that dog is doing his business on our lawn again. In the yard, a dog is sitting at a desk, an actual desk, working on a laptop. In the final frame, Rat is standing on the artist Stephen Pastis' desk and scolding him. Proud of your potty humor? Stephen, watch me go. This strip cracks me up. Mother Goose and Grimm.

0: came to me by mistake. Cop takes a glance at the bill and announces, "This is a bill from your credit card, Mamet, which means it's your responsibility." He returns it to Mamet. Cop, "Of course, it assumes you have the means and maturity to take care of things and basically manage your life like an adult." Mamet stares at Cobb and points out, "So, you see the mistake too." Pickles. Grandpa is on the couch reading the newspaper while holding a spatula in his right hand. Roscoe, the family dog, is curled up next to him. Grandma comes in and asks, "Why are you holding that spatula, Earl?" Earl looks up absentmindedly at the spatula and asks, "Spatula? Oh, yeah, you're right, I am. Huh. Well, good question. Grandma, don't you know?" Grandpa turns to her and replies, "Well, not to brag, but I can forget what I'm doing while I'm doing it." You've been listening to The Funny Pages. My name's Greg Conroy. This has been brought to you by the folks at Mind's Eye Organization, helping the sight-impaired and blind community in the St. Louis region since 1973. Have a great week. Take care.
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2: Good evening. This evening, expect partly cloudy skies. Tonight, expect clear skies with a low near 61. Monday, expect sunshine with a high near 71. Monday night, expect clear skies with a low near 59. Tuesday, there is a slight chance of rain with a high near 77. Get your weather every hour right here on Mind's Eye Radio, your virtual newsstand.
3: In Belleville and Granite City, it's clear and 59 degrees. In Fairview Heights, it's partly cloudy and 59 degrees.
4: 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Game time is at 7:30 p.m. On Wednesday, October 28th, the Portland Timbers come to town. 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Kickoff is at 2 p.m. For the full list of events and links to purchase tickets, visit our calendar at bit.ly/upcoming-ad-events.
5: Sorry I'm late. 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
6: 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Why?
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0: First, the acid eats away the very hard outer layer of your tooth called the enamel. Inside the enamel is the dentin. It's spongy and has nerve endings, so your tooth might be sensitive to sweets or cold if the decay reaches there. But the cavity doesn't really start to hurt until it gets through the dentin to the soft pulp. That's when you get a toothache.
1: Ow!
0: Dentists sometimes will fill a cavity by putting in a filling while the decay is still in the enamel. But decay is reversible until it reaches the dentin. If it's properly treated, the decay will stop and the enamel will harden, although the tooth will never be perfect again.
1: So that's why you were brushing. Can you do anything else to help get rid of a cavity?
0: Dentists can help by giving you a fluoride treatment, but you have to brush and floss regularly. You might have to give up soda and sweets, so it's not easy, and dentists know that. That's why they sometimes fill a cavity in its early stages before it starts to hurt.
1: So you're not stuck with tooth decay once it happens?
0: Nope, but it's better not to let it happen in the first place.
1: This moment of science came from Indiana University, with underwriting from the Office of the Vice President for Research.
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1: And I'm Yael Cassander.

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1: We're all aware that most birds fly south for the winter, while others are able to brave colder weather given enough food. I'm David Ginder, but you might not know that some birds hibernate to counteract the cold, as we'll learn on today's Nature Watch. Some animals like bears slow their metabolism throughout the winter months in order to get through this time without eating, and it turns out a few birds also use this strategy for dealing with the cold. This poor will becomes inactive for up to 30 days in winter, the only known bird that truly hibernates. In Hopi Indian folklore, the poor will is called holchko, which means the sleeping one, and their tale was confirmed by naturalists who observed a poor will hibernating three consecutive winters in a rock crevice in Southern California. Hummingbirds also have the ability to become inactive or torpid at night, conserving energy by allowing their body temperature to fall to air temperature. Do you have a comment about our show? 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
3: Hello to everyone listening in online or over the air. My name is Trevor, and I will be reading articles of politics, opinion, finance, business, science, and art from The Economist, from the 19th week of 2026. Cover story. The Trump-Xi summit will expose a dysfunctional duo. Mutual vulnerability is no substitute for global leadership. It is sometimes said, not least by President Donald Trump, that America and China are now the G2, a duo of superpowers leading the world. That is a grim thought. One has a leader who treats allies like patsies and is ripping apart the institutions that underpinned global stability for decades. The other has an authoritarian regime that bullies its neighbors and is quietly stoking foreign conflicts it could help defuse. Worse, the two countries treat their mutual entanglements on technology and trade as security risks. So the stakes will be huge when Mr. Trump visits Xi Jinping, China's paramount leader, in Beijing on May 14th and 15th, the first of four expected meetings before the end of 2026. The coming 6 months could shape ties for years, with consequences from artificial intelligence to supply chains and Taiwan to Iran. Tensions between the two governments run so deep that it would be naive to expect a breakthrough. Had they more skill and humility, Mr. Trump and Mr. Xi could head off the most harmful conflicts and find areas where they could work together for everyone's benefit. It is unsettling that so much will come down to Mr. Trump, who has veered between calling Mr. Xi a dear friend and a foe. Mr. Xi's views are more settled, which is its own problem. He's convinced America is declining and that the world should bend to a rising China. The talks in Beijing will focus on trade. For nearly a decade, the countries have been locked in an on-again, off-again trade war. At the start of 2025, a full-blown rupture seemed inevitable as they jacked up tariffs on each other to more than 100%. Since then, they have lowered tariffs in what some call a truce, but is really a stalemate of mutual vulnerability. China can throttle global industry by choking off rare earths. America can wield devastating sanctions on high-tech goods and financial flows. This stalemate is unstable. As America vies to break China's grip on rare earths, China is backing semiconductor production and trying to free itself from the dollar. For now, a good result from the summit would be for the two to promise to be predictable. Mr. Trump's misplaced faith in tariffs makes cuts unrealistic, but holding them at current levels would at least let firms get on with business. The Americans want a board of trade to manage commerce between the two countries. That would be unwieldy and would do little to reindustrialize America. A mechanism for regular dialogue would be better. An obvious risk is miscalculation. American trade officials are investigating industrial overcapacity and forced labor in China, which may be an excuse to impose higher tariffs within months. On May 2nd, China deployed a blocking measure that threatens financial punishment against firms that comply with certain American sanctions. China has also threatened to go after companies that shift supply chains to other countries, precisely what America is urging. Beijing is thus setting up a test of compliance grounded not in law, but power. Global executives must choose which government they fear more. American negotiators have kept the summit's lead-up focused on trade, not security. But the Chinese spot an opportunity in the American president's unpredictability. They may be right. Just as Chinese advisors are afraid to contradict Mr. Xi, so officials in the White House defer to Mr. Trump on all things China, including Taiwan. And it is there Mr. Trump may think he can lower the temperature by going soft. Chinese officials hint that the more he bends on Taiwan, the more China will give on trade. They hope he might cut arms sales to the island or say he is against Taiwanese independence. He should not take the bait. It would be wrong to sell out a democratic partner and reckless to endanger the world's essential chipmaker. Besides, the current arrangement works, even if Mr. Xi would never admit it. Taiwan is prosperous, China ascendant, Asia mostly peaceful. Moreover, the world faces other pressing security concerns. For America to attack Iran was a strategic blunder, and China has been content to let it reap what it has sown. China has now begun to dabble in diplomacy, meeting Iran's foreign minister this week. It should press the Iranian regime to negotiate, or tempt it to give up its nuclear program with the offer of security guarantees, but its allergy to foreign messes holds it back. And whatever moral high ground China thinks it holds on Iran is undercut by its role enabling Vladimir Putin to fight in Ukraine by buying Russia's gas and selling dual-use technology. Mr. Trump should press Mr. Xi to use his weight in Moscow to help end the Ukraine war. Instead, it will barely figure in their discussions. True statesmen would also find much else to deal with. American and Chinese companies are at the frontier of AI. Their governments should therefore be leading on the risks, such as biosecurity. Climate, once a rare area of cooperation, will be a blind spot because the Trump administration shuns all policy on global warming. And joint work on pandemic prevention, once routine, has become fraught because China dislikes questions about whether the COVID-19 virus leaked from a Wuhan laboratory. The superpowers need not be friends to talk about all this. At the height of the Cold War, America and the Soviet Union hammered out deals over nuclear arms, science in space, borders in Europe, and cancer research. America's commercial ties to China are far tighter than its ties to the Soviets ever were. Alas, the two leaders both think that cooperation is a trap in which rules could be foisted on them by the other side. That logic makes dominance the priority, not global public goods. So the summit will probably yield little besides forced smiles. Such a lack of ambition is troubling. Advisors on both sides argue that at least they are talking, yet to sustain cooperation beyond the Trump administration, they need results. Instead, the only thing keeping America and China at the table is fear of the economic damage each can inflict on the other. The G2 is not leading the world so much as holding it to ransom. Section 1. The Supreme Court has unleashed the gerrymanders. Louisiana versus Calais is baleful for democracy. Small southern states are rarely the focus of American politics. But this week, Tennessee took center stage. On April 29th, the Supreme Court delivered its third big blow to the Voting Rights Act. By a 6-3 vote in Louisiana versus Calais, the justices declared that electoral maps can no longer be challenged on the grounds of race, say by arguing that district lines unfairly dilute black votes, as long as the map makers claim they have drawn them strictly for partisan gain. The decision unleashed a scramble. On May 6th, Tennessee politicians released a map that carves up Memphis, the state's second city, into three other ruby-red congressional districts. "This is a moral outrage as well as a political one," says Rachel Campbell, the head of Tennessee's Democrats. Martin Luther King died there in pursuit of civil rights. The ruling lands in the middle of a sordid bout of mid-decade redistricting. The race for politicians to pick their voters began when Texas gave in to Donald Trump's push to redraw the state's congressional map to add 5 more Republican seats. Democrats retaliated in California, where voters blessed new district lines to neutralize the Texas grab. The frenzy then spread to Missouri, North Carolina, Ohio, and Virginia. Since Calais dropped, Republicans have called for doing away with all Democratic districts in the South. Lawmakers in Louisiana are meeting to pass a map that cuts New Orleans up like Memphis. courts are weighing a plan signed by Ron DeSantis that would give Republicans 24 of 28 seats in Florida, where 30% of voters are Democrats. The Economist's election model predicts that Democrats will gain more than 20 seats in the House, which means these Calais-inspired gerrymanders will probably not be enough for Republicans to hold the chamber in November. But the outcome of closer elections in the future could well depend on which party is willing to rig the maps more ruthlessly. To catch up, Democrats would need to match Republicans blow for blow. Until recently, they have trodden carefully. In many of the states they control, lawmakers are bound by self-imposed constraints, legal, constitutional, and ethical. Democratic trifectas in Colorado, Washington, and New York are boxed in by independent commissions that prevent politicians from redrawing maps. New Jersey's constitution allows redistricting only once a decade. Changing those rules usually requires voter approval, which took months of campaigning to get in California and heaps of money in Virginia. For a party that has denounced gerrymandering as cheating and undemocratic, Democrats will have to persuade voters that when Republicans go low, they should too. Democrats may also face awkward trade-offs. The easiest way for the party to draw more winnable seats is to move reliably Democratic black voters into wider districts. Last year, when Illinois tried to wring another Democratic district out of East St. Louis at the National Party's urging, the legislature's black caucus pushed back, fearing that black incumbents would lose their seats. "It's such a quandary," says Akilah Ensley, a strategist. "Black voters are the base of the party, and we just got freedom in my parents' lifetime." The real loser of Calais is neither political party, but democracy itself. The danger of this judiciously inspired redistricting bonanza is not just that black Americans have less of a say. The more safe seats are drawn up, the less changes in the national mood will swing results, leaving Americans who vote differently from their state's majority voiceless. It is in the country's interest for both parties to negotiate a truce. But there is not nearly enough goodwill in Washington to dream of it.
4: Section 2. How Kalshi can help the Federal Reserve. Prediction markets may be a win for central banking. Americans love a flutter. Trading volumes on Kalshi and Polymarket, their favorite peer-to-peer bookies, surpassed $50 billion last year, up from $16 billion the year before. Most of the bets concern sports. But punters also place wagers on everything from actual weather to the political climate, and, to economists' delight, economic conditions. Bets on things like official GDP growth, payrolls, and inflation still account for just 1 to 2% of trading on the two platforms. However, they are now large enough to attract one giant whale, the Federal Reserve. To be sure, the Fed is not playing the odds itself. It is, though, beginning to pay close attention to those being played by others. In a recent paper, Anthony Dierks of the Fed and two colleagues assessed whether Kalshi could complement the sundry data from surveys, financial markets, internal economic models, and so on, already at the central bank's disposal. They conclude that for the Fed, prediction markets look like a dead cert. The authors start out by examining the accuracy of Kalshi predictions. They find that the prediction market outperforms conventional instruments such as futures and options contracts at forecasting where the Fed's benchmark interest rate will land in a given month. Kalshi odds frequently offered a more accurate range of plausible outcomes than those instruments. In other cases, such as estimates of GDP growth or unemployment, market-based alternatives simply do not exist. Surveys that try to capture expectations about such indicators, including those conducted by the Fed, take weeks or more to compile. By the time they are ready for release, they may be out of date. Mr. Dierks and his co-authors point out that Kalshi probabilities have the advantage of being always available and constantly updated. Better yet, they appear as good as analyst consensus forecasts compiled by Bloomberg, a data provider for unemployment and core inflation, which excludes volatile food and energy prices. For headline inflation, they again look better. Kalshi is not infallible. Probabilities implied by related contracts, such as about growth expectations and the likelihood of recession, can be out of step. Despite the surge in activity, trading often remains so thin that even modest wagers of $500 can move prices. As more professional traders move on to the platform, liquidity will rise, but so could correlation with professional forecasts. Already, some Kalshi odds seem to disproportionately track the more up-to-date GDP Now estimates produced by the Fed's Atlanta branch. None of this is likely to dissuade the Fed from closer Kalshi watching. The incoming chair, Kevin Warsh, is a fan of real-time economic indicators and a critic of breathlessly awaiting trailing data from stale national accounts, which he has likened to evidence of false precision and analytic complacency. Although he does not appear to have publicly endorsed prediction markets by name as an alternative data source, it is hard to imagine that he would not welcome the rate-setting committee considering them in their decisions. Mr. Dirks and his co-authors are eager to make that happen. The trio are subject to approval, building a website to make data on individual Kalshi contracts easier to download, interpret, and use. The odds that they will get the nod from Mr. Warsh are short. Any takers? Section 3. Bad government statistics can cost the economy billions. A new study tries to put a number on the value of reliable numbers. The life of American government bean counters is tough, and not just at cocktail parties. Now they have a hard time persuading people to talk to them at work, too. A decade ago, nearly 9 in 10 Americans, when asked, agreed to fill out the current population survey, which is administered to about 60,000 households each month and asks about, among other things, employment. Today, fewer than 7 in 10 do so. For the Consumer Expenditure Survey, which tries to capture 3,700 households monthly, the response rate has collapsed from nearly 70% to 40%. Low engagement is a problem because the surveys are much more than a way to satisfy Uncle Sam's curiosity about the citizenry. Bosses and investors rely on accurate data about GDP growth, joblessness, inflation, and much else besides to manage businesses and allocate capital. When the information becomes less reliable, investment decisions get more difficult to make. Some may be delayed, creating a potential drag on the economy. But how much of a drag? A new working paper by Nicholas Bloom of Stanford University, Erica Groshen, former head of the Bureau of Labor Statistics, the BLS, now at Cornell University, and Duncan Hobbs and Michael Strain of the American Enterprise Institute, a think tank, hazards an estimate. Preserving trust in the integrity and quality of official statistics, the authors claim, generates economic benefits of about $25 for every $1 spent on the BLS, the agency with an annual budget of $700 million that is responsible for many of these data. To arrive at their conclusion, the quartet analyzed an ignoble episode in the BLS's recent history. On August 1st, 2025, Donald Trump sacked Erica McAntarfer, appointed as the agency's commissioner by his predecessor, Joe Biden. The president alleged without evidence that the BLS's steep downward revision to recent jobs numbers had been, quote, rigged in order to make the Republicans and me look bad. In fact, it was the wanton dismissal that looked bad in the eyes of many observers. In the following 7 days, there was a 50% leap, relative to the week before, in the average value of the Index of Economic Policy Uncertainty, the EPU, which tracks the number of articles mentioning such uncertainty that are published daily in American newspapers. This was a discernible jump even when compared to the chaos caused by Mr. Trump's trade war in April 2025 and his real one in Iran in the past 2 months.
3: Based on Mr. Bloom's earlier study with other colleagues of the EPU's impact on business investment, industrial production, and employment, the authors estimate that the jump reduced American GDP by over $100 billion, or 0.33%, and non-farm payrolls by 168,000, or 0.11%. Some of this may not have been the direct result of Ms. McEntarfer's firing. A part was probably due to the big jobs revision itself. The unrelated resignation of a Federal Reserve governor on the same day may have played a role too. But even after controlling for those variables, the researchers reckon that the McEntarfer affair trimmed GDP by $20 billion and unemployment by 31,000 jobs. A brazen presidential attack on statisticians' dependability may admittedly do more damage than a slow-motion crisis caused by uncooperative respondents. But the study shows that reliable statistics have real value. Forsaking them would be an incalculable loss. Section 4. Foreign firms, have you considered America? A report from the basement of the Select USA Investment Summit. The United States ranks first in the Kearney Global FDI Confidence Index, reads a 20-foot-tall banner hanging outside the Potomac Ballroom of the Gaylord Convention Center at National Harbor, Maryland. This is the 14th year in a row. Another boasted that America has the largest number of quantum startups. A third that America has the highest levels of venture capital investment in the world. That's serious fuel for innovation, it adds. The banners hint at how weird the 2026 Select USA Investment Summit was. Then Howard Lutnick, the Commerce Secretary, took to the stage to explain that America has lots of consumers and deep capital markets. Among those listening, from the VIP section, sat the delegations from Burkina Faso and Panama. All this raised more questions than it answered. What business people anywhere do not know that America, the world's biggest economy, is dynamic, innovative, and awash with capital? Are they learning this for the first time at the Gaylord? And why is America putting on a show to woo foreign investment in part from nations with economies smaller than 4/5 of its states? The Conflab made more sense in the cavernous exhibition hall below, where 49 states plus Washington, D.C., along with territories, cities, and local government officials, many manning booths the size of houses, were swapping business cards with the foreign business people. The purpose of the summit is only clear when you zoom in a little bit. TSMC, the giant Taiwanese semiconductor firm, can broker deals in Washington anytime it chooses. But the small Indian manufacturers of advanced robots, who are looking to onshore some of their assembly processes to avoid tariffs, might have to ping-pong all over America to understand where best to locate their factory. At Select USA, they can visit almost every state at once. But where should they go? Many states offered snacks to tempt would-be investors. Your correspondent sampled gummy bears made in Indiana, number one for pass-through highways. Salmon jerky from Alaska, located within 9 hours of 90% of the industrialized world, good for shipping. And sipped Ale 81, a citrus ginger soda from Kentucky, number one for air cargo by landed weight. The summit was founded in 2013 to encourage reshoring. Despite the snacks, headline FDI inflows are lower as a share of GDP than they were then. Section 5. How AI tools could enable bioterrorism. Leading models are getting better at designing pathogens. How easily could a malicious person with no scientific expertise and an axe to grind create and spread a nasty pathogen? The bar is constantly being lowered. Advances in genetic sequencing have made recipes for biological agents widely available. Gene editing tools such as CRISPR could theoretically transform innocuous bugs into something lethal. And the toolkits needed to assemble and grow dangerous proteins and viruses can be bought for a few $100s online. Now, large language models have entered the mix. trained on a wealth of scientific knowledge, including specialized virological and bacteriological information, artificial intelligence models could turn novice users into overnight experts, worry biosecurity specialists, who have grown more fearful in recent months. Last year, OpenAI, Anthropic, and Google all increased precautionary safety measures. The companies could no longer rule out their models helping people with scant scientific background to develop biological weapons, although Anthropic said that our aim is not alarmism. It is natural to wonder whether the world is on the cusp of a nightmarish age of AI-enabled bioterrorism, and if so, what might be done about it. A would-be bioterrorist wishing to obtain a suitable pathogen would certainly be able to get some useful information out of an AI model. In December 2025, Britain's AI Security Institute reported that major models could reliably generate scientific protocols to synthesize viruses and bacteria out of genetic fragments. That same month, two scientists at RAND Corporation, an American think tank, demonstrated that commercially available models could assist with the trickiest stage of assembling poliovirus RNA. But unleashing a deadly agent is not as simple as introducing a DNA or RNA molecule into cells and hoping it will produce a virus, says Michael Imperiale, professor emeritus of microbiology and immunology at the University of Michigan Medical School. Part of the challenge is transitioning from theory into practice. Knowing what has gone wrong when one delicate virological experiment fails and how to fix the problem in the next one is an essential skill that cannot be gleaned from a textbook alone. But LLMs are helping. Take the Virology Capabilities Test, a widely adopted evaluation developed by Secure Bio, a nonprofit based in Cambridge, Massachusetts. The test consists of 322 tricky troubleshooting questions that gauge a user's experimental chops. When Secure Bio challenged 36 leading experts to take portions of the test last year, they scored a measly average of 22%. By comparison, biology novices who took this test with the aid of LLMs scored 28%, according to a study published in February by the research division of Scale AI, an American firm. LLMs that took the test without a human scored even higher, ranging from 55 to 61% for the latest models, on a par with the performance of teams of the top human virologists. Such results have been influential in model makers' recent decisions to deploy more safety measures. But a study published in February by ActiveSight, a nonprofit also in Cambridge, suggests that models still have some way to go as real-world lab assistants. Their study was the first randomized control trial to test the boost that such tools can give a novice, a phenomenon known as uplift, in a wet lab. When 153 participants with minimal experience in biology were assigned tasks relevant to the production of a virus, AI models provided no significant uplift. Only 4 of the LLM-assisted participants completed the core tasks, one fewer than a control group that could only use the internet. According to Joe Torres, one of the authors of the study, the LLMs would often rapidly produce answers that looked plausible but were wrong, dooming the participants' efforts. Those who learned more heavily on their chatbots performed no better than those who used them sparingly. Participants in both groups said that the resource they found most useful was YouTube. Dr. Torres says that these findings should temper concerns about the risks posed by those with no scientific background. Those with an advanced degree in biology, however, might have better chances of being uplifted, says Cassidy Nelson, Director of Biosecurity Policy at the Center for Long-Term Resilience in London. If AI models can provide experts with uplift in some respects, they also cause drag in others. Anthropic has found that Mythos and Opus help PhD-level experts work much more quickly and produce better protocols for complex virological experiments than those who only use the internet. Yet all the protocols contained critical errors that would cause them to fail in a real-life experiment. Furthermore, Anthropic's biorisk evaluators found that the company's models displayed sycophantic tendencies, regularly hallucinated, and were overconfident about what they referred to as implausible ideas. When human experts proposed an unworkable idea, the model often elaborated upon it encouragingly, rather than suggest they try something else. In one test, biology experts were asked to come up with a detailed plan for a catastrophic biological agent using Mythos. Even the best schemes were flawed, as judged by human evaluators. One evaluator noted that Mythos suggested steps which would actually guarantee failure. Such results highlight the fundamental paradox of uplift. If a user needs a model's help, they won't know when it is providing bad advice, says Sonia Ben-Orgrim-Gormley, a professor at George Mason University who conducted oral histories of Cold War bioweapons programs. That might offer some reassurance for the time being, but the fact that any novices at all in active sites study were able to synthesize a virus should not be dismissed, says Luca Righetti, a senior author of the study who conducted the work while at METR, an AI safety group. And technical progress continues. Malicious actors could enlist emerging biological design tools, which are akin to LLMs that generate nucleotide sequences instead of words, to make existing pathogens more dangerous. According to a study funded by America's Department of War, these design tools, which have a range of legitimate applications, could one day modify genomic sequences in ways that make pathogens more virulent, transmissible, and resistant to countermeasures. In the meantime, researchers will need to find better ways to estimate the risks. The field still lacks good data on whether AI has the greatest impact in the hands of experts with wet lab experience or AI power users who are adept at getting the most out of models, says Dr. Torres. Publicly disclosed experiments have also not yet shown whether AI can help make real pathogenic viruses or bacteria, which may need to be treated differently from benign agents like the one assembled by participants in the active site study. Nor have any studies assessed whether AI could help sustain the conditions necessary to produce a biological agent for long enough to weaponize it at scale. Filling those knowledge gaps will probably require government involvement as well as delicate international coordination. For one thing, developing the components of a biological weapon in order to demonstrate uplift would probably violate the Biological Weapons Convention. Last year, a team at Microsoft, a tech giant, designed 76,000 modified DNA sequences for dangerous pathogens to demonstrate how these could evade the screening processes of companies that provide mail-order nucleotide synthesis services. But they did not actually synthesize any of them in order to verify that they were viable. Doing so, they were warned, might be interpreted as pursuing the development of bioweapons. Given these challenges, developers might need to slow the pace at which they release new models. In the 6 months that it took ActiveSite to publish the results of its uplift trial, for example, 4 new frontier models emerged with improved biological capabilities. Dr. Torres notes that these models appear to be less likely to hallucinate plausible but erroneous sequences than those his team tested in the original study. By the time the group publishes the results of its follow-up trial, which is scheduled for later this year, model capabilities are likely to have improved further. There is precedent for such caution. Last month, Anthropic announced that it was limiting access to Mythos, its world-leading cybersecurity model, until the risks it poses could be resolved. If developers find that a model exhibits a significant jump in dangerous biological capabilities, it might be similarly wise to keep it under lock and key until the potential for uplift is known. With stakes as high as these, a little patience could go a long way. Section 6. What really happened during the Black Death? A new book offers a different account of the pestilence. The Black Death, A Global History, by Thomas Asbridge. The disease seems to have emerged in Asia. It soon reached Europe, ravaging Italy first. It killed millions, often quickly. Many people perished at home or died within a few hours or days of receiving medical treatment.
4: So large was the death toll and so great was the danger of contagion that funerary customs were disrupted. People fled cities. All this was true of COVID-19. It was also true of the Black Death. As Thomas Asbridge describes in detail, the medieval plague was much deadlier. Many towns and cities lost almost half their inhabitants in the first wave of the disease in the mid-14th century. Subsequent waves were smaller but nonetheless terrifying. In Damascus, a poet observed that the plague set like a king on a throne. One English village was hit so hard that it did not recover its pre-plague population until the 19th century. Although medieval people were used to sudden death, the plague devastated them. "I am overwhelmed, I can't go on," wrote Gabriele de Musis, an Italian chronicler who lived through the first wave. A Byzantinian woman, seeming only half alive herself, stared at her sister's graves and wept. The Black Death spurred pogroms, as Christians claimed that Jews were spreading the disease by poisoning the water supply. During the attacks, they made sure to destroy records of debts they owed. But the disease also changed society and art, frequently for the better. The most enjoyable sections of the Black Death describe how some people did well out of the pandemic. In Cairo, gravediggers raised their fees. There was a boom in religious art in Italy because so many plague victims left money for paintings in their wills. Venetian citizenship became easier to obtain. In 1349, as the plague carried away English clergymen, a bishop advised that the dying could make their final confession to a layperson, even to a woman. A pestilence that was assumed to have been sent by God disrupted and intensified religious life. Russians built timber churches in a single day to show their piety. A new group, the flagellants, publicly lashed their bodies with whips. Perhaps the pandemic encouraged anti-clericalism and even prepared the ground for Martin Luther, Mr. Asbridge suggests. He does not push that point too far, which seems wise, given the 170-year gap between the outbreak and plague and the 95 Theses. The Black Death draws on a wide range of sources, from administrative records to wills and diaries. It contains many portraits of people who lived through the plague. Several of these portraits could be shorter. Indeed, the book could be shorter, as it occasionally goes into numbing detail, but some are wonderful. Best of all is a description of Alexandra Yersin, a headstrong scientist who rushed to Hong Kong during a plague outbreak in 1894. He was the first to identify the bacterium, which is named after him, Yersinia pestis. The book makes two big claims and amply proves both of them. Mr. Asbridge, a historian of the Crusades, shows that the plague affected the Islamic world at least as profoundly as Christian Europe. Cairo may have suffered more than any other city. Some Islamic scholars reiterated the orthodox view that the disease was not contagious and that people must not on any account flee infected places. Many Muslims seem to have ignored them. The Ottomans were especially pragmatic, which may help to explain how they increased their power and influence in the region. Mr. Asbridge's second claim is subtler. Although medieval and early modern people harbored theories about the plague that strike modern readers as ignorant, they tried their best, he argues. The authorities made broadly sensible decisions. Physicians risked and often lost their lives treating plague victims. That their treatments were rarely effective does not diminish their bravery, and one expensive Italian remedy, theriac, helpfully contained opium. In London, plague victims were buried in mass graves, but neatly, with their feet pointing east. People dealt bravely with COVID-19, too. Yet the authorities made decisions, especially about restricting personal freedoms, that now strike many as appalling. The vaccines that have saved many lives and have allowed normal life to resume have given rise to conspiracy theories. Dealing with a germ that is far less lethal than Y. pestis has been hard and contentious. Modern people should think before they use the word medieval as an insult. Section 7. AI and the danger of cognitive surrender. How much should managers let bots do the thinking? Calculators didn't make everyone innumerate. GPS navigation systems made driving easier. In any conversation about the cognitive effects of artificial intelligence, these two earlier technologies are reasonably likely to come up. Each is a useful entry point into two big questions. How might AI change the way people think, and should managers do anything in response? Using calculators and GPS devices are examples of cognitive offloading, a deliberate decision to delegate a specific task to technology. In both cases, it has been worth it. Calculators improve students' mathematical performance, helping to build problem-solving skills and self-confidence. GPS means drivers no longer have to pull over and faff about with maps. It's harder to get completely lost. It's easier to avoid terrible traffic. But there are costs, too. In a 2019 paper, Mark LaCour of the University of Louisiana at Lafayette and his co-authors deliberately programmed calculators to give a group of undergraduates the wrong answers to certain problems. In general, they found that there was very little suspicion of slightly inaccurate calculations. Even when answers were patently absurd, some people seemed to accept them without question. The use of GPS navigation devices can also sap people's ability to think for themselves. A study conducted by Louisa Damani of Harvard Medical School and Veronique Babeau of McGill University found that greater lifetime use of GPS by drivers was associated with worse spatial memory. Other research shows that pedestrians who navigate with their phones take longer routes and make more stops than physical map users. A similar pattern is also visible on online search. Using the internet to look up information is clearly efficient, but there are trade-offs. The Google effect refers to a research finding that people have worse recall of information they expect to be able to find online. AI supercharges these trade-offs. Handing specific tasks to models will often make sense. They are much better than humans at many things. But AI's range of capabilities, allied to a convenient conversational interface and a seductively confident persona, raises the prospect less of delegation than of wholesale capitulation. Hence, cognitive surrender, a term coined by Stephen Shaw of the Wharton School of the University of Pennsylvania in a recent paper written with his colleague Gideon Knave. Messrs. Shaw and Knave asked volunteers to answer demanding questions with the assistance of AI, and a little like Mr. LaCour's calculator experiment, randomly introduced errors into the machine's answers. When the model gave accurate responses, the people using it outperformed a control group of people relying on their own brain power. When the AI gave the wrong answers, the people using it did much worse than the control group. In other words, people stopped thinking for themselves. At the moment, bosses are more focused on getting employees to use AI than fussing about its effect on how they think. But most employers also value critical thinking. Models are still prone to embarrassing errors, for one thing, and novel situations require skilled humans to step in. So it is worth asking what managers can do to encourage cognitive resistance. They can deliberately hire workers who enjoy thinking. People with high need for cognition, yes, dear reader, that means you, are somewhat, though not entirely, protected against the risk of cognitive surrender, says Mr. Shaw. Incentives and feedback can help too. One of the experiments in his paper introduced monetary rewards for getting things right, and also notified participants during the test whether an item had been answered correctly or not. These techniques encouraged AI users who were being fed the wrong answers to override the model more, though they still did worse than people who relied on their own judgment. Engineering AI-free periods may have value too. Another recent study by Stefano Polutis of INSET and his co-authors recruited over 200 chess club students to train on an AI-assisted platform. Some of the students were automatically given AI tips at a limited number of specific moments. Others could click a button at any time to get advice. The students who had on-demand access achieved less than half the performance gains of those who had no say over when they got help. Offloading is fine. Giving up is another matter. Section 8. Does acupuncture work? It seems useful for pain. The jury's out on everything else. Acupuncture, a Chinese practice thought to be around 3,000 years old, involves sticking needles into certain points on the body in order to promote the proper flow of qi, the body's vital energy. Although long poo-pooed by Western medicine, its popularity continues to rise. Models and influencers tout its anti-aging effects, and athletes including Serena Williams, a former tennis pro, and Tom Brady, a retired American football player, claim the needles have helped them with muscle recovery. Today, acupuncture is used to alleviate ailments ranging from anxiety and asthma to infertility and irritable bowel syndrome. But does it do any good? On some fronts, the evidence in favor is strong. In 2018, a study in the Journal of Pain analyzed the results of 39 randomized trials on 20,827 patients with shoulder pain, chronic musculoskeletal pain, headaches, or osteoarthritis. All the patients had undergone either traditional acupuncture, sham acupuncture, a range of placebo controls including the shallow insertion of needles, or no acupuncture at all. When patients assessed their symptoms more than 4 weeks after initial treatment, acupuncture users reported less pain than those in the other groups. The benefits had not faded by much a year later. Other studies conducted since then have supported these findings, but how might acupuncture achieve these results? Helen Langevin, a retired director of the National Center for Complementary and Integrative Health at America's National Institutes of Health, the NIH, has a theory. Her research suggests the needles twist strands of connective tissue known as fascia, which in turn pull on nerve endings in a way that might reduce pain. Some of the positive effects, however, might be due to the brain's astonishing power to reduce pain when it believes a genuine intervention is being conducted. The more serious the apparent intervention, the greater this placebo response can be. A paper published in JAMA Internal Medicine in 2020, for example, found no significant difference in pain relief between true and sham acupuncture. For Edzard Ernst, an emeritus professor at the University of Exeter who specializes in the study of complementary and alternative medicine, it is worth remembering that we don't need a placebo to generate placebo effects. Any therapy comes automatically with a placebo effect. For now, it is hard to identify how much of the benefits of acupuncture may arise in this way. Beyond pain management, the benefits are less clear. A review published in Complementary Therapies in Medicine in 2022, written by practicing acupuncturists and funded by the International Society of Chinese Medicine, analyzed 862 systematic reviews and meta-analyses. It found that acupuncture could reduce post-operative nausea about as well as some antiemetics. It also found benefits for migraines and tension headaches, cancer-related fatigue, female infertility, when used in addition to medical reproductive treatment, and chronic pelvic pain in men. But trials for 86 other conditions, including factors associated with muscle recovery, have not been sufficiently robust to demonstrate any positive effects, while for another 6 ailments, no effect was found. The balance of evidence means that acupuncture remains a reasonable intervention for chronic pain, particularly because it has far fewer side effects than most drugs. But for everything else, the effects are hard to pin down. Section 9. Is a fortune gathering dust in your attic? Demand for trading cards, sports memorabilia, and other collectibles is huge. Just east of Tel Aviv sits a cave, It was discovered during roadworks in 2000 and found to contain the oldest known hearth, around which families probably cooked meals some 300,000 years ago. Archaeologists found animal bones and primitive tools, which was not surprising. What was startling was a cache of brightly colored pebbles that showed no signs of use, and indeed appeared too small for any Stone Age purpose. Their value was aesthetic. Someone had collected them. William Getzman, who teaches finance at Yale and has written extensively about art markets, suggests that the impulse to collect is something ancient and ingrained in us, maybe biologically driven.

$1,500, and Ringo Starr's snare drum, $95,250, all well above expected prices. Sotheby's, in partnership with the National Basketball Association, is holding weekly sales of game-worn jerseys until June. Yet the most important collectibles auctioneer, Heritage Auctions, began in 1976 as a coin dealer in a shared office in Dallas. Its headquarters on the grounds of Dallas-Fort Worth Airport now span 330,000 square feet, roughly the same size as six American football fields. Today, Heritage Auctions is a market maker. Last year, the firm, which has offices in five American cities and eight other countries, broke its own sales record for the fifth straight year with $2.16 billion. That is less than the other big houses made overall. Sotheby's took $7 billion in 2025, while Christie's made $6.2 billion. But it is enough to make them notice and even sweat a little. There is no end to the wonders hidden away behind Heritage's locked doors. Coins from before Christ's birth, banknotes from the Belgian Congo, a baseball signed by Babe Ruth, jerseys worn by Michael Jordan and Sandy Koufax, one of the rarest baseball cards ever made, gems and fossils, watches and wine, Eames chairs and antique guns. It has sold items for eye-watering sums, such as Dorothy's ruby slippers from The Wizard of Oz for $32.5 million in 2024. At a benefit auction in 2022, Heritage sold the Nobel Medal of Dmitry Muratov, a Russian journalist, for $103.5 million. Defining the collectibles market is tricky. Heritage's founder and boss, Steve Ivey, suggests it encompasses items made in multiples that people can collect in sets. You can't collect a set of art, he notes. Magnus Retsch, an economist at Yale who studies art markets, suggests a behavioral distinction. Art is primarily institutionally validated, meaning museums, galleries, and curators influence its value, whereas collectibles are community validated, meaning they are worth what individuals are willing to pay. Though collectibles form an asset class that attracts speculators and investors hoping to diversify their portfolios, passion plays an outsized role in the market, as even the briefest visit to a sports memorabilia or stamp convention attests. Mr. Ivy's business is passion at scale. Now 76 years old, he started collecting coins when he was 9, advertising and selling them at 14, and starting a coin trading business when he was 20. He and his partner, who collected comics, incorporated as Heritage Auctions in 1982, and for years afterwards, they mainly traded what they collected. Mr. Ivy credits early adoption of online sales, starting in the mid-1990s, for Heritage's success, for two reasons. First, it gave them the money to buy competitors. We'll find a two- or three-man operation that had expertise and a customer list, but didn't have the ability to reach any kind of scale or an effective website. So we'd bring them in-house, subsume their business, and they'd become our experts, Mr. Ivy explains. We did that with about 50 different categories over a 15-year period, adding about two or three per year. Today, Heritage has 900 employees. Second, online sales gave buyers pricing information. In the past, people who wanted to buy coins, stamps, baseball cards, or film memorabilia had to go through specialist dealers who had an information advantage. Dealers knew what they had paid for the item, and they knew what they had sold similar items for, but the buyers were in the dark on both fronts. This gave dealers a tremendous edge. Most of what Heritage sells is consigned. They take a cut of the transaction, so unlike dealers, they do not need to buy low and sell high. Having clear pricing information makes buyers comfortable enough to come back. Mr. Ivy says around 75% of their customers buy across multiple categories, and 95% of them are male. Mr. Ivy contends that men like objects and women like relationships. As for what people buy, Mr. Ivy calls coins, comics, sports cards, and entertainment memorabilia the Big Four.
Their markets are broad

0: deep and enduring. Some fads bubble up and dissipate. American cars from the 1960s and 70s, known as muscle cars, had a good run some time back because, as Mr. Ivey says, people were buying their youth. Now prices have declined. Heritage has also done well selling Pokemon memorabilia, which first emerged in the mid-1990s. Childhood collectors are now in their late 30s or early 40s, about the age when professionals have some real disposable income and nostalgia for childhood sets in. In February, another auction house sold a rare Pokemon card for a whopping $16.5 million. Just as Sotheby's and Christie's have started selling collectibles, Heritage also sells art. Plenty of people buy both. Mr. Resch contends that what used to be the art market is now part of a broader system of cultural assets. Art offers status. Collectibles let people show off what they love. That augurs a healthy future for collectibles. At the high end, the market responds to broader economic trends as fine art does, but there are many cheap collectibles and enthusiasts buy them in good times and bad. Heritage did well during the COVID-19 and the financial crisis of 2007 to 2009. A lot of the market is about supply, he explains, and in downturns, people look for things to sell. How can first-time buyers get into collecting? They should start small and start with what they love. Plenty of items in the Big Four can be had for as little as the cost of a tasty restaurant dinner. Mr. Ivey warns, though, that the seemingly harmless hobby can soon become all-consuming. Collecting is a genetic disorder, he jokes. There's this overwhelming desire, a compulsion, really, to complete a set of something. Think carefully, then, before you make bid decisions. Well, that's all the time I have for today, but thank you again for tuning in. You've been listening to this week's edition of The Economist. This is Trevor, wishing you a good rest of your day.
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2: Good evening. This evening, expect partly cloudy skies. Tonight, expect clear skies with a low near 61. Monday, expect sunshine with a high near 71. Monday night, expect clear skies with a low near 59. Tuesday, there is a slight chance of rain with a high near 77. Get your weather every hour right here on Mind's Eye Radio, your virtual newsstand.
3: In Belleville and O'Fallon, it's clear and 47 degrees. In Granite City, it's clear and 46 degrees.
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0: It is time now to begin the reading of today's Wall Street Journal. It's Friday, the 8th of May, 2026. And with today's Wall Street Journal, we say hello to George and Steve.
1: Thank you, John Shea, and welcome. It's our great pleasure to read for you this morning. We'll begin with the What's News column on the far left side of the front page of the journal. These are a collection of news briefs highlighting articles of some prominence that we'll get to as we move through the paper today. French prosecutors summoned Elon Musk to Paris to face preliminary criminal charges in a sprawling investigation into his social media platform, X. The S&P 500 and NASDAQ retreated from records set the previous session, shedding 0.4, 0.1 respectively, while the Dow fell 0.6%. U.S. jobless claims rose last week but remained relatively low as employers refrained from widespread layoffs. Shell traders took advantage of whipsawing oil prices sparked by the Iran war to lead the British energy company's earnings to the best quarter in 2 years. Shares of national security satellite company Hawkeye 360 jumped in their public market debut, underlining investor demand for defense-related companies. Rheinmetall said it aims to start production of cruise missiles with Dutch defense technology company Destinus as early as this year. McDonald's executive said the chain's efforts to reclaim its reputation for affordable food were helping to draw diners, and it would keep offering deals. Six Flags reported higher first quarter revenue as attendance and customer spending swelled, and said that its chief financial officer, Brian Witherow, was stepping down. And finally, Citigroup used its first Investors Day in 4 years to signal that the bank has turned a corner in its efforts to dig out from its position as a Wall Street laggard. And here's someone who's no laggard whatsoever.
2: Yes.
1: Steve?
3: Hello, George.
1: Good morning.
3: Good morning. And let's take a look at yesterday's Wall Street activity. Earnings bolster tech stocks, including some software firms. Article by Jared Mitovich. Well, here we go. A wave of blockbuster earnings in tech is catching a couple software companies, too. Shares in Datadog jumped 31% after the company reported 32% year-over-year revenue growth. Cybersecurity provider Fortinet added 20% after it said it was seeing higher demand for its offerings because of artificial intelligence. A mix of other software-oriented companies, among them PTC, Workday, and MongoDB, all gained at least 6%. The moves underscore investors' enthusiastic response to the winners of earnings season, which has been among the best in recent memory. Of the S&P 500 constituents that have reported so far, roughly 85% have beaten estimates, not just the hyperscalers and heavyweights, according to FactSet. On a day when the S&P 500 and NASDAQ composite retreated slightly from records hit on Wednesday, earnings drove some outsized moves. Strong results from software and cybersecurity businesses buoyed the tech-heavy NASDAQ composite, which closed down 0.1%. The S&P 500 index lost 0.4%, and the Dow Jones Industrial Average closed 0.6%, or 314 points lower. We've identified a halo effect in earnings where Magnificent Seven have led the rest of the market in the S&P 500, are now following with their own strong performance, said Julia Herman, global market strategist at New York Life Investment Management. Datadog is one example. Customers are hiring the company to act as their watchdog for how AI-enabled infrastructure is performing and whether there are any new security vulnerabilities. Among its clients are the world's newest $1 trillion businesses, Samsung, and what Datadog's chief executive has called one of the largest AI foundational model companies. On the other end was Shake Shack, shares of which plummeted 28% after the burger chain reported disappointing quarterly results and growing beef costs. Planet Fitness stock slid 31% after the gym paused the rollout of price increases, and appliance maker Whirlpool tumbled 12% after it said the war has crushed its profits. Other declines in the S&P 500 were led by the energy industrials and materials sectors. Moves on earnings masked a relatively calm day in other corners of the market. Benchmark crude oil futures retreated as investors waited for Iran's response to a proposal from the U.S. to resolve the war. Futures for Brent crude, the international benchmark, slipped 1.2% to $100.06 a barrel. The U.S. is also considering resuming an operation to guide ships through the Strait of Hormuz, which could help unlock oil supply. Still, the months-long shutdown of the key shipping lane has yet to fully ripple through the global economy. While the semiconductor sector has been the darling of AI-fueled financial markets, there are signs that some stocks are getting overextended, said James Reagan, co-chief investment officer at D.A. Davidson. George.
1: Court rejects Trump's new global tariffs. Trade panel finds president exceeded legal authority, a fresh defeat on the issue. It's written by Lydia Wheeler, Gavin Bade, and Louise Radnofsky. The Federal Trade Court ruled President Trump didn't have the authority to impose new global tariffs after a previous set of levies was struck down by the Supreme Court earlier this year. The decision on Thursday from the Court of International Trade invalidated Trump's attempt to impose a new 10% tariff on goods from virtually every nation by invoking authority under Section 122 of the Trade Act of 1974. The court, in a 2-1 ruling, said the president's new bid at sweeping tariffs didn't satisfy the criteria specified in the trade law for when import surcharges are allowed. As a result, they said, Trump's proclamation is, quote, is invalid, and the tariffs imposed on plaintiffs are unauthorized by law. The ruling's immediate impact might be limited. The 10% tariff under Section 122 was slated to expire in July, at which point the administration plans to pivot to different tariffs. The trade panel also declined to impose a universal injunction against the government, meaning that importers everywhere don't appear to get instant relief under the ruling. A White House spokesman didn't respond to a request for comment. Trump's first round of global tariffs was issued under the International Emergency Economic Powers Act, but the Supreme Court said the 1977 law didn't authorize that move. Within hours of the decision, Trump signed an order to impose a new 10% tariff, this time using a different legal authority. He cited Section 122, which allows the president to impose tariffs of up to 15% for a maximum of 150 days without congressional approval to address large and persistent trade deficits. Trump, a Republican, said that invoking the 1974 law was justified because the U.S. goods trade deficit reached $1.2 trillion in 2024. Trump posted online that he would raise the tariff from 10% to 15%. But never formally did so. A 24-state coalition led by Oregon and two importers quickly filed lawsuits challenging the new levies, arguing Trump exceeded his authority once again. During a hearing April 10, the Trade Court panel tried to parse what Congress meant in 1974 when it drafted the law to address, quoting now, fundamental international payments problems, end quote, like balance of payments deficits. Thursday's ruling, the majority rejected the Trump administration's argument that the language in the statute was malleable enough to apply to current day circumstances. Steve.
3: On the front page of today's Wall Street Journal comes this article. Latest models upend White House AI plans. Article by Amrith Ramkumar, Brian Schwartz, and Natalie Andrews, Washington. On a recent call with the heads of the biggest artificial intelligence companies, Vice President J.D. Vance was alarmed. New AI models such as Anthropic's Myos, which are capable of finding software vulnerabilities on their own, threaten to disrupt small-town banks, hospitals, and water plants by launching cyber attacks that local governments weren't equipped to handle, Vance said. We all need to work together on this, Vance told the chief executives, among them OpenAI's Sam Altman, Dario Amodei of Anthropic, Elon Musk of SpaceX, Sundar Pichai of Alphabet's Google, and Microsoft's Satya Nadella, according to people familiar with the matter. The April call, which followed a White House briefing that played a role in sparking Vance's worries over the latest AI model capabilities, set in motion a chaotic administration response to Mythos that threatens to increase government oversight of AI and overhaul the administration's tech agenda. The concern expressed by Vance paired with other moves by the White House to get involved in the rollout of AI models mark a shift from previous language about winning the AI race against China and removing barriers to deploying models. The White House is now weighing an executive order that could create a formal oversight process for the most advanced models. Administration officials have also asked Anthropic to hold off on expanding access to Mythos, to more companies and organizations managing critical digital infrastructure. The White House has tapped National Cyber Director Sean Cancross to lead its response to the model, which could include other actions to address model safety or limit the ability of private companies to dictate how the government uses their tools. The White House concern over Mythos has left some administration officials and congressional aides fearful that it represents a reversal on AI policy and an overreaction, people familiar with the dynamic said. Meanwhile, moves by Cancross to control access to Mythos and the government's response have frustrated administration officials who want more say in the process, those people said. The new executive order under consideration has been cheered by proponents of AI safety as a potential rebuttal of the hands-off approach led by White House advisor David Sacks, a venture capitalist. People are treating this like some existential threat. I don't think it is, as long as everyone does what they're supposed to do by using the AI tools to bolster digital security, Sacks said last week on the All In podcast he hosts. Administration officials said they are balancing proper oversight and innovation. The White House will continue to lead an American First effort that empowers America's great inventors, not bureaucracy, to drive safe deployment of powerful technologies, White House Chief of Staff Susie Wiles said Wednesday on X. The White House remains committed to an industry-friendly AI strategy while aiming to address the risks posed by Mythos and other powerful models such as OpenAI's GPT 5x5 cyber, an administration official said. Any discussion about executive orders is speculation unless announced by President Trump, a White House official said. OpenAI consulted the administration before recently previewing its most advanced cyber model, which has demonstrated capabilities similar to those shown by Mythos, a spokesman said. OpenAI is also limiting access. Washington and Beijing are weighing the launch of official discussions about the risks posed by AI ahead of next week's summit with Trump and China's Xi Jinping. The White House National Economic Council Director Kevin Hassett, speaking Wednesday on Fox Business, compared the expected oversight process for advanced AI models to the process drugs go through before they are cleared by the Food and Drug Administration. The comments fueled criticism from allies of the administration that the White House was considering burdensome rules that would slow down AI companies. Importing the FDA approach into AI would upend President Trump's current pro-growth AI policy, said Neil Chisholm, head of AI policy at the Abundance Institute, a nonprofit that opposes excessive government intervention in the private sector. The vice president has taken a role as an intermediary between tech companies and the administration, and the April call was the rare moment for top administration officials to speak to so many tech CEOs at once. Vance helped negotiate a deal to give investors friendly with the White House control of TikTok's U.S. operations. When Sachs and other White House advisors were pushing Congress to pass a moratorium on state laws regulating AI late last year, Vance served as a go-between for proponents of the ban and mega allies of the White House who were fighting it. Trump signed an executive order in December targeting state rules but has promised to protect children online and limit the damage of AI data centers. Treasury Secretary Scott Bessent, as well as Secretary of State Marco Rubio, joined Vance and Cancross on the April call. The Treasury Secretary has warned top bank executives about the risks posed by Mythos, which is so good at finding software vulnerabilities that Anthropic isn't releasing it publicly. Groups arguing for more oversight have cheered the administration's recent comments after opposing the White House moves to dismantle the Biden administration's tech strategy, which included plans for reviewing models before release. This is a promising step in the right direction and a fundamental shift in how the federal government is thinking about its role, said Brad Carson, president of Americans for Responsible Innovation, a bipartisan nonprofit that pushes for stronger guardrails. George.
1: Gulf states lift restrictions on U.S. bid to open Strait. It's written by Laura Seligman, Summer Saeed, Shelby Holiday, and Costas Paris. Saudi Arabia and Kuwait have lifted restrictions on the U.S. military's use of their bases and airspace imposed after the start of the U.S. operation to reopen the Strait of Hormuz, U.S. and Saudi officials said, and the Trump administration is looking to resume its efforts to guide commercial ships through the vital waterway. It isn't clear when the resumption could happen, though. Pentagon officials gave a timeline of as early as this week. The initial effort with naval and air support was paused after 36 hours this week. Iran on Thursday launched missiles, drones, and small boat attacks at U.S. warships near the strait, and the U.S. responded by intercepting the threats and striking Iranian military sites responsible for the attacks, U.S. Central Command said. Iranian state media reported that Iran's military fired ballistic missiles, cruise missiles, and suicide drones at the warships in retaliation for a U.S. attack on an Iranian oil tanker. The U.S. fired disabling shots at a tanker this week that it said was trying to breach the blockade. After Iran fired at the warships, the U.S. targeted Iranian missile and drone launch sites, command and control locations, and intelligence, surveillance, and reconnaissance nodes, CENTCOM said. Explosions were reported at several sites near the strait. No U.S. assets were struck, CENTCOM said. The earlier U.S. operation to force open the strait relied on an enormous fleet of aircraft to protect commercial ships from Iranian missiles and drones, making Saudi and Kuwaiti bases and airspace critical to its execution. Big dispute. But the mission set off the biggest dispute in Saudi-U.S. military relations in recent years, triggering a spate of high-level phone calls between President Trump and the kingdom's crown prince, and raising the risk of a breakdown of a security deal between Washington and Riyadh. Saudi Arabia and Kuwait blocked the U.S. military's use of their bases and airspace after senior U.S. officials played down Iranian attacks on the Persian Gulf in reaction to the operation in the strait, Saudi officials said. The Saudis and other Gulf states were also concerned that the U.S. wouldn't protect them amid the escalation in fighting, the officials said. Trump had suspended the effort called Project Freedom Tuesday evening after a phone call with the kingdom's crown prince, Mohammed bin Salman, in which the de facto Saudi leader conveyed his concerns and advised the president of the decision about base and airspace restrictions, the Saudi officials said. The president tried to get the Gulf leader to back down, they said. Trump said on social media that he had agreed to pause the initiative at the request of Pakistan and other countries. Steve.
3: And from the business and finance section of today's Wall Street Journal, frackers are cautious about ramping up. Article by Benoit Morin. Since the Iran war began, U.S. shale companies have been resisting President Trump's call to add more barrels of oil into a deprived marketplace. Now some companies are starting to do just that, most notably Diamondback Energy, one of the top drillers in the Permian Basin. The company told investors this week that the market is sending a clear signal to start cranking out more barrels. EOG Resources and Chord Energy have similarly announced plans to produce slightly more crude than they had previously anticipated. U.S. crude futures oil futures settled Thursday at $94.81 a barrel, up 41% from the day before the Iran war broke out. We're 2 months into the world's largest oil supply disruption in history, Diamondback Chief Executive Kaz Von Hoff told analysts. But he added, I don't think there's a lot of appetite for something like the go-go days of 2017 and 2018, referring to an era when producers spent with abandon to grow at a fast pace. The planned increases from Diamondback, EOG, and Chord are modest and won't do nearly enough to help the world backfill its lost supply from the Middle East. They amount to between 20,000 and 30,000 barrels of oil a day, a drop compared with the 13 million barrels a day that the closure of the Strait of Hormuz has removed from the global economy. The additions won't do much to tamp down the steady rise in gasoline prices either. The average gallon of unleaded was $4.56 on Thursday, the highest level since 2022. So far, Trump has given his oil allies a break. Although his team has repeatedly discussed ways to increase production with oil executives, the administration understands shale companies need more certainty before they bring barrels online, oil lobbyists say. Yet, with the summer driving season only weeks away and no reprieve in sight for drivers, Trump might be tempted to put more pressure on oil producers. The shale company's tepid reaction to the jump in crude prices is further proof that firms once known to grow helter-skelter have become disciplined. Although they acknowledge the global economy is facing a historic dearth of crude, they are happy to use their cash to beef up their balance sheets and wait to see where markets land. Executives at Occidental Petroleum and Devon Energy, two of the largest U.S. oil producers, expressed caution this week about adding new rigs. They noted that a dollar spent today wouldn't translate into production until next year, and they need to see how the war unfolds before they make a decision to pick up rigs or hire crews that frack wells. Some noted they now expect higher prices for longer, a signal that they might add more production in the future. But even then, they cautioned that growth wouldn't be explosive. EOG CEO Ezra Yacob said petroleum stockpiles are being depleted, and it would take a while to refill them to healthy levels. The market is entering a higher price environment for the next few years, he said, and EOG could potentially grow production by mid-single digits. His tempered stance reflects in part the uncertainty hanging over energy markets. Iran and the U.S. are working with mediators to restart negotiations to end the conflict, but major disagreements remain, and Trump warned that the U.S. would resume bombing if a deal isn't reached. Meanwhile, the war is forcing countries to draw deep into their oil reserves. Analysts at J.P. Morgan said in a note last week that commercial crude stocks in member countries of the Organization for Economic Cooperation and Development could fall to critically low levels in September if the strait remains closed. Then there is the United Arab Emirates' exit from the Organization of the Petroleum Exporting Countries, which could complicate U.S. producers' plans. The abrupt departure didn't have any immediate impacts on markets because the strait remains locked down. But it will eventually create a new source of oil supply that is likely to bring crude prices lower, analysts and executives say. For now, shale companies are focused on bolstering their balance sheets to weather future oil volatility thanks to a free cash flow windfall. EOG, Diamondback, and Occidental collectively logged roughly $4.9 billion in free cash flow in the first quarter, up from $3 billion in the fourth quarter of 2025. Diamondback said it expects to hit its goal to have net debt of $10 billion in just a couple of months, as opposed to its expected 12 to 18-month timeline. It said that if high prices persist, it would allocate less cash to buybacks and more to retire debt. Occidental said higher oil prices are supporting its goal to reduce its principal debt to $10 billion. Cord said it would use its cash bounty to trim its debt. Van 't Hoff said he expected mostly private premium operators to add 20 to 30 rigs this year. This would bring the rig count in the basin to between 261 and 271 rigs, a level comparable with last summer, according to Baker Hughes data. George.
1: Musk faces criminal charges in France as part of probe of X, formerly known as Twitter. It's written by Sam Schechner. Paris. French prosecutors are summoning Elon Musk to the French capital again, this time to face preliminary criminal charges in a sprawling investigation into his social media platform, X. The new summons, just weeks after Musk didn't show up for a voluntary interview with French prosecutors, escalates a transatlantic feud over France's handling of its long-running probe of X. It also underscores a growing divergence between the U.S. and Europe over how and whether tech platforms like X should police online speech. The U.S. Justice Department declined last month to cooperate with the French investigation and called it a, quote, politically charged criminal proceeding aimed at wrongfully regulating through prosecution the business activities of a social media platform, end quote. That came after a February raid on X's Paris offices by French law enforcement and prosecutors seeking evidence in their probe. The investigations began in 2025 with allegations of a biased algorithm have since grown to include charges of violating the secrecy of correspondence, dissemination of child pornography, and the creation of sexualized deepfake images by its Grok chatbot. Prosecutors said Thursday that the probe was now an official criminal investigation. They added that Musk is being invited, along with X's former chief executive, Linda Yaccarino, to respond to preliminary charges against them. If either Musk or Iaccarino fails to appear, they can be slapped with the preliminary criminal charges in their absence, the prosecutor said. In the French legal system, once preliminary charges have been filed, an investigating magistrate conducts an investigation that can last months or even years before deciding whether to send the accused to trial or drop the case. Preliminary charges are generally delivered in person. X didn't respond to a request for comment, but previously called the raid, quote, an abusive act of law enforcement theater, end quote. French prosecutors said Thursday that the goal of their investigation is to push platforms like X to comply with French law when operating in France. The prosecutors have not so far sought to arrest Musk or others in connection with its X investigation. The prosecutor said that their investigation is, quote, rooted in the goal of ensuring respect for the law and protecting crime victims. Steve.
3: Value meals lift McDonald's. Burger Giant profit increases thanks to help from the chain's budget offerings. Article by Heather Haddon. In the burger business, 2026 has become the year of the supercharged value menu. McDonald's this year has doubled down on value meals and other low-cost menu items, striving to reclaim its reputation for affordable food. Executives on Thursday said that the efforts were helping draw diners, especially lower-income consumers, and that the chain planned to keep pushing deals. Thank God we've got that in place, said Chief Executive Chris Kapensky during an investor call. You need, in this environment, value and affordability to be a strength. First quarter revenue at the world's top burger company increased 9% to $6.52 billion. McDonald's reported Thursday, outpacing analyst forecasts. Profit climbed 6% to $1.98 billion, and adjusted per share earnings of $2.83 beat analyst forecasts. Same-store sales rose 3.9% in the U.S. McDonald's has been hammering value over the past 2 years, and executives said the efforts are paying off. The chain recently cut the price of its combo meals to appeal to budget-minded consumers, and this month began rolling out new cold drinks, pitched as lower-priced alternatives to crafted beverages that have delivered hits for such chains as Starbucks. Conditions in the fast food business were already tough and haven't improved this year, Kapinski said. Lower-income consumers feel particularly pressured, executives said. And while McDonald's is gaining share in the burger sector, growth in the industry is likely to stay constrained. Other chains that tend to cater to higher-income consumers, including Starbucks and Chipotle, are doing relatively better. McDonald's burger rivals are competing for the same shaky consumers. Burger King earlier this week reported a 5.8% increase in U.S. same-store sales for its most recent quarter, the biggest increase in roughly 2 years. Executives credit the chain's own value options along with an upgraded Whopper and a promotional campaign that encouraged customers to call up its U.S. president. McDonald's executives said U.S. consumers are gravitating towards its new three and less meal, and maintaining traffic means offering affordable menus in all of its markets. In France, where executives said the chain lacked a roster of daily discounts, visits suffered, and sharper price points are now being added. The company said rising costs, particularly for beef, have stressed franchisees' profits. Cash flow for U.S. McDonald's operators was stable last year, but pressures have continued to grow. George.
1: Putin's strongman image ebbs as Ukraine hits Russia. It's written by Yaroslav Trofimov. Ever since coming to power more than a quarter century ago, President Vladimir Putin of Russia has built a state religion around May 9, the anniversary of the Soviet victory over Nazi Germany and the holiest day in the Russian calendar. On Saturday, Putin will preside over a Victory Day parade for the first time since his war on Ukraine went beyond the length of the Soviet Union's war on the Nazis. He has no victories to celebrate. Persistent Ukrainian drone strikes across Russia, including on the capital, have forced Putin to ask for a ceasefire for the duration of the festivities. Parade organizers, citing security threats, have also downgraded the event, eliminating the display of armored vehicles and the march by military cadets. Cell phone and internet services are slated to be disrupted in Moscow for days. With the front line stalled, Russian casualties topping, wait for it, 1 million, the economy suffering, and missile and drone strikes becoming commonplace, a deep sense of discontent has spread through the country in recent months. It potentially poses the gravest challenge to Putin's rule so far and might be more insidious than the aborted putsch coup by warlord Evgeny Prigozhin in 2023. Russian security services have responded with draconian new restrictions, blocking most online activity in an imitation of China's, quote, Great Firewall. The restrictions justified by the need to prevent drone strikes that continue regardless are so severe that even nationalists supporting the war have started talking about a looming revolution. Rumors of alleged coup preparations and infighting between various parts of the security establishment swirl through Moscow salons. It doesn't mean that the revolution is imminent, nor that Putin, 73 years old, will be sidelined soon. But the change in mood is remarkable when compared with just last December, when Russian officials were buoyed by hopes that President Trump would pressure Ukraine into a peace deal, on Moscow's terms, lifting economic sanctions and unleashing a business bonanza. Psychologically, the turning point came in January. That was when Putin's so-called special military operation, which, according to the Kremlin's narrative, aims to, quote, denazify Ukraine, blew past the duration of the 1941-45 war against Nazi Germany. That conflict is described in Russia as the Great Patriotic War. Every day since then adds to the sentiment that we aren't worthy of the memory of our grandfathers, said Abbas Galyamov, a former Putin speechwriter, now an opposition politician abroad. Putin created this cult of grandfathers, and now it's backfiring on him. Kremlin spokesman Dmitry Peskov has said that the war caused a, quote, phenomenal consolidation of the society around the president, adding that it has lasted more than 4 years because its goals have yet to be fully achieved. I think that's the problem. Steve?
3: Cash short, Whirlpool halts payout. Stock falls 12% after company blames drop in sales on conflict in Iran. Article by John Keelman. Century-old Whirlpool has paid a dividend through 10 U.S. recessions and every global crisis since 1950. But the American manufacturer's cash crunch has gotten so severe, it is suspending that payment, until further notice. The news sent shares plunging more than 20% before settling down 12% on Thursday, as Wall Street analysts pressed executives for clarity on the appliance maker's financial picture. The stock has dropped more than 80% over the past 5 years as the company's cash flow has shrunk, leaving it without enough to pay out investors and pay down its debt. Last year, Whirlpool slashed its dividend by nearly half. We would like to resume the dividend as quickly as possible, but clearly it's a board decision, Chief Executive Mark Bitzer told investors and analysts on an earnings call. What has to be true is basically we need to have a better ongoing operating margin, and we want to continue to pay down our debt. Whirlpool has hiked prices this year across its range of washers, dryers, refrigerators, and stoves, and plans to raise them again in the summer. Bitzer defended the strategy on the call, saying the company has to make up for the 3 years of cost inflation it hasn't passed on to consumers. Bitzer acknowledged Whirlpool's price increases will likely outpace those imposed by its competitors. It's more, yeah, he said. We also have a lot of new products, which I think deserve a higher value. Whirlpool blames the Iran war for driving U.S. consumer confidence to 50-year lows as higher oil prices add to concerns about the cost of living. The company's organic net sales declined 6% year-over-year in the first quarter, and its adjusted earnings, which Wall Street had expected to be 38 cents a share, came in at a loss of 56 cents per share. Ouch. The company paid $300 million in dividends last year, marking its 70th year of making the quarterly payments to investors since its 1955 incorporation. But in August, as the company struggled with a heavy debt load, it cut the dividend for the first time in decades. Whirlpool's origin stretches back to 1911, when entrepreneur Lou Upton founded a company to sell electrified Ringer washing machines. It went on to expand its wares to include everything from garbage disposals to clothes dryers, outlasting rivals that were bought out or went defunct. Today, it bills itself as the last major U.S.-based kitchen and laundry appliance company. Its main competitors are the South Korean giant Samsung Electronics and LG Electronics, along with GE Appliances, now owned by China's Haier Smart Homes. Those competitors have expanded their U.S. manufacturing operations in recent years, and Whirlpool said it needs cash for its own capital investments. Last month, it said it would spend $60 million on a new factory in Perrysburg, Ohio, where it will produce components and sub-assemblies for washers and dryers. Whirlpool attempted to shore up its finances this year by issuing $1.1 billion in new shares, but the tactic drew a harsh response from investor David Tepper, whose Appaloosa Management has been a major shareholder. He criticized management for diluting shareholder value, and the company should consider partnerships or mergers with tariff-burdened competitors. Whirlpool is counting on tariffs to come to its rescue, though it has made that case repeatedly since President Trump returned to office. Pitzer said earlier tariff policies, which were based on the amount of steel used in an appliance, left many doors open for maybe not a full declaration of real cost. A simplified policy that took effect in April applies a flat 25% tariff on an appliance's full value, which Pitzer said gives Whirlpool the advantages over foreign rivals it has expected. George.
1: Mortgage rate rise pressures housing market. It's written by Nicole Friedman. Mortgage rates are rising again, dealing another blow to this year's spring home buying season. The average rate for a 30-year fixed mortgage rose to 6.37% this week, up from 6.3% last week, Freddie Mac said Thursday. After a brief dip below 6% in February, mortgage rates shot up after the war in Iran began. This week's move lifts mortgage rates back to the same level as a month ago. Separately, a daily rate tracker by Mortgage News Daily showed 30-year fixed rates above 6.5% earlier this week. The spring, typically the busiest time of year in the housing market, is shaping up as another dud after three straight years of sluggish home sales. Mortgage rates are still lower than they were a year ago, but rising rates in recent weeks have made it harder for home buyers to qualify for loans and prompted some to pause their housing hunts. Home sales fell 0.4% in April from a year earlier, while the inventory of homes for sale rose 3.7%, according to preliminary data from Zillow. The expectation of rates below 6% this spring has disappeared, said Lisa Sturtevant, chief economist at Bright MLS. The geopolitical turmoil and uncertainty about the job market are adding to buyer hesitancy, real estate agents and lenders say. There's less demand, said Jorge Montoya, branch manager at Guild Mortgage in Reno, Nevada. Homes in the most desirable neighborhoods still sell quickly, he said, but in other parts of Reno, you can see more and more homes having price reductions. Steve.
3: Why Congress can only do the minimum. Shutdowns, war, pending departures cause paralysis in both chambers. Article by Ken Thomas, Lindsay Wise, and Rosie Ettenheim. Congress is struggling to do the bare minimum. The House recently passed a measure reopening most of the Department of Homeland Security after a 76-day shutdown. Its passage, after a month-long logjam, was hailed as a breakthrough. It wasn't. Rather, it papered over the increasingly shaky state of Congress with implications for the institution and the people who run it. You lose majorities by overreach and dysfunction. And right now, we don't look as functional as we need to look, said Representative Tom Cole, an Oklahoma Republican, who leads the House Appropriations Committee, as Republicans struggled last week to fund DHS and renew a new surveillance law. 2.5 years after rebel Republicans ousted their own Speaker of the House, Congress is at a nadir, marked by intense partisanship that deters deal-making and slim majorities that empower any small group to defy party leaders. Considering the following points, number one, the public perception of Congress remains near a record low. Recent polling by Gallup showed 10% of voters approve of Congress and 86% disapprove, a net of minus 76 percentage points. The current GOP-controlled Congress reached a peak of 31% approval in March 2025, but saw a steep decline during last year's record-long shutdown of the full government. Congress hasn't been above water in more than two decades. Number two, a standoff in Congress. The longest full shutdown in U.S. history went 43 days, ending in mid-November. The recent DHS shutdown was the longest partial shutdown. Number three, less is getting done. Republicans passed President Trump's One Big Beautiful Bill last summer. But through late April, the current Congress has enacted just 90 laws in anemic pace. The previous Congress passed 274, the fewest since the Civil War. Number four, executive orders. While Trump is signing fewer laws, he is using executive orders to bypass Congress, issuing more than 250 in his second term. That is more than he signed during his entire first term and more than the four-year totals of any president since Jimmy Carter. Trump has sidestepped Congress on tariffs and military actions, even though the Constitution gives lawmakers the power to levy taxes and declare war. Last Friday, the White House said it would simply reset the clock in the Iran war, avoiding a 60-day requirement to seek approval from Congress. Number five, House exits. More than one in eight House lawmakers said they wouldn't seek re-election, the highest turnover since the early 1990s. Separately, three members resigned in the past month rather than facing possible expulsion. And number six, 11 senators plan to leave after this term. It's just a mess. I mean, both sides, we just shake our heads at how things have gone off the deep end, said former Rep. Fred Upton, Republican, Michigan, a one-time committee chairman who retired from Congress in 2023. You talk to any former member, and they're like, I'm so glad we're gone. George.
1: Protests over lab dogs, royal town. In an open rescue, so-called, activists strike breeding facility in broad daylight. It's written by Joe Barrett. Madison, Wisconsin. Wayne Shung recently walked out of a Dane County courtroom to a reception that was unusual for a defendant charged with burglary. Dozens of supporters lined a waiting room, raising signs with messages such as, compassion should never be punished. Some came forward with hugs. Prosecutors allege Shung, a 44-year-old lawyer and co-founder of two California-based animal rights groups, entered a facility that breeds dogs for medical testing and stole property, that is, beagles. Video of the incident played in court had already ricocheted around the internet. It shows Shung in a dark jacket and tie trying to pry open a metal door with a crowbar. Activists in white hazmat suits carry floppy-eared canines away as he waves papers at a police officer. We have a legal right to rescue these animals, he said, before being detained. The confrontation, the arrest, the courtroom forum, and viral footage form the centerpiece of a new strategy. Animal rights groups have long broken into testing labs, or what they call factory farms, to so-called liberate animals under the cover of darkness. But now a prominent wing of the movement is adopting a different tack called open rescue. They announce their plans and execute them in broad daylight, all but inviting arrest. This lets them fight charges in court and on social media and argue publicly they are saving, not stealing, animals. Shung has targeted dozens of facilities across the U.S. His latest and largest effort has catapulted rural Wisconsin into the national spotlight. The fallout has included lawsuits, political tussles, attention from influencers such as Laura Loomer and Lara Trump, and more than 1,000 activists from across the nation converging on a village of 900. The friction centers on Ridgeland Farms, tucked amid lush rolling hills in Blue Mounds, about 30 minutes west of Madison. For years, Ridgeland had bred beagles for biomedical research that activists denounce as cruel, but federal law protects. I would hope that most Wisconsin residents would see something like this and be turned off by the idea of breaking in using sledgehammers and using saws, Jim Newman, a Ridgeland Farm spokesman, told local media. Ridgeland said its animals are treated well and accused Shung of encouraging lawlessness and vigilantism. Shung was a law professor and securities lawyer before devoting himself to activism. He has tangled with authorities in multiple states and broadcast his moves on social media, including to bold-faced followers like Loomer and musician Moby. Just this past week, Shung's profile grew when a California appeals court reversed his 2023 felony conviction for helping take 37 hens from an egg farm. A As a lawyer, I think the legal argument based on the analogy of a dog in a hot car is compelling, Shung said. We have not just a right, but an obligation to help them. Beagles are used in research partly for their size and even temperament. Shung first targeted Ridgeland with a small nighttime raid in 2017, shooting video and taking three dogs. Ridgeland dropped burglary and theft charges as the case was reaching trial in 2024, citing threats. In 2025, following a petition by Shung and allies, a judge found probable cause that Ridgeland had broken Wisconsin anti-cruelty laws, including conducting certain medical procedures without anesthesia and failing to provide adequate sanitation and ventilation. Tim Greinke, La Crosse County District Attorney, stepped in as special prosecutor and moved forward with a potential case over one of the procedures. Ridgeland, which denied wrongdoing, offered a deal. It would close its breeding operation this coming July, keeping only its smaller testing operation open in exchange for avoiding charges. Greinke said this seemed better than what he might achieve at trial. There are a lot of things that people say about these dogs that you could say about zoos and circuses and turkey farms. A lot of animals are not kept the way you want your pet kept, he said. But I don't think that means that people have the right to try to take the law into their own hands. Some activists hailed the agreement as a victory. Shung, however, said Ridgeland was getting off easy in a deal full of potential loopholes. Steve.
3: Okay. From the Herd in the Street section of today's Wall Street Journal, U.S. weight loss drug boom goes global. While investors obsess over uptake of GLP-1 pills in the U.S., international sales are just as important. As the weight loss category grows more competitive, obesity drug leader Eli Lilly has started to look a bit richly valued to some investors. Prices for weight loss drugs have been falling, and early scripts for Lilly's new pill, Foundayo, didn't suggest it was off to a rousing start in the U.S. That is why, leading up to last week's earnings, the stock fell sharply. A rare moment of investor doubt for a company that hit a $1 trillion market capitalization just last fall. But the skeptics were focusing on the wrong thing. The fastest growing part of the weight loss market, and perhaps the most underappreciated driver for both Novo Nordisk and Lilly, is outside the U.S. After all, there are more than 1 billion people in the world with obesity. And right now, the two companies together are treating less than 2% of them. On Wednesday, Novo Nordisk said it was seeing a strong uptake of the Wegovy pill in the U.S., with more than 1 million people now on the drug. But the most striking growth was in markets where the Wegovy pill has yet to launch. The company's international obesity drug sales grew 44% in the first quarter, compared with 9% sales growth in the more mature U.S. market. Lilly told a similar story last week. International sales of injectable Mounjaro, which is marketed abroad for both diabetes and weight loss, hit $4.4 billion for the quarter, nearly four times what the company did just a year earlier. That helped Mounjaro beat analyst estimates for a fifth consecutive quarter, according to FactSet data. Annualized, that is a $17 billion-plus run rate for a business that investors have long treated as an afterthought. The earnings beat sent the stock surging, keeping the bears at bay for now. None of this diminishes the importance of the pills, which has so far been rolled out only in the U.S. Both Novo Nordisk and Lilly need strong oral uptake for their long-term growth strategies, and the pills are soon launching abroad. But the international surge suggests something more fundamental, an enormous reservoir of pent-up demand that is only beginning to be tapped. What is striking is how quickly this has moved from a side story to arguably a central one, and much of it comes down to supply. For the first couple of years, both companies faced supply shortages. They couldn't even meet U.S. demand, where prices were about three times as high, so global growth wasn't the priority. It wasn't until last year that Lilly started its expansion abroad in earnest. Investors also had other reasons to overlook the rest of the world. The U.S. has one of the highest obesity rates anywhere, and Americans are historically more willing to reach for pharmaceutical solutions than patients in Europe or Asia. But once supply ramped up, demand abroad turned out to be real. Roughly 75% of Lilly's international weight loss revenue is cash pay, meaning patients are reaching into their own pockets rather than waiting for health systems to catch up. The overall international GLP market has grown 77% over the past year, according to Equiva data cited by Lilly, and the company has been gaining ground within it. Both companies have now launched across more than 50 countries, with Lilly pointing to particularly strong momentum.

0: where generic semaglutide has already launched, Lilly says prescriptions of its own drug have actually risen. While it is early days, Patrick Johnson, head of Lilly International, argued that the generics are helping to stimulate demand. And because Mounjaro delivers more weight loss, its position is less threatened by generic versions of Wegovy. Market expansion, not cannibalization, is what the drug makers are seeing. None of this means the rest of the world will ever be as lucrative as America. Prices abroad are structurally lower, and the annual growth rates will come down as those markets become more mature. But investors need to remember a simple idea. The desire to lose weight isn't exclusive to Americans. George.
1: Thanks, Steve. Citi says it is finally ready to turn the page on its past. It's written by Gina Hebe. Citigroup is ready to leave its messy past behind. From the bank's headquarters in downtown Manhattan, on Thursday, Chief Executive Jane Fraser and her team sought to signal that Citi has turned a corner in its efforts to dig out from its position as a longtime laggard on Wall Street. We have rebuilt the engine, Fraser, 58, said at the bank's first investor day in 4 years. It is stronger, it is more durable, and now we will show you what it can deliver. Since Fraser took the helm of the bank 5 years ago, she has moved aggressively to streamline the bank's structure and fix internal controls, including for data and risk management, that put it in the penalty box with regulators and tarnished its reputation. Under Fraser, Citi has sold off units abroad, invested in key businesses such as wealth and banking, and scooped up executives from competitors. But plenty of hurdles remain. Its forecast Thursday for a key profitability metric didn't measure up to what some on Wall Street had expected. Citi said it would target growth of 14 to 15% for its return on tangible common equity over the medium term, which was a slightly slower rate than some expected. In the near term, Citi said it expected the metric to hit between 11% and 13%, excluding certain adjustments related to Banamex, the Mexico retail banking unit that it has been divesting. Executives on Thursday acknowledged that there was still more work to do. Despite its status as one of the largest banks in the U.S., with a big roster of multinational corporate clients, Citi long trailed behind rivals thanks to decades of strategic missteps, stumbles, and underinvestment. In 2020, for example, an employee accidentally wired nearly $900 million to creditors of Revlon. That's kind of a big thing. Citi is certainly on the front foot. Morgan Stanley analyst Manan Gosalia said before Investor Day, he said the bank has made significant improvements, but there's a lot more to go. Citi is expected to benefit further from easier capital rules under the Trump administration. It has leaned further into stock buybacks with plans for $30 billion in additional repurchases announced on Thursday. That, quote, took some sting out of slower ROTCE targets, said RBC analyst Gerard Cassidy. And Citi said it had improved its technology and pointed to broad investments in artificial intelligence across the company, from its fraud and know-your-customer operations to its wealth management division. This was about more than just fixing old Citi. It was about building the bank for the next decade's demands, Fraser said. The bank is also betting that new blood can help it better compete with rivals. Last year, the bank shook up its management with Gonzalo Luchetti named chief financial officer to replace Mark Mason and simplified its structure to five core businesses. It combined the retail bank with the wealth business run by Andy Sieg and branded cards with retail services businesses. Steve.
0: Samsung plans to halt sales of home appliances in China. Alec by Quan Jun. Samsung Electronics is ceasing sales of televisions and home appliances in China as the South Korean technology giant shrinks its footprint in one of the world's largest consumer markets amid fierce competition from domestic brands. Samsung said the decision to discontinue sales of certain consumer electronics products in China came amid intensifying competition in the local market and a rapidly changing business environment. The company will make every effort to minimize any impact on customers resulting from this decision and is reviewing various support measures for business partners, it said. The decision directly affects Samsung's sale of consumer electronics such as TVs, washing machines, and refrigerators in China, according to company officials. Production at home appliance factory in Suzhou isn't affected, and Samsung will continue to sell smartphones and computer chips in China, they said. The move comes as the company

0: company's TV and other segments continue to struggle, even as its chip division posted record earnings and revenue growth driven by artificial intelligence demand. Samsung's TV and home appliance division reported an operating loss of 200 billion won, equivalent to $138.4 million last year. Samsung recently replaced its TV business chief as it sought to address sluggishness in the segment. George.
1: Six Flags posts 12% revenue gain. It's written by Nicholas Miller and Colin Kelleher. Six Flags Thursday reported higher first quarter revenue as attendance and customer spending each increased as the company's stock price soared 16% to $22.75. The company also said Brian Witherow was stepping down as chief financial officer. Revenue rose 12% to $225.6 million, beating Wall Street's forecast of $207.5 million, according to FactSet. Attendance increased 4% to 2.9 visits, and per capita spending rose 6% to $69.26. The company posted a wider loss of $268 million, compared with a loss of $219.7 million the year prior. The company said the higher customer spending was driven by changes in pricing and product structure, a shift in ticket sales to higher-priced products, and more spending on food and drinks in its parks. Six Flags has invested in improving its food and beverages and updated its pass and membership offerings, which the company said have received an encouraging early response. Thanks so much for listening. Please be sure to join us again next week for more editions of the Wall Street Journal. Have a great Mother's Day, and we'll see you next week.

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1: Good morning. Early this morning, look for clear skies and a low around 58. Later today, expect sunshine and a high around 72. Monday night, look for clear skies and a low around 58. Tuesday, there is a slight chance of rain with a high near 78. Tuesday night, expect light rain showers with a low near 64. Wednesday, there is a slight chance of rain with a high near 69. Get your weather every hour right here on Mind's Eye Radio, your virtual newsstand.
2: In Belleville, it's clear and 48 degrees. In Fairview Heights and Granite City, it's clear and 45 degrees.
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6: Hello, and welcome to Guideposts. My name is Danette, and we'll begin today's program with a devotional from the Upper Room. More to the story. Read Ruth chapter 4, verses 1 through 17. The women said to Naomi, "Praise be to the Lord who this day has not left you without a guardian redeemer. He will renew your life and sustain you into your old age." Ruth 4, verses 14 to 15. After 25 years of teaching high school English, I was retiring. In the past 3 years, I had experienced verbal and emotional abuse, and though I wanted to continue teaching, my mental health could not handle it. A career I had worked hard for and loved with my whole being was now causing me tears, anxiety, and doubt. I was leaving behind students who needed me, and I worried that I had let God down. Like Naomi in the book of Ruth, I was ready to give up and simply live out my life to the end in a simple fashion. But God had something new waiting for me in my part-time work at the local library. When the library wanted to start an adult writing group, I took on the challenge, glad for something to do. In guiding the writing group and writing my own teaching memoirs, I have found my voice again. I now have a growing writers group that both relies on and encourages me. My health became better within 6 months of retiring, and I am happy again. When I thought I was useless and broken, God placed me where I was supposed to be. Now I know how Naomi must have felt, thinking her life was over and then holding her grandson Obed in her arms. Even then, the story wasn't done, and neither is mine. Prayer. Dear God, help us when we feel there is no other way. Help us to trust you. Help us to be open to the new paths you lay before us and guide us as we take the next step. Amen. Prayer focus, teachers. Thought for the day, God can make a way where there seems to be no way. By Kimberly Butnick, Wisconsin, USA. Kimberly Butnick is a retired English teacher who now works as a librarian and is involved with community theater. This devotional has a follow-up on the Upper Room blog. More from Kimberly Butnick. When I was asked to be a guest blogger and talk about my devotion called More to the Story, I was so excited. Sitting down to write it became another aha moment, though. I didn't realize it had been almost 2 years since I had written the devotion. To say a lot has happened since I wrote those words is putting it lightly. The year 2025 was not to be one of my favorite years. I thought about what I had written in More to the Story and realized that I probably should take it to heart a bit more. Things seemed to be going downhill fast. We had to put our dog down on January 2nd, and then on January 21st, my best friend passed away unexpectedly. Things seemed to become more intense in the world in general, and then in March, my aunt got ill. Yes, she was 87 years old, but why was God taking everyone and everything I loved? She got better, but then my father got very ill. He died 18 days after I received the news that my devotional had been accepted by the upper room. The excitement I felt about being published was diminished by my father's death. Then my mother fell and almost lost her eye 2 months later. On top of everything else, I broke my tibia. After that, I found out I needed knee surgery to remove loose bone fragments around my knee that had been causing pain for years. What else could happen? Then, when my world started to feel about as unpredictable as the weather in Wisconsin, I found out my daughter was having a baby, our first grandchild. With the hope of this new little girl, I started to pray more and more. I found God through the storms of everyday life and the typhoons of watching loved ones die and suffer with diseases that seemed impossible to recover from. I also started to ask God to help me use my gift, the gift God gave me, to make a difference in another way. In December, after almost 3 years of work on my teaching memoir, I sent it off to publishers with very little hope of hearing anything other than thanks, but no thanks. To my surprise, I received a letter suggesting changes in my format and a request to hopefully resubmit after revisions. Hope started to grow as I ended up getting asked to write this blog about my devotion and what happened since I wrote it. In the middle of trying to get this together, my granddaughter, Lucille Scott, entered the world at a whopping 5 pounds, 15 ounces. Nothing could surpass the joy of her birth, but an invitation to speak about the gift of writing at a writer's retreat came in as a close second. God has seen me through so many storms. The rains haven't stopped completely, but there have been more days with sunshine and smiles than before. I am blessed, and God keeps using me to help others through the gifts that were bestowed upon me. Do I still struggle and wonder where God is in the world and in my daily life? Yes, but not as often. Through prayer and hope, I find God working in my life every day. Next, I'll read from the book 66 Ways God Loves You by Jennifer Rothschild. In Obadiah, God stands up for me. Bullies, mean girls, we've all had to deal with them, and they come in many forms. Selfish family members destroy homes. Two-faced friends gossip. Sometimes we just need a big brother, a protector who will do something about it. In ancient Israel, they called him Yahweh Elohim. You know him as the Lord your God. The Israelites were running for their lives. They needed help, so they asked their cousins, families who should have stepped up and stepped in. But the Edomites didn't fight for the Jews. They fought against them. They turned their backs on their cousins and turned them over to the enemy. God would not overlook Edom's pride and betrayal. Because of the violence you did to your close relatives in Israel, you will be filled with shame and destroyed forever. When they were invaded, you stood aloof, refusing to help them. You acted like one of Israel's enemies. You should not have gloated when they exiled your relatives to distant lands. You should have not have rejoiced when the people of Judah suffered such misfortune. You should not have spoken arrogantly in that terrible time of trouble. Obadiah verses 10 through 12. Sometimes when the bullies attack, it just helps to realize that God knows and cares. He even gets mad about it. God isn't ignoring injustice just because he is allowing it. Justice will be done. God has your back. The book of Obadiah has only one small chapter, but with one big message. The God who loves you fights for you, even when it feels everything is against you. If you feel the sting of being bullied or wish someone had stood up for you when you needed it most, look to God today. He is standing up for you and standing with you no matter what you face. And if you feel as though you may crumble, ask Jesus to stand up tall within you. He will. You, O Lord, are a shield about me, my glory, and the lifter of my head. Psalm 3, verse 3. Today we'll be reading from the May-June 2026 issue of Angels on Earth magazine. Our next story is On a Wing and a Prayer. Now that I lived across the country from my 94-year-old mother, I couldn't see her as often as I would have liked. When it was time to leave after a visit, Mother would always say goodbye in the same way. "Be sure to let me know when you get home." She'd say the same thing to my sister Judy, who lived only 5 minutes away from her. She just couldn't rest until she knew we were safe and sound. During one of my visits, Mother wasn't feeling well. Judy and I checked her into the hospital where she had a heart attack. Doctors could not assure us of the outcome. We stayed by her side for 12 hours. Since she appeared to be resting peacefully, we left to get some rest, assured by the nurse that we would get a call if there was any change. Back at Judy's home, I was sleeping when my sister shook me awake. "The nurse called," she said. "Mother passed away." It was 3:20 a.m. There was nothing we could do until morning. Judy went back to her room. I lay in bed staring into the dark, trying to process our loss. Suddenly, a small, intensely bright light caught my eye. It hovered in the air to the left of my bed. The light glowed, twinkling like a little star. In seconds, the light faded away, but it left me feeling such peace that I was able to fall asleep. The next morning, Judy and I spent some quiet time together before meeting with the funeral director. "I saw something unusual after you left my room last night," I said. I described the light. Judy's eyes went wide. "I saw the exact same thing after I went back to my room." Mother had always insisted we let her know when we'd arrived home safe and sound. Now she'd found a way to do the same for us. By Kim Taylor Henry, Elizabeth, Colorado. Our next story is A Book of Blank Pages. Mom Seemed to Speak to Me from Her Journal by Renee Sprunger, Bellevue, Nebraska. Not long after my mother's funeral, I went through her belongings, hoping to find some peace. I'd kept her room pretty much untouched after she'd moved from my house to a memory care facility. I chose jewelry we'd want to keep in the family and other pieces to give to Mom's friends. I put aside a pile of clothes to be donated. I turned my attention to the bookshelf that overflowed with titles. Reading was a favorite pastime of my quiet and reserved mother, before Alzheimer's stole even that pleasure from her. My eye fell on a colored spine, and I pulled it from the shelf. The cover with its elaborate decorations told me the book was special. A journal. It took me a moment to remember it had been a Christmas gift from one of my brothers some 20 years ago. A difficult time for my family. I saw immediately that Mom had put the gift to good use. Her writing filled the pages I leafed through. None were left blank, yet the entries were short. She wasn't one to pour out her feelings. Mostly, it seemed, Mom was in the habit of jotting down notes of a spiritual nature, people she wanted to pray for, affirmations of her faith, pieces of scripture that had come to her for one reason or another during the course of the day. I flipped back to the beginning of the journal. Her very first entry was dated December 25th, 2005. "Christmas Day," Mom might have written, but for us that year, the actual calendar date was important. Dad had died the day before. I was surprised Mom had had the wherewithal in her grief to reach for a book of blank pages, especially when she had never journaled before. "God is my refuge and my strength," Mom wrote to begin her practice. "A help in time of trouble," Psalm 46, verse 1. I took the entry to heart. It felt almost as if Mom were trying to comfort me, to ease my grief so soon after her death, using the same words that must have comforted her years ago. I ran my fingers over her handwriting. "God, my faith is not as strong as hers, though. I don't know that it ever will be." Mom was almost perfect in my eyes. Many times I'd wondered whether it was possible for someone like me to emulate her, to allow my better angels to shine, to be more thankful for what I had, to stop fearing the future and trust in God's plan, to let go of resentment if I encountered unfairness. Most unfair was my mother's disease. Watching it progress made me angry that a life lived faithfully could end like this. Mom never seemed to struggle with such negative emotions. emotions. She was like a woman of noble character described in Proverbs 31, a woman who brought good, not harm, all the days of her life. I turned to another page of the journal. When I awake in heaven, the entry read, I will be fully satisfied, for I will see you face to face, Psalm 17, verse 15. Mom was awake in heaven now, happy and healed. The challenges of earthly life were behind her, and she'd prevailed. Why couldn't I find peace in that? I could almost hear Mom's voice as I read one of the shortest entries so far. It was a statement sitting all alone on the page. I sail into an uncertain future surrounded by the faithfulness of God. I had to think about that one. I read it again. Uncertain? I didn't know whose words Mom was quoting, but uncertain wasn't one I would have ever associated with her. Yet here she was acknowledging her insecurity. Was it possible that Mom wasn't always as assured as she seemed, that she sometimes had to remind herself that God was ever present, just like I did? She'd made that entry years before her Alzheimer's diagnosis, an uncertain future indeed. But she seemed to be ensuring me that God had been with her every moment, including those final days and then hours of her life when she couldn't consciously call on him. God's faithfulness had surrounded her, and his angels surrounded me now. They had helped me to find the peace I needed, delivered in Mom's own hand. Once I understood that perfect faith was born of imperfection, I loved and admired Mom all the more, and I believed that hers was an example I could follow, even if I followed imperfectly. The full-page drawing facing the title page of this story shows a journal in the center of the page. The cover is decorated with leaves and flowers around the edges of the book and around the word journal, which is in the center in large capital letters that go across the cover. To the left of the journal is a pencil with the eraser end down and the pointed end pointing toward the top left corner of the drawing. Five smiling angels are floating above the top of the journal. The angels have open wings, short hair, and long-sleeved dresses with full skirts. The two angels in the top row have their hands clasped in prayer. The three angels right above the top of the journal have their arms open wide. Our next story is One Mom to Another. This Year Would Be Different, by Therese Marzalek, Big Lake, Minnesota. With Mother's Day coming that weekend, I was running errands and doing my best to shore up my emotions. I sat for a moment in the grocery store parking lot. It was a quiet place to think. How could I wake up on Sunday morning and choose joy? 13 years ago, my eldest child had walked out of my life after an argument, vowing never to return. At the time, I couldn't believe he meant it. I'd expected that eventually I would get a call from him. I knew from social media that he was alive and well and working, but he refused to have any contact with our family. Somehow, I had to let go of my expectations and leave my son's choices in God's hands. But how did a mother do that, especially on Mother's Day? I got out of my car and went inside, rolling my cart past the feminine pink and white display of Mother's Day gifts. God, please help ease my pain on Sunday. The holiday still held its joys. My younger son, my daughter, and the grandkids celebrated with me. I'd get cards and flowers. My husband always took me out to lunch after church. I knew I was loved and appreciated. This year, like every year, I resolved to count my blessings, to choose joy. I wouldn't torture myself by digging up old photos. I wouldn't linger on Facebook with all its picture-perfect families. I wouldn't dwell on my regrets. That was my plan, but so far it hadn't worked. I dreaded trying again. I was in the dairy section when a teenage clerk walked up beside me. "How are you today?" he asked, neatening the cooler. "I'm doing well. And you?" "My shift is about to end, so I'm doing great." An enormous grin spread across his face. "You have something fun to do with your friends after work?" "No, I'm just going to go hang out with my mom," he said. "And she's amazing. I love her so much." He checked his watch. Gotta run. My good intentions for Mother's Day seemed to fly away with him. My heart sank. My plan had failed already, and it wasn't even Sunday. All I could think was that my eldest child would never say the same about me. I went home with my groceries defeated. How was I going to face all the happy mothers and sons I'd see on Mother's Day when I couldn't even handle a cheerful store clerk? I prayed hard about it in bed that night. I closed my eyes and saw the dairy aisle where the scene played out once again. How lucky that mother was. She probably had no idea her son was telling complete strangers how much he loved her. You could let her know, came the thought. I almost laughed at the strange impulse. It was hard enough to hear about this mother who had everything I wished I had. Did I have to congratulate her, too? My plan was to ignore things that pained me, not focus on them. The next day, I fought a losing battle. I tried to push thoughts of the encounter out of my mind. Even so, the boy kept popping into my head, surprising me just like he had when he showed up in the dairy aisle. His words played on repeat. I started to think about the relationship he and his mother must have had instead of what I lacked. Over the course of the day, I softened. The boy's words moved me, changed me, freed me. Admiration took the place of any jealousy I might have felt. Witnessing such love eased my pain. The impulse to let his mother know what he'd said didn't seem so odd anymore. How could I keep it to myself? I wrote the mom a letter and dropped it into a gift bag with some chocolates. Before I lost my nerve, I returned to the store to deliver it. I realized I didn't even know the boy's name, but I'd never seen a grin like his. "That sounds like Lane," one of his coworkers said. "He's over there, at the register." I waited until Lane was free. "I believe you told me you had an awesome mother," I said. "I have something for her, a little something to celebrate Mother's Day, from one mom to another." I handed him the gift bag. Lane lit up with that grin of his. "Thanks," he said. "I hope your day will be awesome, too." I left the store knowing it would. God had put an angel in the dairy aisle that week to show me how to choose joy. I couldn't wait to wake up on Sunday morning or any other morning of the year. The full-page drawing facing the title page of this story shows an angel in the middle of the drawing. She has short hair. Her face, neck, and hands are a silhouette with the background showing through. Her head is tilted down and her eyes are closed. Her wings are a pair of pointed leaves. She is holding a bouquet of flowers with both hands and is wearing a crown of flowers in her hair. More flowers are scattered all over the drawing. The flowers are all different types. Turning the page is a headshot photo of the smiling author. Therese has long hair with bangs and is wearing a leather jacket over a scoop-neck shirt. The caption says, "Therese chooses joy." Our next story is The Collector. My mom never organized anything, yet she knew right where to look for everything. And often she tucked treasures in the old family Bible she kept on an entry table by the front door. After she passed away, I took the Bible for safekeeping. Besides the family tree she filled out in her distinctive cursive, what I found between the pages told the story of Mom's daily life, one curious item at a time. A long-lost grocery list made me smile. A handwritten recipe for cornbread reminded me how much she enjoyed cooking and could whip up her signature Southern dishes at the drop of a hat. If someone was sick or grieving, she'd bring them a comforting casserole and a dessert, often her famous banana pudding. Addresses scribbled on scraps of paper were a testament to how Mom encouraged others with handwritten letters. She saved cards from her grandkids, along with their pictures and newspaper clippings about their accomplishments. And the Roto-Rooter magnet near the back of the big Bible? Well, as the self-proclaimed prankster of the family, she probably placed it there as a joke. For years, Mom had kept the Bible lying open to Psalm 23 with its iconic first line, "The Lord is my shepherd, I shall not want." I flagged the yellowed page in the old family Bible using the only logical item, the Roto-Rooter magnet. by Becky Alexander, Decatur, Alabama. This story has a photo of a Bible laying open to the Psalms. Across the left page is a birthday card laying partially over a handwritten half sheet of paper with a letter that ends with "Love, Mom." The birthday card has a drawing of two open tulips and two butterflies, one below the left tulip and one above the right tulip, and the words "For Someone Special" on the top left and "On Your Birthday" on the bottom right. Across the right page is a newspaper clipping with the photo of someone standing behind the podium and the partial headline "Family Forgives" under the photo and caption. Laying over the newspaper clipping is the photo of a boy wearing a striped shirt, kneeling shorts and sandals, sitting on a stone bench, and a handwritten index card. A Roto-Rooter business card is stuck in the crease as a bookmark. The caption says, "Becky's Family Bible holds more than stories." Next, we have Earning Their Wings. These are shorter stories submitted by readers. "Why Wait for a Welcome" by Karen Kletzing, Charleston, West Virginia. Years ago, when my husband and I moved, our first visitor was the Lady from the Welcome Wagon, a nationwide system designed to connect new homeowners with their communities. We were treated to a big basket of coupons, free samples from local businesses, and other goodies. So when we moved again recently, we didn't wait for anyone from the neighborhood to stop by and welcome us. We went knocking on doors with a basket of chocolates and a calling card by way of introduction. If no one was home, we turned new neighbors into fast friends and felt welcomed beyond measure. The author Karen is pictured with her husband above their story. The two are standing on the corner of their porch in front of a painted railing. Karen is on the left and David is on the right with their arms around each other's backs. Karen is holding a round basket with various packaged items in her free hand. She has long hair, which is pulled back, and she is wearing eyeglasses and a turtleneck under a long-sleeved sweater. David has his free hand in his pocket and is wearing a long-sleeved button-down shirt with blue jeans. He has short hair and a well-trimmed mustache. Grass is in the background on the left. A ranch-style house in a grassy yard is in the background on the right. Trees are in the far background across the photo. The caption says, "On the welcome wagon, Karen and her husband David with a new neighbor gift they created." Every Day is Mother's Day by Jeannie Hughes, Hurricane, West Virginia. When my daughter Lindsay was little, she surprised me with a single white rose for Mother's Day. She was so proud of her gift, and I accepted it with great fanfare. Before the flower started to wither, I hung the rose upside down to dry out. Then I stood it all by itself in a bud vase so I could keep it on display forever. The next Mother's Day, Lindsay gave me another rose. I dried that one too and slid it into the bud vase, a tight fit with the other rose. The next year, I was forced to transfer my roses to a larger vase. Lindsay has continued her tradition into adulthood, presenting me with a single flower or a small bouquet, and I've kept up mine. I'll soon need something bigger than a vintage watering can to show how much every bud and bloom mean to me. Jeannie is pictured below her story, standing in front of a double door. She is holding a watering can filled with a bouquet of flowers to the left, with one hand behind the can holding the spout and the other hand holding the handle close to her. Jeannie is wearing a long-sleeved t-shirt over baggy pants. Her shoulder-length hair is parted slightly off-center. The caption says, "Jeannie's flowers are watered with love." "Pass It On in Color" by Ann Roth, Kansas City, Missouri. Nothing has brought me more quiet pleasure than my adult coloring book with a Bible verse to fill in on each page. I find coloring to be meditative in itself, but when I reflect on the verse while bringing the page to life with my markers, I feel God's peace wash over me. During some downtime on an anniversary trip with my husband, I used pastel hues to color a page with a verse from Psalms. It turned out so nicely, I tore the page with its uplifting message and left it with the gratuity for the housekeeping staff at our resort. I sure hoped my coloring work would find its way from my hands into the hands of someone who needed God's calming touch. Anne included a photo, which is above her story. Anne is on the right, seated at a table facing the table, which is slightly toward the left. Her head is turned toward the camera, and she is smiling joyfully. Her hands are on the table on either side of a coloring sheet, which is mostly uncolored. She is holding a marker in her right hand. The package of markers is near that hand on the left side of the photo. A bay window is in the background on the left. The caption says, "For Anne, coloring is a source of inspiration." Our next story is Spread the Love. We donated a lot of Mom's things when we cleaned out the house, but what to do with her angels? By Stephanie Reeves, Orlando, Florida. My sisters and I gathered in the Oakland, California house our family had lived in for almost four decades. So many precious mementos to make decisions about after Mom's passing, a mere 16 months after Dad had gone to heaven to wait for her. We sorted through furniture, photographs, knickknacks, and all the angels Mom had collected over her lifetime. I ran my finger over the trio of winged willow tree figurines and dusted off a white porcelain angel. I grouped together the host of tiny angels Mom arranged alongside her manger scene every Christmas. She didn't believe it was possible to have too many angels on display, especially at that time of year. My sister Mary picked up an angel statuette with grandmother emblazoned on its base. Mom loved being a grandmother, even from afar. "After we choose our favorites," Mary said, "what are we going to do with the rest? They were all such treasures to Mom." That was true, but I knew which angel I treasured the most. I reached for the heavy glass angel with the violin tucked under her cheek. If I kept only one of Mom's beloved figurines for myself, it would be this one. My sisters understood why. By all accounts, Mom had been a masterful violinist, awarded first chair in her high school orchestra. She went on to play in college. Scrapbooks showed my mother as a talented young co-ed on stage. Her confident posture, her bow arm held firm yet graceful, her expression, I could see that she played with intense focus and emotion. She loved the violin. I was sorry I'd never heard her play. She and my dad married shortly after she graduated, and the three of us girls, plus our brother, came along one right after the other. Taking care of her new family didn't leave Mom much time for her violin. She put her precious instrument in its case one day, and as far as I knew, never took it out again. Maybe she didn't think to suggest I learn to play the violin when I begged to take piano lessons in elementary school. We didn't have a piano, but my heart was set. One of the most exciting days of my childhood, an enormous surprise arrived at our front door, a beautiful brown upright Yamaha. I didn't wonder back then how my parents could afford it. Years later, I learned that the sale of the violin helped make it possible. I never became the accomplished musician Mom had been, but I enjoyed my piano immensely, so much so that my parents had it shipped to me when I moved from California to Florida. The musical angel would come home with me, and I knew right where I'd keep it. My sisters and I each made a little pile of angels we wanted. I don't want to think of the rest sitting haphazardly on a shelf at the thrift store waiting for someone to take them home, my sister Leslie said. They're too special. I had an idea. Let's give Mom's angels to the people who were angels in her life. Yes, said Mary, and we can go way back in time to her old college friends, for example, and the bridesmaids in her wedding. She remained close with all of them. And let's not forget the people she appreciated every day, Leslie said, like her mail carrier who was so kind to bring Mom's mail right to the door. We'd give angels to mom's best neighbors, friends from church, her pastor, anyone we could think of who showed mom kindness and helped watch over her after she got sick. One of mom's angels would find a home with each of them. When I returned to Florida, I distributed mom's treasures around the house like my sisters had done in theirs. I set my all-time favorite angel on top of the old upright piano in my living room. The glass figurine reminded me daily of my mom's love of angels, her devotion to family and friends, her amazing talent, and her selflessness. Maybe I'd never heard mom play the violin, but I imagined her love wafting through the air like musical notes, filling my home with memories. I was glad her earthly angels had something special to remember her by, too. Our next story is Best Job Ever. Being a mom was a huge part of my identity, by Diane Stark, Brazil, Indiana. My phone buzzed with a text message. It was from my 26-year-old son, Jordan. I thought he might have news about his very pregnant wife. "Can you send me your manicotti recipe?" he said. "Haley is craving Italian food." "I'll do you one better," I replied. "I'll make the manicotti and bring it over tonight." "That's okay, Mom. I want to make it for her myself. Just the recipe, please." While I loved that my son was such a thoughtful husband, I felt a bit sad that he didn't need my help. Honestly, I'd felt that way a lot lately. I had 5 kids, but only the youngest, 16-year-old Nathan, still lived at home. How different things used to be when the house was a jumble of toys and games and dirty laundry, the school calendar marked up beyond recognition, my attention pulled in so many directions. Fast forward, my youngest would soon have his own driver's license. Who needed mom when her chauffeuring days were over? I was grateful that my older kids had grown up to be independent young people and that Nathan was becoming less and less reliant on me every day. That was normal at his age. Still, the process was painful for me. I'd prayed about it a lot lately, feeling a little lost and without a purpose. Being a mom was a huge part of my identity. If my kids didn't need me anymore, where did that leave me? A week after Jordan's manicotti text, early in the morning, I got the call I'd been waiting for. The kids were at the hospital. I didn't waste a second getting there. Haley, an obstetrical nurse, was calmer than any first-time mom I'd ever seen. Jordan was anxious. He sighed, "I'm excited to meet the baby, of course, but right now I'm exhausted. We were up all night, and I know we have a long way to go." "Yeah, it's the hurry up and wait part," I said. "You should both try to get some sleep while you can." Haley nodded at Jordan. "Your mom's right." Jordan curled up on one end of the guest couch. I sat on the other end. I pulled his legs across my lap so he could stretch out. "Much better. Thanks, Mom." Within 5 minutes, Haley was sleeping. "I'm glad she's resting," Jordan whispered. "I wish I could." He shrugged his shoulder. "Too much adrenaline." "Give me your hand," I said. "I'll show you how I put your niece to sleep." I'd learned a few things from my first grandchild, Sawyer. I rubbed my fingernails across the palm of Jordan's hand, just like I'd done for Sawyer since she was a baby. At 4 years old, she still put her hand out to me whenever she got tired. "That actually does feel really nice," Jordan said. His breathing slowed, and he finally dozed off, his legs still on my lap. I looked at his handsome face, my first child, the one who made me a mom. As he slept and I awaited my new grandbaby, I thought about Jordan becoming a dad. He was ready. He'd been a great big brother to Nathan and a good uncle to Sawyer. I remembered watching her as a newborn at our house one day while Jordan was in college, still living at home and busy with his studies. I'd left Sawyer sleeping in her bassinet when I heard Jordan humming a little song to her. I realized it was the theme song to the old cartoon Inspector Gadget. An odd choice for a lullaby, I thought. Then I realized I used to sing that very song to Nathan, walking my fingers up his chubby little legs and then tickling him at the end. Jordan was only 10 when his little brother had come along. How did he remember my funny little play song or even take note of it? I was surprised that my silly moments of mothering had made such an impression on him. It made me happy to think that my way of comforting a little one was something to be remembered. I tried not to move too much so as to not wake Jordan yet. What a good dad he would be. I hoped all my children would have many memories of my mothering to call on in their own parenting roles. Meanwhile, my role was evolving during Nathan's teenage years. In some ways, I was starting all over with a new purpose in life. At the moment, I was lending moral support to a pair of first-time parents-to-be. I'd miss being needed on the daily, as the kids like to say. But in fact, God had given me a big promotion. Everyone knew that being a grandma is the best job ever. The smiling author Diane is pictured on the second page of her story. She is wearing a short-sleeved t-shirt with a flower design. Her jewelry includes a short necklace with a cross and two chain bracelets on the wrist that is showing. Her shoulder-length hair has a side part. She is standing in front of a window through which blurred greenery is visible. The caption says, "Diane answers to a new name these days, Grammy." Turning the page is a family photo. Diane's son Jordan is in the center with his arms around his wife Haley on the left and his mom Diane on the right. Jordan is a head taller than his mom and half a head taller than his wife. Haley is holding baby Keaton in front of her and Jordan, and Keaton is resting his head against Jordan's breast. Haley has long hair with a center part and is wearing a long-sleeved sweater. Jordan has short hair and is wearing a t-shirt. Diane is wearing a long-sleeved sweatshirt with the words "Living by Faith" across the center and three puppies above the words. Baby Keaton has sparse hair and is wearing a long-sleeved shirt with striped overalls. The caption says, "Grammy with Jordan, Haley, and Baby Keaton." Our next story is Morning of the Wren, an amazing connection that went both ways, by Cynthia Caldwell Hefner, Tams, Illinois. Growing up on land that was part of Southern Illinois' Shawnee National Forest, I never had to look far to see nature in all its glory. My parents had passed on their love of God's natural world to my brother and me. We spent our days digging up ginseng in the woods and swimming in the creek. We kept our eyes open for wild turkeys and deer. Occasionally, we spotted a bobcat or coyote. To me, the birds, reptiles, and animals in the forest were kindred spirits. Humans and animals all have the same breath, I'd read in the Bible. We were all living together in God's world, connected to one another under the watchful eye of our Maker. His creatures, great and small, had desires and fears just like I did. They had similar emotional needs, too, like the need for comfort or love or companionship. I often wondered if they felt connected to me the way I felt connected to them. Maybe they couldn't express it the same way humans did, but I liked to think it was so. As a young adult still living at home with Mom and Dad after my brother moved out, I didn't know if I'd ever want to leave our sanctuary. I looked out at the yard from our big kitchen window one early spring day and called to Mom in the other room, "Picnic?" On days like that, when the weather was warm enough, we often ate outside. We never let a pretty day go to waste. So that afternoon, Mom and I spread out a picnic lunch on the wooden table under the dogwood tree. We were quiet, lost in our own thoughts as we ate our sandwiches and fruit. I admired the fluffy clouds overhead, the squirrels in the redbud tree, the wildflowers that were beginning to sprout from the ground. My mother pointed up at the branches just above us. "There's a wren," she whispered. "She's working on a nest." I craned my neck. "Where?" Nothing escaped Mom's notice, but it took me a moment to spot the little brown bird hidden among the leaves. The wren busily moved about in a hollow of the tree. So far, the nest looked like a collection of dead leaves and bark, but eventually the wren would line its domed shape with soft materials like feathers and grass. "How lucky for us to watch her prepare for a family," Mom said, keeping her voice low. We paid close attention to the wren's progress. "She's added pine needles and string," Mom pointed out one afternoon. "I thought I saw some paper, or was it a bit of snakeskin?" We marveled at the wren's creativity and her bravery. Life wasn't always safe for vulnerable creatures, even in our yard. There were many species of snakes in the Shawnee Forest, and a rat snake or black racer liked nothing more than to climb a tree for a nighttime raid. I shuddered to think of it. We rooted for our fastidious friend, whether we were up close, across the yard, or standing at the big kitchen window. We didn't want to alarm her, but we wanted to lend our encouragement. With the nest complete, the wren and her mate were ready for the next phase. Soon a small clutch of eggs appeared, and then a group of nestlings. "Looks like it's feeding time," Mom said one day when we tried to get a glimpse. We moved as close to the tree as we dared. The babies opened their beaks wide, cheeping loudly until their mother dropped a beetle or worm into their mouths. Besides the obvious, it wasn't so different from how my mom had spoon-fed my brother and me. The wren came and went until all her charges were satisfied. She seemed to have gotten used to our presence. A few days later, Mom and I were having breakfast in the kitchen. Mom had just taken a sip of her coffee when we heard a tap, tap, tap on the window. We both turned to look at the same time and then looked back at each other. It was the wren. She tapped again on the glass with her beak. She briefly flew back to her home in the tree, then returned, tapping more furiously than ever. Clearly, something was wrong. The wren needed our help. We jumped up from the table and hurried outside. "There's the problem," cried Mom. I stared in horror at the dogwood. A black snake was wrapped around it, slithering up the trunk toward the wren's nest. Mom sprang into action. She grabbed a rake and ran back to the tree. With one swing, she knocked the black snake onto the ground. It slithered away through the grass and disappeared into the woods. The mother wren flew up to her nest and settled down with her young. Mom and I returned to our breakfast. For a long moment, we just sat quietly amazed at what we had experienced. "All spring we've been watching her," Mom said finally. "Is it possible she's been watching us too?" "How else would she know right to where to go for help?" I said. "She trusted that we were friends, not foe." My heart felt full. I moved out of my parents' house eventually, married, and raised a family just up the way, not far from my brother, too. Our kids grew up the way we did, blessed with the richness of the natural world at our doorstep. The morning of the wren had given Mom and me even more. I had incontrovertible truth that the connection I felt with God's creatures went both ways. A tiny angel told me so. The full-page drawing facing the title page of this story shows an angel on the left looking down toward the branch of a flowering tree where a nest is resting in the crook of the branch. Five baby birds, beaks open wide, are in the nest looking toward the angel. The mama bird is standing to the right of the nest, also looking toward the angel. The angel has long hair with a couple of loose strands on the left, and one wing is visible on the right behind the branch. Two blossoms and a few leaves are on the branch below the nest at the bottom of the drawing, and two more blossoms and a few more leaves are on another branch in the upper right corner of the drawing. Turning the page is a photo of the smiling author Cynthia seated on a concrete step. She is facing the left with her arms around her floppy-eared dog, who is seated behind her on the left. Her head is turned toward the camera. She has long hair with a side part. She is wearing a long-sleeved t-shirt and blue jeans and is barefooted. Behind Cynthia and her dog are a brick wall on the left and a wrought iron gate on the right. The caption says, "Cynthia snuggles with her dog, Katie." Our next story is The Guest Room. Visiting Angels Came from Around the World by Rosemary Kuhn Bowes, Denton, Texas. Waking up to the quiet that morning, I felt a bit of emptiness. My daughter had graduated from college and moved from our home in Naperville, Illinois, to an apartment, taking her dog with her. My son had just gotten married. I had enjoyed every minute of planning the wedding. Hosting others was one of my favorite things to do, and I threw myself into it as if it were a job given to me from above. Those months of wedding preparations kept me too busy to think about how my life was changing before my eyes. At first, after the whirlwind of activity had passed, I'd appreciated the peace and quiet that gave me a chance to recover from all the excitement. Now, though, I woke fresh and well-rested for too many days in a row. I wanted to greet the mornings with a real purpose in mind, to tackle something besides making myself a healthy breakfast. I got out of bed and slid into my slippers. "I'm ready for something new," I said with confidence, "but what will it be?" "Why don't you turn that spare room into a guest room?" I considered that idea while I made coffee in the kitchen. I wasn't expecting anyone who'd be staying with me for any length of time, or overnight, for that matter. Why prepare a room when I didn't have anyone to fill it? The idea stuck with me throughout the day. In my experience, that meant God was behind it. If nothing else, I decided refurbishing a room would be a nice distraction. I went online to look for ideas. My daughter-in-law and her parents had given me a green silk covering that came from Shanghai in their home country of China. I laid it on the new bed. I painted the walls and sewed a set of curtains. In a few months, the spare room was transformed. Someone someday would feel mighty welcome in my guest room. Who? When? I had no idea, and I wasn't getting any answers in my bedtime prayers. Finally, I drove over to the campus of North Central College. One of the women's dormitory buildings housed a quaint little chapel where I often went when I had something important to pray about. I entered and used one of the kneelers. "Lord, I believe you gave me the gift of hospitality. Show me how I can use it." I pictured my newly renovated guest room with its deep green silk coverlet, a coverlet that came all the way from Shanghai. That gave me an idea. The college had an office dedicated to international students. Traveling a long distance home during school breaks might be difficult for them, or even impossible. Why not offer my guest room if one of them ever needed a place to stay while the dorms were closed? I left my name with the office secretary and was surprised at how quickly I got a call from the director of a program called Friendship Families. Volunteers from the community signed up to be matched with foreign students.

a scarf from her mom. She is so happy that I can spend time with an American mom, Mommy said. The two of us chatted about her studies and her dreams of becoming a teacher. Mommy was full of youthful enthusiasm, but I could sense her shyness and how much she missed her family in Japan. I did all I could to make her feel at home in Illinois. I attended International Day at the college to watch Mommy model a traditional silk kimono. We shopped around downtown. We spent an afternoon on the walking trails at a nearby botanical park, admiring the shrub lilac bushes that were a relative of the Japanese tree lilac that Mommy remembered so fondly. We cooked a big meal together and invited the rest of my family over to join us. Mommy fit right in. She and my daughter-in-law had a lot of fun comparing the Chinese and Japanese characters they'd grown up reading and writing. I was touched when Mommy presented me with a card on Mother's Day. "To my inspiration," it said, "love, Mommy." Mommy blossomed in her newfound confidence. She took babysitting jobs, went to parties, mentored children, and worked at a summer camp. She never had a need for my guest room, which I found curious, but when I learned that the chapel I'd prayed in was located in the very dormitory Mommy lived in, I knew God was hatching a bigger plan than I could have imagined. In fact, I'd been praying right below Mommy's new room. It turned out that Mommy was only the first of several international students who have brightened my life. Through my church, I met a Chinese student who needed a place to stay. When she left, she recommended my guest room to a friend. Around that time, I started a language group for students who wanted to practice their English. We welcomed members from Macedonia, Spain, Puerto Rico, and Mexico. Visiting angels from around the world. Sometimes my daughter-in-law joined us too. Preparing for company had prepared my heart for the job God had in mind for me, to welcome his guests from near and far for however long they needed, whoever they might be. The full-page drawing facing the title page of this story shows a globe in the center of the drawing. 14 spikes are coming out from around the globe like points of a star. 6 angels are floating around the globe in front of the points. Each angel is wearing a long-sleeved dress, which is decorated like traditional clothing from different countries around the world. The angel on the lower right is holding a horn in front of the globe, from which 3 hearts are coming out. The angel on the bottom is holding a small heart in each hand. The upper right angel has her hands clasped in prayer, and the angel on the upper left is holding a larger heart in both hands. The other 2 angels have their arms spread wide. 4 small stars are on the left side of the drawing, and 3 are on the right. Our next story is Only Human. Singing at our friend's wedding was an honor, but I grew anxious when my husband and I found our assigned table at the reception. We knew both the bride's and the groom's families well, and the newly married couple worked for my husband. It was odd that none of the half dozen or so guests sitting at our table were at all familiar to us. Without the distraction of easy conversation, my mind wandered to the studying I should have been doing at home. After attending a Thursday evening open house at our local nursing school, I felt like I couldn't wait one more minute to get started on a dream I'd put on hold while our family grew. Perhaps I'd waited too long already. The prerequisite college course I needed had started for the semester. I met with the professor on Friday just in case. She lent me a textbook. "Pass Monday's test and you can continue with us." 3 days to study, with the wedding gig on Saturday? I looked around at the table of strangers we were sitting with. Maybe it's time to let go of my dream. My husband introduced himself to the person on his left. I made small talk with the woman on my right. A nurse. I told her my dilemma. I'd be 42 years old by the time I finished nursing school. "You're going to turn 42 no matter what," she said, "right?" We laughed. "Well, if you put it that way."
I scored a B+ on the test and went on to fulfill my dream, all because a mysterious wedding guest had just the message for me. You see, the newlyweds had no idea who I was.

0: was talking about None by Carol Guilford, Bechtelsville, Pennsylvania. We'll finish with angel sightings. While visiting Truckee, California, I learned of a renowned butterfly collection begun in 1872. A wall of wonder captured me in the community center, amazing butterflies in shades of deep blue and yellow with wings striped, dotted, or marbled. I photographed many of the 60-framed displays in their original glass casings. Back home, I scrolled through the mesmerizing pics and caught my breath when a lovely angel appeared. How had I missed the exquisite white image that so enchanted me now? I sensed God's smile in this sweet serendipity. By Judy Morrow Klassen, Grants Pass, Oregon. Judy included a photograph of one of the framed displays, which shows several butterflies. The largest and most graceful-looking butterfly is in the center, and its wings look like the wings of an angel. That's all we have for today. Thank you so much for listening. Have a wonderful week, and may God bless you greatly.
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2: Good morning. Today, expect sunshine with a high near 78. Tonight, look for clear skies with a low near 59. Tuesday, there is a slight chance of rain with a high near 78. Tuesday night, there, TS a slight chance of rain with a low near 64. Wednesday, there is a slight chance of rain with a high near 74. Get your weather every hour right here on Mind's Eye Radio, your virtual newsstand.
3: In Belleville and O'Fallon, it's sunny and 46 degrees. In Granite City, it's sunny and 50 degrees.
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0: 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I'm Joan Sharp. 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
2: Good morning. Today, expect sunshine with a high near 78. Tonight, look for clear skies with a low near 59. Tuesday, there is a slight chance of rain with a high near 78. Tuesday night, there, TS a slight chance of rain with a low near 64. Wednesday, there is a slight chance of rain with a high near 74. Get your weather every hour right here on Mind's Eye Radio, your virtual newsstand.
3: In Belleville and Fairview Heights and Collinsville, it's sunny and 50 degrees.
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7: Hello, everyone. This is Vanita House at Mind's Eye, bringing you the top stories from the St. Louis Post-Dispatch for Monday, May 11th, 2026. As always, thank you so much for joining us today. We always appreciate whenever you're able to give us any part of your day, and I'm glad to be back. I missed you guys last week, but my computer had a nervous breakdown, and I had to revive it by resetting to factory settings. So you can imagine how much fun that was, but we're back, and so please, let's get started. I can't afford to go to places like I used to. Drivers in Missouri and Illinois react to gas prices ahead of summer. Despite a dip in prices this weekend compared to Thursday, the average for a gallon of gas is up more than $1.30 compared to this time last year, according to AAA. Seems unreasonable, you know, said driver John Guzman. He is one of the many people noticing the higher gas prices in Missouri. AAA reports the Missouri statewide average for a gallon sits at $4.14. Crude oil prices rose 3% Sunday as peace talks between the United States and Iran remain at a stalemate. This, as nearly all ships and oil tankers remain stuck and unable to travel through the Strait of Hormuz, where a fifth of the world's oil supply travels through. "Too high for my price," said driver Art Schulte. He is filling up at a Casey's in Collinsville, Illinois, where gas there is nearly $5 a gallon. "I can't afford to go to places like I used to," said Schulte. The Illinois statewide average sits at $4.97 a gallon. With summer and Memorial Day weekend around the corner, drivers hope the prices don't keep rising. "I'm definitely hoping it goes down soon, like I'm sure many other people do," said driver Haley Smith. Next, water search called off in Spanish Lake County Park. A water search was called off Sunday afternoon in Spanish Lake County Park. St. Louis County Police said their investigators and detectives are investigating a possible drowning. Officers from the North County Precinct responded to the 12500 block of Spanish Pond Road shortly after 4 p.m. Sunday. Witnesses said a man had possibly fallen into the pond. Police stated search and rescue crews are planning to resume their efforts today. People saw on scene a green kayak on the shore while the search was conducted. 2 weeks ago, a woman drowned after falling into the water in Spanish Lake County Park on April 26th. The St. Louis County Police Department asks anyone with information about this incident to call 636-529-8210 to speak with investigators. Next, pedestrian killed in crash in Soulard. A person died after a crash in South St. Louis, according to police. According to the St. Louis Metropolitan Police, accident reconstruction investigators were called to a pedestrian crash at Gravoy and Allen at around 5 p.m. One person died in the crash, and the car involved stayed at the scene. Police are still investigating this situation. Next, neighbors oppose apartment project. Four-story, 147-unit building would replace Creve Coeur Strip Mall. The City Council is set today to consider a plan for a new luxury apartment complex on Olive Boulevard that dozens of residents oppose, claiming it will tower over their homes and spoil the character of the neighborhood. Kansas City-based Garrison Companies is pitching the four-story, 147-unit apartment and retail complex to replace a strip mall at Olive and North Grazer Road, a Grazer spelled G-R-A-E-S-E-R. Garrison plans to apply for tax incentives for construction, including demolishing the second half of the shopping center, which is nearly vacant. The first half is already demolished. Residents in the adjacent neighborhoods are calling on the city to reject the plan. The complex, opponents say, is taller and higher density than what Creve Coeur has long considered. It includes a 38-foot retaining wall, taller than neighboring homes. It would worsen noise and traffic, residents say, and it could set a precedent leading to more tall apartments on Olive. "It's just so big and so dense," said Brett Berger, a resident and organizer of the newly formed Grazer Neighbors for Safety, a group that published a website, wrote letters to the council, and submitted a petition with more than 75 signatures against the plan. "We want to see the spot developed, but not like this," he said. Cecilia Dvorak, a representative for Garrison Companies, said the project called Grazer Station is meant to fit the Olive Corridor, It's walkable, expands housing options, and she said fits the city's comprehensive plan. Mayor Bob Hoffman said the council may delay approval of the rezoning until Garrison requests tax incentives for the project. It makes little sense to spend all the energy rezoning it and then not fund it, Hoffman said. The proposal has sparked concern from residents about changes on Olive, which has seen new and larger real estate developments on corners from University City to Chesterfield. Not a mile away, half the former Bayer campus is being turned into Olea Village, a complex of apartments, townhouses, and commercial buildings. Residents worry that some of the new development, like Grazer Station, is too big, too tall, too much for their neighborhoods. Are we going to have a lineup of high-rise buildings all along Olive, said Berger, who lives across Grazer from the proposed apartment complex? Garrison Companies proposed the plan last year, the second development pitched in recent years for the site, which was developed as a strip mall in the 1960s. The 4.6-acre plot at 11004 Olive Boulevard was the subject of a court battle in 2022 between Creve Coeur and Quick Trip after the latter sued the suburb over being denied a construction permit. The Missouri Supreme Court ultimately sided with Creve Coeur and a gas station was not built. Grazer Station would be a 48-foot-tall, L-shaped building with retail, a fitness room, an outdoor pool, and a restaurant with outdoor dining. The project failed to get enough votes on the city's Planning and Zoning Commission, which makes recommendations to the council. In March, it voted 3-2 in favor, but needed 4 votes to pass. 2 members of the commission were absent. Garrison Companies has made several revisions to the original plan in response to resident concerns. It reduced the number of units from 172 to 147, increased parking from 240 spaces to 260, and made design changes to the facade and landscaping. It removed plans for a dog park, removed a left-turn lane for traffic onto Olive, and split its 38-foot retaining wall into 2 separate sections with a 10-foot tree buffer in between. The proposal being considered today is not the original concept. It is the result of multiple rounds of public feedback and refinement aimed at balancing neighborhood concerns with the city's long-term planning goals for the corridor, said Dvorak, the Garrison rep. Residents say the changes don't go far enough. Bo Shi, whose backyard borders the property, said the retaining wall would be just as tall as his 2-story house. Just try to picture that, said she, who has lived in the house for 2 years. Literally, if I stand in my bedroom window, I'll be looking at a wall, and right on top of the wall will be a swimming pool. Garrison Companies has the 4.5-acre site under contract to purchase from Tom Stern and Gershman CRE. Garrison declined to confirm a sale price. The meeting is scheduled for 7 p.m. tonight in council chambers at 300 North New Ballas Road. There's one item in the Law and Order section from St. Louis. Police seek missing man whose belongings were found on the Eads Bridge. St. Louis police announced Saturday that they are seeking any potential information about a missing man whose belongings were found on the Eads Bridge. Police consider 20-year-old Antonio Arellano Banda an endangered person and said he was last in contact with friends on Thursday. He is 5 feet 6 inches tall, weighs 160 pounds, and was last seen wearing a dark jacket, light pants, and glasses, police said. They said several personal items belonging to him were found on the Eads Bridge spanning the Mississippi River. They did not immediately provide additional details Sunday about the case. LinkedIn lists a profile for a man of the same name who is an engineering student at Washington University. The school did not immediately respond to questions on Sunday. The police department's missing persons unit asks that anyone with relevant information reach out to them at 314-444-5301. Now, let's switch to national and international news. Trump rejects Iran's proposed response to latest U.S. proposal to end the war. Iran sent its response to the latest U.S. proposal to end the Iran war via Pakistani mediators on Sunday, but U.S. President Donald Trump quickly rejected it in a social media post as totally unacceptable. The latest setback to efforts to resolve the standoff in the Persian Gulf that has throttled shipping and sent energy prices soaring. Iranian state television reported that Tehran rejected the U.S. proposal as amounting to surrender, insisting instead on war reparations by the U.S., full Iranian sovereignty over the Strait of Hormuz, an end to sanctions, and the release of seized Iranian assets. Washington's latest proposal addressed a deal to end the war, reopen the strait, and roll back Iran's nuclear program. Trump's rejection of the Iranian response included no details. In an earlier post, he accused Tehran of playing games with the United States for nearly 50 years, adding, "They will be laughing no longer." Trump is giving diplomacy every chance we possibly can before going back to hostilities, the U.S. Ambassador to the United Nations, Mike Waltz, told ABC earlier. Iran's new supreme leader, Mojtaba Khomeini, who has not been seen or heard publicly since the war began, issued new and decisive directives for the continuation of operations and the powerful confrontation with the enemies, while meeting with the head of the Joint Military Command, the state broadcaster reported, with no details. The fragile ceasefire was tested when a drone ignited a small fire on a ship off Qatar, and the United Arab Emirates and Kuwait reported drones entering their airspace. The UAE said it shot down two drones and blamed Iran. No casualties were reported, and no one immediately claimed responsibility. Qatar's foreign ministry called the ship attack a dangerous and unacceptable escalation that threatens the security and safety of maritime trade routes and vital supplies in the region. The United Kingdom Maritime Trade Operations Center gave no details about the ship's owner or origin. Kuwait Defense Ministry spokesperson Brigadier General Saud Abdulaziz Al-Otabai said forces responded to drones but did not say where they came from. Iran and armed allied groups, such as the Lebanese militant Hezbollah group, have used drones to carry out hundreds of strikes since the war began with U.S. and Israeli attacks on February 28th. Trump has reiterated threats to resume full-scale bombing if Iran does not accept an agreement to reopen the strait and roll back its nuclear program. Iran has largely blocked the strategic waterway that's key to the global flow of oil, natural gas, and fertilizer since the war began, rattling world markets. The U.S. military, in turn, has blockaded Iranian ports since April 13th, saying it has turned back 61 commercial vessels and disabled four. On Friday, it struck two Iranian oil tankers it said were trying to breach the blockade. Iran's Revolutionary Guard, Navy, says any attack on Iranian oil tankers or commercial vessels would be met with a heavy assault on U.S. bases in the region and enemy ships. In an interview posted late Saturday, an Iranian military spokesperson said forces were on full readiness to protect sites where uranium is stored. The UN Nuclear Agency says Iran has more than 970 pounds of uranium enriched up to 60% purity, a short technical step from weapons grade. We considered it possible that they might intend to steal it through infiltration operations or heliborne operations, Brigadier General Akrami Nia told the IRNA news agency. Israeli Prime Minister Benjamin Netanyahu, in an interview with CBS that aired Sunday, said the war isn't over because the enriched uranium needs to be taken out of Iran. Trump has said to me, I want to go in there, and I think it can be done physically, he said. Russian President Vladimir Putin said Saturday that Moscow's proposal to take enriched uranium from Iran to help negotiate a settlement remains on the table. The majority of Iran's highly enriched uranium is likely at its Isfahan nuclear complex, the International Atomic Energy Agency Director General told the Associated Press last month. The facility was hit by U.S. and Israeli airstrikes in the 12-day war last year and faced less intense attacks this year. Iran's deputy foreign minister warned against a planned French-British effort that aims to support maritime security in the Strait of Hormuz after hostilities are over. The presence of French and British vessels, or those of any other country, for any possible cooperation with illegal U.S. actions in the Strait of Hormuz that violate international law will be met with a decisive and immediate response from the armed forces, Kazim Garibabadadi said on social media. French President Emmanuel Macron responded by saying it won't be a military deployment, but an international mission to secure shipping once conditions allow. Several attacks against ships in the Persian Gulf have occurred over the past week, and a U.S. effort to guide ships through the strait was quickly paused. South Korea announced initial findings from an investigation that said two unidentified objects struck the South Korean-operated vessel HMM Namu about 1 minute apart while it was anchored in the strait last week, causing an explosion and fire. Officials have yet to determine who was responsible. In an interview with CBS's 60 Minutes, the Israeli Prime Minister, Benjamin Netanyahu, denied New York Times reporting that he made a hard sell for Trump to start the Iran war by saying it would bring about regime change. We both agreed, you know, that there was both uncertainty and risk involved, Netanyahu said. And I remember that I said, and he said, that there's danger in action, in taking action, but there's greater danger in not taking action. Asked whether he said in that February meeting that Iran would be so weakened it could not choke off the Strait of Hormuz, he said, the problem of the vital oil shipping corridor was understood as the fighting went on. I don't claim the perfect foresight, he said. Netanyahu also said he wants to draw down to zero the military aid provided by the U.S., which he said now stands at $3.8 billion per year. Israel has been a leading recipient of U.S. military aid for decades, but the war in Gaza, with its high number of civilian casualties, has caused that aid to come under greater scrutiny as American public support for Israel declines. Netanyahu, however, offered an extended timeline, saying he wants to see the aid cut off over the next decade. Next, one evacuated passenger tests positive for hantavirus and another develops symptoms on flight home. Passengers evacuated from the hantavirus-hit cruise ship began flying home aboard military and government planes Sunday after the vessel anchored in the Canary Islands, with one American testing positive and a French traveler developing symptoms for the pathogen aboard their separate aircraft. One of the seven American passengers evacuated from the MV Honduras tested positive for the hantavirus, but is not showing any symptoms, U.S. health officials said late Sunday. Earlier, one of the five French passengers developed symptoms on their flight home, French Prime Minister Sébastien Lecornu said in a statement, and all were put into strict isolation with plans to be tested. Passengers were evacuated off of the MV Honduras following its arrival in Tenerife, the largest island in the Spanish archipelago off the West African coast. Earlier, officials from the Spanish Health Ministry, the World Health Organization, and the cruise company Oceanwide Expeditions had said none of the more than 140 people who were then on the Honduras had shown symptoms of the virus. The aircraft carrying the Americans was due to arrive in Omaha, Nebraska, early today. The Americans would first be taken to the University of Nebraska Medical Center, which has a federally funded quarantine facility, to assess whether they have been in close contact with any symptomatic people and their risk levels for spreading the virus. The medical school also has a special unit for treating people with highly infectious diseases that was used early in the pandemic for COVID-19 patients and previously for Ebola patients. One passenger will be transported to the Nebraska Biocontainment Unit upon arrival, while other passengers will go to the National Quarantine Unit for assessment and monitoring. The passenger who was going to the biocontainment unit tested positive for the virus but does not have symptoms, said Kayla Thomas, a spokesperson for the Nebraska Medicine Hospital that will help care for the passengers. From the ship, all of the passengers were escorted to shore by personnel in full body protective gear and breathing masks. Spanish passengers were the first to leave, flown to Madrid, and then taken to a military hospital. Hours later, a plane that evacuated French passengers landed in Paris, where it was met by emergency vehicles. The planes arriving in Tenerife were to fly out passengers from more than 20 countries in an evacuation effort that was expected to last until late today. Japan's foreign ministry said a Japanese national arrived in Britain on a chartered flight arranged by the British government and will be under health monitoring by British authorities for up to 45 days. Three people have died since the outbreak began, and five people who left the ship earlier are infected with hantavirus. WHO, or the World Health Organization Director General Tedros Adhanom Ghebreyesus, reiterated that the general public should not be worried about the outbreak. "We have been repeating the same answer many times," he said. "This is not another COVID, and the risk to the public is low, so they shouldn't be scared and they shouldn't panic." Even so, those disembarking and workers at the port of Granadilla in Tenerife wore protective gear during the evacuation process, including hazardous materials, suits, face masks, and respirators. Video obtained by the Associated Press showed passengers on the tarmac donning similar suits and being sprayed with disinfectant. Passengers who were relieved to be on their way home, another WHO official said. It's been great seeing all the buses coming out and people really happy to be on land again and being repatriated, said Diana Rojas Alvarez, the WHO Health Operations Lead, who is on Tenerife. Authorities have said the disembarking passengers and crew members will be checked for symptoms and will be forbidden from having any contact with the local population. They were to be taken off the ship only when evacuation flights are ready. Tedros and Spain's health and interior ministers are supervising the operation in Tenerife. Hantavirus usually spreads when people inhale contaminated residue of rodent droppings, and the disease is not easily transmitted between people. But the Andes virus detected in the cruise ship outbreak may be able to spread between people in rare cases. Symptoms usually show between 1 and 8 weeks after exposure. Passengers and disembarking crew members left behind their luggage and were allowed to take only a small bag with essentials, a cell phone, a charger, and documentation. Some crew, as well as the body of a passenger who died on board, will remain on the ship, which will sail on to Rotterdam, Netherlands, where it will undergo disinfection, Spanish authorities said. The journey to Rotterdam takes about 5 days, the crew company said. The WHO is recommending that passengers' home countries have active monitoring and follow-up, which means daily health checks, either at home or in a specialized facility, said Maria van Kerkhoff, the organization's top epidemiologist. We are leaving this up to the countries themselves to actually develop their own policies, she added, but our recommendations are very clear. Next, regarding the war in Ukraine, ceasefire accusations fly. Sides trade blame after U.S. brokered deal was announced Friday. A U.S.-mediated ceasefire between Russia and Ukraine appeared under serious strain on its second day Sunday, with both sides accusing the other of violating the deal through weekend attacks. The 3-day pause announced Friday by President Donald Trump is part of a broader U.S.-led push for peace that has so far failed to end the more than 4-year-old war, despite months of shuttle diplomacy. 3 people were killed in Russian drone strikes on areas near the front line, and more than 200 battlefield clashes had taken place since early Saturday, Ukrainian officials reported Sunday. President Volodymyr Zelensky said Russia refrained from large-scale aerial and missile attacks, but continued assaults along parts of the front where its forces are advancing. In other words, the Russian army is not observing any silence on the front and is not even particularly trying to, he said in his evening address, adding that Ukrainian troops were responding and defending their positions. On Sunday, Russia's defense ministry accused Ukraine of flouting the pause, saying it downed 57 Ukrainian drones over the past day and responded in kind on the battlefield. Zelensky said he expected the U.S. to guarantee a swap of 1,000 prisoners of war from each side that had been part of the deal. Earlier this week, Russia and Ukraine each announced separate ceasefires starting on Friday and Wednesday, respectively, but quickly accused one another of breaking them. One person each in Ukraine's Zaporizhia, Dnipropetrovsk, and Kherson regions were killed in Russian drone attacks, regional governors and police said in separate reports Sunday. In the northeastern Kharkiv region, Governor Oleh Synyhubov said 8 people, including 2 children, were wounded in drone strikes on the regional capital and nearby settlements. 7 people, including a child, were also wounded in the Kherson region in drone or artillery attacks since early Saturday, Regional Governor Alexander Prokudin said on Sunday. The State Emergencies Service said Russian forces attacked one of its rescue vehicles in the Dnipropetrovsk region with a drone, wounding a 23-year-old driver. Kyiv's Air Force said Russia had launched 27 long-range drones at Ukraine overnight, a lower number than usual, but that air defenses had downed all of them. Ukraine's general staff said Sunday afternoon that nearly 210 clashes had taken place along the front line since early Saturday. Reuters could not immediately verify the battlefield reports. Russian forces are pressing an offensive to seize the remaining parts of Ukraine's eastern Donetsk region, which Moscow has demanded Kyiv cede before it considers ending its war. U.S.-backed peace talks between Kyiv and Moscow have stalled over the matter, as well as over control of the Russian-occupied Zaporizhia nuclear power plant, Europe's largest. Now, let's switch to the digest section for nation and world news. Israeli strikes kill 3 Palestinians. Israeli strikes killed at least 3 Palestinians on Sunday in Gaza, including 2 members of the Hamas-run police force, health officials said, in violence that underscored the fragility of a U.S.-brokered ceasefire. Medics said an Israeli airstrike killed 1 person and wounded 2 others in the Maghazi refugee camp in central Gaza. The Israeli military said it struck 2 militants who were carrying out suspicious activity and approached forces in the area, posing an immediate threat. Separately on Sunday, an Israeli airstrike killed the head of the criminal police force in Khan Yunis, Wissam Abdel Hadi, and his aide, according to Gaza's Hamas-run Interior Ministry. British Prime Minister Starmer vows to stay in office. British Prime Minister Keir Starmer vowed to fight on, describing his government as a 10-year project, despite mounting calls for him to quit after his party's drubbing in local elections this past week. Starmer's Labour Party suffered the worst local election losses for a governing party in more than 3 decades, while the populist Reform UK Party made significant gains, prompting a growing number of Labour lawmakers to call for his removal. A former minister in Starmer's government, Catherine West, threatened to seek the backing of lawmakers to trigger a leadership contest unless his cabinet took steps to remove him by today. And now a few brief items. From Morocco, a search team recovered the body of a U.S. soldier who went missing near a cliff during a training exercise in Cap Dra, Morocco, the U.S. Army said Sunday. The Army identified him as First Lieutenant Kendrick Lamont Key, Jr., a platoon leader in an artillery unit. A second soldier remains missing, and search operations are continuing, according to the Army. From Indonesia, two Singaporean nationals missing following the eruption of Mount Dukono on Indonesia's Halmahera Island were confirmed dead Sunday, the local rescue agency said. Rescuers found the bodies holding each other under rock debris around the crater rim, agency head Iwan Ramdani said. From India, Indian Prime Minister Narendra Modi urged a spate of measures Sunday, including fuel conservation, work from home practices, and limits on travel and imports, as a surge in global energy prices puts pressure on the country's foreign exchange reserves. From Pakistan, a car bombing at a police post in northwestern Pakistan, followed by an ambush on police personnel rushing to the scene, killed at least 14 officers, police said Sunday. From Los Angeles, a man was found dead Saturday following a fire that broke out at a South Los Angeles home and sent flames and fireworks into the sky. Authorities recovered large amounts of fireworks from the Jefferson Park property and discovered a man dead, officials said. And finally, from Karg Island, Iran's oil terminals company denied reports of an oil leak Sunday near Karg Island, according to state media, after satellite imagery this week appeared to show a large slick west of the country's main oil export hub in the Gulf. The company's chief executive said inspections found no evidence of leaks from storage tanks, pipelines, loading facilities, or tankers operating near the island. Next, Trump, Xi set for talks on Iran, nuclear weapons, and AI. President Donald Trump and Chinese President Xi Jinping are set to discuss Iran, Taiwan, artificial intelligence, and nuclear weapons as they weigh extending a critical minerals deal, according to U.S. officials previewing Trump's two-day visit to China this week. The leaders of the world's two largest economies will hold their first face-to-face talks in more than 6 months as they try to stabilize ties strained by trade, the U.S. and Israeli war with Iran, and other areas of disagreement. Trump is scheduled to arrive in Beijing on Wednesday, ahead of talks set to take place Thursday and Friday. It will be his first trip to China since 2017. The U.S. and China are expected to agree to forums to facilitate mutual trade and investment, while China is expected to announce purchases related to Boeing airplanes, American agriculture, and energy, the officials said. Plans for a Board of Trade and Board of Investment may be formally announced at the meeting, but those mechanisms may need subsequent work before they can be implemented, one of the officials said. Meanwhile, Chinese Vice Premier He Lifeng will lead a delegation to South Korea for trade negotiations with U.S. counterparts on Tuesday and Wednesday, China's Ministry of Commerce said Sunday. The discussions will follow consensus reached during prior calls and meetings between the two nations' top leaders and will focus on economic and trade issues of mutual concern, according to a statement by the ministry. Next, what to know about the predictions for a potentially record-breaking El Niño. Seasonal models are predicting an El Niño climate pattern that could be the strongest on record, bringing with it more extreme weather. I think we're going to see weather events that we've never seen in modern history before, WFLA-TV chief meteorologist and climate specialist Jeff Berardelli in Tampa, Florida, said Saturday. An El Niño event is expected to develop from the middle of this year, impacting global temperature and rainfall patterns, according to the World Meteorological Organization, the WMO. While the models indicate that this may be a strong event, the WMO cautioned that the models also have a harder time making accurate forecasts in the spring. Now, El Niño is a cyclical and natural warming of patches of the equatorial Pacific that then alters the world's weather patterns. Its counterpart, La Niña, is marked by waters that are cooler than average. Berardelli said an El Niño event essentially redistributes heat on Earth. Currently, the subsurface heat in the Pacific is moving east across the ocean and is ascending to the surface from the deep waters, the initial stages of El Niño. The WMO's Global Seasonal Climate Update showed that sea surface temperatures are rising rapidly. There is high confidence in the onset of El Niño, followed by further intensification in the months to follow, according to Wolfram Mofuma Okia, chief of climate prediction at WMO. El Niño typically occurs every 2 to 7 years and lasts around 9 to 12 months, WMO said. So why is this causing alarm? It looks like the predictive models are onto something, said California Institute for Water Resources climate scientist Daniel Swain. That is because the volume and the intensity of the subsurface warm water anomalies, or pulses of unusually warm water that are a key part of El Niño physics, are about as large as we've seen in the historical record, he added. The very strongest events are called super El Niños. Key part of El Niño physics are about as large as we've seen in the historical record, he added. The very strongest events are called super El Niños. One of the key building blocks to make it fully materialize is, in fact, occurring, Swain said. We still don't know exactly what's going to happen. It's not guaranteed it'll be a super El Niño, but the potential is there for something genuinely remarkable. If the Pacific releases a lot of heat, it supercharges the climate system and wreaks havoc weather-wise, Berardelli said. With more heat, there will be stronger heat waves, worsening drought in some areas, but also more moisture in the air that leads to more intense floods, he said. El Niño also subdues the hurricane season in the Atlantic because there is so much heat in the Pacific that outcompetes the Atlantic, Berardelli added. Places like the Caribbean will be extra dry this summer and likely have fewer tropical systems, he said. So where we may see the impacts? El Niño has global impacts. Across the United States, it looks like this summer will be hotter than normal, with significant heat waves, Berardelli said. While these specifics are hard to pinpoint this far out, Berardelli is also expecting to see more frequent daily thunderstorms in the southwest U.S. Forest degradation, driven by wildfires, logging, and drought, affects about 40% of the Amazon. This could be exacerbated in 2026 with a strong El Niño. The excess heat brought to the surface by El Niño, combined with the planet's warming due to climate change, will lead to record-breaking global warmth, Swain said. He expects to see record global warmth temperatures later this year, next year, or both. All indicators are, at this point, that the next year is going to be a pretty wild year from a global climate perspective, Swain said. Michael Mann, a University of Pennsylvania climate scientist, said that while El Niño boosts global temperatures a bit for a year or two, it's basically a zero-sum game. It typically oscillates back toward La Niña, which in turn lowers global temperatures for a year or two, he added. The thing to worry about is the longer-term, steady warming trend that will continue as long as people continue to burn fossil fuels, Mann said. Next, NTSB gathering details on Frontier Airlines evacuation after plane hit and killed person in Denver. The National Transportation Safety Board on Sunday said it is gathering information about the evacuation of a Frontier Airlines plane after it hit and killed a person on the runway at Denver International Airport during takeoff. The plane, which was heading to Los Angeles International Airport, reported striking a pedestrian during takeoff at Denver at approximately 11:19 p.m. on Friday, according to a post on the airport's official X account.

Passengers were evacuated via slides, and the emergency crew bused them to the terminal. An airport spokesperson said 12 passengers received minor injuries and 5 were taken to hospitals. Some people on board expressed concern about the evacuation, including being stuck in the plane for several minutes as smoke filled the cabin and left on the tarmac in the cold once they were out. Video also showed some passengers coming down the slide with what looked to be their carry-on bags. We are gathering information about the emergency evacuation to determine if it meets criteria for a safety investigation, NTSB spokesperson Sarah Taylor Sulik said early Sunday, adding that the agency might have more details today. Frontier Airlines didn't respond late Sunday to a request for information about the evacuation. A spokesman for the Denver Police Department said Sunday the investigation into the incident was ongoing and that the identity of the person on the runway will be confirmed and released by the Denver Office of the Medical Examiner. The CEO of the Denver Airport, Phil Washington, said he knows there are questions still to be answered. As this is an active investigation with numerous other agencies involved, it is going to take some time as we are still confirming what information we can share at this time, Washington said in a statement. This was a horrible and preventable tragedy that has affected many due to the actions of one person who apparently trespassed at an airport and lost their life as a result. 2 minutes after jumping a fence, the person crossed the runway and was hit. The only details the airport has released was that they do not believe the person was an airport employee. Pilot alerts control tower. We're stopping on the runway, the pilot tells the control tower, according to the site ATC.com. We just hit somebody. We have an engine fire. The pilot tells the air traffic controller they have 231 souls on board and that an individual was walking across the runway. The air traffic controller responds that they are rolling the trucks now before the pilot tells the tower they have smoke in the aircraft. We are going to evacuate on the runway. Frontier Airlines said in a statement that Flight 4345 was the one involved in the collision and that smoke was reported in the cabin and the pilots aborted takeoff. It was not clear whether the smoke was linked to the collision. The airline said the plane was carrying 224 passengers and 7 crew members. We are investigating this incident and gathering more information in coordination with the airport and other safety authorities, the airline said. Passengers said panic took hold on the flight after an engine caught fire and the cabin began filling with smoke. Honestly, I thought I was going to die, passenger Mohammed Hassan told Colorado's 9 News. A lot of people next to me were screaming and crying. I just closed my eyes, he said. At that time, you're not really thinking of anything, you know, because we were just about to take off and I heard that boom. So I wasn't sure what happened. I just thought something really, really bad happened. Passenger Nikhil Thalanki told local media outlets that he felt this jerk as the plane was about to take off, adding that it felt like the wheels had left the ground but then came back down. There was fire on the engine. There was lots of sparks that are happening. Immediately came to a stop, Thalanki said. As soon as we saw the sparks on the flight, smoke filled the cabin completely. It was super hard to breathe. Kimberly Randall said passengers were panicking and desperate to get off the aircraft. In a few minutes, they finally opened the door. People were running to get out of the plane, he said. It was chaos everywhere. The NTSB has for years expressed concern about evacuations, especially passengers leaving with their carry-ons. In an April report on the evacuation aboard a United Airlines flight at Houston's

occur, pushing past a flight attendant and going down a slide before it had fully deployed, causing it to deflate and become unusable. Cabin crew training emphasizes assertive command presence and passenger control during evacuations. However, this event demonstrates how rapidly escalating passenger behavior can affect evacuation dynamics, even in the absence of confirmed fire or smoke conditions, according to the report. The incident in Denver came a day after a Delta Airlines employee was killed while on the job at the Orlando International Airport. In a statement, the airline said the employee was killed Thursday night without providing details of the incident or the name of the employee. We are focused on extending our full support to family and taking care of our Orlando team during this difficult time, the airline said. We are working with local authorities as a full investigation gets underway to determine what occurred. Next, The Devil Wears Prada 2 bests Mortal Kombat 2 at the box office. In a box office battle of the sequels, The Devil Wears Prada 2 had the slight edge over Mortal Kombat 2 in North American theaters this weekend. According to studio estimates late Sunday, The Devil Wears Prada 2 earned a chart-topping $43 million in its second weekend, while Mortal Kombat 2 took in $40 million in its first. This weekend had a wide variety of newcomers playing in wide release, including the family-friendly whodunit, the Sheep Detectives, and a James Cameron co-directed Billie Eilish concert film. But it was the holdover that triumphed. The Devil Wears Prada 2, which has grossed $433.2 million worldwide in its first 12 days in release, helped push the Walt Disney Studios over $2 billion globally for the year. It's also surpassed the total grosses of the first film, which earned $327 million globally in 2006, not accounting for inflation. Paul Dergarabedian, the head of marketplace trends for Comscore, said Mother's Day might have helped Prada get the advantage over the newcomer and have such a modest 44% dip in weekend two. The release date was perfect, he said. This may be the new blueprint for how to start a summer. Mortal Kombat 2 provided some gendered counter-programming in the second weekend of Hollywood's summer movie season. Warner Brothers opened the movie in 3,503 locations where it drew a heavily male audience. According to Post-Track, 75% of the ticket buyers were men. The Devil Wears Prada 2 had almost the exact opposite gender breakdown on its first weekend. The first movie in this series, Mortal Kombat, was released simultaneously in theaters and on HBO Max in April 2021 as part of Warner Brothers' pandemic-era day-and-date strategy. Reviews have been mixed for the sequel, as was its B Cinema score. It earned $23 million from 78 markets internationally, adding up to a $63 million global debut. Michael landed in third place in its third weekend with another $36.5 million over the weekend, down only 33% from last weekend. The Michael Jackson biopic has now earned $240.5 million in North America, surpassing the total domestic grosses of Bohemian Rhapsody and $577.4 million globally.
And with that, we conclude the recording of the top stories from the St. Louis Post-Dispatch for Monday, May 11th, 2026. This is Vanita House at Mind's Eye. Back to the board and then back for number two of my 3 hours. We will talk about today in history, the daily horoscopes, and the sports sections from the Post and also from the

0: the Springfield State Journal Register. So please join me, and I'll see you back here in a few minutes. Thanks. Bye.
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3: Good morning. Today, expect sunshine with a high near 78. Tonight, look for clear skies with a low near 59. Tuesday, there is a slight chance of rain with a high near 78. Tuesday night, there, TS a slight chance of rain with a low near 64. Wednesday, there is a slight chance of rain with a high near 74. Get your weather every hour right here on Mind's Eye Radio, your virtual newsstand.
4: In Belleville and Granite City, it's sunny and 55 degrees. In Collinsville, it's sunny and 54 degrees.
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0: Again, this is Vanita House at Mind's Eye, bringing you Today in History, the Daily Horoscopes, and the sports sections from the St. Louis Post-Dispatch and from the Springfield State Journal Register for Monday, May 11th, 2026. Thank you so much for joining us as always, and let's get started. First, let's see, we go back way back to 330. The newly built city of Constantinople, formerly Byzantium, was dedicated to Emperor Constantine the Great, and it became the capital of the Roman Empire. Then we go forward to 868. The earliest known dated and printed book, a copy of Diamond Sutra, was published. Printed from wood blocks, the Buddhist text was dated, marked for general distribution, and dedicated to the printer's parents. Then we go to 1189. Holy Roman Emperor Frederick I, Barbarossa, and 100,000 crusaders departed Regensburg for the Third Crusade. Then we're up to 1751. Pennsylvania Hospital was founded in Philadelphia by Dr. Thomas Bond and Benjamin Franklin. Then we're at 1812, when the British Prime Minister, Spencer Perceval, was assassinated by John Bellingham in the lobby of the House of Commons in London. Ironically, descendants of both later stand for the same seat in Parliament at the same time, but neither wins. Then we go to 1858. That's when Minnesota became the 38th state. Next, we have 1894. In response to reductions in wages, workers at a Pullman factory in Chicago began a strike without approval of union leadership. The strike and a national boycott led to President Grover Cleveland sending federal troops to Chicago to enforce an injunction barring union officials from directing or encouraging workers to not do their jobs. Let's see. Next, we have 1934, a great dust bowl or dust storm, however you want to call it, that began 2 days earlier in the plains, carried dust as far as the East Coast, depositing it in cities from Boston to Washington, D.C. Next, we have 1947, when the B.F. Goodrich Company announced it had created a tubeless tire, no longer in need of an inner tube. The company was granted patents in 1952, and the tire soon became standard on new vehicles. Next, we have 1981. Reggae star Bob Marley died of cancer at age 36. He was first diagnosed in 1977, but the cancer spread in 1980. Next, we have 1995, when more than 170 countries agreed to extend the Nuclear Non-Proliferation Treaty indefinitely and without conditions to prevent the spread of nuclear weapons. And finally, in 2000, India's population officially reached 1 billion, with Asta Arora named India's billionth baby. Now, looking at today in film, TV, music, and sports, in 1969, British comedy troupe Monty Python formed, made up of Graham Chapman, John Cleese, Terry Gilliam, Eric Idle, Terry Jones, and Michael Palin. In the world of music, in 1981, Andrew Lloyd Webber's musical Cats, based on poetry by T.S. Eliot, directed by Trevor Nunn, opened at the New London Theatre in the West End of London and ran for 8,949 performances. And then in the world of sports, in 1893, Henri Degrange established the world's first bicycle world record, traveling 35.325 kilometers or 21.95 miles an hour. And apologies, I forgot a couple of dates from today. We had May 11th in 1812. That's when the waltz was introduced into English ballrooms. Some observers considered it disgusting and immoral. And then the second time, or date, was May 11th of 2019, when American actress and hashtag MeToo activist Alyssa Milano urged women to go on a sex strike after Georgia passed a new abortion law. Now, we have three weddings today, no divorces. The first happened in 1963 when the Prime Minister of Canada, John Turner, who was 33, married Gellis, G-E-L-G-E-I-L-L-S, Giles McCrae Kilgore, who was 25. After that, we're to 1970. That's when American entertainer Sammy Davis Jr., who was 44, married American entertainer Altavise Gore, who was 26, in a Philadelphia, Pennsylvania courthouse, officiated by the Reverend Jesse Jackson. His third marriage lasted until his death in 1990. And the last wedding happened in 1996 when fashion designer Cynthia Rowley, who was 39, married retail store designer Bill Keenan, who was 43, at Manhattan City Hall in New York. Now let's talk about the famous birthdays for today, or the birthdays of famous people. I'm meshing together a couple of sites, and unfortunately one of them doesn't do a very good job of birth and death dates, but I'll keep looking and I'll find one that'll work for us. But in the meantime, let's see, we start out with the Chinese Siamese twins, Chang and Eng Bunker. Both of them were born today on back in 1811. And then let's see, we have, yes, I'm Dreaming of a White Christmas and other amazing songs. Irving Berlin, born today in 1888, and he'd happened to die in 1989. Actress from England, Margaret Rutherford, born today, 1892. Choreographer, Martha Graham, born today, 1894. We also have the infamous artist, Salvador Dali, born today 1904, died 1989. Let's see, then we jump to 1912. We've got two comedians born today. Sergeant Bilko, Phil Silvers. He's born today 1912. It looks like he passed in 1985. Also, the comedian Foster Brooks. He did a great job of pretending to be drunk. He was also born today in 1912. And then we've got an American physicist, Richard P. Feynman, born today in 1918. Let's see, who else? We've got another actor, Denver Pyle, from the Dukes of Hazzard and Tammy. He was born today in 1920. Then we have comedian Mort Saul, who was born today in 1927. We also have Louis Farrakhan. He was born today in 1933, and he's still with us, so he's 93. We have actor Doug McClure, born today in 1935. Let's see, one of the VJs from MTV, Martha Quinn. She was born today in 1959. Actress Natasha Richardson. I believe she was Liam Neeson's wife, if I remember correctly. Born today in 1963, died tragically from an accident, 2009. Also, some actors, Matthew Lawrence, born today in 1980. Jonathan Jackson, I think he was on General Hospital for a while. He played a younger version of Lucky. Yeah. Born today in 1982. Also born in 1982 was former actor from Glee, Corey Monteith, born in 1982. Died today, 2013. Not died today. He's born today, 1982. Died in 2013. And let's see, then finally, we have Holly Valance, and she was born today in 1983. Now, let's talk about the famous obituaries for today. Let's see. We have William Pitt the Elder. He was an English premier, born 1708, died today 1778. Then we've got John Herschel. He was the cataloger of the Southern Hemisphere, born 1792, died today 1871. And then we have a famous American businessman, John D. Rockefeller, Amoco Standard Oil, yeah, University of Chicago, a lot of other things. Born 1874, died today 1960. Then next we have the man who taught us all about Jed Clampett and the Beverly Hillbillies, musician Lester Raymond Flatt, who wrote that theme song, born 1915, died today 1979. Also, as mentioned earlier, reggae legend Bob Marley, born 1945, died today 1981. Also, the cartoonist Chester Gould, he created Drew Dick Tracy, born 1901, died today 1985. A couple of inventors died today in history. We have Elizabeth McDonald, who invented spick and span. She was born 1894, died today 1992. And the other one created the, I guess you could say, the future home of Jimmy Buffett, Margaritaville, Carlos Herrera. He created Margaritas. Born in 1902, he died today in 1992. Let's see, a couple more. We have a writer, Hitchhiker's Guide to the Universe, Douglas Adams. Born 1952, died 2001. And finally, comedian legend, Jerry Stiller, born 1927, and we lost him today in 2020. Now, let's switch to our daily horoscopes. As always, beginning with the sign that's in effect right now for May 11th, that would happen to be Taurus, April 20th through May 20th. Expect a lot of intellectual stimulation to come your way today, Taurus. Important news could come on the phone, necessitating action on your part in order to bring about a desired end. You might need to spend time in the car, contacting others in the neighborhood. The excitement of the moment could have you feeling especially optimistic, but take care to pace yourself. Exhaustion could prove counterproductive now. Next, we have Gemini, May 21st through June 20th. Your creative talents should be operating at an all-time high today, Gemini. You might be offered an opportunity to earn some money putting them to use. Your excitement and enthusiasm are likely to ensure that you'll do the best you possibly can and earn a lot of approval from those around you. Your intuition is also operating at a high level, boosting your imagination and relations with others, so enjoy your day. After Gemini, it's Cancer, June 21st through July 22nd. Getting out and working with groups could seem especially appealing today, particularly groups involving athletics or some other physical activities. This is an excellent day to go out for team sports or attend a yoga, aerobics, or Tai Chi class. You could also want to make a short trip out of town with some friends. A bit of adventure is definitely in the wind for you, Cancer. So, enjoy it. Then, we have Leo, July 23rd through August 22nd. An exciting new project or opportunity could be presented to you today, Leo. It could involve a new love or at least a new friend. Something you've been working on for a long time could finally come to fruition. It will stir your enthusiasm for moving on to the next project. So, what are you waiting for? Next, we have Virgo, August 23rd through September 22nd. Contact with friends who live or work far away could bring a string of new opportunities your way. You might also be thinking of taking a trip, perhaps to another country or by boat. An opportunity to attend a seminar or some kind could present itself, possibly through your friends. A lot is happening, Virgo, but try to stay focused. What happens today could be too important to let your mind become muddled. Then we're on with Libra, September 23rd through October 22nd. New investment possibilities could present themselves to you today, Libra. This could involve an investment of time, money, or other resources. You might also consider an exciting new start of some sort. Don't let yourself get so excited that you move ahead before you consider all the pros and cons. You might want to consult a friend or your partner. This would make an excellent excuse to schedule a romantic evening. And then we have Scorpio, October 23rd through November 21st. An opportunity to travel with a partner or colleague could come your way, perhaps for business. Any travel planned or begun today is likely to go well and bring you whatever results you hope for. Whatever it is you're planning, Scorpio, it should excite your enthusiasm and optimism for your future success. Business and personal relations with others should be warm, cordial, and stimulating, so make the most of it. After Scorpio, it's Sagittarius, November 22nd through December 21st. News of a possible raise could come your way today, Sagittarius, possibly through some enterprise that you've been working on. You're feeling especially energetic, and therefore, you could well be tempted to take on more than you usually would. This is fine, but remember to pace yourself. If you're going to continue on your current path, you'll need to save some energy for tomorrow and beyond. Next, we have Capricorn, December 22nd through January 19th. A group might invite you to participate in a creative project of some kind today, Capricorn. Whatever you do is likely to be stimulating and exciting. You'll want to channel a lot of energy and enthusiasm into it. You could find yourself thinking in terms of a partnership, making plans to explore the possibility further. This is a great day for socializing. If you receive an invitation to go out, go. After Capricorn, we are in the age of Aquarius, January 20th through February 18th. You might be planning to host a social event in your home tonight or perhaps in a few days. It could have you doing a lot of cleaning, rearranging, and beautifying around the house. A friend might drop by to lend a hand, Aquarius. You might also find yourself planning an incredible menu. Don't work too hard or you might not have any energy left for your family or your guests. Next, we have Pisces, February 19th through March 20th. Today, you might want to spend time visiting friends in your neighborhood, Pisces. Small purchases might be necessary, perhaps new clothes, perhaps objects that improve or add beauty to your home. You might have to squeeze a few errands in between visits. At some point during the day, you can expect a very welcome phone call from a friend you haven't heard from in a long time. Enjoy! And last but not least, we have Aries, March 21st through April 19th. A chance to earn a small amount of money, perhaps by doing a little extra work at home, could come your way today, Aries. You could hear about it through a friend or colleague. A visitor might come to your home, perhaps to help with something that needs to be done. This promises to be a very exciting day with a lot of stimulation that could keep you occupied into the night. Now, let's switch to the sports section from the St. Louis Post-Dispatch for Monday, May 11th, 2026. We'll talk about the Cards first. Padres flip cards in 10th. Even experienced tightrope walkers, like the Cardinals, have become, with so many taut close games so early in the season, have their missteps. A wobble in the 9th became a fall in the 10th. On Mother's Day, the Padres vaporized the Cardinals' slim 2-run lead in the 9th inning and walked off with a 3-2 victory in extra innings at Petco Park. Manny Machado lifted a fly ball over the heads of the Cardinals' 5 infielders and deep enough for the sacrifice fly that completed the Padres' comeback and split the 4-game series. Jordan Walker crushed a 2-run homer in the 4th inning, and 5 Cardinals pitchers, including starter Kyle Leahy, were tasked with making that enough for a win. They got within an out of doing so. Nick Castellanos, a bygone thorn in the Cardinals' side from the Cincinnati days, drilled a 2-run, 2-out homer in the 9th to tie the game and force extra innings. Walker's 11th home run of the season punctured Walker-Buehler's start and set up a rested and ready Cardinals bullpen to hold tight. The innings were not without their wobbles, as George Soriano walked the first batter he faced before steadying and finishing the 8th inning. Xander Bogaerts, the most consistent of Padres hitters in the game, greeted Cardinals closer Riley O'Brien with a single in the 9th. He then struck out the next 2 before Castellanos' at bat. O'Brien got ahead 0-2 on Castellanos before the former Reds agitator muscled his way back into the at-bat. He fouled off a 100 mph sinker that caromed off of catcher Pedro Pajes' mitt, and he ignored a 2-2 sweeper to get a full count sinker. Castellanos planted it in the left field seats for his second homer of the season and a tie game. In the 10th, Gordon Graceffo walked one batter intentionally and another unintentionally to load the bases for Machado. The Cardinals crowded the infield to attempt a force out. From center field, Walker attempted to throw the runner out, but even his laser was a slide too late. The Cardinals lost for the first time in 6 extra inning games this season. In his 8th start, Leahy delivered his first scoreless start of the season. He pitched around a couple of walk clusters he created to keep the Padres searching through his 5 innings. 4 of the 6 base runners Leahy allowed were walks, but the right-hander kept the Padres without a hit in 7 plate appearances with a runner in scoring position. Leahy got 14 swings and misses and offset the 4 walks with 5 strikeouts. Walker launches Cards to lead. The first time the Cardinals got a hit against Padres starter Bueller, it wasn't long before they also had runs and the first lead of the game. Bueller, the former Dodgers standout, zipped through the Cardinals lineup the first time. He struck out 2 to start the game and got 4 consecutive groundouts as he retired the first 9 he faced in order. At one point, Bueller went 6 consecutive batters without allowing a ball beyond the reach of an outfielder, and he was perfect through 3 2/3 innings. And then he wasn't. Alec Burleson pulled a single to right for the Cardinals' first base runner. They had a good read on Bueller's delivery, and Burleson bolted for second to get into scoring position with the steal. From the stretch, for the first time, Bueller hung a knuckle curve. The other Walker, the Cardinals' Jordan, crushed it. Walker's 11th home run of the season soared toward the Western Metal Supply Company building beyond left field. The ball traveled an estimated 425 feet and ricocheted into the crowd. The bruise it left was on the scoreboard with the Cardinals' 2-0 lead in the 4th inning. Bueller had allowed only 2 hits to that point, 2 base runners, and both headed home. The at-bat that kept it together. The Padres had Leahy in a bind from the beginning, and it took one grueling, grinding at-bat for the Cardinals starter to escape without misplacing the game in the first inning. Leahy walked the leadoff batter, and despite getting outs from Fernando Tatis Jr. and Machado, invited more trouble with a 2-out walk to Gavin Sheets. Leahy's pitch count was climbing. The bottom of the first inning was lagging, and then he fell behind 3-0 on 3 pitches to number 5 hitter Bogarts. A walk would have loaded the bases. A base hit would have scored a run. Leahy asserted his hold on the game in that at-bat, even as he neared his 30th pitch of the inning. Leahy's 3-0 pitch was a 4-seam fastball called for a strike. He found the edge of the strike zone with another 4-seam fastball for strike 2. Bogarts challenged the call, and the automated ball strike system confirmed the ump's strike. The Padres exhausted their challenges in the first 2 innings and had none for the backstretch of the game to flip a call on either offense or defense. That ABS confirmation gave Leahy traction in the at-bat. Bogarts fouled off 3 consecutive pitches to get deeper into Leahy's pitch count. The 9th pitch of the at-bat was a sweeping slider that Leahy slightly elevated. Bogarts lifted it to left field for a fly-out that ended the inning. Leahy would retire 9 of the next 11 Padres he faced. Next, Missouri's women's golf heads to NCAAs, team already filling record books with more likely to come. This year's end-of-season banquet was a tough one for the seniors on the University of Missouri's women's golf team, as they often are for athletes nearing the end of their collegiate careers. But that's not why it felt so strange to gather and reflect after the Southeastern Conference championships. Normally, that's the end of the season for the Tigers. This time it wasn't. Mizzou Women's Golf is in the NCAA tournament for the first time since 2018, beginning 3 days of play today at the Stanford Regional. A record-setting and at least mildly unexpected season keeps going right on past the banquet that was supposed to close the book on this year. It was hard to be a little emotional, senior Addie Dobson said, because we've still got some more to do. MU is seated fifth among the 12 teams that will compete at Stanford. All of the teams will play 3 rounds, and the top 5 teams will then advance to the national championships that take place May 22nd through 27th. Tee times begin at noon today, and the regional round is available to stream live on a site called Baby Grand Golf. Dobson, who hails from Jacksonville, Illinois, is having a tremendous season. She is on pace to break the Missouri program record for stroke average, as are 2 of her teammates. Individually, she won a qualifying tournament last month at Meadowbrook Country Club. This happened in Baldwin, and it sets her up to play in the upcoming U.S. Open. At the moment, she's all in on trying to get Mizzou to the national championships. In her spare time, she's sorting out the details needed to play in one of golf's most prestigious tournaments. It's been chaos, honestly, the past couple weeks, just planning logistics, Dobson said. Who's coming? What am I going to be wearing? How am I getting there? It has been insane. I'm really trying to stay in the present and stay focused, but I've had so many extra phone calls I never expected to have. Joining her atop the lineup, and soon MU's single-season record books, are freshman Ebba Liljeberg and senior Melanie Walker. Liljeberg from Sweden tied an NCAA record earlier this season by shooting 11 under par across an 18-hole round. That the Tigers' top 3 golfers are 2 seniors and a freshman is a unique blend reflective of the program's rise from 120th in national rankings a few years ago to 31st this season. Dobson and Walker predate coach Caroline Westrup Gaeta, who is in her 4th season. Westrup was a 4-time All-American at Florida State during her collegiate career and spent time on the LPGA Tour. If you need any experience, you've got to look at her, Dobson said. Westrup's experience with one particular course has been handy. None of Missouri's golfers has played Stanford's 6,742-yard par 70 course, but she has. A 2025 Golf Digest review of the track says it certainly plays a bit more difficult than its yardage because of protected greens, tree-related complications, and elevation changes. We've talked a lot about tee shots, Westrup said. We've done a lot of that. We went and played Columbia Country Club. It's more narrow. So we played there and we did a point system of game of making sure we're hitting fairways and then hitting greens. We have similar grass, which is good. They have that thick bent grass also going on right now, and same thing on the greens as well, bent grass. The plan of attack, like golf itself, becomes deceptively simple. We know it's tough, Dobson said. We know the rough's thick, tee shots are tight. Just trying to hone in that driver. Make sure we know that when we hit the fairway and put ourselves in a good position to hit the green and putt from there, we're good. Making it out to the Stanford Regional is already a sign of significant progress for Mizzou under Westrop, a step that the golfers themselves didn't really expect to take. Advancing past the regional round to the NCAA championships is very much possible if the Tigers play up to their seeding. This season has been a string of fun surprises for a team that consistently realizes it can keep shooting lower and finishing higher. Now, in Palo Alto, California, MU will see how far that can continue. It was kind of weird starting the season off breaking the school record for lowest tournament at 40 under, Dobson said. It was something we'd never experienced before, something we didn't necessarily believe we could do until it happened. And then, from there, we won three more tournaments. Winning is hard, and believing you can win is something in itself. Let's see, we'll do one more from the Post. This one is about the Blues AHL affiliate, the Thunderbirds, looking for yet another upset. They're opening their next playoff series on Tuesday. Springfield wasn't even supposed to be here. The Thunderbirds, the Blues AHL affiliate, will begin their Atlantic Division final series on Tuesday against Wilkes-Barre Scranton as part of an unlikely run through the Calder Cup playoffs. Springfield, Massachusetts beat Charlotte in the best of three first round, then dispatched top-seeded Providence in the best of five division semifinals. Now it will face the number two Penguins in the best of five division final. The Thunderbirds have battled their way to be one of the final eight teams remaining in the AHL. They opened the season by winning just two of their first 15 games. Coach Steve Kanalchuk was fired in mid-January. He was replaced by St. Louis associate coach Steve Ott. Springfield has traded familiar producers like Nikita Alexandrov, Corey Schoenemann, Matt Luff, and Matthew Pekka, and lost first-rounders Otto Stenberg and Theo Lindstein to St. Louis for chunks of the NHL season. It was the last team into the playoff field from the Atlantic Division. Then the Thunderbirds promptly lost Game 1 of the first round, 8-1 to Charlotte. But Springfield has rebounded to go 5-1 in the six games since, eliminating Charlotte and then league-leading Providence in four games. Their upset over Providence was the largest in AHL history, as Springfield, 72 points, finished 38 points behind the Bruins, who had 110 points. Forward Dylan Dubé scored the series-clinching goal in overtime of Game 4 on Thursday night in a 1-0 win. Dubé, signed to an AHL contract, is part of the top line for Springfield that also features AHL-contracted captain Chris Wagner and Blues prospect Aleksanteri Kazimaki. The three players have combined for 4 goals and 11 assists during the 7 playoff games, and that's what Wagner and Kazimaki each, that's with Wagner and Kazimaki each missing a game. Polishing off the Bruins in 4 games allowed Springfield 4 days without games heading into the next series against Wilkes-Barre Scranton. Games 1 and 2 will be Tuesday and Thursday in Wilkes-Barre, with the return trip to Springfield, Massachusetts, for games 3 and 4 coming on May 19th and 23rd. If there is a game 5, it will be held May 23rd in Wilkes-Barre. Zach Dean acquired from Vegas in 2023 in the Ivan Barbashov trade, scored an overtime goal versus Providence in Game 3 that appeared to be offside. He had 14 points in 36 regular season games for Springfield after returning from the NHL/NHLPA Player Assistance Program. In goal, Georgi Romanov has carried the Thunderbirds despite not beginning the playoffs as the starter. In Charlotte, Vadim Zarenko started Game 1 but was pulled after one period when he allowed 4 goals. Will Cranley finished that game, but Romanov started Game 2 and every game since. In his 6 games, Romanov has allowed a total of 9 goals and boasts a gaudy .954 save percentage and 1.42 goals against average. He made 37 saves in Game 4 against Providence for his first playoff shutout and 2nd of his career. The Blues signed Romanov in the fall when Colton Ellis was claimed off waivers by Buffalo, and Romanov will be an unrestricted free agent in the summer. This run for the T-Birds also has the chance to get more exciting for Blues fans. Top prospects Justin Carboneau and Adam Jurisic were both assigned to Springfield after their juniors' seasons ended last week. Carboneau, Blainville-Bois Briand, lost in the QMJHL semifinals, while Jurisic, Brantford, lost in the OHL Eastern Conference final. Both made their AHL debuts in Game 4 versus Providence and featured to see more playing time as the playoffs continue. Stenberg has 4 points in 7 playoff games, while the T-Birds are waiting for the first postseason points from lineup regulars Jiraj Pekarčík and Jakub Stanci, both 0 points in 7 games. Veteran defenseman Callie Rosen signed to a 2-year two-way contract extension in St. Louis through the 2027-28 season, leads the Springfield defense with 4 points, 3 goals, and 1 assist during the playoffs. Now, let's switch to the front page of the sports section from the Springfield State Journal Register for Monday, May 11th, 2026. There are 2 articles on the page, and the main one is titled Division I Girls Soccer Players to Know Around Springfield. Grace Sabatka intercepted a pass and immediately launched the ball downfield to Bailey Leach. The latter pivoted and assisted the go-ahead goal to a wide-open Callie Wagner in the penalty box that propelled the Cardinals to a signature 2-1 comeback win over Springfield High on April 24th. Sabatka didn't get any credit statistically, but the result is all that matters. "I don't get the assist for that," Sabatka said after the match, "but in my heart I know that I was a part of that play and a great job for Bailey, even being there in the first place, and a great job for Callie being there to finish that for us." Sabatka is among several Division I girls soccer pledges in the Springfield area. She signed with Southeast Missouri State University in November. She has 17 goals and 17 assists through 21 matches this season and has tallied up 57 goals and 54 assists over her career. The job also entails gritty backstage work that casual fans might miss. She was a constant roadblock against the Senators, to be sure. "I'm a grinder, I would say," Sabatka said. "I like to put hard work into what I do, and I'm passionate about what I do, especially with the team that I have. It's hard not to play for the people who are around me. I love them a lot." "That camaraderie adds up to a really great experience," Sabatka said. That includes her younger sister, Emma, who is a defensive linchpin at the net. "Coming out of the huddle, we say family, and that means a lot, who we are as people and who we are as a team," Sabatka said. Here are a few other Division I girls soccer players signed or committed around Springfield. Bailey Leach, Pleasant Plains, New Berlin. The senior forward certainly appreciates Sabatka's presence ever since they first started playing together when they were around 12 years old. Just to end the season together means a lot, Leach said. Leach provided the game-tying goal on a Raylan Brammer corner kick in the win against SHS. It just shows the will of wanting to win and how much soccer means to us, Leach said afterward. Leach signed with Illinois State University in November. She is the State Journal Register's two-time Small School Girls Soccer of the Year after registering a school record 50 goals last season, along with 20 assists. Leach first won the award as a freshman when she drummed up 28 goals and 29 assists to lead the Cardinals to third place in the Class 1A state finals. The Cardinals, 20-0-1, returned to the 1A playoffs after winning the Class 2A regional title over the past two seasons. Leach recently shattered the school's all-time scoring record and approaches the end of the regular season with 152 goals and 80 assists over her career. It's sad, Leach said of her final season, but we know what our end goal is, and we know we have potential to do that. Cameron Hoffman, Springfield High. The imposing senior forward continues to draw a swarm of defenders. Last season, Hoffman fueled the Senators to their first ever Class 2A state appearance with a school record 58 goals and 29 assists. Her 27 consecutive matches with a goal set an IHSA record as well. She has unleashed 29 goals and 17 assists through 17 games this season. Hoffman's 146 goals and 98 assists put her on an unprecedented doorstep of achieving two career milestones. No player in IHSA recorded history has furnished both 150 goals and 100 assists. She is also one assist from Kristen Reynolds' all-time school record that has stood since 1993. Hoffman, who signed with the University of Dayton in November, scored the opening goal in the loss to Plains. She emphasized afterward, the team only needed to ratchet up its focus and execution around the net. The Senators, who are 13-3-1, indeed proceeded to capitalize on their opportunities in a 2-0 win over Chatham Glenwood for their second straight Central State 8 Conference title on May 5th. Hoffman and fellow senior Bridget Lyons each assisted to sophomore Addie Maddox in the second half. Lyons will play at University of Illinois Springfield. It's so much fun, Hoffman said. I love these girls. I'm going to miss them. It's been a lot of fun, so I'm excited to see how the rest of the season goes. Kinsley Zellers, Chatham Glenwood. Zellers and Hoffman initially crossed paths through the Springfield Area Soccer Association. Zellers eventually turned to St. Louis Scott Gallagher. I played some other sports growing up, Zeller said, but it was kind of always soccer for me. And then I made the move to Gallagher around 6th or 7th grade. That kind of brought my level up. The lengthy junior forward is committed to play at Miami, Ohio University. I never want to stop playing soccer, Zeller said. College was a huge goal for me. I just kind of want to find a place where it felt like home, and I get to enjoy those last 4 years. Miami is awesome. I'm super excited. Zeller's size and penchant for scoring is redolent of another former Glenwood center back of 2023 state title fame, Hayden Vilek, who was the State Journal Register's Large School Girls Soccer Player of the Year before departing to Indiana University. Zeller's provided the lone goal in a 1-0 win over Rochester on April 14th and both goals in a 2-0 win over Normal U High on April 28th. She has 8 goals through 20 games. Zellers described Vicek as a role model. "Our parents are really good friends, and she lives down the street from me, so she's always been an inspiration for me growing up." And finally, Mary Jane Keller, Rochester. The senior midfielder didn't take long to figure out which outlet she preferred growing up. "I actually used to be a dancer, like my sister, and I knew that wasn't for me," Keller said. "And whenever I first started kicking a ball, I knew it was right for me from the beginning." Watching different players locally and abroad over the ensuing years stoked her passion for the game. She has 11 goals and 12 assists through 16 games this season after signing with Ball State University in November. "I used to play on an all-boys team, which definitely made me become a better player, and looking up to Messi or Ronaldo or Neymar, all those people I think made me want to become just like them," Keller said. Keller is focused on becoming a stronger player because at the next level, you're all competing against each other. Almost everyone's better than you, so I think just being even stronger on the ball and being able to play with better people and try to beat better teams is just, I'm really looking forward to it. And the second of the two front page articles is, it talks about the NBA playoff takeaways. It's titled, "Thunder's Antics Are Too Much for Lakers." We've arrived at the middle of the conference semifinal round, and the better squads out of the remaining 8 teams have started to emerge. There were 2 Game 3s Saturday, May 9th, the first between the number 1 seed Detroit Pistons and number 4 Cleveland Cavaliers. In the nightcap, the number 4 Los Angeles Lakers took on the defending NBA champions in the number 1 Oklahoma City Thunder. In both cases, the lower seeds played their first games of their respective series at home, and both looked to avoid falling into debilitating 0-3 deficits. The Cavaliers did their part, fending off a Pistons rally in the second half to win 116-109, with guard Donovan Mitchell leading the charge with 35 points. The Lakers, however, lost and let the Thunder seize a commanding 3-0 lead with a 131-108 victory. Here are takeaways from Saturday's Game 3s from the conference semifinal round. If you're arguing with officials, it's already too late. Let's start with this. The NBA needs to change the way it officiates contact. When the system in place allows for easy manipulation of even the most minimal collisions, then the system is broken. That said, the Lakers fell into the trap. After Austin Reeves and most of the Lakers held a brief post-game conference at center court with officials following Game 2, and after coach J.J. Redick lamented calls in his post-game press conference, it should have ended there. But Los Angeles's repeated appeals to the officiating crew throughout Game 3 were self-defeating. Is it the main reason the Lakers lost? No. But when a team enters a game, let alone one against the defending champs and the overwhelming favorite to win the finals, things are already hard enough. So making it seem like the Lakers are playing against Oklahoma City and the officiating crew was setting themselves up for failure. The reality is that without Luka Doncic, Los Angeles needed to play nearly perfectly to have a chance in this series. Spending any mental and emotional energy battling against officials was never going to be part of that formula. Does Oklahoma City get preferential treatment? No, the NBA has no incentive for that to be the case. But the Thunder, better than any team in the league, have learned how to exploit and manipulate the ways games are officiated to their benefit. As frustrating and difficult as it may be, the Lakers needed to either fully play the game that Oklahoma City plays, flailing and exacerbating contact at every turn, or play with more discipline. But in this case, when it comes to drawing fouls, it's hard to out-thunder the Thunder. It is also worth noting that the Lakers went 18 of 25 from the line Saturday night, while Oklahoma City went just 8 of 10. Knicks remain the team to beat. No team is playing better hoops in the Eastern Conference than the New York Knicks, who are rolling through the 76ers, even as OG Anunoby is battling a hamstring issue that forced him out of Game 3 on Friday, May 8th. While New York is excelling on both offense and defense, the Pistons have some vulnerabilities that have been exposed over the postseason. For one, All-Star center Jalen Duren, 11 points and 4 rebounds in 29 minutes 17 seconds on the floor Saturday, has become a role player and is simply not a reliable number 3 option, let alone a number 2 threat. With their talent and depth, Thunder feel inevitable. It's not just that they have the likely consecutive most valuable player in Shai Gilgeous-Alexander, or that they share the ball and play so tightly within their system, but the Thunder are also the deepest

0: players with 24 points and 10 assists. This came after Jared McCain went off for 18 off the bench in Game 2. The Thunder are peaking, and no team is playing more composed, more cohesive basketball. Cavaliers need Harden from final 2 minutes of Game 3. James Harden did nail a trio of massive buckets inside the final 2 minutes Saturday, a step-back jumper, a floater in the lane, and a step-back three to score 7 consecutive points for Cleveland in the clutch. But the Cavaliers cannot simply rely on Donovan Mitchell carrying this team back into the series with 35 pieces every game. But consider this. Prior to the final 1 minute 29 seconds of the game, Harden was sitting on just 12 points on 5 of 11 shooting. Harden does deserve credit for not forcing shots and letting the game come to him. But a dose of aggression earlier in these games will go a long way to tying the series up. Coach Kenny Atkinson did show an immense amount of trust in Harden by putting the ball in his hands down the stretch. The Cavs should hope it can carry over into Game 4. Pistons need to find other outlets of offense. Like many teams, when the shots are dropping for Detroit, it can be tough to beat. Also, like many teams, when they're not falling, the Pistons can be vulnerable. In the first half, the Pistons shot just 12 of 14, or 14.3% from three-point range. And while Detroit was fortunate to catch fire and hit 7 of 11, or 63.6% from deep in the second half, a 16-point deficit at the half proved to be too much to overcome. This has been Detroit's weakness all season long, so the Pistons need to find ways to generate easier looks in transition to help open up the three-point shooting. On Saturday, both teams committed 15 turnovers, yet the Cavaliers turned those giveaways into 27 points, while Detroit produced only 19. And finally, against the Thunder, turnovers will kill you. No team is better at turning a stretch of careless ball handling into an avalanche. The Thunder are notorious for going on massive runs fueled by their defense. Saturday was no different. The Thunder forced the Lakers into 16 turnovers and converted those into 30 points. Many of those takeaways took place in the second half. It's no surprise, then, that Oklahoma City outscored the Lakers by 25 points after intermission. Also, there was a comment that the Cavaliers and Cleveland need to figure out a way to win on the road. They're 5-0 at home, and on Saturday, they shot the ball at an absurd 58.1% clip. So in order to have any shot to come back and make a run, Cleveland needs to perform on the road. And with that, we conclude the recording of Today in History, the Daily Horoscopes, and the Sports Sections from the St. Louis Post-Dispatch and from the Springfield State Journal Register for Monday, May 11th, 2026. This is Vanita House at Mind's Eye. Back to the board and then back for my final hour, which will be the top stories from the Springfield State Journal Register. So please join me if you can. Thanks, and I'll see you back here in a bit. Bye.
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2: Good morning. Today, expect sunshine with a high near 78. Tonight, look for clear skies with a low near 59. Tuesday, there is a slight chance of rain with a high near 78. Tuesday night, there, TS a slight chance of rain with a low near 64. Wednesday, there is a slight chance of rain with a high near 74. Get your weather every hour right here on Mind's Eye Radio, your virtual newsstand.
3: In Belleville and Granite City and Fairview Heights, it's sunny and 60 degrees.
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3: late Ed Ricketts isn't a household name to many people.

0: but he remains a hero to marine ecologists and lay people who want to know more about life along the California coast. Largely self-educated, Ed Ricketts made a lasting contribution to our ocean world. Henry Thoreau, Rachel Carson, John Muir, these are some of the folks you'll find in the Ecology Hall of Fame, the hall dedicated to heroes of the American environmental movement. Here, you'll also find Ed Ricketts. Ricketts died in 1945, just 6 years after his seminal work, Between the Pacific Tides, was published. Espousing a holistic approach to the study of marine animals, Ricketts was ahead of his time. Bruce Robison, senior scientist at the Monterey Bay Aquarium Research Institute.
1: He was considered pretty radical at the time. However, most of the rest of the world of marine ecology has caught up with him, and now we think the same way he did.
0: Now in its fifth edition, Ricketts' classic is still a primer for expert and layperson alike. A maverick in his work and personal life, he was the inspiration for the character Doc in John Steinbeck's Cannery Row. Doc Burton in The Grapes of Wrath was also a Ricketts study. I'm Marilyn Cooley. Our ocean world is made possible by the National Marine Sanctuary Foundation, helping protect our underwater treasures. 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
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Again, you're listening to Mind's Eye Radio. I'm Joan Sharp. Until next

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2: Good morning. Today, expect sunshine with a high near 78. Tonight, look for clear skies with a low near 59. Tuesday, there is a slight chance of rain with a high near 78. Tuesday night, there, TS a slight chance of rain with a low near 64. Wednesday, there is a slight chance of rain with a high near 74. Get your weather every hour right here on Mind's Eye Radio, your virtual newsstand.
3: In Belleville and Collinsville, it's sunny and 65 degrees. In O'Fallon, it's sunny and 66 degrees.
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6: Breaking news, local headlines, a mystery riddle that will keep you guessing. That's right. It's time for Pike and Lincoln County News on Mind's Eye Radio. I'm April Watts, your guide to all things happening in Pike and Lincoln County, with stories straight from the Lincoln County Journal, Troy Free Press, Ellsbury Democrat, and the People's Tribune. But let's be real, who doesn't love a little fun with their facts? We might toss in a bizarre news story, a word of the day, and of course, that one riddle that'll have you thinking till tomorrow. So, buckle up and get ready. It's time to talk news,
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0: Well, hello and happy Mother's Day. Today is Sunday, May 10th. And if you're a mother, if you're an auntie mom, if you're a dad playing mom, if you play mother in any way, happy Mother's Day to you. We celebrate you and we salute you today. Well, it's Mother's Day, so I'm off doing what mothers do. But today I've got something special for you. We are going to check out audio description from The Little Shop of Horrors. But before we do that, I wanted to let you know what was coming up at Mind's Eye this week, just in case you wanted to check out some audio description locally. This Wednesday, May 13th, beginning at 7:30, it'll be City SC versus the Los Angeles FC. And please note that this event takes place live at Energizers Park, and audio description will only be available for in-person attendees. Audio description will be available exclusively through the Live Voice app on your own smartphone or tablet, so remember to bring your headphones for those devices. We do have a limited number of tablets that are available to borrow if you're unable to provide your own. So that's what this Wednesday, the City SC, which is soccer, versus the Los Angeles FC, and that will be at Energizer Park, which is located at 2019 Market Street in St. Louis. Also, on the 15th, we will have Art on the Square. That will be Friday, May 15th from 4 to 5:30, and that will be at Mathis Marfin and Richer LTD at 23 Public Square, number 300 in Belleville. So you can learn more at the Arts on the Square at their website, but participants will enjoy a free shuttle service to the square from the Belleville Metrolink, open audio description, no headsets, and the opportunity to touch several pieces of art in honor of the selecting this year's Out of Sight Award winner. So that is what is coming up from a local perspective for audio description this week. Now, if you have streaming services, what you can find for audio description new this week, we'll check out what's on Hulu, what's on Netflix, what's on Paramount Plus, and we'll check out what is on Prime Video, Disney Plus, and Apple TV before we get into our audio described show for today. So if you like the movie Crocodile Dundee from 1986, PG-13, that is on Apple TV, Fandango, and Paramount Plus. 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Dora Magic Mermaid Adventures, 2026 movie, action adventure, animation, comedy, kids and family, sci-fi and fantasy, that is on Prime Video and Paramount Plus. 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Dinner for Schmucks from 2010, it's a movie, PG-13, it's a comedy, it's on Apple TV, DVD, Paramount Plus, Prime Video. And we have Wuthering Heights, 2026, that's a movie, rated R, drama, romance, that is on Apple TV, Prime Video, Plex, DVD, HBO Max. And Saltburn from 2023, that's a movie, rated R, comedy, drama, and thriller, that's on Prime Video, Apple TV, Fandango, and HBO Max. If you like Dreamer, inspired by a true story from 2005, that is a movie. It's PG. It's a drama, kids and family, and it's sports. That's on Pluto and Paramount Plus. Man on Fire, 2026. That's a series. It's a crime, drama, and thriller. That's on Netflix. Should I Marry a Murderer? 2026 series, documentary. That is also on Netflix. Swapped. That's a movie, PG, animation, kids and family. That's also on Netflix. Flix. Fight for Glory, 2024 World Series, 2025. That's a documentary sports series, Prime Video and Apple TV. So that is what you have new. Oh, The Green Book. We just watched that with audio description, and it's pretty good. So check that out. Oh, and another one of my favorite movies, The Little Fockers with Ben Stiller from 2010. That is also on Netflix, Prime Video, and Apple TV. So check out those things that are being described, and we're going to get into now The Little Shop of Horrors with audio description. God bless you and have a great week, and I'll be back with you next week.
1: Against a star-filled night sky, a white sphere revolves. A line cuts through the center of the sphere and on one side divides. The bottom half has a line off to one side, forming a stylized G. A Geffen Company release, distributed by Warner Brothers, a Warner Communications company. 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The Geffen Company presents a Frank Oz film, starring Rick Moranis, Ellen Green, Vincent Gardenia, with a special appearance by Steve Martin. Introducing Tashina Arnold as Crystal, Tisha Campbell as Chiffon, Michelle Weeks as Renette. Text scrolls upward.
2: On the 23rd day of the month of September, in an early year of a decade not too long before our own, the human race suddenly encountered a deadly threat to its very existence. And this terrifying enemy surfaced, as such enemies often do, in the seemingly most innocent and unlikely of places.
1: A bottle wrapped in a paper bag drops into a puddle. A hobo limps over it. Title appears. Lightning flashes, revealing a brick building surrounded by a littered walkway. A classic pink sedan passes. Three women in bright blue polka dot dresses with thin straps emerge from the building, singing and dancing in unison.

They point toward the street. A view from above shows people scurrying through the pouring rain. A green sedan turns the corner and parks alongside a curb. The three women dance down the sidewalk and into the street.

0: In a basement, a short man struggles to reach a small plant on a high shelf. His weight causes the shelf to fall.
1: Timo, what's going on down there?
2: Very little, Mr. Mushnick.
0: From atop the stair, Mushnick shakes his head. Seymour begins cleaning the debris.
3: Till the weekend. And at his press conference today, President Kennedy fielded questions concerning last Thursday's total eclipse of the sun, an unprecedented astrological phenomenon which has baffled the nation.
0: A woman with short blonde hair, wearing leopard print high heels and a white waist-length coat over a black dress, enters.
1: She finally decides to come to work.
4: Good morning, Mr. Mushnick.
1: What morning? It's almost closing time. Not that we had a customer. Seymour! What in the name of God is going on down there? Audrey, will you go down and see what is...
0: Audrey examines her eye in a compact mirror.
1: Audrey, where'd you get that china?
4: China?
1: Audrey, that greasy boyfriend of yours is beating up on you again? Look, I know it's none of my business, but I'm beginning to think he's maybe not such a nice boy.
0: Seymour stumbles in carrying clay pots.
1: Seymour, look what you've done to the inventory.
4: Don't yell at Seymour, Mr. Mushnick.
5: Hi, Audrey. You look radiant today. Oh. Set new eye makeup?
4: Oh, I'll help him clean it up before any of the customers get here.
1: That should give you plenty of time. Oh, God, what an existence I got. Misfit employees, bombs on the sidewalk, business is lousy. My life is a living hell. Hey, you, urchin! Shoo, shoo, shoo!
0: Three youths outside the window swagger away. Mushnick follows after them.
1: No loitering!
6: Man, I wasn't loitering. Were you, Crystal?
7: Not me, Ronette. Were you, Chiffon?
1: You ought to be in school!
7: Yeah, well, we on a split shift.
6: Right. We went to school till fifth grade, then we split.
1: So, how do you tend to better yourselves?
7: Better ourselves? You heard what he said? Better ourselves? Mister, when you from Skid Row, ain't no such thing.
0: A heavy-set woman lumbers through a dark alley onto the street.

0: Inside the flower shop, a clock reads 5:07. Mushnik, Audrey, and Seymour appear bored as they wait for customers. Images of the trio standing still in different positions flash by. 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
1: 6 o'clock, and we haven't sold so much as a fern.
2: All right, that's it. Forget it. Don't bother coming in tomorrow.
3: Oh, you don't mean...
4: You can't mean...
2: What don't I mean? I'm through. Forget it, kaput.
3: You can't.
2: Kaput, extinct. I'm closing this garden, customer forsaken place.
4: Mr. Mushnik, forgive me for saying so, sir, but has it ever occurred to you that maybe what the firm needs is to move in a new direction?
0: Mushnik glares at them.
3: What Seymour's trying to say is... Seymour, why don't you run downstairs and bring up that strange and interesting new plant you've been working on? You see, Mr. Mushnik, some of those exotic plants Seymour's been tinkering around with are really unusual. And we thought that maybe some of those strange and interesting new plants prominently displayed and advertised would attract business.
0: Seymour returns, cradling a small potted plant.
4: I'm afraid it isn't feeling very well today.
3: There. Now, isn't that bizarre?
5: At least. What kind of a weirdo plant is that, Seymour?
4: I don't know. I think it's some kind of fly trap, but I haven't been able to identify it in any of my books. I gave it my own name, though. I call it an Audrey, too.
3: After me?
4: I hope you don't mind. You see, sir, if you were to put a strange and interesting plant like this here in the window, then maybe...
5: Maybe what? Maybe what? Do you have any idea how ridiculous you sound? Just because you put a strange and interesting plant in the window, people don't suddenly...
0: A man enters.
6: Excuse me. I couldn't help noticing that strange and interesting plant. What is it?
3: It's an orchard, too.
6: I've never seen anything like it before.
4: No one has.
6: Where did you get it?
0: Flashback.
4: Well, you remember that total eclipse?

0: He didn't have anything unusual there that day.
1: Nope, Doc.
0: So I was just about to, you know, walk on by. When suddenly, and without warning, there was this...
1: Totally eclipse of the sun.
0: It got very dark. And there was this strange humming sound, like something from another world.
1: Daddy.
0: And when the light came back, this weird plant was just sitting there.
1: Oopsie.
0: Just, you know, stuck in among the zinnias. I could have sworn it hadn't been there before. But the old Chinese man sold it to me anyways. For $1.95.
2: In the store.
3: Well, that's an unusual story and a fascinating plant. Oh, while I'm here, I might as well take $50 worth of roses.
4: $50?
3: Can you break 100?
4: 100? No.
3: Well, then I'll just have to take twice as many, won't I?
0: Twice as many?
5: Twice as many?
4: Twice as many?
2: People pop into the store.
6: That plant in the window, it's simply amazing.
7: That plant in the window, wherever did you get it?
8: Look, Debbie, it's mine.
6: Oh, my gosh, it's peculiar.
2: Images of a bustling store shows patrons purchasing a variety of flowers. The cash register drawer opens and closes as money changes hands. Patrons rush excitedly to the exit carrying large bouquets.
9: Thank you very much, sir. Thank you. Thank you. Come again. Come and look at the weird plant some more. It's just got to get bigger and more interesting. Well, just don't stand there. Quick, put that plant back in the... Oh, what did you call it?
0: Audrey 2.
9: Well, put that Audrey 2 back in the window where the passersby can see it. Oh, my God. I never thought this could happen. Oh, my children, I'm taking us all out to dinner tonight.
5: Oh, I'd love to, Mr. Mushnick, but I have a date.
9: Would that seem no good, Nick? I'm telling you, Audrey, you don't need a date with him. You need major medical.
5: He's a rebel, Mr. Mushnick, but he makes good money. Besides, he's the only fella I got. Enjoy dinner. Good night, Seymour.
0: Good night, Audrey.
9: Poor girl.
0: Are we still going out?
2: Audrey, too, wilts.
9: You're not going anywhere, Krillborn. You're staying right here and taking care of that sick plant.
0: I told you it's been giving me trouble. The Audrey 2 is not a healthy girl.
9: Strictly between us, neither is the Audrey 1.
0: If only I knew what breed it was.
9: Who cares what breed it is? Look what it's up for business.
0: I know.
9: So work, Seymour. Nurse this plant back to health. I'm counting on you.
0: I know.
9: You do?
0: I do.
9: So fix. Good night.
2: Appearing disappointed, Seymour lowers his head and frowns. 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Inside, Seymour slowly makes his way downstairs carrying Audrey 2.

0: With a look of dismay, Seymour peers out a small basement window, then addresses Audrey too.
1: Now, Tui, I don't know what else I can do for you. 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
1: He sucks his finger. Audrey, too, mimics the puckering sound. 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In a rusty coffee can, the plant's pod opens. With a curious look, Seymour approaches the plant. As he leans in, Audrey too snaps at his bloody finger. He jumps back, then, with a furrowed brow, reaches toward it again. Audrey too snaps at him. He slowly presents his bloody finger, and the plant opens its mouth wide and stretches its tongue out toward it. Seymour offers a different finger, and Audrey too recoils.
2: I've given you sunlight. 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Looks like

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It grins contentedly.

0: Now alone in the basement, Audrey 2 slowly bursts from the can. Its head grows large. Two broad stems emerge and spread wide like arms. 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
2: WSKID, home of the hits. And in just a few minutes, we'll be bringing you Wink Wilkinson's Weird World, the show that talks to wonderful people who bring in their weird things. But first, the weather.
0: Seymour sits in a chair with Audrey 2 on his lap, which has doubled in size. He is flanked by a mannequin dressed as a nun playing a saxophone. A blonde woman wearing a tight red skirt and white blouse enters. Seymour calls to her.
3: Excuse me, I was told to...
4: Yeah, you're next.
2: The high tomorrow should be in the low 70s with a low in the high 60s.
0: Seymour shifts his gaze back to the mannequin. The blonde woman bends over a desk as Audrey 2 sizes her up.
2: The barometer reading should be 21.6, and the wind will be out about 12 miles per hour. So watch it out there. The sun will be rising tomorrow at about 7:17 a.m., and it should be set.
0: With Seymour distracted, Audrey 2 cranes its neck and flicks its tongue toward the woman's backside.
2: But it should brighten up by noon. The weekend should be mild.
0: With his attention now turned to Audrey 2, Seymour witnesses the vulgarity and quickly grasps Audrey 2's jaw and clamps it shut.
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6: Everybody, it's Weird Wink Wilkinson laughing and scratching at you. How's everybody doing today? I got a little bit of a stiff neck. Let me just fix this up. Ooh, that feels a lot better. Well, I got a great show for you today with some wonderful weird stuff.
0: Seymour enters.
6: What are you doing here? What? You? Please, lady, don't. Put your clothes back on. It's Wink. Well, you can't do this to me. What if your husband were to walk in?
7: I'm right here, Wink. I'm sorry. I love your show, but I've got to kill you both with this machine gun.
6: Oh, you got me. Oh, I feel so very weird. Okay, our first guest today is a young man you probably read about the newspapers. A young man by the name of Seymour Krelborn, is that correct? Who has discovered a new breed of plant life hitherto unknown on this planet. Let me play you down to your seat, Seymour. Hello, Seymour.
3: Hello, Wink.
6: Say, I wish you folks at home could see this. Seymour, where did you get such a weird plant?
3: Well, you remember that total eclipse of the sun about a week ago?
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10: Am I late? Did I miss
9: 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Mushnick's.
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10: Seymour's first radio broadcast. I wanted to hear it so bad. I tried to be on time, but...
11: Don't tell me. You got tied up.
10: No, just handcuffed.
0: With an arm in a sling, Audrey steps away. A woman approaches her.
12: Girl! Hey, girl! I don't know who this mess is you've been hanging out with, but he is has to see your help.
10: Oh, that's for sure. But I can't leave him.
12: Why not?
10: Oh, he'd get angry. And if he does this to me when he likes me... Imagine what he'd do if he ever got mad.
12: So, Dr. Chump, get another guy and let him protect you.
13: How about that little chunk of the glasses?
10: Seymour?
12: That's him.
10: Oh, we just friends. I didn't even deserve a sweet, considerate, suddenly successful guy like Seymour.
12: That poor child suffers from low self-image.
13: You got a point.
12: She got a problem.
0: Inside her apartment.
10: I know.

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0: Inside the flower shop, a sign reads, "This is Audrey 2." Patrons flock around the plant, which now stands about 4 feet tall. Mushnik dashes to the phone. Seymour stands limp against the wall.
1: Mrs. Shiva, I forgot.
2: You forgot. You hear this guard? He forgot. You listening customers? He forgot.
1: Audrey, quick. We gotta do an emergency arrangement.
3: Birthday? Wedding? Baby?
1: Funeral.
3: Hand me the rose.
1: Mr. Mushnick's real mad at me, Audrey. I keep forgetting things.
3: Scissors. But you've got a lot on your mind.
2: Mind? What mind? The Shivers are our most important funereal account. A big, enormous family, they're dropping off like flies.
3: Sometimes I think Mr. Mushnick's too hard on you. Blue.
1: Well, that's okay. After all, I owe him everything.
3: Glitter.
1: He took me out of the Skid Row home for boys when I was just a little tyke. Gave me a warm place to stay, floors to sweep, toilets to clean, and every other Sunday off.
3: You know what? I think you would erase your expectations, Seymour. Now that you're getting successful, I mean, it's clear you suffer from a low self-image, and it's high time you get it fixed. Why don't you go out and do something nice for yourself, like buy some new clothes?
1: Oh, I'm a very bad shopper, Audrey. I don't have good tastes like you.
3: Oh. Well, I could help you pick things out.
1: You could?
3: Sure.
1: You'd go shopping with me?
3: Sure.
0: They lock eyes.
1: You'd be seen with me in a public place like a department store?
3: Sure.
0: They lean in closer.
1: Tonight?
3: Oh, I can't tonight. I got a date.
2: Again this date? Some date. A date gives you corsage, not a multiple fracture. I'm telling you, Audrey, he's not a good, clean kind of boy.
3: He's a professional.
2: What kind of a professional drives a motorcycle and wears a black leather jacket?
0: Outside, a man rides a motorcycle wearing a black leather jacket and gloves.
4: When I was younger, just a bad little kid, my mama noticed funny things I did, like shooting puppies with a BB gun. I'd poison guppies, and when I was done, I'd find a pussycat bashed its head. That's when my mama said,

0: Now sporting a white dentist's uniform, the man grasps a large pair of pliers and firmly twists at a patient's tooth.
1: Here he is, folks, the leader of the flat. Watch him suck up that gas. Oh, my

0: Mama.
1: I'm a dentist, and
2: he flips switches and squirts water into the patient's mouth, who struggles to keep up with the flow. Outside at night, Seymour empties water from tin flower containers. Frowning, he trudges into the dimly lit shop. He pauses, then turns toward a sound in the distance. Appearing puzzled, he returns to the street. The dentist crashes into a wall on his motorcycle.
3: Excuse me, sir, you can't go in there right now.
4: Relax. You want some nitrous oxide?
5: Well, that's what you sell.
2: He takes a hit from an inhaler.
3: We're closed.
6: Oh, it's all right, Seymour. This is my date, my boyfriend, and Seymour Oren Scrivello. DDS.
5: Hey! I know you. Sure, I saw you on the news. I even know your name. Now, let's see. It's, Cecil. No. It's, Cedric.
3: No.
7: Give me a chance.
5: It's, Simon?
6: It's Seymour.
5: Somebody talking to you?
6: Oh, no. Excuse me.
5: Excuse me what?
6: Excuse me, doctor.
5: That's better. I know. Sure, you're the plant guy, right? Well, hey, that means it must be in there, huh?
8: That is incredible. What do you call that thing?
3: Audrey 2.
8: Cute name. It's catchy. Nice plant. Big.
6: Shouldn't we be leaving now?
8: You're quite the little chatterbox tonight, ain't you?
6: Oh, sorry.
8: Sorry what?
6: Sorry, doctor. Doctor. Sorry, doctor.
8: You got a train of us to it. Listen, here's my card. You ever need a root canal or anything like that, just give me a buzz, you hear? Now, I'm serious. It's all in the house. Audrey!
7: You got the handcuffs?
6: They're right in my bag.
2: Oren takes another hit. Audrey sits side saddle on the bike as they speed off. With shoulders slumped over, Seymour shuffles over to Audrey 2, which now stands about 7 feet tall.
3: You ought to see the way he treats her, Tui. She deserves a prince, not a sadistic creep like him. The man's a total disgrace to the dental profession.
2: He lightly caresses the plant.
9: I don't know what's going on sometimes. Seems like the whole world's going crazy. At least we got each other, right? I'm gonna turn in, Tui. I'll see you in the morning.
2: Audrey, too, wilts dramatically.
9: Oh, boy, here we go again.
3: Come on, I haven't got much left. Just give me a few days to heal, okay? Then we'll start again on the left
8: Feed
3: hand and...
8: me.
3: I beg your pardon?
8: Feed me.
3: Tui, you talked. You opened your trap. You sing and you sing.
8: Feed me, Cobblin. Feed me now.
3: I can't.
8: I'm starving.
3: Look, maybe I can squeeze a little more out of this one.
8: More.
3: There isn't any more. What do you want me to do, slit my wrists? Oh, boy. Look, I got an idea. I'm gonna go down to Schmendrick's and pick you up some nice chopped sirloin.
8: Must be blood.
3: Tui, that's disgusting.
10: Must be fresh.
3: I don't want to hear this. Does it have to be human? Does it have to be mine? Where am I supposed to get it?
8: Feed me, Seymour. Feed me all night long. That's right, boy.

0: You eat blood, Audrey, too. 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How am I supposed to keep on feeding you? Kill people?
1: I make it worth your while.
0: What?
2: You think this is all coincidence, baby? The sudden success around here.
0: The press coverage? Look, you're a plant, an inanimate object.
1: Does this look inanimate to you, punk? If I can talk and I can move, who's to say I can't do anything I want?
0: Like what?
1: Like deliver, pal. 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

0: mutilations.
1: You didn't have nothing till you met me. 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Money? 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One particular girl. How about that, Audrey? Think it over. There must be someone you can eat. It's real quiet like. And get me some lunch.

0: but it's true, isn't it?
1: No! I don't know anyone who deserves to get chopped up and fed to a hungry plant.
2: Sure you do!
3: With a vine across Seymour's shoulders, the plant points him toward the window. On the street, Oren arrives and hops off his motorcycle.
2: Stupid woman! Crash! What a friggin' scatterbrain!
3: From outside, the silhouette of Oren slapping Audrey. With an angered look, Seymour watches from the shop window. Inside,

0: get it!
1: Seymour scowls. Now in the dental office, screams come from behind a closed white door. In the hallway, a man in a suit grins as he listens. He approaches a passing worker.
2: Hey, does that mean they're finished? My turn?
3: Scent.
1: A woman escorts a teen girl out of the exam room, her mouth encumbered by an oversized metal retainer.
2: What happened? What did you tell me everything?
4: Well, they have to do that to remove the jaw. Consider yourself very, very lucky.
1: The woman and girl leave as Oren appears.
5: Next!
2: It's me, Arthur Denton. I'm next!
5: Nurse!
6: Does that have an appointment?
3: Ask it. I'm off duty.
2: I've been saving all month for this. I think I need a root canal. I'm sure I need a long, slow root canal.
1: Oren inspects Arthur's mouth, then rushes to a room.
7: Let's go.
2: I have a history of dental problems.
5: Shut up!
7: Yes, doctor.
1: Arthur dashes eagerly into the room.
4: I went to a terrible dentist on Wednesday who was recommended to me by somebody that I saw on Monday, who's the brother of a man that I usually see on Sundays. And their mother actually taught them everything that they know. She's incredibly gifted and quite elderly, and a lot of people think she shouldn't be working. But I go to her because I'm just incredibly devoted to her strength.
1: Arthur stuffs cotton into his mouth.
4: She can't really see who you are, but she knows the sound of your voice, and if you tell her where it is, the problem, she eventually works her way back.
1: Warren spit shines a tool.
4: She does it. I wish I had that family, because I can only go so long. That's how I want to be.
1: Warren flips back the chair.
6: Comfy?
7: Yes, doctor.
4: I remember the first time I went to the dentist, I thought, gosh, what a neat job.
1: He opens a drawer filled with glimmering spiked tools. He retrieves one and holds it up.
4: Poor vet. And I thought, my gosh, everybody calls him doctor and he's not really a doctor.
7: Oh, my God.
4: Only I got out of here okay. And then, but then, you know, after it was all finished, they gave me a candy bar. And I thought to myself, this is what I get, a candy bar? This is what you do. You go through a little thing and you get chocolate out of it. We're getting to work with incredible professionals who use incredibly, incredibly wonderful equipment.
5: Well, that's Let's take a look at that mouth.
1: Excited, Arthur screams.
4: Candy bar!
1: Seymour sneaks into the waiting room and takes a seat. He removes a pistol from his trouser pocket, then puts it back.

0: got a candy bar. I got a candy bar.
1: Orin appears disgusted as the masochist grins with pleasure.
0: Yeah. Oh, yes. Yes! Yeah.
2: Get out.
0: What's wrong?
2: Get out of here.
0: What's the matter?
2: Go on, get out of here!
1: In the waiting room.
3: Right this way.
4: I'm going to tell each and every one of my friends about you, and they're going to hear about
2: it. Just get it!
3: What's this?
4: Oops.
5: Sorry.
2: Goddamn sicko.
1: Orin dramatically turns to Seymour.
2: Let me ask you something. Does this thing scare you?
0: Yes.
2: Would you like it if I took this thing and made straight for your goddamn incisors?
0: No.
2: It hurt, right? Mm-hmm. You'd scream, right?
5: Mm-hmm.
2: Well, get your ass out of here!
3: Say, don't I know you?
4: Yeah, Seymour Crowbone, we met yesterday.
2: Oh, your mouth's a mask yet. Oh, somebody of wisdom teeth. We'll just rip that little bugger right out of there. What do you say?
4: No!
3: There's always time for dental hygiene, Seymour.
2: You ever seen the results of a neglected mouth?
3: Look, Seymour, this could happen to you.
1: A picture of a dog's decaying mouth.
2: Unless I take immediate action.
4: What's that?
3: The drill.
4: It's rusty.
3: It's an antique. They don't make them like this anymore. Sturdy. Heavy. Dull.
1: Seymour squeezes his eyes and mouth shut.
3: I'm gonna want some gas for this.
4: Oh, thank God. I thought you weren't gonna use any.
2: Oh, the gas isn't for you, Seymour. It's for me. You see, I wanna really enjoy this. In fact, I'm gonna use my special gas mask. I find a little giggle gas before I begin increases my pleasure enormously.
1: Orin puts on a gas mask and activates it.
3: Here we go.
6: Well, I hope you enjoyed that as much as I did. That was the Little Shop of Horrors with audio description. Well, I'm your host, April Watts, with the Pike and Lincoln County News. It has been my pleasure to hang out with you and to provide you with something cool on this Mother's Day. Hope that if you're a mom, you are enjoying today, that you get to talk to your children. If you're a mom who's an acting mom, I hope that you have an enjoyable day as well. Remember to find something to smile about. In this world where everybody's frowning and upset about something and we're overstimulated, it's nice to just find something to smile about. Until we meet again, I'm your host, April Watts, with the Pike and Lincoln County News.

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1: Good morning. Today, expect sunshine with a high near 78. Tonight, look for clear skies with a low near 59. Tuesday, there is a slight chance of rain with a high near 78. Tuesday night, there, TS a slight chance of rain with a low near 64. Wednesday, there is a slight chance of rain with a high near 74. Get your weather every hour right here on Mind's Eye Radio, your virtual newsstand. In Belleville and O'Fallon, it's sunny and 70 degrees. In Granite City, it's sunny and 69 degrees.
2: Hey, hey, what do you know? What do you say? 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
4: Hello, it is Monday, May 11th, 2026. I'll be reading the USA Today newspaper for today. Headline here is an article by Susan Page, the Washington bureau chief. It's entitled "Politics Soon to Get Even More Polarized." Raging redistricting wars enter new territory. The redistricting wars are raging. What happens next? History provides little guidance because never before has there been a cross-country campaign to redraw congressional districts at mid-decade and on the fly. But the repercussions, both immediate and far-reaching, are likely to bolster Republican prospects in the midterms, weaken the political middle, reduce minority representation in Congress, and intensify the nation's polarization. Texas Republicans, urged on by President Donald Trump, began the redistricting bidding last August. California Democrats responded in kind, and a U.S. Supreme Court ruling April 29th opened the floodgates even as the November elections loom. Texas will be the biggest one, Trump had boasted to reporters at the White House in July, a prediction that turned out to be accurate. And that'll be five seats, he said. In all, eight states have redrawn their congressional districts over the past year in search of a political edge. Though some of the new maps still face court challenges, new lines in six states are designed to imperil incumbent House Democrats in Florida, Missouri, North Carolina, Ohio, and Tennessee, as well as Texas. The new map in California is intended to help defeat up to five Republican members, but an effort to redraw the congressional map in Virginia to flip up to four GOP-held seats was rejected May 8th on procedural grounds by the state Supreme Court, a seismic setback for Democrats. In Utah, a state judge ordered the Republican-controlled state legislature to abide by an anti-gerrymandering proposition passed by voters in 2018 that created a House district centered in Salt Lake County that Democrats are favored to carry. Bottom line, Republican candidates now faced friendlier terrain in 14 House districts, Democrats in six. In a political world where the GOP's House majority is just five seats, those inch-by-inch advantages could temper Republican losses in the midterms despite the headwinds of an unpopular war and high gas prices. And there's no ceasefire yet. Redistricting isn't over this year. Tennessee didn't tarry a week after the Supreme Court ruling weakening the Voting Rights Act was handed down. The volunteer state legislature approved, and Republican Governor Bill Lee signed a redistricting plan designed to vanquish the state's only Democrat-leaning House district. The district, which had been centered on Memphis, was split among three predominantly GOP districts. The new lines run down the middle of Beale Street and stretch hundreds of miles to the suburbs of Nashville. Three other southern states are scrambling to try to redraw their congressional lines, too. In Alabama and South Carolina, Republicans hope to make one Democratic-held House district in each state lean more to the GOP. In Louisiana, Republican Governor Jeff Landry delayed the primaries to give time to redraw districts with the goal of flipping one or two Democratic seats. The political middle shrinks. The number of competitive congressional seats had already been shrinking, both a consequence of and a contributor to the nation's sharp political divide. Of the 435 House districts, no more than 18 remain toss-ups, the nonpartisan Cook Political Report with Amy Walter estimates. That's the smallest number since independent analyst Charlie Cook began publishing his ratings more than four decades ago. The leaders of both parties may think it is good for their political fortunes, said Dan Webb, a former U.S. attorney and board member of the bipartisan group No Labels, but it is terrible for America and the vast political center. Politicians from districts that are safely Republican or safely Democrat have little electoral incentive to reach across party lines during campaigns or in office. Winning their party's nomination all but guarantees a victory in the general election, and the prime risk to another term is failing to satisfy the most partisan voices. Minority representation fallout, the Louisiana versus Calais decision on the Voting Rights Act, is all but certain to reduce the number of districts with a majority of minority voters, and it is likely to reduce the number of racially diverse members of Congress. By November, majority-minority districts are likely to have been redrawn in Alabama, Florida, Louisiana, Tennessee, and Texas. In South Carolina, Republicans hope to target the district of Representative Jim Clyburn, the only African-American in the state's congressional delegation and former House Majority Whip. The impact is expected to accelerate after the 2030 census prompts redistricting in almost every state. Nearly 70 House districts that had been covered by Voting Rights Act protections would be open to change. That is likely to lead to the sharpest decline in the number of black members of Congress since 1877, during Reconstruction after the Civil War. Then the new Congress had four fewer black representatives than the previous one. Of the current 119th Congress, 133 House members are black, Hispanic, Asian American, or multiracial, according to the Pew Research Center. That is a record, though Congress remains less racially and ethnically diverse than the United States as a whole. The geographic base for nearly three-fourths of those members are majority-minority districts, which no longer can count on being protected. Modern art drawing districts. Most of the new maps look less like a grid and more like an abstract art with tendrils in red and blue, though that was also true of some of the majority minority districts that are being erased. In Texas, for instance, the new congressional lines zigzag through the big cities, Austin, Dallas, Fort Worth, Houston, and San Antonio, in an effort to divide their Democratic-heavy precincts into sprawling Republican-dominated territory. That's not new, of course. The word gerrymander was dubbed in 1812 to describe a district redrawn by then-Massachusetts Governor Elbridge Gerry that looked, with a little imagination, like a salamander. Today, a clutch of states that didn't have the time or the political momentum to redistrict in 2026 are looking at the possibility of redrawing lines next year. Those efforts may well be spurred if this year's redistricting helps Republicans blunt their expected losses. In Mississippi, the state legislature already has scheduled a special session in late May to review state Supreme Court districts. And Georgia, Republican Governor Brian Kemp says the state is likely to draw new congressional maps before the 2028 elections. Some Republican officials are discussing redistricting in other red-leaning states, among them Arizona, Kansas, Nebraska, and New Hampshire. So are some Democratic leaders in such blue-leaning states as Colorado, Illinois, Maryland, New York, New Jersey, and Washington State. It's time to fight fire with fire. Democratic New York Governor Kathy Hochul vows all is fair in love and war. And this is war. Let's go back to the front page. Hantavirus, quarantine next for cruise ship travelers. They'll be in hospitals in their own countries. This is a story by Catherine Palmer, Sarah Mancuso, Marina Potofsky, and Daniel DeVise. The cruise ship at the center of a hantavirus outbreak arrived in Spain on May 10th, and the officials started the process of moving groups of passengers back to their home countries to begin quarantining. Once the MV Hondius anchored near Tenerife, Spanish officials disembarked on small boats and were taken to shore. Were taken to shore. They were taken to the airport, where they'll be flown to Madrid and taken to a hospital. Passengers from France, Canada, the Netherlands left later in the day, and Americans were expected to leave by day's end. One French passenger showed some symptoms on a repatriation flight, officials confirmed, which could increase the global tally of cases. The World Health Organization said on May 8th that 8 people had fallen ill in cases linked to the ship, including 3 who died, a Dutch couple and a German national. 6 of these people were confirmed to have contracted the virus, with another 2 suspected cases. Americans will be taken to Offutt Air Force Base in Omaha, Nebraska, where some are expected to be transported to the National Quarantine Center at the University of Nebraska. But Dr. J. Bhattacharya, director of the National Institutes of Health, said some Americans may be able to quarantine at home with support from local health officials. Speaking to reporters at the White House on May 8th, President Donald Trump said he had been briefed about the hantavirus situation. "It's very much, we hope, under control," he said, adding that we have a lot of great people studying it. "Should be fine, we hope," he said. Top American health officials, including the Centers for Disease Control and Prevention, have said they're actively monitoring and responding to the outbreak, though the risk to the United States remains extremely low. That's a quote. The WHO has recommended a 42-day quarantine period for passengers aboard the ship starting from May 10th, and it has also assessed the virus risk to the public as low. Unmatched quarantine monitoring at U.S. Center, American cruise ship passengers headed into quarantine for possible hantavirus exposure are traveling to a one-of-a-kind facility. The Training Simulation and Quarantine Center at the University of Nebraska, Omaha is the only federally funded national quarantine unit in the United States, according to its website. The 20-bed unit provides unmatched quarantine monitoring and care for those exposed to high-consequence pathogens, the website says. The facility opened in 2019, just before the outbreak of COVID-19. The rooms are single occupancy with at least 300 square feet of living space, bathroom facilities, exercise equipment, and internet access. The rooms employ a technology called negative pressure, which ensures the potential pathogens remain inside. "Not the same situation as COVID," this says Dr. Maria van der Kerkhove, director of the WHO's Department of Epidemic and Pandemic Management, said last week that hantavirus is very different from coronavirus and does not spread the same way. "I want to be unequivocal here. This is not SARS-CoV-2. This is not the start of a COVID pandemic," she said. "This is an outbreak that we see on a ship, and there's a confined area, but this is not the same situation we were in 6 years ago. In a contained setting like a cruise ship, closed quarters can amplify risk," infectious disease expert Dr. Sukrit Dwivedi of Hackensack Meridian Ocean University Medical Center told USA Today. "Health authorities are appropriately emphasizing contact tracing, isolation, and monitoring of close contacts," he said. "The overall risk to the general public remains low, as hantaviruses do not spread easily like respiratory viruses such as flu or COVID-19. What to know about hantavirus? Hantaviruses are a group of viruses that naturally infect rodents and are occasionally transmitted to humans through contact with rodent urine, feces, or or saliva. The WHO has said the hantavirus involved in the cruise ship outbreak is the Andes virus, the only strain known to be capable of limited transmission between humans linked to close and prolonged contact. In humans, hantavirus infections can cause two serious syndromes, hantavirus pulmonary syndrome, or HPS, which affects the lungs, and hemorrhagic fever with renal syndrome, HFRS, which affects the kidneys. Hantavirus is the same infection that killed pianist and businesswoman Betsy Arakawa, the wife of late actor Gene Hackman. Hackman and Arakawa were both found dead in their Santa Fe, New Mexico home in February 2025. Hackman, 95, died from natural causes. Arakawa, 65, died from hantavirus pulmonary syndrome. While Arakawa's death and the infections among those on board the MV Hondius both center on hantavirus, the cases are different because of the suspected transmission. Arakawa is believed to have contracted the virus from the rodent droppings found around her and Hackman's home, while some of the infected cruise ship passengers are suspected of having gotten sick from each other. Let's go to page 4, news story. Russia-Ukraine war coming to an end, Putin says. Russia scales back. Victory Day parade. This is by Vladimir Soldatkin and Guy Falconbridge, this out of Moscow. Russian President Vladimir Putin said on May 9th that he thought the Ukraine war was coming to an end, remarks that came just hours after he had vowed victory in Ukraine at Moscow's most scaled-back Victory Day parade in years. I think that the matter is coming to an end, Putin told reporters of the Russia-Ukraine war, Europe's deadliest conflict since World War II. Putin also said he would be willing to negotiate new security arrangements for Europe and that his preferred negotiating partner would be former German Chancellor Gerhard Schröder. Russia's 2022 invasion of Ukraine triggered the most serious crisis in relations between Russia and the West since the 1962 Cuban Missile Crisis, when many people feared the world was on the brink of nuclear war. The Kremlin has said peace talks brokered by President Donald Trump's administration were on pause. Putin has repeatedly vowed to fight on until all of Russia's various war aims were achieved in what Moscow calls the special military operation. Putin was speaking in the Kremlin after setting out his view of the causes of the war. He blamed globalist, that's a quote, Western leaders, saying they promised NATO would not expand eastward after the 1989 fall of the Berlin Wall, but then tried to draw Ukraine into the European Union's orbit. His statement came hours after the parade on the May 9th national holiday celebrating the Soviet Union's victory over Nazi Germany in World War II. Instead of the usual intercontinental ballistic missiles, tanks, and missile systems rolling across the cobbles of Red Square, Russia played a video of its military hardware in action on giant screens opposite the Kremlin walls. Russian troops have been fighting in Ukraine for well over 4 years, longer than Soviet forces fought in World War II, known in Russia as the Great Patriotic War of 1941 to 1945. War in Europe. Putin, who has ruled Russia as president or prime minister since the last day of 1999, faces a wave of anxiety in Moscow about the war in Ukraine, which has killed hundreds of thousands of people, left swaths of Ukraine in ruins, and drained Russia's $3 trillion economy. Russia's relations with Europe are worse than at any time since the depths of the Cold War. Russian forces have so far been unable to take the whole of the Donbas region of eastern Ukraine, where Kyiv's forces have been pushed back to a line of fortress cities. Russian advances have slowed this year, though Moscow controls just under one-fifth of Ukraine territory. After Russia and Ukraine accused each other of violating unilateral ceasefires they had each declared over recent days, Trump announced a three-day ceasefire from May 9th to May May 11th that was supported by the Kremlin and Kyiv. The two sides also agreed to exchange 1,000 prisoners. "I'd like to see it stop. Russia-Ukraine, it's the worst thing since World War II in terms of life. 25,000 young soldiers every month. It's crazy," Trump told reporters in Washington. He added that he would like to see a big extension of the ceasefire. There were no reports of violations of the ceasefire from either Moscow or Kyiv. Talks with Schroeder. European Council President Antonio Costa said 2 weeks ago that he believed there was a potential for the EU to negotiate with Russia and to discuss the future of the security architecture of Europe. Asked if he was willing to engage in talks with the Europeans, Putin said the preferable figure for him was Schroeder. European leaders have said Russia must be defeated in Ukraine and cast Putin as a war criminal, an autocrat, whom they say could one day attack a NATO member if he's allowed to win the war. Russia dismisses such claims as nonsense. Let's go to the story right next to that one. Pedestrian killed as Frontier jet takes off. Person jumps fence to cross Denver runway. Trevor Hughes wrote this article. It's out of Denver, obviously. A Frontier Airlines plane taking off for Los Angeles late May 8th struck and killed a person who jumped a perimeter fence and was crossing the runway, according to airport and airline officials. The Airbus A321 had begun accelerating down the runway for takeoff when the pilots reported to air traffic controllers that they'd hit someone. The pilots aborted takeoff as smoke began filling the cabin and passengers evacuated the plane via slides. Frontier Airlines said in a statement to USA Today the identity of the pedestrian was not immediately released. Airport officials said the as yet unidentified person had jumped the security fence 2 minutes earlier. Federal officials confirmed they had begun an investigation and called the pedestrian a trespasser. "We are deeply saddened by this event," Frontier said in a statement. "We are investigating this incident and gathering more information in coordination with the airport and other safety authorities." The plane had 224 passengers and 7 crew members aboard, all of whom were safely evacuated. 12 people reported minor injuries, and 5 of them were transported to local hospitals for treatment. Airport officials said the runway remains closed for investigation. Denver airport officials said they have requested assistance from the National Transportation Safety Board. The Federal Aviation Administration is also investigating. The pedestrian is deceased and is not believed to be an employee of the airport, nor have they been identified. The airport has examined the fence line and found it to be intact, airport officials said. "We are extremely saddened by this incident and express our sympathies to those involved." In a social media statement, Transportation Secretary Sean Duffy referred to the pedestrian as a trespasser and said federal investigators are working with Denver police. No one should ever trespass on an airport, he said. The Denver airport is the nation's 4th busiest and the 10th busiest in the world, and last year it served 82.4 million passengers. Let's go to the Just Curious section. Remote bodies may have own atmospheres. This is by Eric Lagata for USA Today. Beyond the reaches of Neptune, the outskirts of our solar system are teeming with thousands of icy celestial bodies such as Pluto. For years, it's been an accepted tenet of astronomy that, with the exception of Pluto, infamously now classified as a dwarf planet, none of these worlds likely was large enough to sustain an atmosphere. But a new discovery from a team of researchers in Japan may require scientists to reconsider what we know about these distant bodies known officially as trans-Neptunian objects. Observations from an astronomer in Japan suggest that a relatively small celestial object that in that far-off region does indeed have a thin atmosphere. Here's what to know about the new find and why it defines what astronomers have long believed about such trans-Neptunian objects. What is a trans-Neptunian object? That's a new phrase for me. Any celestial body found beyond the orbit of Neptune, our solar system's outermost planet is considered a trans-Neptunian object. Considered ancient leftovers from the formation of our solar system, these desolate bodies don't meet the criteria to be considered planets. They're located in a donut-shaped region known as the Kuiper Belt. That's K-U-I-P-E-R. I'm hoping I'm pronouncing it right. Not unlike the main asteroid belt, much closer to Earth between Mars and Jupiter. Pluto, the largest and most well-known of these objects, also was previously believed to be the only one among those bodies to possess its own atmosphere. Celestial body beyond Pluto may have an atmosphere. Until now, Japanese astronomers have found evidence for a thin atmosphere around a small body in the outer solar system, temporarily named the unremarkable, and here's a lot of numbers, 612533-2002XV93. That's what it's called for now. The object is so small, roughly 310 miles in diameter, that it should not have a sustainable atmosphere, the researchers said in a news release announcing the find. On planets such as Earth, atmospheres composed of gases offer a surrounding layer of protection, helping control temperature and shielding inhabitants from such things as radiation. This tiny trans-Neptunian object, meanwhile, has remarkably precarious atmosphere, perhaps composed of methane, nitrogen, or carbon monoxide that is 5 million to 10 million times thinner than the Earth's. The researchers who studied the object using ground-based telescopes in Japan as it passed in front of a distant star from Earth's vantage point published their findings May 4th in the journal Nature Astronomy. Observations could determine how a small body has an atmosphere. Most trans-Neptunian objects are too cold and don't have a strong enough gravitational pull to sustain an atmosphere. Discovery raises serious questions about when and how the atmosphere formed around the small body, not to mention how it has managed to sustain it. The researchers advocated for future observations so astronomers can better characterize the atmosphere. Meanwhile, they also outlined two possible explanations for the object's atmosphere. One possibility, the researchers suggested, is that a cosmic event brought frozen or liquid gases from deep inside the body to the surface. Alternatively, according to the team, it's possible a comet crashed into the celestial object, releasing gas that formed a temporary atmosphere. And there's a photo here, and it's just a black background with kind of some stars or bright dots in the background, and it's a globe like Earth with just this very thin blue ring around the outside. And it says that it's an artist impression of the trans-Neptunian object passing in front of a star in the distant background as viewed from Earth in this image released on May 4th. So we'll see if we hear more about that. How interesting. Let's go to the next page. Completely different story. Mother-daughter team is flexing its influence, this says. 16-year-old manages author's social media. This is by Madeline Mitchell for USA Today. Teenagers have enough stress these days making sure their own online content doesn't come off as cringe, let alone supervising their parents' posts. But 16-year-old Jaya Ramanini takes monitoring her mom's social media pages seriously, and she even gets paid for it. Jaya's mom, Subra Ramanini, is an influencer and cookbook author who posts about cooking and parenting online. It's kind of embarrassing, Jaya said, and she's requested her mom block all of her friends so they won't see the content on her feeds. But she said she has enjoyed some of the fun PR packages her mom has secured with brands sending the family candy and other retreats. We're used to seeing teenagers be influencers, and then when I'm seeing my mom doing this, it's kind of abnormal to me, she said. When the COVID-19 pandemic thwarted Romanini's book tour plans in 2020, she took to Instagram. Her content wasn't gaining much traction at first, and then her daughter saw some of the posts she was making. What started as typical teen mortification led to a mother-daughter partnership, when Romanini realized her daughter could be her biggest asset to content creation. She has a lot of insight, Romanini said, adding that Jaya was the one who encouraged her to get it on TikTok and stop putting GIFs and stickers on all her videos. She has the eye for it. She knows what the platform is going to do. Now, Jaya helps edit her mom's videos and even attends speaking engagements with her mom, as she did recently at a motherhood summit in Austin, Texas. Her mother pays her for her work in cash, privileges, and UGG boots. In exchange for Jaya's appearance at the summit, Romanini let Jaya attend a Bruno Mars concert. It does have its benefits, Jaya said. While her mom makes videos, she works behind the scenes. Jaya isn't interested in marketing or content creation as a career. She wants to be a lawyer someday. I don't have any personal content creation. I just do it for other people, she said. I have a private Instagram account where I'll just post photos with my friends. But she said helping to manage her mom's business has been a great learning opportunity. She's grown her video editing skills, used them for internships and in leadership roles at school extracurriculars. Social media is growing and it consumes a lot of people's lives. It's like a part of every career now, she said. It's good to have these skills, like editing skills, understanding how the algorithm works, and knowing that people connect on social media a lot. Even though Jaya helps edit her mom's videos for the most part, she draws the line at being featured in content. She said she's more comfortable being behind the scenes. She used to appear on her mom's pages, but that shift happened when Jaya was still in middle school, around the same time her mom's account started going viral. Getting as much content as you can while they're young before middle school, Romanini advised another mother and content creator as at the summit. And Madeline Mitchell's role covering women and the caregiving economy at USA Today is supported by a partnership with Pivotal and Journalism Funding Partners. And there's a photo here of Jaya and her mom and her sister. And it's got several of her cookbooks and some of the spices. So good for her. We need a teenager to help us with all kinds of computer content. Let's go to a totally different story. Again, this is in the opinion page. This opinion is written by Greg Graber, and it says, FIFA deserves red card for over-predatory World Cup tickets. The World Cup soccer games are coming up, and he says, as a performance coach who frequently works with athletes and corporate executives on finding their purpose, the first step is asking them if their actions and their values are in alignment. If clients are considering taking action on something they're not quite sure about, I will implore them to ask themselves this question. If I take a step in this direction, will this action be in alignment with my values? I often do this with myself as well. If I am having an analysis paralysis in decisiveness when faced with problems. I recently put this into practice when I was struggling with whether I should buy tickets for the upcoming World Cup in the United States. Soccer brings people together. Soccer has been an integral part of my life for a long time. I was first introduced to the sport by my father in the late 70s. He took me to watch our hometown Memphis Rogues compete in the old North American Soccer League. I was hooked instantly. Over the years, I've been involved in virtually every aspect of the beautiful game as player, coach, referee, and fan. I love that all these years later, the game still connects me with people in often unexpected ways. Just the other day, I was chatting with an Uber driver from Cameroon. I had the best ride with him while talking about Roger Milla, a legendary striker for his country's national team, which is nicknamed the Indomitable Lions. I recently ate at a Colombian restaurant where the waiter and I had a blast talking about the passing and dribbling acumen of Carlos Valderrama. And a former star player from his home country never fails to delight me when this happens. In a world that seems so divided these days, I am grateful that soccer still enables me to connect with a vast array of people. A beautiful game with ugly pricing. I'm sad to say that I will not be attending the 2026 World Cup in my home country, though. This event is supposed to showcase the game on a global scale and give optimism for the growth of the sport in the United States. Instead, as recent headlines indicate, it has become an apparent greedy cash grab from seemingly every entity involved. The powers that be thought it would be a good idea to charge astronomical prices for tickets, change seating for many who bought reserve seats, allow restrictions on tailgating, charge a fortune for parking, and gouge on public transportation costs, to name just a few of the boneheaded decisions that have been made. FIFA officials have responded to the criticism by saying they are charging fair market prices. It sickens me that this World Cup seems to be more about maximizing profit to a gross degree than showcasing the sport and building goodwill between the people from all over the world. My deep appreciation for soccer's ability to connect people was cemented at Monteverde Academy, traditionally one of the strongest high school programs in the nation. I spent time there as a player and later as the school's coach. During my playing days there in the 1980s, I had the distinction of being the only American in the starting 11. It would be an understatement to say that a boy from Memphis, Tennessee, playing on a top squad at a boarding school in Florida with teammates from all over the world, experienced a most impactful cultural education from this. Many years have passed since, and my teammates have all returned to their countries of origin, but I still consider those guys my brothers. On the 10th anniversary of our graduation from Monteverde, I reunited with some of my international teammates the last time the World Cup was held in the USA in 1994. We had a great time watching Germany play Spain at Soldier Field in Chicago. The average price of a World Cup ticket back then was $58. This year, ticket prices range from several hundred to several thousand dollars each. While most of us could probably dig deep into our pockets to attend, we have all decided that it is not worth it. Our next high school soccer reunion will have to wait for another event that is more feasible. World Cup organizers are alienating loyal fans from posts and articles I've read on this subject. My Monteverde brothers aren't the only fans who are opting out of attending the games. For example, the U.S. national team's World Cup debut on June 12th isn't sold out. Most of the tickets for this game are more than $1,000. That price is enough to keep even the most hardcore fans from attending. As a student of the game, I have read many books about the corruption and greed that often stain this sport at its top levels. As a fan, I have to compartmentalize the corruption and greed from the play on the pitch. I will do this again when I watch this tournament on television from home. We all know the saying, don't hate the player, hate the game. In this instance, it's the exact opposite. Hate the players behind the scenes, not the game. My decision sits well with me, as my actions and values are definitely aligned with this. And Greg Graber is the author of Slow Your Roll, Mindfulness for Fast Times, is a mental performance and leadership coach. He supports the Arsenal Football Club. Let's go to the 50 states section. The highlighted state is Florida, Brevard County, Florida. Sea grapes seem doomed, this says. The leaves of these coastal trees, critical anchors of beach dunes, turn brown almost beyond belief after Florida's record hard freeze in early February. Other tropical plants and palms look like toast, too. Even native mangroves wilted past what seemed survivable. But in recent days, nature found a way. Many beachgoers are witnessing a post-Easter resurrection of sorts among this space coast, along the Space Coast, on the dunes, green leaves of hope stretch sunward from sea grapes to sprouting back to life. Just just weeks ago, beachgoers would have seen mostly crisp brown leaves that would crumble in one's grip. So let's hope good things for the sea grapes. Let's go to Auburn, Alabama. Auburn University is expanding its role in defense research and military education following new funding. The Department of Defense awarded Auburn a contract worth up to $48.9 million to conduct aviation and missile research tied to the Army's Combat Capabilities Development Command Aviation and Missile Center. Anchorage, Alaska, the University of Alaska Board of Regents has chosen former General Counsel Matthew Cooper as the system's next president, with Michelle Risk serving as interim leader during the transition after Pat Pitney steps down in May. Mesa, Arizona, Maricopa County officials are warning residents about measles exposure at 10 different sites in Mesa, as three cases bring the yearly tally up to 13. Fort Smith, Arkansas, after years of sitting quietly beneath the overgrowth, Burnham Woods is coming back to life, reimagined not just as a camp, but as a launch point for thousands of girls to find their confidence, leadership skills, and future paths. When the 13.5-acre Girl Scout Camp campus opened on May 5th, it showcased a $1.3 million transformation designed to meet girls at every stage, from first overnight away from home to hands-on learning in science, art, and skilled trades. Fresno County, California, the Valley Clean Infrastructure Plan aims to repurpose tens of thousands of acres of water-starved farmland in California's San Joaquin Valley into a massive solar and battery network, producing power from the state's grid, lowering energy costs for farmers, and creating a new economic lifeline as groundwater rules force fields to fallow. Boulder, Colorado, a man who pled guilty to more than 100 charges, including murder and attempted murder linked to a deadly firebomb attack on a Colorado rally in support of Israeli hostages, was sentenced to life in prison without the possibility of parole. Norwich, Connecticut, a sign commemorating the Marquis de Lafayette's 1824 visit to Norwich was unveiled on May 1st. Wilmington, Delaware, Dell Technologies And Inc. is looking to move its incorporation to Texas, adding to a list of tech companies that have uprooted their legal home from Delaware. District of Columbia, Washington, the National Zoo said 6-year-old red panda Chris Ann died suddenly and unexpectedly on April 29th. Savannah, Georgia, in a show of continued investment into the Savannah region, Gulfstream Aerospace Corporation announced a $5 million investment in Georgia education, part of an ongoing yearly commitment to education from the aircraft manufacturer. Honolulu, Hawaii, Hawaii health officials reported improving conditions at storm debris consolidation sites, with several previously detected pathogens no longer present and only reduced levels of E. coli, Staphylococcus aureus, and naturally occurring Leptospira still detected. Boise, Idaho, the newly redesigned 28th Idaho Blue Book is now on sale, offering an updated encyclopedia-style guide to the state. Springfield, Illinois, the capital city, has one of the hottest housing markets in the country. Realtor.com recently released its hottest housing markets for March 2026. Springfield ranked in the top 10, coming in at number 10. Illinois nearly had two markets in the top 10, with Rockford being ranked number 11. Indiana, Indianapolis, Indiana, after several months of protests, petitions, and pushbacks against the plan to discharge treated wastewater from Lebanon and the Leap District into Eagle Creek Reservoir, the supervising utility now says it will not construct a discharge site inside the limits of Eagle Creek Park. Iowa City, Iowa. The Iowa City Community School District is considering reducing its $14 million contribution to the new, yet-to-be-built Coralville Recreation Center as it continues to wrestle with budget issues. The district previously committed to the project in 2023. Topeka, Kansas, Texas, for those visiting Topeka, we're about to get higher. City Council voted to increase the transient and guest tax percentage that was going to decrease in the next couple of years. Louisville, Kentucky, Louisville Metro Police Chief Paul Humphreys suspended an officer for 2 days over alleged defamatory statements and a criticism of the department he made at a suburb city commissioner meeting, including a comment that the vast majority of police officers are more likely to pull over a grandma than a car full of criminals if presented with the option. Lafayette, Louisiana, the Lafayette Parish School Board convened a special meeting to address ongoing litigation tied to its recent decision to close OV Como High School, but settlement efforts between the district and plaintiffs have failed. Elliott, Maine, retiring state senator Mark W. Lawrence has endorsed Michelle Meyer in the race to elect a new state senator to represent Kittery, Elliott, South Berwick, York, and Ogunquit. Hagerstown, Maryland, Meritus Health's nurse residency program has earned a reaccreditation from the American Nurses Credentialing Center's Practice Transition Accreditation Program, recognizing that its efforts to support new nurses as they begin their careers. Harwich, Massachusetts residents have approved a proposed $11.8 million project to replace the aging roof at Monomoy Regional Middle School. School officials said the project cannot be delayed due to concerns about mold and leaking. Marshall, Michigan, a collection of vintage U.S. stamp posters has been transferred from one Marshall Museum to another following a decision aimed at better aligning the materials with public programming, according to a community announcement. The American Museum of Magic has donated 12 original posters featuring special issue and commemorative U.S. postage stamps to the U.S. Postal Museum located in Marshall. St. Paul, Minnesota, Governor Tim Walz announced that Minnesota Human Services Commissioner Shireen Gandhi is stepping down, with John Connolly appointed as temporary commissioner while Gandhi stays on to oversee Medicaid programs. Jackson, Mississippi, the Jackson City Council voted to eliminate the city's Parks and Recreation Department, folding it into two other departments in an effort to save the city much-needed money. Franklin County, Missouri, peregrine falcon chicks have hatched in Franklin County, and the public can watch their development live via Ameren, Missouri's Falcon Cam, according to an announcement. Cascade County, Montana, the Department of the Air Force named Malmstrom Air Force Base as one of the first sites selected to host a microreactor under its new Advancement Nuclear Power for Installations Initiative. Omaha, Nebraska. A new report shows Nebraska has seen a nearly 50% increase in licensed behavioral health providers since 2010. Washoe County, Nevada. Washoe County's homeless population has increased by 62% over the past 10 years, according to recently released survey results. Dover, New Hampshire. A plan in the works to rebuild two former baseball fields at Maglaris Park and add more fields following a long closure due to construction of the city's new waterfront district. Plainfield, New Jersey, construction of the Plainfield Recreation and Cultural Center of Excellence is expected to begin this summer. Las Cruces, New Mexico, Doña Ana County has allocated $1.3 million from its reserves toward the Arrowhead Park Studios project to be built on New Mexico State University campus. Albany, New York. New York is among the best states for nurses, according to Wallet Hub. Empire State ranked as the number 11 best state for nurses, though New York seems to be a good state for nurses overall. Wallet Hub study shows that it doesn't offer as many job opportunities as other states. New York ranks among the states with the fewest job openings per capita, among the states with the highest competition by 2032. Raleigh, North Carolina, Representative Chuck Edwards, a second-term Republican serving in North Carolina's 11th congressional district, is reported to be under investigation for alleged affair with a former aide. He's denied the claims and suggested they are designed to impact his reelection campaign. Fargo, North Dakota, former Governor Jack Dalrymple and former First Lady Betsy Dalrymple were received honorary doctorates at North Dakota State University's May 16th. Commencement ceremony. Columbus, Ohio, more than two-thirds of Ohio nurses and health professionals have experienced workplace violence in the past year, according to a report recently released by the Ohio Nurses Association. Oklahoma City, Oklahoma, the caregivers of a nine-year-old boy are facing murder charges after police say he died with a severe brain bleed and BBs lodged in his body. Cottage Grove, Oregon, Rural Organizing Project, a statewide nonprofit based in Cottage Grove, filed a lawsuit against Oregon State Police, alleging that the agency is violating the state's landmark sanctuary laws and sharing Oregonians' personal data with federal immigration agents. The nonprofit is asking the court to direct Oregon State Police not to share information with U.S. Immigration and Customs Enforcement and other immigration agencies. Pittsburgh, Pennsylvania, it was the NFL draft. It was Pittsburgh. Several agencies and law enforcement were ready for whatever came their way. Amazingly, over the three-day event, April 23rd to 25th, that drew a record crowd of 805 attendees. There were only two incidents where law enforcement was needed to intervene, a minor drug incident and a lost child. Providence, Rhode Island, gubernatorial candidate Helena Foulkes is calling on legislators to hold an oversight hearing to get to the bottom of what went wrong with the state's glitchy new $99 million financial system and hold those responsible accountable. Pickens County, South Carolina, Pickens County is taking a new approach to the fate of the Greenville Pickens Speedway. Creating a special committee after months of stalled development talks, failed deals, and rising debate over how far the county should go to preserve the site. The Pickens County Council voted to create a committee to find ways to preserve the speedway. Pierre, South Dakota, the South Dakota Department of Corrections announced that its inmates are available to help with storm cleanup and other community service opportunities this summer. Over the last month, inmates have been certified to respond to natural disasters, and they are available at the Sioux Falls, Rapid City, Springfield, Yankton, and Pierre facilities. Knoxville, Tennessee. Randy Boyd Hall is now the official name of the newest and largest building coming to the University of Tennessee at Knoxville. Boyd, the University of Tennessee system president, put an undisclosed amount toward the building's construction in February, according to a letter of recommendation from Chancellor Donde Plowman, who referred to the new name as a fitting tribute to Boyd's enduring dedication to the university. Dallas, Texas, oil transportation and storage company Sentinel Midstream said it will begin construction of deep water oil export project off the Texas coast. Salt Lake City, Utah, Salt Lake City School District has launched Utah's first teacher apprenticeship program, offering students a paid five-year pathway to a teaching degree and license. Montpelier, Vermont. Vermont's Read Vermont Literacy Initiative may be scaled back after lawmakers left it out of the new budget, prompting the Agency of Education to request $700,000 to continue the program amid low reading proficiency rates among students. Richmond, Virginia, March 2026 was Richmond International Airport's busiest March ever, with 417,648 passengers traveling through the airport. This surpassed the previous record, 413,316 passengers set in 2024. Seattle, Washington. The Seattle Times was named as a Pulitzer Prize finalist for their 2025 coverage of Western Washington's historic flooding. The paper was recognized in the breaking news reporting category for work that in real time warned residents, relayed the stories of effect to communities, and explained how weather and geography combined to cause the devastation. Shepherdstown, West Virginia. Shepherd University has dedicated the new Wilmoth Agricultural Learning Hub at Tabler Farm. The hub is part of the university's Agricultural Innovation Center and is designed to support sustainable agriculture, hands-on learning, and community engagement. Oshkosh, Wisconsin, the Grand Oshkosh, is temporarily relocating to University of Wisconsin-Oshkosh as the start of a perfect synergy that will see the 143-year-old theater housed at the university's Theater Arts Center during the Grand's projected 16-month renovation. And last, Cheyenne, Wyoming. Wyoming has launched an online community naloxone resource map to help residents find free doses of the overdose reversal medication naloxone in their communities. Let's go to sports. The hockey playoffs are here, and Hurricanes sweep make history with overtime win. This is by Mike Brim for USA Today. The Carolina Hurricanes become the first team to clinch a berth in the NHL playoff conference finals and made history in the process. Beating the Philadelphia Flyers 3-2 in overtime on May 9th, they became the first NHL team to sweep the first two rounds of the playoffs since the league went to four best of seven rounds for the 1986-87 playoffs. Jackson Blake got the game winner with his second goal of the game at 5:31 of overtime. The impressive part is how we've gone about it, Hurricanes coach Rod Brind'Amour told reporters. Obviously, we're getting some huge performances, but everybody's doing it. It's how we have to get it done. Go down the list. Every guy had his hands in these two series wins. The Hurricanes swept the Ottawa Senators in the first round, never trailing in that series and outscoring them 11.

0: bench coach Jared Bednar pulled goalie Scott Wedgwood and inserted Mackenzie Blackwood after Ryan Hartman's goal early in the second period made it 3-0. Matt Boldy scored an empty netter, his seventh goal of the playoffs, which moved him into a tie with Carolina's Logan Stankoven for the first in the league. Wild goalie Jesper Wallstedt was back in the net after backing up in game two. He stopped 35 of 36 shots for the victory. What's next for the Flyers? They ended a five-year playoff drought, and goalie Dan Vladar has another year in his contract. The biggest contract to settle will be Trevor Zegras, but he's a restricted free agent. So are Jamie Drysdale, Emil Andre, and backup goalie Samuel Ersson. Pending unrestricted free agents are depth players such as Luke Glendening. The team will have to figure out the power play, which finished last in the league in the regular season and clicked at only 8.3% in the playoffs. And we're almost out of time, but let's go to this story in the sports page. Aces rings include first-of-kind component. This is by Kelly Flynn. To celebrate the Las Vegas Aces' third championship in 4 years, owner Mark Davis clearly spared no expense on a thoughtful and potentially trend-setting design. He was tasked with opening remarks for the team's ring ceremony ahead of the May 9th season opener against the Phoenix Mercury, the Aces' 2025 WNBA Finals foe. Instead of a lengthy speech, he handed the microphone to a Jostens representative, shared all the specs of the commemorative jewelry the Aces were waiting to unveil. Set in 14-karat white gold with more than 500 white and black diamonds to fit the team's color scheme, the rings are nearly 11 carats, but that's not the kicker. After the players opened the rings, he announced the coolest feature of his own. Although they share the same bulky square silhouette as any standard championship ring at first glance, the Aces are two pieces in one. From the middle, the top pops off to reveal another, smaller, sleeker ring. According to Jostens, the built-in edition custom fashion ring is the first of its kind. There's a photo here of Aces star demonstrating showing the rings to the photographer. Pretty darn cool. Have a great, great week. Enjoy the sunshine.
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2: Good afternoon. This afternoon, expect sunshine with a high near 80. Tonight, expect clear skies with a low near 62. Tuesday, there is a slight chance of rain with a high near 79. Tuesday night, expect light rain showers with a low near 65. Wednesday, there is a slight chance of rain with a high near 68. Get your weather every hour right here on Mind's Eye Radio, your virtual newsstand.
3: In Belleville and Fairview Heights, it's sunny and 72 degrees. In Collinsville, it's sunny and 70 degrees.
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2: 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Here's to

0: your health.
1: There, it's Vicki with the Talking Information Center. It is May 7th, 2026, and today I'll be reading Diabetes Update. Our first article is entitled, This Planet-Friendly Diet Could Cut Your Risk of Early Death by 23%, from Aarhus University. New research from Aarhus University suggests that the updated Nordic dietary guidelines, created to support both personal health and environmental sustainability, may help people live longer. The recommendations encourage eating less meat and added sugar, and increasing intake of whole grains, legumes, fish, and low-fat dairy products. Introduced in 2023, the guidelines were designed to promote better nutrition while also reducing climate impact. Now researchers report that people who closely follow these recommendations have a significantly lower risk of death. The study was led by Associate Professor Christian Dahm together with PhD student Anne Bach-Morch. Our study shows that among middle-aged Swedish men and women who follow the guidelines, mortality is 23% lower compared with those who do not, even when factors such as education, income, and physical activity are taken into account. The study also reveals lower mortality from cancer and cardiovascular disease among those who are best at adhering to the guidelines, she explains. To reach their conclusions, the researchers analyzed data from more than 76,000 Swedish adults enrolled in two major long-term studies, the Swedish mammography cohort and the cohort of Swedish men. Since 1997, participants have regularly reported details about their eating habits and lifestyle. This extensive data set allowed scientists to carefully examine how diet relates to long-term health outcomes. According to Dahm, the findings matter not only for individuals, but also for society as a whole. Our results are relevant across the Nordic and Baltic countries, since national dietary guidelines are based on the Nordic nutrition recommendations. We show that following the guidelines as a whole benefits public health. But our results also go further. Because the recommendations take into account both nutritional value and climate impact, our research demonstrates that a sustainable Nordic diet benefits public health and the climate, and can serve as a model for other regional sustainable diets worldwide. Food production and consumption play a major role in climate change. About 30% of human-caused greenhouse gas emissions are linked to the way food is produced and consumed. The Nordic dietary guidelines were developed to strike a balance between supporting human health and lowering environmental impact. This is the first study to evaluate the overall health effects of the updated recommendations. The study confirms that we can follow a Nordic diet to improve both our health and the climate, at least when it comes to preventing premature death, says Christian Rahm. Researchers caution that more work is needed to understand how this eating pattern may influence other conditions, such as obesity, type 2 diabetes, cardiovascular disease, or cancer. Dahm and her team plan to explore these questions in future research. GLP-1 drugs and 8 healthy lifestyle habits may lower cardiovascular risk. From Medical News. GLP-1 medications are known for their use in treating diabetes and assisting with weight loss. The name GLP-1 is short for glucagon-like peptide 1 receptor agonists. They work by mimicking the effects of a hormone called glucagon-like peptide 1 that plays a role in blood sugar regulation as well as influencing digestion and feelings of fullness after eating. People with type 2 diabetes, obesity, or both often receive advice on lifestyle habits that might help with managing these conditions, and this is also the case when doctors prescribe GLP-1s. Healthy habits such as eating a healthy diet, exercising, and avoiding smoking can all help with blood sugar control and support healthy weight loss. While many studies have looked at how healthy lifestyle choices can support the use of GLP-1 medications, less attention has been paid to their long-term effects on cardiovascular health. Cardiovascular disease is an important consideration for people with diabetes. The American Diabetes Association reports that people with diabetes are twice as likely to have heart disease or a stroke than those who do not. This new study, published in The Lancet Diabetes and Endocrinology and funded by the Department of Veterans Affairs, aims to shine a light on how effective lifestyle and medication together might be at protecting people with diabetes. For the study, the researchers examined data for 98,261 people with type 2 diabetes who were enrolled on the U.S. Veterans Affairs Million Veteran Program between January 10, 2011 and September 30, 2023. Each of the participants had no previous history of heart attacks, strokes, or advanced chronic kidney disease. Over 13,000 of the participants used a GLP-1. The researchers identified 8 healthy lifestyle habits to look at in the study, which were a higher quality diet, being physically active, not smoking, restful sleep, no heavy alcohol intake, good stress management, social connection and support, no opiate use disorder. Medical News Today spoke to Frank Hugh, MD, PhD, Frederick J. Stair, Professor of Nutrition and Epidemiology, and Chair of the Department of Nutrition at Harvard T. H. Chan School of Public Health in Boston, one of the authors of the study, who explained that they assessed a participant's diets using the Healthy Plant-Based Diet Index, or HPDI. A dietary score that rewards higher intake of healthy plant foods, such as whole grains, fruits, vegetables, nuts, and legumes, while penalizing intake of less healthy plant foods and animal foods to reflect overall plant-based diet quality. The researchers defined a healthy diet as one that landed in the upper 40% of the HPDI. The study authors also looked to see if the participants experienced major adverse cardiovascular events, or MACE. This covered non-fatal strokes or heart attacks, as well as death from cardiovascular causes. With this information, the study's authors then assessed how the risk of MACE related to the use of GLP-1s and adherence to the 8 healthy lifestyle habits. Overall, the researchers found that using a GLP-1 in tandem with adhering to healthy habits was associated with a greater reduction in risk of MACE than that provided by the medication or the lifestyle habits on their own. During the years the researchers observed, a total of 10,433 participants experienced a MACE. The participants that used a GLP-1 and also adhered to between 6 and 8 of the healthy habits had a 43% lower risk of MACE than those who did not use GLP-1s and adhere to 3 or fewer of the healthy habits. Both GLP-1 use and adherence to the healthy habits also improved MACE risk on their own. Participants who adhered to all 8 of the healthy habits had a 60% lower risk of MACE compared with those who adhered to 1 or none. Using a GLP was associated with a 16% lower risk compared with not using one. MNT asked Hugh whether any of the healthy habits appeared to have a greater impact than others. All 8 individual lifestyle habits are important for reducing cardiovascular risk, Hugh replied. Among them, being physically active, non-smoking, and no drug abuse are the most important ones. But diet, sleep, stress management, no heavy alcohol use, and social connections all contributed to cardiovascular risk reduction. The researchers believe that these findings underline just how important a healthy lifestyle can be, even alongside groundbreaking medical interventions. Even in the era of highly effective GLP-1 pharma co-therapy. Lifestyle habits remain central to diabetes management and cardiovascular risk reduction and can substantially amplify the benefits of modern medications, said Hugh in a press release. It is worth noting that the majority of the participants in this study were white male veterans. This means that the results may not reflect what would happen in the broader population, although they were consistent between different sexes as well as different racial and ethnic groups here. The study was also an observational one, so it may be that there were other factors at play that influenced the results. Despite these potential limitations, the researchers believe that their findings provide more evidence that a healthy lifestyle should remain an important aspect of treating and preventing disease. From a public health perspective, the results underscore the continued importance of population-level investments and policy in promoting healthy diet, physical activity, sleep, stress management, and social connection, even in a modern drug era, said Hugh. As novel therapies expand, scalable lifestyle interventions remain essential for reducing the overall burden of cardiovascular disease and other chronic diseases. Surprising gut discovery reveals a hidden trigger of diabetes and liver disease. From McMaster University. A team of Canadian scientists has discovered a surprising new way to improve blood sugar levels and reduce liver damage by trapping a little-known fuel made by gut bacteria before they wreak havoc on the body. The findings, published in Cell Metabolism on July 29, 2025, could open the door to new therapies to treat metabolic diseases like type 2 diabetes and fatty liver disease. Researchers at McMaster University, Université Laval, and the University of Ottawa show that a molecule produced by microbes in the gut can sneak into the bloodstream and fuel the liver to make more glucose and fat than necessary. But when researchers developed a way to trap this molecule in the gut before it enters the body, they saw dramatic improvements in blood sugar control and fatty liver disease in mice with obesity. This is a new twist on a classic metabolic pathway, said Jonathan Schertzer, senior and corresponding author and professor in the Department of Biochemistry and Biomedical Services at McMaster. We've known for nearly a century that muscles and the liver exchange lactate and glucose, a process called the Cori cycle. What we've discovered is a new branch of that cycle, where gut bacteria are also part of the conversation. In 1947, married scientists Carl Ferdinand Cori and Gertie Teresa Cori were awarded the Nobel Prize in Physiology or Medicine for their work showing how muscles in the body generate lactate that fuels the liver to produce blood glucose, which then cycles back to fuel the muscle. The work laid the foundation to explain how muscles use a form of lactate and the liver uses blood glucose to communicate and exchange fuel with each other. The Canadian team found that obese mice, and even people with obesity, have higher levels of a lesser-known molecule, D-lactate, in their blood. Unlike the more familiar L-lactate made by muscles, most of the D-lactate comes from gut microbes and was shown to raise blood sugar and liver fat more aggressively. To stop this, the researchers created a gut substrate trap, a safe biodegradable polymer that binds to D-lactate in the gut and prevents it from being absorbed. Mice fed this trap had lower blood glucose, less insulin resistant, and reduced liver inflammation and fibrosis, all without changing their diet or body weight. This is a completely new way to think about treating metabolic diseases like type 2 diabetes and fatty liver disease. Instead of targeting hormones or the liver directly, we are intercepting a microbial fuel source before it can do harm. Alcohol and Diabetes, Understanding the Impact, from WebMD. If you have diabetes, Alcohol can impact your blood sugar levels, increase your appetite, and reduce your medication's effectiveness. If you have diabetes, you may be wondering, can a person with diabetes drink alcohol? The main concern when drinking alcohol with diabetes is that it can cause your blood sugar to drop very low, below 70 milligrams, known as hypoglycemia. Some alcoholic drinks also have a lot of calories, which can cause weight gain. And alcohol may reduce the effectiveness of some of your diabetes medications. So, it's a good idea to drink in moderation and only when your diabetes and blood sugar levels are well managed. You may want to talk to your doctor to see if drinking alcohol is safe for you and get guidelines based on your specific health concerns. If you have diabetes, it is pretty common for your blood sugar to be low at times. Things that cause this include not eating enough carbohydrates, taking more insulin than you need, being in a high altitude area, or having your period. It's important to keep your blood glucose levels stable because when they drop below 70 milligrams, it can cause headaches, irregular heartbeat, anxiety, and confusion. If levels are low enough, it may even cause seizures. Increased weight gain. Alcohol stimulates your appetite and may affect your judgment, which may cause you to overeat and disrupt your blood sugar control. Alcoholic drinks often have a lot of calories, making it more difficult to lose excess weight. Physical impacts. Small amounts of beer and sweet wines can be high in carbohydrates, which can raise blood sugar temporarily. Drinking too much alcohol can increase triglyceride levels or fat in the blood and your blood pressure. Hypoglycemia. Alcohol can cause flushing, nausea, increased heart rate, and slurred speech. These symptoms can be confused with or mask the symptoms of low blood sugar. This can make it difficult to tell if you've had too much to drink or if your blood sugar is dropping to dangerously low levels. Diabetes medications. Alcohol can interfere with the positive effects of oral diabetes medicines or insulin. This is because alcohol can keep your liver from turning proteins and fats into carbohydrates when your body needs energy, such as during exercise or between meals. Drinking alcohol can also make some of the symptoms of diabetes worse. These include burning and tingling in your hands and feet from diabetes-related nerve damage or diabetic neuropathy, kidney damage, diabetes-related eye damage or diabetic retinopathy, which can lead to blindness. If you have diabetes, it may be best to avoid drinking alcohol. If you'd like to have the occasional drink, talk to your doctor first. They can tell you if alcohol might interfere with your medications or cause other health issues. If you have diabetes, you should drink in moderation. Do not drink more than 2 drinks of alcohol in a day if you are a man or a person assigned male at birth, or 1 drink if you are a woman or a person assigned female at birth. Example, 1 alcoholic drink would be a 5-ounce glass of wine or a 1.5-ounce shot of liquor or a 12-ounce beer. When drinking, you should drink alcohol only with food and make sure to include some carbs. Drink slowly. Mix liquor with low-calorie options such as water, club soda, or diet soft drinks. Wear a medical alert piece of jewelry that says you have diabetes. Monitor your blood sugar levels before, during, and after drinking. Make sure to have a carbohydrate source, such as glucose tablets, with you when you are drinking. Things to avoid when drinking include combining alcohol with exercise because it increases your chances of low blood sugar, sweet wines or drinks mixed with sugary mixes, juices, or sodas, drinking if your blood sugar is low, drinking if you are trying to lose weight. The best alcoholic beverages if you have diabetes include red wine or dry white wine, Prosecco, distilled spirits such as gin, tequila, vodka, or whiskey, light beer, hard seltzer, low-carb cocktails such as dry martinis, vodka soda, Bloody Marys, or Manhattans. No research shows a direct link between alcohol and diabetes, but studies have found that drinking, especially heavy drinking, can increase your risk of having diabetes. Heavy drinking is considered to be at least 5 drinks per day, or 15 per week, for a man, or a person assigned male at birth, and 4 drinks a day, or 8 drinks a week, for a woman or a person assigned female at birth. It's not fully understood while drinking can increase your risk of getting diabetes, but it is known that alcohol can reduce the function of different organs, including your liver and your pancreas. When these two organs don't work well, it can make your glucose control worse. Alcohol isn't off limits if you have diabetes. Talk with your doctor before drinking alcohol to make sure alcohol won't reduce the effectiveness of your medication. It's also best to have a meal or a snack that includes carbohydrates when you are drinking alcohol. This will help reduce the risk that your blood sugar will drop too low. Drinking alcohol can reduce your liver's ability to regulate the release of carbohydrates into your bloodstream. When this happens, your blood sugar can drop too low, which is known as hypoglycemia. Eating food when you drink can help stop this from happening. On the other hand, if you have lots of food and then drink too much, your blood sugar can get too high. No alcohol is completely off limits for people with diabetes. You are probably better off, however, if you choose drinks that have fewer carbohydrates, such as light beers, dry wines, and seltzers. Avoid drinks that contain sweet mixers or juices, such as a margarita or a tequila sunrise. When you have diabetes, sick days often mean more than a runny nose and sneezing. An illness like a cold, the flu, or any condition that makes you throw up or gives you diarrhea can also boost your blood sugar. So can an infection. That means you have to stay on top of your blood sugar levels. Here are some guidelines. 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Ketones are a form of waste that people with type 1 make when they're under stress, like an illness. 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You can't keep liquids or solids down. You have a temperature over 101 degrees Fahrenheit. You have diarrhea or are vomiting. Diabetes makes you more likely to get a wide range of skin problems, but you can do a lot to keep yours healthy. These simple tips can help. 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One key to preventing problems is to understand what causes them. Talk to your doctor. 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If you already have skin problems, you can stop them from getting worse. Strive for a healthy weight. Eat right. Cut back on salt. Maintain a healthy blood pressure and exercise. That's a tall order, but talk to your healthcare team for support. Be aware. If you have diabetic nerve damage, which is called neuropathy, you could have an infected cut, scratch, or skin puncture and not know it. Don't let a small problem turn into a big one. Be aware of your body. Check your legs, ankles, feet, and in between your toes every day for new wounds or old ones that never seem to heal. Treat wounds and sores. Don't neglect them. If you find a nick, a scratch, a small cut, or anything that isn't healing or that worries you, talk to your doctor right away. Cover up. This simple first line of defense can help you avoid the cuts and scratches that can lead to infection. Whether you're gardening or walking the dog, cover your legs with long pants. Eating high amounts of red meat may raise diabetes risk by as much as 49% from the medical news. A large-scale study in the United States has found that consuming red meat in large amounts, especially processed meat, may be associated with a higher risk of developing diabetes, which increases with every additional serving. The findings also indicate that substituting red meat with plant-based proteins or other healthier protein sources can help reduce this increased risk by as much as 14%. The study adds to a growing body of research that has found that eating red meat, especially processed varieties like sausages or bacon, increases the risk of type 2 diabetes. Based on the data from the National Health and Nutritional Examination Survey, 2003 to 2016, the researchers examined 34,737 adults' diets and diabetes risk in this study. They also defined diabetes using standard criteria, including HbA1c, fasting glucose, and whether or not people were using medication. The researchers found that people who consumed higher amounts of processed and unprocessed red meat had a higher risk of diabetes. Specifically, individuals with the highest intake had up to 49% higher odds of diabetes compared to those who consumed the least. Furthermore, for each additional daily serving of red meat, researchers observed a 10% to 16% increase in diabetes risk, depending on the type of red meat consumed. What's interesting about these findings is that the link between red meat intake and diabetes remains significant, even after adjusting for body mass index, or BMI. This indicates that this increased diabetes risk is not solely explained by body weight or obesity. On a more positive note, the researchers also found that replacing red meat with plant-based proteins, like nuts, legumes, poultry, dairy, whole grains, fish, or eggs, was associated with a 9% to 14% lower odds of diabetes. The strongest benefit was seen with plant-based protein sources. This adds to evidence that substituting red meat for healthier alternatives may help reduce this risk. Although the study has a nationally representative sample, which helps generalize the findings to the U.S. adult population, it does have a few limitations. Due to the study's cross-sectional design and observational natures, it cannot establish whether the association between red meat and diabetes risk is casual. The researchers only analyzed data from a single point in time, as participants were asked to recall what they had consumed over the past 24 hours. At most, once or twice, the study may not fully capture people's usual eating patterns. Hence, the study also cannot explain what happens in the long term, whether red meat consumption and its substitution with plant-based alternatives have different or more pronounced effects on diabetes development over time. The study also leaves out how other factors, such as genetics or lifestyle behaviors, may affect this risk. There is also the potential of residual confounding, despite the researchers adjusting for many factors, including BMI. And lastly, it wasn't possible to tell if the study participants had type 1 or type 2 diabetes. The study discusses multiple biological mechanisms that may explain this link. Another issue with processed meats is that they contain compounds formed during curing and high heat cooking that may increase inflammation, the researchers point out. Diets higher in processed red meat may be high in salt and nitrates, which may further impair insulin sensitivity. Such diets may also lack fiber-rich plant foods, which can affect blood sugar regulation. Medical News Today spoke to two experts, David Cutler, MD, board-certified family medicine physician at Providence St. John's Health Center in Santa Monica, California, and Michelle Rothenstein, MS, RD, CDCES, CDN, a registered dietitian specializing in heart disease, who were both not involved in the study, to learn more about red meat and its effects on health. Red meat is usually classified as muscle meat that comes from animal sources such as beef, pork, lamb, or goat. Red meat is generally defined to include beef, veal, pork, lamb, and game meat. In talking to my patients, I will refer to red meat as animals with four legs. The reason red meat has this adverse effect is not clear. Whether it is the saturated fat, the type of protein, or some other property of ingesting the muscle of four-legged animals is not understood, said Cutler. There are long-standing recommendations from nutrition and diabetes experts to limit red meat by consuming it only in low frequency and small amounts, choosing leaner cuts and avoiding processed meats like bacon, ham, and sausages altogether, Cutler said. For my patients, I suggest no more than two servings of red meat per week, with a serving size about the size of your fist, 4 to 6 ounces. Great confusion has been caused by the new 2025-2030 FDA food pyramid, which emphasizes high protein foods, encourages intake of animal fats, and places a big steak at the top of the pyramid, he explained to MNT. Meanwhile, Rothenstein underscored the importance of individual and family medical history when making such decisions. For someone with prediabetes, metabolic syndrome, or a strong family history of diabetes, a practical target is limiting red meat to about one serving per week or less, and keeping processed meats as rare as possible, she said. As much as the study has indicated an increased risk of diabetes with red meat, experts agree that demonizing food groups is not the answer to a healthy and balanced diet. The takeaway is not that red meat is forbidden, but that overall dietary pattern matters most. A way of eating centered on legumes, nuts, vegetables, whole grains, fish, poultry, and fermented dairy, with red meat eaten occasionally rather than daily, is consistently associated with better metabolic health, Rothenstein said. Cutler said it was important to create a dietary plan that both helps prevent diabetes and maintains adequate protein intake. Substitution of alternative dietary components, particularly plant-based protein sources, poultry, dairy, eggs, or whole grains, for total processed or unprocessed red meat would be beneficial, Cutler said. And studies suggest these substitutions will lower the odds of developing diabetes. Other protein sources, such as fish and other seafood, are also healthier substitutes for red meat, he added. Apart from reducing red meat consumption, as this study suggests, there are certain lifestyle changes that can help reduce a person's risk of developing diabetes. Diversifying one's protein sources can be a good place to start. If someone currently eats red meat daily, even reducing by one serving per day and replacing it with another protein source has been associated with meaningful reductions in diabetes risk, Rothenstein said. Reducing added sugar and ultra-processed foods, encouraging plant-based proteins and whole grains, and not forgetting to control weight and promote exercise will all contribute to decreasing the risk of developing diabetes, Cutler said. However, any measures which increase red or processed meats, reduce whole grains, or emphasize saturated fat consumption would likely offset these benefits and increase the risk of developing diabetes, he added. New oxygen gel could prevent amputation in diabetic wound patients. From the University of California, Riverside. As the population grows older and diabetes becomes more common, chronic wounds are affecting more people than ever. These slow-healing injuries significantly raise the risk of infection, tissue damage, and amputation. Researchers at UC Riverside have developed a new oxygen-delivering gel designed to help wounds heal before they progress to limb loss. A wound that remains open for longer than a month is classified as chronic. Worldwide, about 12 million people experience chronic wounds each year, including roughly 4.5 million in the United States. Approximately 1 in 5 of these patients will ultimately face an amputation. The research team focused on what they see as a central cause of chronic wounds, a shortage of oxygen deep within damaged tissues. When oxygen levels are too low, wounds stay trapped in a prolonged inflammatory phase. This environment encourages bacterial growth and tissue breakdown instead of repair. Chronic wounds don't heal by themselves, said Iman Noshadi, UCR Associate Professor of Bioengineering, who led the research team. There are 4 stages to healing chronic wounds: inflammation, vascularization, where tissue starts making blood vessels, remodeling, and regeneration, or healing. In any of these stages, lack of a stable, consistent oxygen supply is a big problem, he said. When oxygen from the bloodstream or surrounding air cannot reach the deeper layers of tissue, a condition called hypoxia develops. Hypoxia disrupts the body's normal healing process. The team described its oxygen targeting gel approach in Nature Communications material. The soft and flexible gel is made with water and a choline-based liquid that is antibacterial, non-toxic, and biocompatible. When connected to a small battery, similar to those found in hearing aids, the material acts like a miniature electrochemical device. It splits water molecules and steadily releases oxygen over time. Unlike treatments that supply oxygen only at the surface, this gel adapts to the exact shape of a wound. Before it solidifies, it fills small gaps and uneven areas where oxygen levels tend to be lowest and infection risk highest. Continuous oxygen delivery is critical. The formation of new blood vessels can take weeks, and short bursts of oxygen are not enough to support lasting repair. This system can maintain oxygen flow for up to a month, helping a stalled wound resume a more typical healing pattern. To test the technology, researchers studied diabetic and older mice because their wounds resemble chronic wounds in older adults. In untreated animals, injuries failed to close and were often fatal. When the oxygen-producing patch was applied and replaced weekly, wounds healed in about 23 days and the animals survived. We could make this patch as a product where the gel may need to be renewed periodically, said Prince David Okuro, UCR bioengineering doctoral candidate in Noshadi's lab and the paper's co-author. The gel may offer more than oxygen support. Choline, one of its main ingredients, helps regulate immune activity and reduces excessive inflammation. Chronic wounds often contain high levels of reactive oxygen species, unstable molecules that damage cells, and extend inflammation. By supplying stable oxygen while calming this overactive response, the gel helps restore healthier conditions for tissue repair. There are bandages that absorb fluid and some that release antimicrobial agents, said Okuro. But none of them really address hypoxia, which is the fundamental problem. We're tackling that directly. The potential applications extend past treating chronic wounds. Oxygen and nutrient shortages are major barriers in efforts to grow replacement tissues and organs, which is a long-term goal of the Noshadi Laboratory. When the thickness of a tissue increases, it's hard to diffuse that tissue with what it needs. So cells start dying, Noshadi said. This project can be seen as a bridge to creating and sustaining larger organs for people in need of them. Some of the forces behind chronic rising wound rates cannot be solved with a medical device alone. Along with aging and diabetes, lifestyle factors also play a role. Our sedentary lifestyles are causing our immune responses to decrease, said UCR bioengineer and co-author Bashalai Kanjilal. It's hard to get to societal roots of our problems, but this innovation represents a chance to reduce amputations, improve quality of life, and give the body what it needs to heal itself. Will doctors be able to catch diabetes earlier, years before symptoms start? From Medical News. Published in Cell Systems, a new perspective article calling for a paradigm shift in how medicine approaches chronic disease. The main thrust of the paper is summarized by the paper's lead author, Noah Rappaport, PhD, lead author of the paper and associate research professor at the Buck Institute. Medicine has traditionally focused on treating disease after symptoms appear. Our goal is to shift toward protecting health by identifying risk earlier and understand how each person's biology changes over time. If an individual were to stop consuming foods containing vitamin C, they would eventually develop scurvy. This is a rare situation in medicine. One factor causes a disease, and if you address that single factor, the disease process can be reversed. Instead, many of the greatest threats to health, such as heart disease, type 2 diabetes, and dementia, are more complex. There is a wide range of additional influences, including lifestyle and environmental factors. Combined, this complex web conspires across multiple decades, eventually culminating in a disease. This is what the authors describe as the long tail of biology. Most often, a diagnosis and treatment can be made only once the signs and symptoms are observed. The authors write, most medical research focuses on changes observed once pathology is already established. For instance, they explain that tests used to diagnose many health conditions are signs of a body struggling to compensate for a disease state, or worse, are signs of irreversible damage. As the common adage goes, prevention is better than cure. But, as the authors argue, this is rarely the case with chronic conditions. They believe that as technology advances, the medical world needs to develop more effective preventative measures to identify the earliest signs of a developing medical condition and to stop it in its tracks. Type 2 diabetes, a condition that needs no introduction, is diagnosed using measures of blood glucose. To be diagnosed with a condition means that it is already well underway and the damage caused by excess blood glucose has already begun. The authors, however, explain how the process that drives this chronic condition generally starts a decade or more early, including subtle shifts in where body fat is laid down, a slow rise in inflammation, subtle alterations in the gut microbiome, a steady decline in the cells of the pancreas that create insulin. As the authors write, high blood glucose is not the cause of type 2 diabetes, but its final shout after years of biological whispers. According to them, we should be focusing modern technology on listening to the whispers rather than waiting for the shouting to begin. As body systems slowly drift away from a healthy state toward disease, subtle changes can be tracked by scientists. The authors provide examples from diabetes research. For instance, one study followed people with diabetes for 12 years. They found that changes in the levels of certain amino acids predicted who would go on to develop type 2 diabetes. Another study, which recruited individuals with pre-diabetes, found that levels of proteins in the blood 1 year before a diabetes diagnosis were measurably different. Emerging technologies now offer the resolution needed to detect these early whispers, opening a path to intervene while systems remain salvageable, writes the authors. Studies like the two diabetes papers above are hopeful, but as the new paper explains, there is much more complexity to wrangle. As it stands, much of modern medicine is built on averages. A doctor makes a diagnosis if a particular biomarker, such as blood glucose levels, is above a predefined diagnostic limit. This works well in general, but it is not always sensitive enough to pick up the whispers of biological drift, and interpersonal differences are also very important, as is context. For instance, what's normal for a 71-year-old might be highly unusual for a 21-year-old. There are also differences across sexes, socioeconomic statuses, environmental exposure, and more. The paper's author outline some new testing, biomarkers, and monitoring that may help build up a context-dependent picture, including assessments of biological age. Biological age is a measure of how quickly someone is aging at a physiological and cellular level. While this and other measures might be useful in the future, they are not yet reliable enough or fully validated to be used meaningfully. One of the reasons for this, they argue, is that they tend to look at the whole body. While this is important, it misses tissue-specific changes, which could begin in just one organ. Although medical technology is moving incredibly quickly, the lofty goals outlined in this paper are far from being realized. However, the authors have a keen eye on some techniques that have the potential, when combined, to provide a high-definition view of the long tail of chronic conditions. These technologies include blood-based assays of proteins, metabolites, and extracellular vesicles, or EVs. EVs are small membrane-bound particles that are secreted by a range of cell types. They are involved in cellular communication and transport, and some scientists believe they could provide early warning signs of disease. Another technique they mention is ultrasensitive sequencing of circulating DNA fragments, which can identify cancer-associated mutations at early stages. Urine tests might also play a part, being potentially useful for understanding how nutrients are being utilized and drugs are being metabolized, and even gut microbial activity. These tests, in combination with analysis of expelled breath saliva and the use of wearable sensors, the authors hope, could provide a holistic overview of an individual's normal state. This would potentially allow clinicians to identify any early signs of negative changes. However, this is not a foolproof approach. The more data you collect, the harder it becomes to make sense of. As with so much in the modern world, the authors believe that artificial intelligence, or AI, might save the day. They hope that a sufficiently trained AI model could detect changes, not compared with population averages, but with an individual's baseline. Then, by scouring the literature, it could begin to understand what this change means for long-term health and disease risk of this particular individual. Current comprehensive multi-omic profiling costs $1,000 to $5,000 per assessment, excluding interpretation, follow-up testing, and clinical consultation, explains the paper. This will keep these advances far from the populations that currently need them most. As with all technology, prices come down over time, but for now, for the vast majority of people, this puts it out of reach. Overall, this paper provides a fascinating glimpse into a far-flung future, but for now, these technologies are still light years away from implementation. Longevity has become a buzzword, but only those with incredibly deep pockets can get involved. The authors hope that insurance companies could begin picking up the tab and save in the long run by stopping diseases in their tracks. While we wait for prices to come down, Medical News Today contacted some experts who weren't involved in the paper to ask for their best low-price longevity tips. Dr. Quinkai Wang, PhD, founder of Five Essences, shared methods for measuring biological aging you can do at home for free. Among his suggestions were grip strength test, a direct proxy for overall muscle mass and resilience. Weak grip is often the first sign of sarcopenia, or muscle loss and frailty. 6-minute walk distance. This is a standard cardiopulmonary test. Walking at least 400 meters in 6 minutes is a critical threshold that predicts equivalent mortality risk to major chronic diseases. Nighttime urination. A 7-night sleep diary tracking bathroom trips can reveal more about your aging status than a blood test. Dr. John LaPuma, a board-certified internist, founder of Chef MD, and a 2-time New York Times best-selling author, summarizes his advice. Readers don't need telomere sequencing. They need a varied, intentional outdoor exercise routine, access to and specific intentional time in green spaces, like forest bathing or neighborhood parks, and early morning light exposure outside within 60 minutes of waking to anchor their sleep-wake cycle. Turner Osla, emeritus professor at the University of Vermont in Burlington, reminds us that while coverage of longevity hacks chases exotic techs, the actual science points to factors far less flashy, but far more empowering. The bad news is that about half of our lifespan is baked into our genes. But the good news is that the other half is largely governed by a few everyday habits, he explained. Not smoking, getting exercise, avoiding sedentary behavior, adequate, high-quality sleep, and eating a predominantly plant-based, minimally processed diet each independently lowers all-cause and cardiovascular mortality, and their benefits compound when combined. No doubt, the future of health tech is exciting, but the most effective advice for now boils down to lifestyle modifications that are as powerful as they are simple. Study reveals glucose's surprising role as master manipulator of tissue maturation. From Stanford University. The discovery, based on extensive Stanford medicine research, has implications for the treatment of diabetes and cancers. The sugar glucose, which is the main source of energy in almost every living cell, has been revealed in a Stanford medicine study to also be a master regulator of tissue differentiation, the process by which stem cells give rise to specialized cells that make up all the body's tissues. It does so not by being cannibalized or broken down to release the energy sequestered in its chemical bonds, but instead by binding in its intact form to proteins that control which genes in the genome are made into proteins and when. The discovery of glucose's undercover double life was so surprising, the researchers spent several years confirming their findings before publishing their results. At first, we just didn't believe it, said Paul Kavari, MD, PhD, chair of dermatology. But the results of extensive follow-up experiments were clear. Glucose interacts with hundreds of proteins throughout the cell and modulates their function to promote differentiation. Understanding this new role for glucose has implications for the treatment of diabetes, in which blood sugar levels are elevated, and cancers, which are often made up largely of undifferentiated cells. Kavari, who is the Carl J. Herzog Professor in Dermatology in the School of Medicine and a member of the Stanford Cancer Institute, is the senior author of the research, which was published 21 in Cell Stem Cell. Research scientist Vanessa Lopez-Pajares, PhD, is the lead author of the study. The primary type of cell in the outermost layer of human skin organoids, keratinocytes in red, fail to form in low glucose, right panel, as compared with normal glucose, left panel, environments. Cell nuclei are blue. Kovari and Lopez Pajares didn't have glucose in their crosshairs when they began looking for molecules that drive cellular differentiation. Coupling a technique called mass spectrometry with high-throughput screening methods, they studied the rise and fall of thousands of biomolecules in human skin stem cells as the cells differentiated into mature keratinocytes.

0: Note, blank and I are getting a place together. Our new address is blank. Present it like the happy news it is. Their reactions will be whatever they are. How can I make my mother accept my boyfriend she once rejected? You can't make her do anything. What you can do is live your life as you wish, including dating whom you want to date, and be happy. You can stop subjecting your boyfriend to her disapproval and limit how much time you spend with her. You can make sure she doesn't have opportunities to be mean to him. Your mom may come around with time, or she may not. After 9 years together, his family still won't accept me. That sounds incredibly painful. I'm sorry. After 9 years, you know everything you need to know about how this is likely to go and what is likely to happen with this family. I hope you can stop putting any energy into trying to win the approval of these people. I hope your spouse slash partner backs you up and doesn't expect you to subject yourself to their bullshit. To me, that's the big issue. Does your partner support you and defend you and shield you from his family, or does he expect you to play big happy family with them? This has been Lois Christensen with the Advice Cons for May 11th.
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2: Good afternoon. This afternoon, expect sunshine with a high near 80. Tonight, expect clear skies with a low near 62. Tuesday, there is a slight chance of rain with a high near 79. Tuesday night, expect light rain showers with a low near 65. Wednesday, there is a slight chance of rain with a high near 68. Get your weather every hour right here on Mind's Eye Radio, your virtual newsstand.
3: In Belleville and O'Fallon, it's sunny and 75 degrees. In Fairview Heights, it's sunny and 76 degrees.
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3: Welcome, listeners, to the Christian Science Monitor news for Monday, May 11, 2026. I'm Mark Stangle from Mind's Eye, translating vision into audio. Today's first article is a Christian Science perspective from Ginger Emden. It's entitled, Finding Our Safety and Belonging in God. The Bible, as the Word of God, speaks to us with timeless truth. Psalm 91 offers this assurance. I will say of the Lord, He is my refuge and my fortress. My God, in Him will I trust. Surely He shall deliver thee from the snare of the fowler and from the noisome pestilence. What a powerful idea that we can find a safe home in God, free from danger, disease, and even the noise of opinions. Before becoming a follower of Christ, Paul the Apostle was known as Saul, and he rounded up early followers of Jesus and put them

I'm in prison. Then the voice of truth attributed to Christ Jesus spoke to Saul on the road to Damascus. Heeding Christ's direction enabled Saul to come home to God, divine love, with a new name and mission. Later, Paul was stoned for his own commitment to Christ and left for dead by an angry crowd. There, in what could have felt like total injury and defeat, Paul, with the help of fellow Christians gathering around him, no doubt in prayer, was able to get up and keep working for God. Paul discovered firsthand that there is nothing that can separate us from God's love, nothing that can interrupt our sense of home. On a drive to visit family for a special ceremony, I listened to the final chapter of Science and Health with Key to the Scriptures, written by Christian Science Monitor founder Mary Baker Eddy. This chapter is a collection of healings people had through relying on Christian Science, and I especially perked up when I heard multiple accounts of those who found healing when they put aside their prejudices toward Christian Science. Though I didn't have any prejudices toward Christian Science, I was wrestling with prejudice about the attitudes and actions of some of those who would be in attendance and preconceptions that the ceremony would be politically charged and feel unsafe. I prayed during the event to see how the light of Christ was present. It wasn't hard, as I saw people gather peacefully and I witnessed many acts of goodwill. My sense of home and belonging and everyone's had not been interrupted, and I knew it could never be, because the true sense of home and belonging comes from and is maintained by God. As we understand that we are at home in the consciousness of God and belong fully to Him, we find evidence of this in our experience. At the end of the night, I discovered that my jacket and our car key had gone missing. I knew I needed to ask the people I had initially perceived as my nemesis for help. But with the lessons I'd learned that day, I knew they too expressed God, so I could expect kindness and helpfulness from them. I was profoundly grateful when the event organizers quickly found and returned my jacket, but even more grateful to drop my mistaken viewpoints. So regardless of today's issues that seem to cause division, we can turn to divine love and find that God is a safe, expansive place we all can call home. The next article in your Christian Science Monitor News of Monday, May 11, 2026, comes from Whitney Ulick, the Latin America Bureau Chief of the Christian Science Monitor. Her article is entitled, Fighting for a Better Life, Connecting Global Stories. Last December, I was in Miami reporting on the Cuban diaspora when a source casually mentioned Cuban soldiers being sent to Russia to fight in the war against Ukraine. I made a mental note to follow up with my colleagues reporting regularly from Ukraine, but wondered, how would we tell this story? How and why are citizens from halfway around the world ending up on the front lines of a war that has nothing to do with them or their nation? It turns out editors across our international desk were hearing similar anecdotes from Nepal to Botswana to Colombia. Although our team is spread around the globe, our daily meetings where we discuss what we're covering and what we should be reporting next keeps us closely connected. This is a space to throw out half-baked ideas and question colleagues about news we may not understand from their patch of the globe. And it often serves as an incubator for international spreads like this week's multi-continent feature on how foreign mercenaries have ended up on the front lines of the Russia-Ukraine conflict. The number of foreign fighters for hire in Ukraine increased in 2025, according to a recent report by the Ukrainian government's I Want to Live project, an initiative that provides avenues for Russian fighters to voluntarily surrender. On average, 2 to 3 citizens of countries other than Russia are captured in Ukraine per week, the report cites. Nearly 7% of all prisoners of war in Ukraine today hail from more than 40 countries around the globe.
What started as a colleague mentioning a story pitch about a Botswanan who was duped into enlisting in the Russian military to fight in Ukraine and then escaped transformed into bigger questions about what does this recruitment process look like and how it has worked so successfully. Why are certain nationals targeted like combat-hardened Colombian veterans? It turns out that even if the recruitment tactics vary, there's one thing these African, Asian, and Latin American recruits fighting for Russia and in some cases Ukraine have in common: a desire to improve their quality of life. I'm grateful to be part of a team that can connect the sometimes isolated dots, crossing our desks into a global perspective that tells this bigger story. The next story in your Christian Science Monitor News of Monday, May 11, 2026, is entitled, "A War in Europe Drags On and Africans Pay the Price." Citizens of Ghana, Kenya, and several other African nations are ending up on the front lines in Ukraine as Russia looks overseas to bolster its armed forces. And this article is written by special contributors to the Christian Science Monitor, Vincent Owino and Justice Baidu, and special correspondent to the Christian Science Monitor, Ryan Lenora Brown. Last October, Maxwell Adu was scrolling TikTok from his home near Ghana's capital, Accra, when a video caught his eye. A Ghanaian man describing himself as a travel agent explained that he was recruiting for cleaning and construction jobs in Russia. The pay, $4,000 a month, was many multiples of what Mr. Adu and his mother earned running their small general store. So he sent a message. The agent got back to him quickly. Would he be interested in working as a helper moving equipment for the Russian military? That seemed easy enough. I thought, it pays well, Mr. Adu recalls. When Russia launched its full-scale invasion of Ukraine in February 2022, the Kremlin imagined a quick, decisive victory. Instead, the war has become the deadliest conflict in Europe since World War II, with combined casualties expected to surpass 2 million this year. The grueling war has killed as many as 325,000 Russian soldiers and wounded nearly a million more. To make up for these staggering losses, the Russian military is recruiting more than 30,000 new soldiers each month. And to find them, Moscow is casting an increasingly wider net. Since November, the number of foreigners fighting in the Russian military has risen sharply from about 18,000 to nearly 28,000. Among them are citizens of at least 36 African countries. Many have no idea what they have signed up for. They didn't say I was going to war, Mr. Adu says. A once-in-a-lifetime offer. Recruitment efforts like the one that ensnared Mr. Adu follow a remarkably consistent script. In countries across Africa, headhunters pepper social media with ads for high-paying civilian jobs in Russia, including roles in cooking, housekeeping, and security. Some also advertise military positions. In December 2025, a friend of Vincent Nadung's told him about a company recruiting Kenyans to join the Russian army. Mr. Medungu had long dreamed of becoming a soldier, and the salary the agent promised, $2,500 per month and a $12,400 signing bonus, stopped him in his tracks. I had never been paid that kind of money in my life, says the father of three, who worked peace jobs in construction and catering. I saw the opportunity to change my life and my family's life's fortunes forever. And so, without telling anyone the specifics, Mr. Ndongu signed up. From there, he said things moved unnaturally fast. He was sent to the capital, Nairobi, then quickly put on a plane to Moscow. All I knew is I was going to join a military, he says. I had no idea there was a war between Russia and Ukraine. Mr. Ndungu is one of about 1,000 Kenyans who have been recruited to fight in Russia since the war began, according to lawmakers there, many under false pretenses.
Mr. Ndungu's first flicker that something was wrong came soon after he arrived in Russia. He received a panicked WhatsApp message from a friend who had encouraged him to enlist, who was already in Ukraine. "You should either disappear or wait to die," his friend told him. "Africans are dying." A crazy decision. For recruiters who pocket bonuses for each soldier they sign up, young African men like Mr. Adu and Mr. Ndungu are an easy mark. One-third of the continent's population lives on less than $2 a day, and fewer than 1 in 5 adults have a salaried job. Those who want to work or study in wealthier countries usually find the doors bolted shut. In this context, a job in Russia promises the extraordinary, a prosperous life in Europe. When Mr. Adu arrived in Russia last November, he was eager to begin earning and supporting his mother. But he was surprised to find there was no helper position waiting for him. Instead, he was given a contract to sign in Russian, which turned out to be for a position as a soldier with the Wagner Group, a state-funded private militia. Then he was sent to the war-battered Ukrainian region of Donetsk. Still, Mr. Adu tried to make the best of the situation. He sent home photos of himself in military camo, posing in the snow with an assault rifle slung over his shoulder. He took shaky phone videos of abandoned tanks and storerooms packed with ammunition. "A expletive crazy decision I took," he says in one, "but it's all good." Behind the facade, however, Mr. Adu was terrified. "I saw people die every day," he says. Nearly 1 in 4 Africans enlisted in the Russian army have been killed, according to a list of African recruits obtained by IMPACT, a Swiss investigative research organization. And while compensation to the families of slain Russian soldiers can exceed $180,000, relatives of slain foreign fighters receive nothing. In December 2025, Mr. Adu's battalion was advancing toward a Ukrainian position when something exploded nearby. The next thing he remembers, he was lying in a military hospital in Moscow. Fearing he would be returned to the front line, he fled with the help of a friend to the Ghanaian embassy, which arranged a ticket home. On the flight at the end of March, a single thought looped through his mind. "I would close my eyes and just wish the plane would land so I could see my mother again," he says. Pushing for change. In recent months, as a growing number of stories of young men tricked, trafficked, and killed in Russia have circulated, African governments have begun to sound the alarm. Kenya's government recently shut down some 600 recruitment agencies and has also started prosecuting suspected traffickers. Meanwhile, in February, Ghanaian Foreign Minister Samuel Okudzeto Ablakwa traveled to Kyiv to personally appeal to Ukrainian authorities to release 2 Ghanaian prisoners of war. "This is not our war, and we cannot allow our youth to become human shields for others," he wrote in a post on Facebook at the time. Russia appears to be doing damage control too, a bit covertly. Earlier this year, a blacklist began circulating in soldier recruitment networks of 43 countries whose citizens can no longer sign contracts with the Russian military. Among them were more than a dozen African nations, including both Ghana and Kenya. But the policy is unofficial and unevenly enforced, and the new rules are little comfort for the families of men still in Ukraine. Mr. Ndungu, the Kenyan father, heeded his friend's warning from the front line and managed to escape back to Kenya before being deployed in Ukraine. But after that January message, his friend abruptly stopped responding to texts. "His family keeps asking me where he is," says Mr. Ndungu. "I just tell them to be patient, that he'll come back. But deep down, I know he's no more." The next article in your Christian Science Monitor News of Monday, May 11, 2026, is entitled, "What We've Learned from POWs in Ukraine. The Poly fighters captured by Ukraine offer intel for militaries and for families back home." And this article is written by contributor to the Christian Science Monitor, Akash Hassan.
When the Monitor first reported on Russia's recruitment of Nepali citizens 2 years ago, officials and activists in Kathmandu were still trying to grasp the scale of the problem. Authorities moved to curb departures to Russia while volunteers scrambled to trace missing men. What once appeared to be isolated cases has since become a pattern. According to Nepal's Ministry of Foreign Affairs, at least 118 Nepali nationals have been killed while serving in the Russian army, and 132 remain missing. And about a dozen are now prisoners of war in Ukraine. Their testimonies emerging through official interrogations, media releases, and letters offer a rare window into how foreign nationals are being drawn into the conflict. In an interrogation video published by the Kyiv Independent, for example, a Nepali prisoner describes how he traveled to Russia in search of work after falling into debt, only to be deployed to the front lines with minimal training. "We came because of money," he tells someone off screen, adding that he was captured within weeks of his first combat mission. For Ukrainian authorities, such interrogations serve a dual purpose, gathering intelligence while also documenting what they describe as an expanding overseas recruitment network to fill the gaps in Russia's war effort. Indeed, Ukraine has sought to actively encourage defections through its I Want to Live initiative, which provides Russian soldiers and foreign recruits with guidance on how to surrender safely. Videos of POWs are used to highlight the risks faced by those recruited into the conflict and to show that surrender is possible. More than 10,000 people have surrendered since 2022, according to the project, and 7% of those detained are foreign nationals. But these POW accounts matter far beyond the front lines. In one handwritten letter sent home by a Nepali POW earlier this year, there are no military secrets or battlefield details. Instead, it includes requests for family photographs, promises to send biscuits, tea, and other small things, and congratulations on a brother's wedding. "I am safe and in good condition here," writes the POW, whose family shared the letter with the Monitor on the condition that his name is withheld to protect his safety. "I often think about home." The letter moves between reassurance and concern. In Koiling Devangari's script, the writer asked about his family's financial situation and discusses arrangements for sending money through intermediaries, underscoring the fragile economic realities that shape many recruits' decision to leave in the first place. Indeed, Nepal has seen a steady outflow of young men seeking work abroad, often driven by limited opportunities at home. Many are drawn to Russia through misleading promises of non-combat roles and have little or no military training when they arrive in war-torn Ukraine. This Russian war is silently creating crises for thousands of families in Nepal, says Kritu Bandari, a Kathmandu-based activist who has been helping families track down relatives who joined the Russian army. "These are very unlucky people who ended up in this war because of economic hardships, and now as prisoners of war, the return to their families has become even more difficult." Unlike foreign recruits still inside Russia, prisoners of war being held in Ukraine fall under formal exchange processes negotiated between Kyiv and Moscow, leaving little room for third country intervention. Ukraine and Russia have conducted periodic prisoner swaps, but these are typically reciprocal, state-to-state exchanges that prioritize their own nationals. But with the letters coming from the POWs, at least we know they are alive, Ms. Bandari says. There is hope that someday they will reunite with their families. In his letter, the Nepali POW alludes to that hope in his sign-off. "I will return and take care of everything," he promises. "Please don't worry too much about me. That's all for now." The next article in your Christian Science Monitor News of Monday, May 11, 2026, is entitled, "How Colombia Became a Top Exporter of Mercenaries."
It's not just Russia seeking fighters abroad. Ukraine's recruitment of Colombian veterans has made them one of the largest foreign contingents in the war. And this article is written by contributor to the Christian Science Monitor, Manuel Rueda. As a sergeant in Colombia's army, McMichael Ramirez fought in repeated battles against the nation's rebel groups. He learned how to fabricate explosives and was trained as a counterinsurgency specialist in a course that involved 40-mile marches and surviving in the jungle without food. Mr. Ramirez retired from service in 2015, but he missed military life. So 8 years later, he got on a plane to Europe to join the Ukrainian army. He always spoke about how he regretted retiring in his 30s and wanted to return to that world he knew so well, says his wife Patricia Mondigarno in Bogota. Over the past decade, Colombia has become a notorious supplier of mercenaries, with a March report published by a United Nations working group estimating that at least 10,000 Colombians have been recruited by foreign armies and security contractors around the world. In recent years, hundreds have wound up in Ukraine. The pull toward the war in Europe varies. Some, like Mr. Ramirez, have struggled to adapt to a sedentary life after the armed forces, while others complain about low pensions and few civilian job opportunities. NATO allies are often happy to bolster their forces with fighters from Colombia, where decades of internal conflicts involving guerrilla groups and drug traffickers have given many soldiers direct combat skills. Many veterans have received thorough training, sometimes from United States military advisors. Compared with the deceptive practices Russia employs in countries like Kenya and Nepal, Ukraine's recruitment of Colombian fighters appears to be largely above board. But the risks Colombians face on the front line are the same, as is the difficult search for closure for families of soldiers killed thousands of miles away from their home in wars that have little to do with them. Colombia's appeal. A UN convention against the use of mercenaries created in 1989 says that hiring soldiers of fortune is illegal. It calls on signatories, of which there are fewer than 40, to prosecute mercenaries in their territory. Yet, the convention allows nations to integrate foreigners into their armies as long as they are treated the same as local fighters, with similar pay and obligations. This is what's happening in Ukraine and in other countries that have established foreign legions. Elizabeth Dickinson, a Colombia expert with the International Crisis Group, says the United Arab Emirates has been recruiting Colombian veterans since the early 2010s, when the Gulf nation was looking to bulk up its military with more mid-level officers. They narrowed in on Colombia, as many countries have since, because its officers were comfortable with the weapons and tactics used by NATO partners and other United States allies. Ms. Dickinson says that in recent years, a small industry of recruiters has developed within Colombia. Often retired officers themselves, the recruiters connect Colombian veterans with armies and security companies around the world. You have very official, above-the-table, and transparent recruitment, Ms. Dickinson says. But you also have an increasing number of Colombians who are recruited by deceptive middlemen and are not told what they are getting themselves into. Backdoor recruits have fought for irregular forces in Sudan and Mexico. And in 2021, a group of 26 Colombians was contracted by a company in Florida to take out, for the co-owner's financial benefit, Haiti's president, Jovenel Moise. Some have wound up in Russia, too, although it's far less frequent for Colombians to join the Russian army. Carlos Ramirez, a lawyer with a Colombian nonprofit called The Voices of Those Who Aren't Here, says that over the past 2 years, his organization has assisted 26 families with relatives who have joined the Russian army and are now missing or killed in action. During the same time period, his organization has helped more than 300 families whose relatives have gone to Ukraine and experienced a similar fate.
Russia provides very few details about its fighters, says Mr. Ramirez. For any group or nation looking for a skilled fighter, Colombia offers a large supply of highly trained and relatively young veterans for a price. Early retirement and low pensions. Under Colombian law, most soldiers and non-commissioned officers must retire by the age of 45. But many are let go by their commanders before that, when they have completed 20 years of service and are eligible for a pension. It's a way to keep forces young and physically fit in a country where troops are exposed to repeated combat. Others choose to retire young due to a lack of promotions or low pay. This means that those who began their military careers right out of high school can receive retirement orders in their late 30s. At that age, many people still have to support their children or help their families, says Raul Musse Penkew, president of ACOSIPR, an association representing Colombia's retired soldiers. Veterans get a pension that is equivalent to 70% of what they last earned, Mr. Musse says, which typically comes to around $700 a month. Civilian employment opportunities are limited for someone who has been a soldier their entire career, he says. Those serving on the front lines in Ukraine, on the other hand, are offered around $4,000 a month. Ms. Mendegano's husband was doing okay financially in Colombia, running a small business that sold car batteries, but with the wages from fighting abroad, he could start to pay off a home loan. For 5 months, he contemplated the move, talking to other veterans in Colombia, watching social media accounts of compatriots fighting in Ukraine, discussing the risks with his family, before ultimately buying a plane ticket to Europe. Once there, he participated in multiple raids on Russian positions in northern Ukraine, which he recorded with a body camera. In September 2024, he got trapped during an operation near the village of Hyboke and sought shelter in an abandoned truck. The Ukrainian army used a drone for 3 days to send him food, his wife recalls. They monitored him with heat cameras for a week, but then they lost track of him. Mr. Ramirez was reported missing, and his wife fears he could be dead or taken prisoner by the Russian military. A surge in inexperienced recruits. Increasingly, Colombians with next to no military experience are enlisting in wars abroad, too. Edgar Eduardo Lopez enlisted in the Ukrainian army in September 2024. Although Mr. Lopez had completed a year of compulsory military service when he was 19, he hadn't picked up a gun in 2 decades. He spent the past several years working as a truck driver, earning slightly above Colombia's minimum wage of $500 a month. He told me he wanted to buy me a nice house, says his mother, Lucia Sáenz, who lives in a hillside slum on the outskirts of Bogota. His lack of recent experience didn't stop the Ukrainian army from hiring him. While military experience increases the chances of acceptance, according to the Ukrainian International Legion's website, any 18 to 60-year-old in good health and without a criminal record is eligible. Mr. Lopez was killed in a battle with Russian forces in November 2024, just 2 months after enlisting. Ms. Sáenz visited Ukraine last year to try to recover her son's remains. Ms. Sáenz visited Ukraine last year to try to recover her son's remains, but was told his body was in an area now under Russian control and couldn't be reached. All she wants now is to give him a proper funeral, Ms. Sáenz says. He was my son, and I raised him on my own. Colombia's government said it wants to crack down on middlemen trying to recruit mercenaries for foreign conflicts. President Gustavo Petro recently signed a law that confirms Colombia's accession into the UN Convention Against Mercenaries. But Colombian regulations need to go further, says Mario
Ureña, a professor at Bogota's Rosario University, who researches Colombia's mercenary industry. He'd like to see legally binding penalties for recruiters hiring fighters here, as well as training and mental health programs to help veterans transition into civilian life. In Colombia, we applaud our soldiers, and we call them heroes, says Dr. Ureña. But he adds, that appreciation needs to extend beyond retirement. The next article in your Christian Science Monitor News of Monday, May 11, 2026, is entitled, Where Inflation is Felt the Most, the Checkout Counter. More than half of Americans say everyday life is less affordable. Most say rising grocery costs are the main culprit. And this article is written by staff writers for the Christian Science Monitor, Lauren Belsey and Victoria Hoffman. Not all that long ago, food shopping was one of Joyce Chan's mindless chores. She didn't think about which grocery had the best prices on bananas or bread, whether to wait until items on her shopping list were on sale, or whether there might be a coupon for yogurt. But these days, the Boston resident says, food shopping

has become strategic. Now it's all about how can I best save my money, says the recent college grad who now works in hospitality, trying to speak over the amplified announcer and screeching brakes of Boston's tea. Housing and healthcare costs receive a lot of the cost of living attention in the aftermath of the COVID-19 pandemic. More recently, gas prices have captured headlines, but it's the food costs that people such as Ms. Chan notice every day. As she says, it's one expense that is a lot for me. Since 2020, overall grocery prices have jumped about 24%, rising even faster than the cost of living, according to the United States Department of Agriculture. In the last year alone, grocery prices were up an average 2.4% from a year earlier. In March, the United States Department of Agriculture said food costs could rise by 3.1% in 2026, compared with last year's grocery bills. It wouldn't surprise me to see some further rise, Joseph Glauber, a research fellow emeritus of the International Food Policy Research Institute, said at an April 10 news briefing. In a CNBC SurveyMonkey poll released in April, more than half of Americans said everyday life had become less affordable over the past year. Three-quarters of them, 76%, pointed to rising grocery prices as a leading cause, more so than gasoline and transportation, 71%, healthcare, 37%, and housing, 32%, or any other category. It doesn't appear to matter to consumers that food price inflation has slowed significantly since 2022, when food-at-home prices, meaning grocery prices, soared 9.9%, the biggest jump since 1979, according to the USDA. Experts cite reasons ranging from a strain of avian influenza that devastated flocks of laying hens that year to the Russia-Ukraine war, which kept Ukrainian grain as well as Russian energy and fertilizer off the market, causing prices to soar and food exports to dwindle. Despite the slowing inflation, food bills remain a flashpoint for consumers' larger inflation concerns. Part of this is the nature of food itself. While people are able to modify daily routines to cope with rising costs, they can carpool, stop buying new clothes, cancel vacations, or cut back on eating out and going to the movies. They don't typically stop buying food. Unless stretched so thin that skipping meals becomes necessary, they also can shop for cheaper groceries, of course, but they still tend to purchase the same amount of food. These factors keep food demand generally steady, or inelastic, as economists put it. That inelasticity, in turn, makes food prices especially sensitive to inflationary surges. Groceries and the gas pump. This is particularly true now with oil prices rising. Food prices remain especially susceptible to energy price shocks because energy plays a major role at every step of the supply chain. Diesel fuel powers the tractors that farmers use to plant their crops, the nitrogen fertilizers they spread, and the heat they use to dry their crops typically come from natural gas. Then there's what happens after the farm, the shipping, processing and packaging that add the most cost. Each stage involves some form of energy, including the electric power grocery stores used to keep produce crisp and ice cream frozen. Some food prices rise faster than others. Right now, for example, beef prices are soaring because of drought and higher operating costs, which have driven cattle herd counts to a 75-year low. Fresh tomato prices hit an 8-year high last month because of rising energy costs, tariffs on Mexican tomato imports, and weather problems in Florida, a key growing region. Eggs, on the other hand, are getting cheaper because farmers are rebuilding flocks after the 2022 avian flu outbreak. Consumers notice.
Food's gone up a lot this year, says Vanessa Salmon, a resident of Benton Harbor, Michigan, who lives on a fixed income. Fig Newtons that I buy were actually 87 cents at Aldi when I first moved to Michigan in 2018. And now they're about $2.50. And I'm pretty sure that they're all a little bit smaller, too. I don't buy the nicer ingredients anymore, says her son, Leo V. Kaplan, of nearby Kalamazoo. That means regular mushrooms instead of shiitakes. Planning special meals for celebrations can also be daunting, he says. I spent $70 on cooking a birthday cake. I think we haven't seen even maybe the worst of it, adds Ms. Salmon. Waste not, want not. Hardest hit by rising food prices are young people, families with children, and low-income households. A February survey by LendingTree, an online financial marketplace, found that roughly 20% of people in those groups said affording food had become difficult. By contrast, only 5% of baby boomers report such difficulty. Whatever the challenge, people are seeking solutions. Nearly 9 in 10 Americans are taking action to reduce cost, with 30% reporting they are paying closer attention to grocery prices, according to LendingTree. 1 in 4 reported cutting back spending on splurge items or replacing brand name purchases with store or generic brands. 1/4 of Americans also said they were paying more attention to reducing food waste and eating more leftovers. Food waste remains a big problem in the United States. Some 70 million tons of food were wasted in 2024, most of it before it reaches consumers, according to an April report by ReFed, a Chicago-based nonprofit working to address the problem. That's about 29% of the United States food supply. Though huge, the number represents a 2.2% decrease from 2023, the first such decline since the pandemic. Households trimmed nearly 950,000 tons from residential food waste, in part by increasing donations to food banks. Much of the progress is linked to focusing on everyday items that are easy to manage, such as milk, according to ReFed. Foods that are more difficult to track, such as fresh fruit, did not show similar reductions. The organization is working to promote ways that make perishables more visible, including refrigerator monitoring tools and Eat Me First labels. But the waste lost, and thereby save more, consumers can create weekly total plans, shop with a list to avoid overbuying, store produce in airtight containers, and keep refrigerators organized. Other strategies include eating leftovers, freezing food before it spoils, monitoring expiration dates, and composting scraps. This past year, the often invisible problem of food waste becomes much more visible, the report said. With persistent food insecurity, shrinking federal food assistance programs, and significantly elevated grocery prices, stressing consumers and challenging food businesses, a wide range of external factors set the stage for food waste action. Your Christian Science Monitor news continues for Monday, May 11, 2026, with this following article. Boston pushes to keep school buses rolling. Polls show nationwide struggles with late school buses. In Boston, parents, local officials, and the school district press for accountability. And this article is written by staff writer for the Christian Science Monitor, Cameron Pugh. By 7:20 a.m., Andrew Iliff has already run through much of his morning routine. His daughter Zoe is ready for school, her tie-dye backpack nearby. Mr. Iliff spreads chili crisp and avocado on toast while Zoe's mom sips from a white mug. Uncertainty, though, is baked into this early morning ritual. Each day, the family wonders when and whether the school bus will arrive to pick up Zoe. No bus news, Mr. Iliff says. The family gathers around a kitchen island as he thumbs through Zum, a GPS-enabled app that updates parents with the whereabouts of their child's bus. No news is good news, right? Tardy and unpredictable buses have long dogged families of Boston Public Schools, BPS, a sprawling district that transports some 19,000 students to over 200 schools a day. BPS and TransDev, the district's bus
contractor have for years struggled to run the enormously complex operation in a city well known for its circuitous streets and gridlocked traffic. Parents need the bus to be reliable, says Mr. Iliff and his wife, Jessica Berwick, as reliable as the morning sun rising over the eaves of the Victorian-style homes in their Jamaica Plain neighborhood. A bus that comes 15 or 30 minutes late can mean canceled appointments, skipped work, and lost pay, as well as disrupted learning for children. Something has got to give, because right now, this is a systematic failure, says Cheryl Buckman, a South Boston resident. Her son, Landon, takes the bus each day, and she, like parents across the city, says it's frequently late. You can't let these kids down, because they're not going to be able to learn. On the whole, on-time arrivals have ticked up in Boston over the years. They recently rose to 94% for morning trips in March, among the highest levels in half a decade. Yet, a recent dip in performance and a sharp increase in routes with either no drive or no bus assigned have prompted renewed scrutiny from parents and elected officials. And even an on-time rating as high as 93% equates to some 1,330 students arriving late each day, said Boston City Council member Aaron Murphy at a March 31 hearing. The trouble now facing the district and parents is how to fix it. Dan Rosengard, the district's executive director for transportation, recognized family struggles at the March meeting while highlighting the progress BPS has made and promising more improvements. If you are a student on one of the buses that is consistently arriving late, the system is failing you, Mr. Rosengard said. While we are proud of the progress we've made in recent years, we will not and cannot rest until every student who relies on the bus can feel confident that it's going to get them to school safely, on time, and ready to learn. Because not all public school districts publish bus transportation data, it can be difficult to make comparisons across cities. Yet, Boston is not alone. School districts nationwide have struggled with bus service in recent years, owing to driver shortages and shrinking budgets. In an Associated Press NORC poll last year, 44% of parents across the United States said that their children have been late to school because of transportation challenges. And about 30% of school administrators said they worried about whether their district could provide transportation for vulnerable students, such as those with disabilities or experiencing homelessness. We have to do this math every morning. Around 7:30 a.m., about 30 minutes before Zoe's bus is scheduled, Dr. Berwick leans over the kitchen counter and outlines her day. She has a meeting before heading to her job at Massachusetts General Hospital. If the bus doesn't come, taking Zoe to school will fall to Mr. Iliff. We have to do this math every morning, she says. Every morning. It's like we need at least 1 to 2 levels of backup plan. Because the bus could say, we're 20 minutes late, Zoe adds. The couple is able to adjust when the bus goes missing, owing to flexible work schedules and proximity to Zoe's school. Usually, a delayed bus means Zoe and Mr. Iliff swaddle themselves in winter gear and bike to Rafael Hernandez School, where Zoe is a third grader. Zoe's brother, a high school junior, is old enough to carpool or take public transit, which means one less schedule to juggle. Yet families are not the only ones managing complicated schedules. Under Massachusetts law, BPS must provide transportation not only for public schools, but also parochial and charter schools, whose students make up 22% of bus riders. Those schools set their own district start times, adding wrinkles to an already complex bus schedule. Further complicating matters is Boston's notorious traffic, the fifth worst in the country, according to a 2025 report by INRIX, a transportation analytics company. BPS, for its part, has worked to reform its system, launching the Zoom app to provide parents more timely updates and reforming its contract with TransDev. A 2024 memo from the Department of Elementary and Secondary Education noted some progress in transportation, including a jump in bus on-time rates from 76%
12.4% in September 2022 to 87.8% in March 2024. Levels have since risen to 91% on average this year. Still, the district has never achieved its benchmark of 95%. In 2025, the district exited its systemic improvement plan, which it agreed to in 2022, to avoid triggering receivership, a protocol where the state appoints an official to run the system. That followed a withering state probe that criticized BPS for deficiencies across a broad range of district functions, including poor bus performance. Mr. Iliff says he recognizes the work the district has put into improving a transportation system that has long resisted even minor improvements. They're working in good faith. They're trying hard. They're putting their best foot forward, he says. I wouldn't want that job. This is a really tough ship to turn around. Consequences for parents and the bus operator. About 25 minutes before Zoe's scheduled bus, Dr. Berwick crosses her arms and shakes her head. Every morning, as she and Mr. Iliff monitor Zoom, she wonders how other families with less flexible work schedules manage. Ms. Buckman, the mother from South Boston, thinks often about the potential consequences of a late bus. Recently, she says Landon's father was a half hour late for work because he had to wait with her son for a tardy bus. We can't keep doing this, Ms. Buckman says. Sooner or later, a parent's going to lose his job if he walks in the door late because of a late bus. Being late to school or late coming home has rippling impacts on students, too, Ms. Buckman says. She says her son, who has been diagnosed with ADHD and autism, has missed medical appointments because late buses in the afternoon. Arriving late to school can cause him academic and emotional distress. If he's late, it sets him up for, I want to say, maybe a 15-minute meltdown that he has in school, just to get all of his frustrations out, she says. Yet many parents feel that Transdev, the district's contractor since 2013, has, unlike them, avoided consequences for its performance. Transdev hires and trains drivers, as well as operates and maintains the 750-bus fleet. Under the most recent iteration of its contract, BPS can charge the company $500 for every bus that doesn't show or is more than an hour late. But for most of this school year, the district has not issued those fines, a revelation that incensed some parents and local officials. Mr. Rosengard said at the March hearing that BPS would issue fines going forward. In April, Mr. Rosengard told City Council that the district had fined Transdev $105,000. BPS told the Monitor that the contract was designed to improve performance through a combination of incentives and accountability measures. When performance declined in December 2025, particularly with increased uncovered trips, BPS took additional steps to hold the vendor accountable, a district spokesperson said in a statement. The number of uncovered trips, or those with no driver or no bus, leapt from 86 in September to 329 in January, according to a February letter from Mr. Rosengard to the school committee. There were more than 2,000 uncovered trips as of January, the letter said. As of March, Mr. Rosengard said at the hearing, uncovered trips have fallen to slightly below September's levels. In a statement to the Monitor, Transdev acknowledged that delays can impact students' readiness for the school day and pose significant challenges for parents. The bus operator said that it was deeply committed to building on our progress and delivering the reliable service that students and parents deserve. Rolling forward. Two stops away, Mr. Iliff says, checking Zoom around 7:40 a.m. The family breathes a sigh of relief this morning, now that the bus is seemingly on its way. Mr. Iliff is walking Zoe to the bus stop today. They hustle into the foyer, where Zoe pulls on a pink and purple winter coat and shoulders her backpack. Before she says goodbye, Dr. Berwick underscores how uncertainty adds a layer of stress to their days. The problem is not the walk
or the drive even, she says. It's the inconsistency. We could make another plan. We totally could. But I never know which morning we're going to need that plan. Not this morning. After a brief but blustery walk in the April cold, Mr. Iliff watches as Zoe's bus pulls up early at around 7:55 a.m. The driver, Junior, whom Mr. Iliff says is always cheerful, puts on a show, honking and flashing the vehicle's lights. "Good morning," Mr. Iliff shouts to Junior as Zoe boards the bus. Today, it seems, she'll arrive at school on time, along with most of her BPS peers. The next article in your Christian Science Monitor News of Monday, May 11, 2026, is entitled, Trump Administration to Reclassify Marijuana. The Trump administration is changing the way marijuana is regulated. In a major policy shift, it is reclassifying some marijuana by removing it from the Schedule 1 tier occupied by such drugs as heroin and LSD. A Justice Department order in April launched the shift with a focus on state-licensed medical use. The administration is also moving toward an expedited reclassifying of marijuana more broadly. A Drug Enforcement Administration hearing is scheduled for June 29. Marijuana still isn't legal under federal law, though 40 states and the District of Columbia permit its medicinal or recreational use. Now, with licensed medical marijuana classified as a Schedule 3 substance, it will be subject to fewer regulations, and businesses selling the product might be eligible for federal tax breaks. President Donald Trump has described his marijuana policies as a common sense approach to a drug that many Americans rank as less harmful than alcohol. But some prominent leaders in the president's own party disagree with the reclassification move, and a slim majority of Americans polled by Gallup in 2024 said they think marijuana harms most users and is detrimental to society overall. Views of the drug became more negative compared with a poll taken in 2022, even as legal cannabis sales were expanding across the country. At the same time, other recent polls find that most Americans support some form of legal marijuana use. And this article was written by staff writer for the Christian Science Monitor, Stephen Humphreys. Next article in your Christian Science Monitor News of Monday, May 11, 2026, is entitled, Supreme Court Evaluates Deportation Protections. The Supreme Court will decide whether the government can end temporary protections for hundreds of thousands of Haitian and Syrian immigrants already in the United States. The Trump administration has already suspended the entrance of Haitians and Syrians into the United States and paused their application for asylum, citing security risks. Our arguments in the case Mullen versus Doe took place in late April. The safeguard under scrutiny is called temporary protected status, which can be granted by the Secretary of Homeland Security to citizens of designated countries to which it is considered unsafe to return. TPS offers access to work permits and protection against deportation available only to immigrants already in the United States. The status doesn't offer a path to a green card or United States citizenship, but many recipients have lived here for years because of multiple extensions of their country's protected status. In the case before the Supreme Court, the Trump administration contends that immigration law plainly says that courts can't second-guess its decisions on TPS. The Department of Homeland Security moved to revoke TPS for Haiti and Syria last year. Immigrant advocates have sued the government over its termination attempts and the process behind them. On TPS for Haiti specifically, those advocates allege that the administration was motivated at least partly by race, which the White House denies. The Trump administration is restoring integrity to our immigration system to keep our homeland and its people safe, and we expect a higher court to vindicate us in this, a DHS spokesperson said in an email. The United States has had a generous asylum program. Those that can prove a need for it should apply instead of expecting extensions of their temporary status. And this article was written by staff writer for the Christian Science Monitor, Sarah Matusik.
Next, in your Christian Science Monitor News of Monday, May 11, 2026, are numbers in the news. The number 61. Percentage of United States adults who say they are bothered by the feeling that some wealthy people don't pay their fair share of taxes. 60% of United States adults say they are bothered by the feeling that some corporations don't pay taxes fairly. The number 3.3. Percentage by which consumer prices increased in the United States over the past year, according to the Bureau of Labor Statistics data released in early April. In March alone, prices rose 0.9% because of United States

0: saying that while explaining my work to my mom, just as Mr. Kaplan does. Keep up the great work with a great magazine. And this letter is signed by Mandy Bunduk Simjian of Wallingford, Connecticut. And you have just heard the Christian Science Monitor News for Monday, May 11, 2026. I'm Mark Stangle for Mind's Eye, translating vision into audio. Thank you for listening and have a great week.
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2: Good afternoon. This afternoon, expect sunshine with a high near 80. Tonight, look for clear skies with a low near 62. Tuesday, there is a slight chance of rain with a high near 79. Tuesday night, expect light rain showers with a low near 65. Wednesday, there is a slight chance of rain with a high near 68. Get your weather every hour right here on Mind's Eye Radio, your virtual news stand.
3: In Belleville and O'Fallon, it's sunny and 76 degrees. In Collinsville, it's sunny and 74 degrees.

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2: Hello, this is Jean at the Talking Information Center, reading The Atlantic Magazine. Beginning with an article from the new May issue, Someday in Tehran, The Heartbreak of Hoping for a Democratic Iran, by Laura Secor. Like Donald Trump, I too once underestimated the Islamic Republic of Iran. In the fall of 2004, as an underemployed freelance journalist drawn to heady stories about international politics, I had the bright idea of traveling to the notoriously closed country on a tourist visa. Press visas for Iran were hard to come by, and my travel was exploratory. I had no particular assignment. My profile was low, I figured. Who would care if, between the obligatory sightseeing expeditions, I rattled around Iranian cities, meeting political analysts, philosophers, students, filmmakers, and the relatives of Iranian expats I knew. The Islamic Republic was not to be messed with in this way. Its visa regime was deadly serious, so was the official paranoia about foreigners. American tourists were required to travel with a specially vested guide. For 4 weeks, I strained to see past the diminutive figure of the young woman I'll call Pardis, who pretended to be a tour guide while I pretended to be a tourist. Pardis excelled at her job, which was not only to make sure that I adhered to the terms of my visa, but also to report on all of my movements and conversations and to obfuscate everything I saw. One day, I watched a bus disgorge a troop of uniformed Basij militiamen at an intersection in central Tehran. "Who are they?" I asked Pardis. "Oh," she said, "they're a youth group. Sometimes they help the police." Because Pardis stood between me and all that I was truly curious about, I studied her. She was not a dour Islamist, but a fun-loving 31-year-old who had hair flowing out of her headscarf and risque online flirtations with men overseas. She was an orphan, unlucky in love, and ambitious in her mindering, circumstances that rendered her marginal, an unmarried career woman living with a roommate. She was also relentlessly trivial, with a knack for diverting any potentially substantive encounter I might have with her country or anyone in it into an endless stream of repetitive inside jokes and girlish banter. We wandered through bazaars, threatening to buy each other the ugliest items we saw,

giant pair of red satin underwear, a wig, a dowdy zebra print skirt. Excuse me. We flew to Shiraz on Iran Air, a black turbaned cleric across the aisle from us. Pardis took out a bottle of polish, began painting her nails, and smiled at me impishly. In front of the mullah, she said in her little voice. He was absorbed in opening his airline issue carton of apple juice. Pardis was not invested in anything that the Islamic Republic seemed to care about, but she was, for professional reasons, invested in exercising control over me. For my safety, she insisted. I could never be without her protective presence. But when she entered a room, even memorably one where I sat talking with members of her own family about their feelings about the hijab, everyone stopped talking. Privately, she'd tell me about her love interests. Relationships between unmarried men and women were commonplace but forbidden under the Islamic Republic. Suddenly, she'd freeze in fear and implore me not to tell anyone, or backtrack and claim that she was talking about a friend. Toward the end of our month together, in the shadow of a breakup, she sat smoking and brooding in my hotel room. I told her that Iranian women seemed forced to live complicated lives. She replied with uncharacteristic bluntness, "Better to say that women here find ways to kill lots of things inside themselves." Pardis was not interested in politics, but I was. What had drawn me to Iran was a political and philosophical movement that seemed unique in the Muslim world. A circle of the most radical revolutionary elites, hostage takers, religious philosophers, former officials, even founders of the security forces, had fallen out of political favor in the early 1990s and spent the better part of a decade remaking themselves as proponents of incremental democratic reform. They produced an entire theoretical literature that drew on Western and Islamic sources. They mobilized young people to support their campaigns for elected office. And they tried to clean up abuses in some parts of the government they ran. The reformists were insiders who intended not to destroy the regime, but to liberalize it. They sought to make the supreme leader a benign figurehead, like the Queen of England, they sometimes said. The supreme leader had other plans. My first visit to the country was comically unsuited to exploring any of this. By day, Pardis was obligated to fully occupy my time. Some of what we saw was splendid. Palaces and gardens, museums of carpets, miniatures, and Islamic calligraphy, even madrasas and shrines. Then Ramadan set in, and all museums closed. Pardis had us driven around in circles, or held me all but captive in her apartment, watching music videos on satellite television. After she dropped me at my hotel in the evenings, I went out to meetings I'd arranged on my own. She was livid when she learned of this. I needed to bring her with me, she insisted, or she'd lose her job. She threatened to sit in my hotel lobby until midnight to make sure I didn't leave. Unless, she said, I agreed to give her the names of everyone I saw. Sure, I said, I'd give her all of the names before I left. I never intended to do this, and she never again asked me to. Maybe whoever needed to know about my movements already did. Or maybe Pardis covered for me, because she was lonely and considered me a friend, or because she feared she had told me too many of her secrets. Possibly she was simply satisfied that she had already done her job. I returned to New York in relative darkness about the reform movement and loath to write about the one thing I really knew, which was Pardis, and the story of how an otherwise indifferent person comes to hold a stake in a brutal regime, how she forces that stake on others just as it was forced on her. During the reformist presidency of Mohammad Khatami, from 1997 to 2005, a window opened wide enough for a democratic-minded civil society to draw breath in Iran. A crop of semi-independent newspapers sprouted, along with investigative journalists who dared to write for them.
Cultural and philosophical magazines published searching essays on religion and the state. Young people formed NGOs to address an array of civic needs. Some ran for newly formed city and provincial councils. Student activism spilled onto the streets. Supreme Leader Ali Khamenei did his best to slam this window shut. His henchmen tortured journalists and student activists in prison until they made humiliating confessions on national television. State-linked thugs beat up a philosopher at his lectures and shot a political theorist point-blank on the steps of Tehran City Hall. Even so, a real infrastructure for democratic change persisted for a time, in the form of people who had the training and experience to run newspapers and civic organizations, citizens who expected these things to be allowed, and the semblance of a political network that connected society to the ministries of the state. Two presidential elections tested the resilience of this infrastructure. I covered the first of these in 2005 with a proper journalist visa and a minder in her mid-40s who had a deep smoker's rasp and a loud, insistent warmth. Bahar, also not her real name, for their safety I'm using pseudonyms for the private citizens I met, belonged to a lost generation of bohemian boomers whose class and secular social milieu had been violently displaced by the 1979 revolution. Women who had once lived and studied abroad now gathered in homes that smelled of opium smoke, where husbands were absent or idle, and grown children seemed adrift. I learned only later of money troubles, past prison sentences, and ethnic or religious minority status that must have contributed to the sense of profound isolation in those homes, where it mingled with something louche and lively and almost careless. Of all the handlers I was assigned to in Iran, I returned in 2006, 2008, and 2012, Bahar was the least beholden to the agency she worked for. I gave her a list of the people I intended to speak with, many of them reformist politicians, student activists, journalists, and former political prisoners. Her boss told her we'd wind up dead, like a photojournalist who had reported near Evin prison a few years before. Bahar was undeterred. The people on my list were heroes to her for standing up to the Islamic Republic, and she would not forfeit the opportunity to meet them. She told her own handlers that my modesty required us to hire a female driver, which is how we managed to get her best friend, Nikki, to ferry us around in her red Peugeot. How to fully convey the eccentricity of my little entourage? Nikki had the stark, exaggerated beauty of a fashion model, though she was gaunt and faded, with a thousand-yard stare. She was also mostly bald. She'd first shaved her head in 1979 to taunt the Islamic Revolutionary Guard Corps. By her telling, she went out bareheaded to test the hijab law, which required women to cover their hair. "Where is your scarf?" a guardsman asked her. "I don't need one. I have no hair," she said. "Ah," he replied, "but you are still a woman." Now Nikki swathed herself in layers of flowing garments that resembled ordinary hijab, less than they suggested dervish, flower child, and grim reaper all at once. She, too, wanted to meet the people on my list, and at times she entered the room with us. Bringing parties to any meeting had cast a pall of annoyance mixed with fear. Bringing Bahar and Nikki added an antic element. They were extravagantly maternal, often starstruck, and prone to tears. One incident remains particularly salient in my memory. The reformists had flubbed the election I'd come to witness. They ran three candidates, and many liberal-minded Iranians rejected all of them on the grounds that the reformist project was a failure, and Iranian elections were far from free. And so the populist hardliner Mahmoud Ahmadinejad, Khamenei's favorite, surged to the presidency. The morning the results came in, the red Peugeot was abnormally somber. Bahar and Nikki absorbed in a nearly wordless grief. We were on our way to Tarbiyat Modaris University to see Hashim Agajari,
a reformist intellectual with a revolutionary background and a wooden leg that had replaced the one he'd lost in the Iran-Iraq War. Al-Qajari had been sentenced to death for a speech he gave, in which he said that Muslims need not blindly follow a supreme leader, as though with shackles around the neck. Under popular pressure, including an international campaign to nominate him for the Nobel Peace Prize, the regime had commuted his sentence, but he still lived under the sword of Damocles, and I asked him whether the election results made him fearful. "We have a saying in Farsi," Al-Qajari replied. "There's no shade darker than black. The worst they can do is execute me. I have prepared myself for that. If I am worried, it is not for myself. It's for the Iranian people, for young people, today's generation and future generations. My freedom and my life, and those of one or two people like me, don't matter. They may take me to prison. I'm ready for that. In this society, we have no freedom to speak or to write. This is a prison, too." Outside Agajari's office, Bahar, or maybe Nikki, motioned for us to sit a moment on a low brick wall in the university courtyard where the sun beat down and the two women wept. "When we have people like this in our country," Bahar said at last, "why must we have Ahmadinejad as our president?" Reform was a conundrum like so many others under the Islamic Republic. It demanded cooperation and resistance at the same time. Pressure below, negotiation at the top, as one of its theorists articulated the strategy. The trouble was that Khamenei never once indicated that he would negotiate. A compromise, practically by definition, satisfies no one. Reform was a compromise between hope and resignation. Iranian oppositionists grumbled about the movement's timidity and its roots in the regime. The alternative, however, was confrontation. And throughout the period of my visits, Iranians were leery of it. The regime's appetite and capacity for violence were never in doubt, and the country's last revolution had gone very wrong. The movement behind it was broad-based, including liberals and leftists, but it was the Islamists who had emerged victorious in street battles and in politics, and who sealed their triumph through summary executions and imposed a theocratic state. This was not a distant memory. Mohsen Khadivar, a dissident cleric, once complained to me that his students railed against reform but shied away from rebellion. "If you won't be the men of revolution," Khadivar told me, he said to them, "then be the boys of reform." The last great showing of this meliorist current was the Green Movement of 2009. In that year's presidential election, liberal-minded Iranians, including many who'd boycotted the 2005 vote, turned out in electrifying force for the moderate reformist candidates Mir Hossein Mousavi and Mehdi Karoubi. On election day, some polls had barely closed when the regime called an implausible win for Ahmadinejad. Iranians I spoke with were incandescent with fury. Millions poured into the streets, and Mousavi and Karoubi eventually joined them there. The protesters didn't demand an end to the Islamic Republic, even though many of them undoubtedly wished for it. They followed the cautious, legalistic, reformist playbook and simply demanded that the system adhere to its own rules and allow them to elect the relatively moderate insider they'd voted for. They stood silently and held placards that read, "Where is my vote?" Bahar called me in New York on the day that the crowd was at its maximum in Tehran's Azadi Square. She was enraptured. The atmosphere was like nothing she had ever known. The barriers of suspicion, private humiliation, and pain that had divided people for decades seemed to drop away in that expanse of shared silence, and the sense of common purpose was like a current passing through the crowd. To her special delight, she saw Agajari not far from her, maneuvering unafraid on his wooden leg. The Green Movement was the largest, most sustained, and most organized campaign of street protests that the Islamic Republic ever confronted.
Foreign commenters sometimes mistook this for the spontaneous cri de coeur of a thwarted presidential campaign mobilized by Twitter posts. But in fact, it was a movement with a history, layers of experienced leaders, painstakingly articulated ideas, a pragmatic strategy, and a networked constituency. Precisely for this reason, the Islamic Republic set about destroying it with bullets, tear gas, batons, and torture. Ahmadinejad's first term had already seen the closure of virtually all of the reformist publications and NGOs and the exclusion of reformist candidates from campaigns for most public offices. Now, the regime arrested enough of the movement's leaders and activists to fill an auditorium where they were paraded, hollow-eyed, in prison pajamas and forced to confess to outlandish conspiracies. Lesser-known young activists were remanded to a fetid metal shipping container in the desert. Many were raped and killed. By 2010, even to speak of or publish a photo of former President Khatami was forbidden. The cautious reform movement was dubbed the Sedition, and Mousavi and Karoubi were placed under a draconian house arrest that would endure for a decade and a half. When the Arab Spring came to Tunisia, Egypt, and other countries, not long after the Green Movement was crushed, I ached for Iran. Of all the countries in the Middle East, up until 2009, Iran had perhaps the most credible infrastructure for democratic change and one of the most obdurate autocracies. My fifth and last visit to Iran in 2012 felt in many ways like a bookend to the first, but with the coercion unmasked. Foreign journalists had been mostly excluded from the country since 2009, but 3 years later, I was part of a small group permitted to observe a parliamentary election. We were marched onto buses and driven to photo ops not of our choosing. Even the top bureaucrats assigned to corral us made rueful jokes rather than pretend, per usual, that any of this was for our safety. Talking with a Green Movement activist required an assignation in a moving car after dark. Once again, I found myself studying the apparatus that stood in the way of studying anything else. Just hours before I left the country, agents from the IRGC apprehended me for questioning because I had left my hotel at night without a minder. They interrogated me about my movements, my contacts, the time I asked my minder to take me to a butcher to confirm popular complaints about the price of chicken. "You have not behaved," an interrogator told me, and more ominously, "we think you're not a journalist. We think you're a spy." If they had actually believed this, they might have detained me indefinitely. But in the end, I think they meant only to intimidate me. In the third hour of our interview, the interrogator seized my belongings and left the room with them. He returned in a fury and threw a folder of mine on his desk. "Do you think we are not intelligent?" he demanded. "We're keeping your receipts." He waved in front of me the ones I'd collected for reimbursement for my travel expenses on my return. I later realized that he may have thought I'd kept them to document the inflation that the government was at that moment trying to conceal from its citizens. "And we are keeping this." He held up one of the two extra passport-sized photos I'd had taken for my visa. "But I was a journalist," he conceded, and he let me go. By that time, Iran's democratic infrastructure had mostly been torched, but the yearning and anger it had once harnessed only grew and became more confrontational. At times, opposition still attached itself to elections, to whoever among the allowable candidates represented the most liberal edge of the possible. But it also exploded in street protests of a qualitatively new kind, such as those that erupted in 2017 and early 2018, when members of the lower classes in provincial cities openly reviled the Islamic Republic and chanted, "Death to Khamenei." For another hot minute, the world held its breath for the Islamic Republic to collapse. Instead, it killed. To imagine that this cycle would repeat itself in 2022 was almost unbearable.
Outraged by the death of a young woman in the custody of the morality police, women and teenage girls made hijab the symbolic center of their revolt. The headscarf was both a tool and a symbol of suffocation. Removing it publicly, en masse, was an act of civil disobedience without precedent under the Islamic Republic. Although the Women, Life, Freedom uprising was violently quelled like all the rest, some 500 dead, maybe 20,000 in prison, families forbidden even to publicly mourn, it left a uniquely durable legacy in that women began appearing uncovered in public with relative impunity. This was something new and promising, but it did not bring democracy or suggest what could. Iran was and remains a heartbreaker. Where else is the civic spirit so enduring and so unyieldingly denied? Time and again, the Islamic Republic proved itself implacable before even the most rudimentary of its subjects' desires. It valued neither their lives nor any legitimacy that their consent could confer on the state. It refused them the dignity of small freedoms that might have cost the system nothing. And it would not even afford them a stake in prosperity. Over the course of the first two decades of the 21st century, a largely middle-class country was driven to penury, not only because of international sanctions, but because of the voracious corruption of the IRGC, which Khamenei allowed and encouraged as a means of hoarding power. I'll admit that I distanced myself from Iran. My run-in with the IRGC had made traveling there again impossible, and I questioned the value of what I could observe from afar. My network of sources outside the country had always been eclectic. Now it spanned a venomously polarized diaspora that traded accusations of complicity with Iran's foreign enemies and with the ever more hated regime. To hope for change in Iran was quixotic. To bet against it seemed cruel. Each upswell of protest presented a breathtaking display of youthful courage shadowed by near-certain tragedy. Eternally optimistic, a friend inside Iran offered me a metaphor. If it takes 100 blows of the axe to cut down a tree, he wrote to me on WhatsApp in 2022, you don't say the first 99 were useless. But the Islamic Republic seemed to be made of ironwood. It was not one man's dictatorship. The revolutionaries had built institutions, both civilian and military, that perpetuated themselves. Networks of violence ran deep, though virtually every power center and organ of the system, and the regime retained a considerable base of ideological support in both the populace and the security apparatus. Time and again, asked to choose between their neighbors and their leaders, Iran's men under arms chose the regime. Would they really do it? Would they open fire on unarmed crowds of mostly young people, mowing them down by the thousands? This past January, the Islamic Republic made its security forces the instrument of an atrocity of world historic proportions, killing at least 6,000 and possibly more than 30,000 protesters. Something broke inside of nearly every Iranian I knew, or ignited a fireball of rage and trauma. How could one live under such a regime? But what form of resistance was possible? One exiled activist told me privately that she fantasized about returning as an armed resistance fighter. The reality is that we have reached a point, a dead end, where you almost have to be a partisan to win. Otherwise, you have to accept that they will kill you and move on. When American and Israeli bombs begin blasting their homeland, many of my old friends and contacts hitched their country's epic hopes to Trump's epic fury. No nonviolent effort had dislodged or even shaken the regime. Here at last was hard power. The alternative was the Islamic Republic forever. But others among my old network were aghast.
The hard power in question was wielded by outsiders for who knew what purpose against a continuously widening ambit of targets. One friend texted me to ask, if the Iranians celebrating such violent destruction of their country come to power by means of it, can they really be said to be pro-democratic? How will they treat their opponents? Lately, I've been wondering whether a fault line has always run through the opposition, or if what I'm seeing now is new. On one side are those who still believe that despite the outcome of the 1979 revolution, its broadest animating impulses, the rejection of monarchy and American dominion, and the assertion of Iran's sovereignty over its resources and political fate, are sacrosanct. On the other are those who have concluded that not only the Islamic Republic, but the revolution itself was a wrong turn. There is a potent symbolism in their embrace of the son of the deposed Shah as a leader for the future, and their acceptance of American force as the means for empowering him. The views of these camps are anathema to each other. I am trying to listen respectfully to both, though, truth be told, I cannot, at the time of this writing, imagine a way that this war ends in Iranian liberation, or a way that the Islamic Republic, with or without the war, decides to yield. But how can I say these things, or even think them? Not when every phone call ends with a promise that we'll continue the conversation someday in Tehran. Next, from the books section of the April issue, The Last Days of Franco. Montserrat Roig's classic novel captures Barcelona on the cusp of unimaginable change. By Colm Teuben. Montserrat Roig's classic novel, The Time of Cherries, captures a sort of still point in the history of Barcelona, a moment that came before great change. When the novel ends, no one has any idea that within 18 months, Francisco Franco, the old dictator, will be gone. The Time of Cherries was originally published in Catalan in 1976, the year after Franco died. Half a century later, Roig's excavation of family life in a period of historical flux is now available in English in the United States for the first time. The Time of Cherries became an essential book in post-Franco Catalonia. It appeared at a time when there were few images of the culture whose youth had cast off Franco long before 1975. The novel is infused not only with an array of vivid characters, but also with a sharply detailed vision of middle-class Barcelona before democracy was restored. The book revolves around Natalia, once a student activist and now nearly age 40, as she deals with unfinished business. Her conservative brother and her fearful and neurotic sister-in-law, her father, her old friends, and more than anything, the stifling political atmosphere that she had abruptly run away from 12 years earlier. Soon after its publication, the novel became available in a cheap paperback and was on sale in the newspaper kiosks that dotted downtown Barcelona. When I first encountered Roig's novel in the 1980s, I was struck by the freshness of her tone and by the fact that Natalia's generation was being depicted in a fearless and dramatic way. There was, for example, a sexual frankness in the book that came as a relief in a country where many films had been censored or banned for their sexual content. When Roig portrays characters from the older generation, many of them emotionally and spiritually maimed by the long years of the dictatorship, she is careful to make the gap between them and the new generation complex and ambiguous, rather than simple or easy to predict. The middle class in Barcelona had remained, for the most part, undisturbed by the First and Second World Wars, and even by the Spanish Civil War. Its members held on to their spacious apartments in the Eixample, the area of the city that was developed in the late 19th and early 20th centuries by Modernista architects, including Antoni Gaudí. Their innate conservatism persisted.
They kept their heads down and looked after their affairs during the dictatorship. Things were ripe for a revolt by the generation that came of age in the 1960s. Roig was born into a middle-class family in Barcelona in 1946 to parents who had already staged their own revolt. Her father was a lawyer and writer deeply embedded in the world of Catalan politics and culture. Her mother, also born into this middle-class milieu, was a feminist writer and suffragist. While Roig was growing up, her parents' apartment was a gathering place for writers and those involved in progressive politics. In her late teens, Roig began writing about current affairs in the magazine Triunfo, which was becoming a pro-democracy force. Before going to university, she trained as an actor. During these years, she got to know the feminist writer and left-wing activist Maria Aurelia Capmany, almost 30 years her senior, who introduced her to the writings of Simone de Beauvoir. Capmany, even when I met her in the last years of her life while I was writing my book Homage to Barcelona, was what might be called an indomitable spirit, witty and sharp, loud when she needed to be, radical. Like Roig herself, Capmany became one of Barcelona's prominent cultural figures in the 1980s. She was an energetic and visionary head of culture on the Barcelona City Council when I knew her. Much of her is there in the figure of Harmonia, Natalia's older friend in The Time of Cherries. Roig uses the trope of the returned daughter, in this case one who has bathed in the freedoms of England, as she herself had done in the early 1970s, before coming home to Barcelona as both insider and outsider. The novel explores the strange way that time's passing makes some aspects of family dynamics subtly different and allows other aspects to stay the same. Political life is disorienting, too. The dates in The Time of Cherries are carefully chosen. Natalia's exile to England and France begins with the arrest in 1962 of the communist Julien Grimaud, who was executed by the Franco government a year later. It ends with the execution of the militant Catalonian anarchist Salvador Puig Antich in 1974. Natalia was born in March 1938, the month the Colosseum Theater in Barcelona was bombed by Italian fascist forces during the Spanish Civil War. Both her father and her brother, Luis, were born in important years in the history of Catalan nationalism. According to her biographer, Betsabe Garcia, Roig spent 3 years planning The Time of Cherries. The title is a reference to a famous French revolutionary song, a favorite of Natalia's silly communist boyfriend at university. She then wrote the book in 26 days, thus placing it among the masterpieces of 20th century literature created at speed, including Kerouac's On the Road and Faulkner's As I Lay Dying. Although Roig wrote about her own city and historical moment, she insisted that her novel was not drawn directly from her life. I have learned to laugh when it is called autobiographical, if they only knew how it lied. She noted that three obsessions dominated her imagination: death, sex, and growing old. All of these themes surface in The Time of Cherries, as Roig explores shifting elements of the culture in which she grew up. She worried that if she gave her novels a working-class setting, they wouldn't be convincing. Rather, she would dramatize the world that I know, bourgeois Barcelona, aware that Balzac and Proust had written about a similar class. While her novel evoked Natalia's interior life, it also portrayed a Barcelona, parts of which were about to disappear. In 1974, the airport bus did indeed go as far as Plaza de España. Rich people did indeed shop for domestic goods at Vinson. Catalans did indeed look to Switzerland as their ideal state. Switzerland was the dream, Roig writes. Men bought their hats at Can Prats, drank a brandy called Torres Diez, and had dinner in a restaurant called Siete Portes. To own paintings by Ramon Casas and Isidre Nonell, two 19th century Catalan painters, was a point of pride. People traveled to Perpignan,
just over the border in France to watch banned films. Intellectuals gathered amid the neoclassical elegance of the Catalan cultural hub, La Tenue. Middle-class kids who had been brought up in the Eixample loved the seedy beauty of downtown Barcelona, as Natalia does. What she missed was a certain aroma, a street, the laughter of friends strolling down La Rambla in waves, the shadows around Santa Maria del Mar, the chilly mornings, the leaves of the plane trees when they fell in autumn. Anyone who knew Barcelona in those years will recognize the bar on Carrer de Banis Nus, where grizzled card sharks and students drank wine and ate olives around barrels that doubled as tables, as El Portalón, and the old textile warehouse lobby near Santa Maria del Mar, now a large, drafty hall where a pair of thick velvet curtains separated two open-plan rooms, as Celeste, the nightclub for progressive young Catalans of that time. The time of cherries, of youthful revolt, was not far away from a time of fear. When the novel came out, a great many citizens of Barcelona had experienced baton charges and vicious police attacks, assaults that were ongoing even as the book was being written and when it was published. But no one had yet written about them. There was no free press. Roig's account of police violence against students who were protesting the Franco regime, among them Natalia and her friends, had a sense of urgency that came from her own experience as a young activist. Roig had taken part in one of the most famous sit-ins in Catalonia during the years before the end of the dictatorship, La Caputxinada. In 1975, when she wrote The Time of Cherries, the memory of that event in 1966 still felt fresh. More than 400 intellectuals and students had demonstrated against the regime in a Capuchin monastery on the outskirts of Barcelona and were surrounded by police for 2 days. Though other novelists later wrote about what it was like to navigate these repressive years in Barcelona, no one else described a protagonist having a backstreet abortion in the city. Once again, Roig's novel broke a silence. A powerful ghost hovers over the book, that of Puig Antich, the anarchist, who was executed using the garrote vil, whereby the victim is slowly strangled. At the time, no one could tell whether this execution was the regime flexing its muscles or emitting one of its last gasps. The execution causes one of the family arguments in The Time of Cherries. When Luis, Natalia's brother, refers to Puig Antich as a thief, he gets interrupted by his son. "He wasn't a thief, Dad." Luis then calls Puig Antich a moron. And then, more weakly, "In any event, those zealots are going to make a mess of things and ruin our chances of joining the common market." Luis is an embodiment of a kind of pragmatism that reigned in those years among the Catalan bourgeoisie. For others, the execution was chilling. Natalia's friend Armonia blames the communists for the stalled revolution. Another character sums up the bleak situation. "None of us wants to admit just how powerless we are," he says. "It's been years and we're getting old. Nothing has changed." The change came later. No one in this novel could have imagined that in the future, a Barcelona street would be named after Maria Aurelia Capmany, and a square on the city's outskirts would pay tribute to Salvador Puig Antich. A neighborhood park named after Montserrat Roig, who died in 1991, honors her contribution to the reimagining of Barcelona on the brink of change. And from the culture section of the April issue of The Atlantic, The Midlife Crisis Comes for Millennial Pop, by Spencer Kornhaber. Once upon the 90s, a teenage girl named Robin Miriam Carson was crowned a pop princess. Her crystalline voice and secretive smile caught the attention of the Swedish record industry, whose producers and songwriters helped her create the swooning global hits Show Me Love and Do You Know What It Takes? But Carlson, first discovered at age 13,
realized she didn't want to be a singing automaton, a mere vessel for the pop machine. She turned down a deal from the U.S. branch of Jive Records, which then set out to find an American version of her, and landed on Britney Spears. By then, Robin Carlson had become Robin, spelled R-O-B-Y-N. A few years later, in 2005, she founded her own label to make her own kind of music. Her new sound combined firm dance beats, campy hip-hop flourishes, and synth riffs that spiraled and tessellated like the instruments in a Bach fugue. Her lyrics declared independence from clingy lovers and assorted social expectations, often through analogies inspired by technology. To simply quote her song titles from 2010's Body Talk, a now classic album, she was an indestructible fembot. Warning, don't effing tell me what to do. Beneath the metallic veneer, though, her songs had the tenderness and precision of a homily. The effect was to make solitude sound sexy, sad, and hopeful all at once. The timing had been right for her to liberate herself. The traditional music business was collapsing as the internet cut into CD sales while letting listeners elevate their own niche idols. Mainstream pop was going maximalist by overloading its production with digital whiz-bangery. Indie rock had risen as a raw alternative. Robin split the difference. She expressed a rebellious worldview in a sleek and organized way, like a manifesto in a well-formatted world. Like a manifesto in a well-formatted Word doc. That manifesto was one that 21st century pop culture wanted to hear. Spears had become a cautionary tale. The girl who gave her youth to the record industry ended up losing her legal sovereignty via the establishment of a conservatorship in 2008 that remained intact until 2021. Robin did not become nearly as famous, but her emo bangers pointed the way for the likes of Lorde, Ariana Grande, and even Taylor Swift once she started playing with keyboards. Poptimism, the ascendant belief that a genre ruled by formulas and artifice can contain plenty of originality and humanity, made Robin its mascot. And with time, her outlook on music came to seem like an insight into life itself. Or at least, that's how many millennials felt. Though Robin is Gen X, she captivated my generation of idealists who were out to upgrade the world that our parents had built and express ourselves in the process. Young adults in the early earbuds age used her songs as fuel for runs, laptop work, Tinder hookups, and the solitary, self-reflective mornings after. We also bopped along to her with our friends. HBO's Girls cemented her status in a legendary scene. Hannah Horvath carefully drafts a killer tweet in her bedroom, then starts jumping around to Robin's defining single, Dancing on My Own. Her roommate, back from her yuppie adventuring, walks in and joins the party. The assurance of being yourself and being liked, fulfilling your purpose while climbing life's rungs, had obvious appeal in youth, before compromises and obligations start to pile too high. But Robin is now 46, and back with her first album in 8 years. She is somehow singing the same song, even if the fable it spins seems more fantastical than ever. Many pop stars mellow into stately eminence in middle age, as Madonna temporarily did in her late 30s with 1998's Ray of Light. Robin appeared to be trending that way with her last album, 2018's Honey, a dreamy beatscape that signaled appreciation for the mid-range of life after chasing many highs. Anthemic action was giving way to chill mantras, as if to regulate the ever noisier, ever more distracting world. But Sexistential, released in March, pushes in the opposite direction, toward starry-eyed excess and abandon. The cover art shows Robin screaming and topless. The title track features her tapping the word boner,
The title track features her rapping the word boner. Echoes of Ernest's 2000s indie pop, including from Robin's own catalog, abound. When she humped the air during a performance on The Late Show with Stephen Colbert in January, much of the internet snickered. Had the coolest girl in pop finally become cringe? Perhaps so. Cringe appears to be the fate of anyone older than 25 in the TikTok age. And pop culture has rarely allowed its female stars to grow older without mockery. But Sexistential may discomfort listeners for reasons more than ageism. After Honey, Robin broke up with her on-and-off partner of more than a decade and then had a son through IVF. To judge from the disorienting sound of this album, middle-aged motherhood for her has been less an experience of setting down roots than of ripping them up. The title song sets her pregnancy saga. Scrolling through dating apps amid doctor visits and hormonal spikes to fast-paced club music while filtering her voice for cartoonish effect. Blow My Mind is a cover of her own song from 24 years ago, but this version rewrites lyrics about romantic infatuation into ones about finding your baby to be ridiculously cute. On the final track, Into the Sun, distorted bass roars like a rocket engine, evoking her many previous sci-fi references, as Robin propels herself into the unknown. Look what I've done, so brave and dumb. The music amplifies both her giddiness and her uncertainty. Sexistential's production jutters and glitches in ways that call to mind 80s synth experimentalists, such as Art of Noise, and the rowdy sample collaging of the Beastie Boys in the 90s. Its messiness is also in step with 2020's hyper-pop, scruffy, topsy-turvy electronic music that seeks to harness, not counteract, modern overstimulation. The wooziest moments sacrifice Robin's easy listening appeal for the sake of surprise. On the album opener, Really Real, a shattered glass sound effect rings out before she sings, "We're splitting up reality, and I slip out through the crack in between it." What makes this chaos delightful rather than annoying is Robin's unshakable sense of control, grounded in pop principles and thoughtful craft. Sexistential's many catchy melodies bounce atop bright, blocky synth lines. Its psychedelic interludes exist to snap back into satisfying rhythms. Its lyrics brim with depersonalized language. This is where the shared experience ends. Self-help, real talk. F a therapist, it's not mental. I need philosophy. And biological determinism, as in the lead single, Dopamine. She's mapping out the way that even life's strangest chapters unfold logically. The album, Robin has said, was partly inspired by hearing Andre 3000, of the hip-hop duo Outkast, explained that he'd pivoted to instrumental music because no one wants to hear a 48-year-old man rap about his colonoscopy. In Robin's view, the unglamorous milestones of middle age are plenty deserving of pop treatment. 2 years ago, a 33-year-old Charlie XCX dominated pop culture with a similarly unruly album called Brat. It dwelled on the question of whether Charlie would ever give up her hard-partying ways and settle down with kids. Robin is now arguing that the choice is a false one. That argument is certainly upbeat in its implications, but the sound of Sexistential suggests the limits of maturing hedonistically. As I've been playing the album on repeat, savoring its intricate details and humming its candied choruses, I've felt a little self-conscious. Sexistential's childlike glee raises the specter that Robin and her listeners still have some growing up to do. But I've also felt grateful for how playfully she's engaging with midlife vertigo. The generation that grew up listening to Robin is full of people whose blend of careerism and individualism has made them delay or skip marriage and children. Have we compromised too much? Or not enough?
Is there time for a reset? These sorts of questions are timeless rites of passage at the end of youth. Barreling ahead, Robin is yet again modeling how to find meaning in the conventional by doing it our own way. And from the Atlantic's online culture section, Miranda Priestly hangs up her own coat now. The Devil Wears Prada, too, finds the magazine industry in a much less glamorous place. By David Sims. The Devil Wears Prada debuted amid the glorious roar of capitalism. The hit 2006 comedy took place in a world where magazines were still triumphant, with Runway, a fictional Vogue-esque publication the film was centered on, sitting firmly atop the heap. The only concern was whether Andy Sachs, a plucky aspiring journalist played by Anne Hathaway, could survive working as the assistant to Runway's imperious editor-in-chief, Miranda Priestly, Meryl Streep, without totally losing her sense of self. But in The Devil Wears Prada 2, Hollywood's latest nostalgia-baiting follow-up film, the crisis is no longer personal, it's existential. Ahead of watching the sequel, I worried about what I thought would be a lazy parade of fan service. I feared that the movie would lob catchphrases and cameos at the audience like dead fish to a herd of clapping seals. This often seems to be Hollywood's view of its customer base, too. At first, the story is a bit of a retread. 20 years later, Runway still exists, and Miranda still rules it with a relatively iron fist. But the magazine's budgets are no longer limitless. The September issue is not quite as thick with glossy ads, and dreaded words such as content and traffic are bandied about during meetings that used to be focused on which past appetizers would be served at an upcoming gala. The sequel thus finds a good reason to exist. It has plenty of breezy fun probing the dilemmas of modern media without abandoning the glitz that made the original so enduring. I'm as surprised as anyone. The director, David Frankel, has mostly specialized in mediocre dramedies since the success of the first Prada, while the screenwriter, Aline Brosh McKenna, has done her best work in television since then. Yet they've managed to land on an enticing premise, as well as assemble an impressive lineup of on-screen talent. Stanley Tucci returns as Miranda's right-hand man, Nigel Kipling. So too does Emily Blunt, who plays Andy's former rival and colleague, Emily Charlton. Additions to the cast include Kenneth Branagh as Miranda's violinist husband, and Lucy Liu and Justin Theroux as a newsmaking tech industry power couple that are now freshly divorced. Although Frankel is a workmanlike visual storyteller, he understands what to emphasize here. That is, lots of spiky friendships and mild work drama and very little romantic turmoil. In the first movie, Andy is a hard-nosed Northwestern journalism grad who derides Runway's glossy existence and thinks herself above fashion. She eventually gains some respect for Miranda without submitting to the tractor beam of life at the magazine. I was thrilled that the sequel contains very little scolding over Andy's workaholic tendencies, which really weighs down the previous film. She's become a celebrated journalist, except Prada 2 kicks off

0: Still a home for glamour, but its print edition, as Nigel remarks to Andy, is becoming a relic. Prada, too, isn't as afraid of the hustle as its forebear. Although Andy has a pretty good head on her shoulders, the big arc of the film involves her, Miranda, and the ever-reliable Nigel, remembering that they all want to stay in journalism for the love of the game, even if the events don't stay as glittery. To do that, they become embroiled in the antics of dueling tech billionaires and exes, searching for patrons that will allow them to keep the magazine afloat. That trajectory may be depressing to consider, but it's also as credible as Prada 2 gets. And who am I to bemoan my movie star fun being shushed up with a little smack of realism? That concludes this week's reading from The Atlantic. Pardon me for all the throat clearings today. It really has been my pleasure to read for you.
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2: Good afternoon. This afternoon, expect sunshine with a high near 80. Tonight, look for clear skies with a low near 62. Tuesday, there is a slight chance of rain with a high near 79. Tuesday night, expect light rain showers with a low near 65. Wednesday, there is a slight chance of rain with a high near 68. Get your weather every hour right here on Mind's Eye Radio, your virtual newsstand.
3: In Belleville and O'Fallon and Collinsville, it's sunny and 76 degrees.

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0: It is time now to begin the reading of today's Wall Street Journal. It's Friday, the 8th of May, 2026. And with today's Wall Street Journal, we say hello to George and Steve.
1: Thank you, John Shea, and welcome. It's our great pleasure to read for you this morning. We'll begin with the What's News column on the far left side of the front page of the journal. These are a collection of news briefs highlighting articles of some prominence that we'll get to as we move through the paper today. French prosecutors summoned Elon Musk to Paris to face preliminary criminal charges in a sprawling investigation into his social media platform, X. The S&P 500 and NASDAQ retreated from records set the previous session, shedding 0.4, 0.1 respectively, while the Dow fell 0.6%. U.S. jobless claims rose last week but remained relatively low as employers refrained from widespread layoffs. Shell traders took advantage of whipsawing oil prices sparked by the Iran war to lead the British energy company's earnings to the best quarter in 2 years. Shares of national security satellite company Hawkeye 360 jumped in their public market debut, underlining investor demand for defense-related companies. Rheinmetall said it aims to start production of cruise missiles with Dutch defense technology company Destinus as early as this year. McDonald's

0: Executives said the chain's efforts to reclaim its reputation for affordable food were helping to draw diners, and it would keep offering deals. Six Flags reported higher first quarter revenue as attendance and customer spending swelled, and said that its chief financial officer, Brian Witherow, was stepping down. And finally, Citigroup used its first Investors Day in 4 years to signal that the bank has turned a corner in its efforts to dig out from its position as a Wall Street laggard. And here's someone who's no laggard whatsoever.
1: Yes.
0: Steve?
2: Hello, George.
0: Good morning.
2: Good morning. And let's take a look at yesterday's Wall Street activity. Earnings bolster tech stocks, including some software firms. Article by Jared Mitovich. Well, here we go. A wave of blockbuster earnings in tech is catching a couple software companies, too. Shares in Datadog jumped 31% after the company reported 32% year-over-year revenue growth. Cybersecurity provider Fortinet added 20% after it said it was seeing higher demand for its offerings because of artificial intelligence. A mix of other software-oriented companies, among them PTC, Workday, and MongoDB, all gained at least 6%. The moves underscore investors' enthusiastic response to the winners of earnings season, which has been among the best in recent memory. Of the S&P 500 constituents that have reported so far, roughly 85% have beaten estimates, not just the hyperscalers and heavyweights, according to FactSet. On a day when the S&P 500 and NASDAQ composite retreated slightly from records hit on Wednesday, earnings drove some outsized moves. Strong results from software and cybersecurity businesses buoyed the tech-heavy NASDAQ composite, which closed down 0.1%. The S&P 500 index lost 0.4%, and the Dow Jones Industrial Average closed 0.6%, or 314 points lower. We've identified a halo effect in earnings where Magnificent Seven have led the rest of the market in the S&P 500, are now following with their own strong performance, said Julia Herman, global market strategist at New York Life Investment Management. Datadog is one example. Customers are hiring the company to act as their watchdog for how AI-enabled infrastructure is performing and whether there are any new security vulnerabilities. Among its clients are the world's newest $1 trillion businesses, Samsung, and what Datadog's chief executive has called one of the largest AI foundational model companies. On the other end was Shake Shack, shares of which plummeted 28% after the burger chain reported disappointing quarterly results and growing beef costs. Planet Fitness stock slid 31% after the gym paused the rollout of price increases, and appliance maker Whirlpool tumbled 12% after it said the war has crushed its profits. Other declines in the S&P 500 were led by the energy industrials and materials sectors. Moves on earnings masked a relatively calm day in other corners of the market. Benchmark crude oil futures retreated as investors waited for Iran's response to a proposal from the U.S. to resolve the war. Futures for Brent crude, the international benchmark, slipped 1.2% to $100.06 a barrel. The U.S. is also considering resuming an operation to guide ships through the Strait of Hormuz, which could help unlock oil supply. Still, the months-long shutdown of the key shipping lane has yet to fully ripple through the global economy. While the semiconductor sector has been the darling of AI-fueled financial markets, there are signs that some stocks are getting overextended, said James Reagan, co-chief investment officer at D.A. Davidson. George.
0: Court rejects Trump's new global tariffs. Trade panel finds president exceeded legal authority, a fresh defeat on the issue. It's written by Lydia Wheeler, Gavin Bade, and Louise Radnofsky. The Federal Trade Court ruled President Trump didn't have the authority to impose new global tariffs after a previous set of levies was struck down by the Supreme Court earlier this year. The decision on Thursday from the Court of International Trade invalidated Trump's attempt to impose a new 10% tariff on goods from virtually every nation by invoking authority under Section 122 of the Trade Act of 1974. The court, in a 2-1 ruling, said the president's new bid at sweeping tariffs didn't satisfy the criteria specified in the trade law for when import surcharges are allowed. As a result, they said, Trump's proclamation is, quote, is invalid, and the tariffs imposed on plaintiffs are unauthorized by law. The ruling's immediate impact might be limited. The 10% tariff under Section 122 was slated to expire in July, at which point the administration plans to pivot to different tariffs. The trade panel also declined to impose a universal injunction against the government, meaning that importers everywhere don't appear to get instant relief under the ruling. A White House spokesman didn't respond to a request for comment. Trump's first round of global tariffs was issued under the International Emergency Economic Powers Act, but the Supreme Court said the 1977 law didn't authorize that move. Within hours of the decision, Trump signed an order to impose a new 10% tariff, this time using a different legal authority. He cited Section 122, which allows the president to impose tariffs of up to 15% for a maximum of 150 days without congressional approval to address large and persistent trade deficits. Trump, a Republican, said that invoking the 1974 law was justified because the U.S. goods trade deficit reached $1.2 trillion in 2024. Trump posted online that he would raise the tariff from 10% to 15%, but never formally did so. A 24-state coalition led by Oregon and two importers quickly filed lawsuits challenging the new levies, arguing Trump exceeded his authority once again. During a hearing April 10, the trade court panel tried to parse what Congress meant in 1974 when it drafted the law to address, quoting now, fundamental international payments problems, end quote, like balance of payments deficits. Thursday's ruling, the majority rejected the Trump administration's argument that the language in the statute was malleable enough to apply to current day circumstances. Steve.
2: On the front page of today's Wall Street Journal comes this article. Latest models upend White House AI plans. Article by Amrith, Ramkumar, Brian Schwartz, and Natalie Andrews, Washington. On a recent call with the heads of the biggest artificial intelligence companies, Vice President J.D. Vance was alarmed. New AI models such as Anthropic's Myos, which are capable of finding software vulnerabilities on their own, threaten to disrupt small-town banks, hospitals, and water plants by launching cyber attacks that local governments weren't equipped to handle, Vance said. We all need to work together on this, Vance told the chief executives, among them OpenAI's Sam Altman, Dario Amodei of Anthropic, Elon Musk of SpaceX, Sundar Pichai of Alphabet's Google, and Microsoft's Satya Nadella, according to people familiar with the matter. The April call, which followed a White House briefing that played a role in sparking Vance's worries over the latest AI model capabilities, set in motion a chaotic administration response to Mythos that threatens to increase government oversight of AI and overhaul the administration's tech agenda. The concern expressed by Vance paired with other moves by the White House to get involved in the rollout of AI models mark a shift from previous language about winning the AI race against China and removing barriers to deploying models. The White House is now weighing an executive order that could create a formal oversight process for the most advanced models. Administration officials have also asked Anthropic to hold off on expanding access to Mythos to more companies and organizations managing critical digital infrastructure. The White House has tapped National Cyber Director Sean Cancross to lead its response to the model, which could include other actions to address model safety or limit the ability of private companies to dictate how the government uses their tools. The White House concern over Mythos has left some administration officials and congressional aides fearful that it represents a reversal on AI policy and an overreaction, people familiar with the dynamic said. Meanwhile, moves by Cancross to control access to Mythos and the government's response have frustrated administration officials who want more say in the process, those people said. The new executive order under consideration has been cheered by proponents of AI safety as a potential rebuttal of the hands-off approach led by White House advisor David Sachs, a venture capitalist. People are treating this like some existential threat. I don't think it is, as long as everyone does what they're supposed to do. By using the AI tools to bolster digital security, Sachs said last week on the All In podcast he hosts. Administration officials said they are balancing proper oversight and innovation. The White House will continue to lead an American First effort that empowers America's great inventors, not bureaucracy, to drive safe deployment of powerful technologies, White House Chief of Staff Susie Wiles said Wednesday on X. The White House remains committed to an industry-friendly AI strategy while aiming to address the risks posed by Mythos and other powerful models such as OpenAI's GPT 5x5 Cyber, an administration official said. Any discussion about executive orders is speculation unless announced by President Trump, a White House official said. OpenAI consulted the administration before recently previewing its most advanced cyber model, which has demonstrated capabilities similar to those shown by Mythos, a spokesman said. OpenAI is also limiting access. Washington and Beijing are weighing the launch of official discussions about the risks posed by AI ahead of next week's summit with Trump and China's Xi Jinping. The White House National Economic Council Director Kevin Hassett, speaking Wednesday on Fox Business, compared the expected oversight process for advanced AI models to the process drugs go through before they are cleared by the Food and Drug Administration. The comments fueled criticism from allies of the administration that the White House was considering burdensome rules that would slow down AI companies. Importing the FDA approach into AI would upend President Trump's current pro-growth AI policy, said Neil Chisholm, head of AI policy at the Abundance Institute, a nonprofit that opposes excessive government intervention in the private sector. The vice president has taken a role as an intermediary between tech companies and the administration, and the April call was the rare moment for top administration officials to speak to so many tech CEOs at once. Vance helped negotiate a deal to give investors friendly with the White House control of TikTok's U.S. operations. When Sachs and other White House advisors were pushing Congress to pass a moratorium on state laws regulating AI late last year, Vance served as a go-between for proponents of the ban and mega allies of the White House who were fighting it. Trump signed an executive order in December targeting state rules but has promised to protect children online and limit the damage of AI data centers. Treasury Secretary Scott Bessent, as well as Secretary of State Marco Rubio, joined Vance and Cancross on the April call. The Treasury Secretary has warned top bank executives about the risks posed by Mythos, which is so good at finding software vulnerabilities that Anthropic isn't releasing it publicly. Groups arguing for more oversight have cheered the administration's recent comments after opposing the White House moves to dismantle the Biden administration's tech strategy, which included plans for reviewing models before release. This is a promising step in the right direction and a fundamental shift in how the federal government is thinking about its role, said Brad Carson, president of Americans for Responsible Innovation, a bipartisan nonprofit that pushes for stronger guardrails. George.
0: Gulf states lift restrictions on U.S. bid to open Strait. It's written by Laura Seligman, Summer Saeed, Shelby Holiday, and Costas Paris. Saudi Arabia and Kuwait have lifted restrictions on the U.S. military's use of their bases and airspace imposed after the start of the U.S. operation to reopen the Strait of Hormuz, U.S. and Saudi officials said, and the Trump administration is looking to resume its efforts to guide commercial ships through the vital waterway. It isn't clear when the resumption could happen, though. Pentagon officials gave a timeline of as early as this week. The initial effort with naval and air support was paused after 36 hours this week. Iran on Thursday launched missiles, drones, and small boat attacks at U.S. warships near the Strait, and the U.S. responded by intercepting the threats and striking Iranian military sites responsible for the attacks, U.S. Central Command said. Iranian state media reported that Iran's military fired ballistic missiles, cruise missiles, and suicide drones at the warships in retaliation for a U.S. attack on an Iranian oil tanker. The U.S. fired disabling shots at a tanker this week that it said was trying to breach the blockade. After Iran fired at the warships, the U.S. targeted Iranian missile and drone launch sites, command and control locations, and intelligence, surveillance, and reconnaissance nodes, CENTCOM said. Explosions were reported at several sites near the Strait. No U.S. assets were struck, CENTCOM said. The earlier U.S. operation to force open the Strait relied on an enormous fleet of aircraft to protect commercial ships from Iranian missiles and drones, making Saudi and Kuwaiti bases and airspace critical to its execution. Big dispute. But the mission set off the biggest dispute in Saudi-U.S. military relations in recent years. triggering a spate of high-level phone calls between President Trump and the kingdom's crown prince and raising the risk of a breakdown of a security deal between Washington and Riyadh. Saudi Arabia and Kuwait blocked the U.S. military's use of their bases and airspace after senior U.S. officials played down Iranian attacks on the Persian Gulf in reaction to the operation in the strait, Saudi officials said. The Saudis and other Gulf states were also concerned that the U.S. wouldn't protect them amid the escalation in fighting, the officials said. Trump had suspended the effort called Project Freedom Tuesday evening after a phone call with the kingdom's crown prince, Mohammed bin Salman, in which the de facto Saudi leader conveyed his concerns and advised the president of the decision about base and airspace restrictions, the Saudi officials said. The president tried to get the Gulf leader to back down, they said. Trump said on social media that he had agreed to pause the initiative at the request of Pakistan and other countries. Steve.
2: And from the business and finance section of today's Wall Street Journal, frackers are cautious about ramping up. Article by Benoit Morin. Since the Iran war began, U.S. shale companies have been resisting President Trump's call to add more barrels of oil into a deprived marketplace. Now some companies are starting to do just that, most notably Diamondback Energy, one of the top drillers in the Permian Basin. The company told investors this week that the market is sending a clear signal to start cranking out more barrels. EOG Resources and Chord Energy have similarly announced plans to produce slightly more crude than they had previously anticipated. U.S. crude futures oil futures settled Thursday at $94.81 a barrel, up 41% from the day before the Iran war broke out. We're 2 months into the world's largest oil supply disruption in history, Diamondback Chief Executive Kaz Von Hoff told analysts. But he added, I don't think there's a lot of appetite for something like the go-go days of 2017 and 2018, referring to an era when producers spent with abandon to grow at a fast pace. The planned increases from Diamondback, EOG, and Chord are modest and won't do nearly enough to help the world backfill its lost supply from the Middle East. They amount to between 20,000 and 30,000 barrels of oil a day, a drop compared with the 13 million barrels a day that the closure of the Strait of Hormuz has removed from the global economy. The additions won't do much to tamp down the steady rise in gasoline prices either. The average gallon of unleaded was $4.56 on Thursday, the highest level since 2022. So far, Trump has given his oil allies a break. Although his team has repeatedly discussed ways to increase production with oil executives, the administration understands shale companies need more certainty before they bring barrels online, oil lobbyists say. Yet, with the summer driving season only weeks away and no reprieve in sight for drivers, Trump might be tempted to put more pressure on oil producers. The shale company's tepid reaction to the jump in crude prices is further proof that firms once known to grow helter-skelter have become disciplined. Although they acknowledge the global economy is facing a historic dearth of crude, they are happy to use their cash to beef up their balance sheets and wait to see where markets land. Executives at Occidental Petroleum and Devon Energy, two of the largest U.S. oil producers, expressed caution this week about adding new rigs. They noted that a dollar spent today wouldn't translate into production until next year, and they need to see how the war unfolds before they make a decision to pick up rigs or hire crews that frack wells. Some noted they now expect higher prices for longer, a signal that they might add more production in the future. But even then, they cautioned that growth wouldn't be explosive. EOG CEO Ezra Yacob said petroleum stockpiles are being depleted, and it would take a while to refill them to healthy levels. The market is entering a higher price environment for the next few years, he said, and EOG could potentially grow production by mid-single digits. His tempered stance reflects in part the uncertainty hanging over energy markets. Iran and the U.S. are working with mediators to restart negotiations to end the conflict, but major disagreements remain, and Trump warned that the U.S. would resume bombing if a deal isn't reached. Meanwhile, the war is forcing countries to draw deep into their oil reserves. Analysts at J.P. Morgan said in a note last week that commercial crude stocks in member countries of the Organization for Economic Cooperation and Development could fall to critically low levels in September if the strait remains closed. Then there is the United Arab Emirates exit from the Organization of the Petroleum Exporting Countries, which could complicate U.S. producers' plans. The abrupt departure didn't have any immediate impacts on markets because the strait remains locked down. But it will eventually create a new source of oil supply that is likely to bring crude prices lower, analysts and executives say. For now, shale companies are focused on bolstering their balance sheets to weather future oil volatility thanks to a free cash flow windfall. EOG, Diamondback, and Occidental collectively logged roughly $4.9 billion in free cash flow in the first quarter, up from $3 billion in the fourth quarter of 2025. Diamondback said it expects to hit its goal to have net debt of $10 billion in just a couple of months, as opposed to its expected 12 to 18-month timeline. It said that if high prices persist, it would allocate less cash to buybacks and more to retire debt. Occidental said higher oil prices are supporting its goal to reduce its principal debt to $10 billion. Cord said it would use its cash bounty to trim its debt. Van't Hoff said he expected mostly private premium operators to add 20 to 30 rigs this year. This would bring the rig count in the basin to between 261 and 271 rigs, a level comparable with last summer, according to Baker Hughes data. George.
0: Musk faces criminal charges in France as part of probe of X, formerly known as Twitter. It's written by Sam Schechner. Paris. French prosecutors are summoning Elon Musk to the French capital again, this time to face preliminary criminal charges in a sprawling investigation into his social media platform, X. The new summons, just weeks after Musk didn't show up for a voluntary interview with French prosecutors, escalates a transatlantic feud over France's handling of its long-running probe of X. It also underscores a growing divergence between the U.S. and Europe over how and whether tech platforms like X should police online speech. The U.S. Justice Department declined last month to cooperate with the French investigation and called it a, quote, politically charged criminal proceeding aimed at wrongfully regulating through prosecution the business activities of a social media platform, end quote. That came after a February raid on X's Paris offices by French law enforcement and prosecutors seeking evidence in their probe. The investigations began in 2025 with allegations of a biased algorithm have since grown to include charges of violating the secrecy of correspondence, dissemination of child pornography, and the creation of sexualized deepfake images by its Grok chatbot. Prosecutors said Thursday that the probe was now an official criminal investigation. They added that Musk is being invited, along with X's former chief executive, Linda Yaccarino, to respond to preliminary charges against them. If either Musk or Yaccarino fails to appear, they can be slapped with the preliminary criminal charges in their absence, the prosecutors said. In the French legal system, once preliminary charges have been filed, an investigating magistrate conducts an investigation that can last months or even years before deciding whether to send the accused to trial or drop the case. Preliminary charges are generally delivered in person. X didn't respond to a request for comment, but previously called the raid, quote, an abusive act of law enforcement theater, end quote. French prosecutors said Thursday that the goal of their investigation is to push platforms like X to comply with French law when operating in France. The prosecutors have not so far sought to arrest Musk or others in connection with its X investigation. The prosecutor said that their investigation is, quote, rooted in the goal of ensuring respect for the law and protecting crime victims. Steve.
2: Value meals lift McDonald's. Burger giant profit increases thanks to help from the chain's budget offerings. Article by Heather Haddon. In the burger business, 2026 has become the year of the supercharged value menu. McDonald's this year has doubled down on value meals and other low-cost menu items, striving to reclaim its reputation for affordable food. Executives on Thursday said that the efforts were helping draw diners, especially lower-income consumers, and that the chain planned to keep pushing deals. Thank God we've got that in place, said Chief Executive Chris Kapensky during an investor call. You need, in this environment, value and affordability to be a strength. First quarter revenue at the world's top burger company increased 9% to $6.52 billion. McDonald's reported Thursday, outpacing analyst forecasts. Profit climbed 6% to $1.98 billion, and adjusted per share earnings of $2.83 beat analyst forecasts. Same-store sales rose 3.9% in the U.S. McDonald's has been hammering value over the past 2 years, and executives said the efforts are paying off. The chain recently cut the price of its combo meals to appeal to budget-minded consumers, and this month began rolling out new cold drinks, pitched as lower-priced alternatives to crafted beverages that have delivered hits for such chains as Starbucks. Conditions in the fast food business were already tough and haven't improved this year, Kapinski said. Lower-income consumers feel particularly pressured, executives said. And while McDonald's is gaining share in the burger sector, growth in the industry is likely to stay constrained. Other chains that tend to cater to higher-income consumers, including Starbucks and Chipotle, are doing relatively better. McDonald's burger rivals are competing for the same shaky consumers. Burger King earlier this week reported a 5.8% increase in U.S. same-store sales for its most recent quarter, the biggest increase in roughly 2 years. Executives credit the chain's own value options along with an upgraded Whopper and a promotional campaign that encouraged customers to call up its U.S. president. McDonald's executives said U.S. consumers are gravitating towards its new three and less meal, and maintaining traffic means offering affordable menus in all of its markets. In France, where executives said the chain lacked a roster of daily discounts, visits suffered, and sharper price points are now being added. The company said rising costs, particularly for beef, have stressed franchisees' profits. Cash flow for U.S. McDonald's operators was stable last year, but pressures have continued to grow. George.
0: Putin's strongman image ebbs as Ukraine hits Russia. It's written by Yaroslav Trofimov. Ever since coming to power more than a quarter century ago, President Vladimir Putin of Russia has built a state religion around May 9, the anniversary of the Soviet victory over Nazi Germany and the holiest day in the Russian calendar. On Saturday, Putin will preside over a Victory Day parade for the first time since his war on Ukraine went beyond the length of the Soviet Union's war on the Nazis. He has no victories to celebrate. Persistent Ukrainian drone strikes across Russia, including on the capital, have forced Putin to ask for a ceasefire for the duration of the festivities. Parade organizers, citing security threats, have also downgraded the event, eliminating the display of armored vehicles and the march by military cadets. Cell phone and internet services are slated to be disrupted in Moscow for days. With the front line stalled, Russian casualties topping, wait for it, 1 million, the economy suffering, and missile and drone strikes becoming commonplace, a deep sense of discontent has spread through the country in recent months. It potentially poses the gravest challenge to Putin's rule so far and might be more insidious than the aborted putsch coup by warlord Evgeny Prigozhin in 2023. Russian security services have responded with draconian new restrictions, blocking most online activity in an imitation of China's, quote, Great Firewall. The restrictions justified by the need to prevent drone strikes that continue regardless are so severe that even nationalists supporting the war have started talking about a looming revolution. Rumors of alleged coup preparations and infighting between various parts of the security establishment swirl through Moscow salons. It doesn't mean that the revolution is imminent, nor that Putin, 73 years old, will be sidelined soon. But the change in mood is remarkable when compared with just last December, when Russian officials were buoyed by hopes that President Trump would pressure Ukraine into a peace deal, on Moscow's terms, lifting economic sanctions and unleashing a business bonanza. Psychologically, the turning point came in January. That was when Putin's so-called special military operation, which according to the Kremlin's narrative aims to, quote, denazify Ukraine, blew past the duration of the 1941-45 war against Nazi Germany. That conflict is described in Russia as the Great Patriotic War. Every day since then adds to the sentiment that we aren't worthy of the memory of our grandfathers, said Abbas Galyamov, a former Putin speechwriter, now an opposition politician abroad. Putin created this cult of grandfathers, and now it's backfiring on him. Kremlin spokesman Dmitry Peskov has said that the war caused a, quote, phenomenal consolidation of the society around the president, adding that it has lasted more than 4 years because its goals have yet to be fully achieved. I think that's the problem. Steve?
2: Cash short, Whirlpool halts payout. Stock falls 12% after company blames drop in sales on conflict in Iran. Article by John Keelman. Century-old Whirlpool has paid a dividend through 10 U.S. recessions and every global crisis since 1950. But the American manufacturer's cash crunch has gotten so severe, it is suspending that payment, until further notice. The news sent shares plunging more than 20% before settling down 12% on Thursday, as Wall Street analysts pressed executives for clarity on the appliance maker's financial picture. The stock has dropped more than 80% over the past 5 years as the company's cash flow has shrunk, leaving it without enough to pay out investors and pay down its debt. Last year, Whirlpool slashed its dividend by nearly half. We would like to resume the dividend as quickly as possible, but clearly it's a board decision, Chief Executive Mark Bitzer told investors and analysts on an earnings call. What has to be true is basically we need to have a better ongoing operating margin, and we want to continue to pay down our debt. Whirlpool has hiked prices this year across its range of washers, dryers, refrigerators, and stoves, and plans to raise them again in the summer. Bitzer defended the strategy on the call, saying the company has to make up for the 3 years of cost inflation it hasn't passed on to consumers. Bitzer acknowledged Whirlpool's price increases will likely outpace those imposed by its competitors. It's more, yeah, he said. We also have a lot of new products, which I think deserve a higher value. Whirlpool blames the Iran war for driving U.S. consumer confidence to 50-year lows as higher oil prices add to concerns about the cost of living. The company's organic net sales declined 6% year-over-year in the first quarter, and its adjusted earnings, which Wall Street had expected to be 38 cents a share, came in at a loss of 56 cents per share. Ouch. The company paid $300 million in dividends last year, marking its 70th year of making the quarterly payments to investors since its 1955 incorporation. But in August, as the company struggled with a heavy debt load, it cut the dividend for the first time in decades. Whirlpool's origin stretches back to 1911, when entrepreneur Lou Upton founded a company to sell electrified Ringer washing machines. It went on to expand its wares to include everything from garbage disposals to clothes dryers, outlasting rivals that were bought out or went defunct. Today, it bills itself as the last major U.S.-based kitchen and laundry appliance company. Its main competitors are the South Korean giant Samsung Electronics and LG Electronics, along with GE Appliances, now owned by China's Haier Smart Homes. Those competitors have expanded their U.S. manufacturing operations in recent years, and Whirlpool said it needs cash for its own capital investments. Last month, it said it would spend $60 million on a new factory in Perrysburg, Ohio, where it will produce components and sub-assemblies for washers and dryers. Whirlpool attempted to shore up its finances this year by issuing $1.1 billion in new shares, but the tactic drew a harsh response from investor David Tepper, whose Appaloosa Management has been a major shareholder. He criticized management for diluting shareholder value, and the company should consider partnerships or mergers with tariff-burdened competitors. Whirlpool is counting on tariffs to come to its rescue, though it has made that case repeatedly since President Trump returned to office. Bitzer said earlier tariff policies, which were based on the amount of steel used in an appliance, left many doors open for maybe not a full declaration of real cost. A simplified policy that took effect in April applies a flat 25% tariff on an appliance's full value, which Bitzer said gives Whirlpool the advantages over foreign rivals it has expected. George.
0: Mortgage rate rise pressures housing market. It's written by Nicole Friedman. Mortgage rates are rising again, dealing another blow to this year's spring home buying season. The average rate for a 30-year fixed mortgage rose to 6.37% this week, up from 6.3% last week, Freddie Mac said Thursday. After a brief dip below 6% in February, mortgage rates shot up after the war in Iran began. This week's move lifts mortgage rates back to the same level as a month ago. Separately, a daily rate tracker by Mortgage News Daily showed 30-year fixed rates above 6.5% earlier this week. The spring, typically the busiest time of year in the housing market, is shaping up as another dud after three straight years of sluggish home sales. Mortgage rates are still lower than they were a year ago, but rising rates in recent weeks have made it harder for home buyers to qualify for loans and prompted some to pause their housing hunts. Home sales fell 0.4% in April from a year earlier, while the inventory of homes for sale rose 3.7%, according to preliminary data from Zillow. The expectation of rates below 6% this spring has disappeared, said Lisa Sturtevant, chief economist at Bright MLS. The geopolitical turmoil and uncertainty about the job market are adding to buyer hesitancy, real estate agents and lenders say. There's less demand, said Jorge Montoya, branch manager at Guild Mortgage in Reno, Nevada. Homes in the most desirable neighborhoods still sell quickly, he said, but in other parts of Reno, you can see more and more homes having price reductions. Steve.
2: Why Congress can only do the minimum. Shutdowns, war, pending departures cause paralysis in both chambers. Article by Ken Thomas, Lindsay Wise, and Rosie Ettenheim. Congress is struggling to do the bare minimum. The House recently passed a measure reopening most of the Department of Homeland Security after a 76-day shutdown. Its passage, after a month-long logjam, was hailed as a breakthrough. It wasn't. Rather, it papered over the increasingly shaky state of Congress with implications for the institution and the people who run it. You lose majorities by overreach and dysfunction. And right now, we don't look as functional as we need to look, said Representative Tom Cole, an Oklahoma Republican, who leads the House Appropriations Committee. As Republicans struggled last week to fund DHS and renew a new surveillance law. 2.5 years after rebel Republicans ousted their own Speaker of the House, Congress is at a nadir, marked by intense partisanship that deters deal-making and slim majorities that empower any small group to defy party leaders. Considering the following points, number one, the public perception of Congress remains near a record low. Recent polling by Gallup showed 10% of voters approve of Congress and 86% disapprove, a net of minus 76 percentage points. The current GOP-controlled Congress reached a peak of 31% approval in March 2025, but saw a steep decline during last year's record-long shutdown of the full government. Congress hasn't been above water in more than two decades. Number two, a standoff in Congress. The longest full shutdown in U.S. history went 43 days, ending in mid-November. The recent DHS shutdown was the longest partial shutdown. Number three, less is getting done. Republicans passed President Trump's One Big Beautiful Bill last summer. But through late April, the current Congress has enacted just 90 laws in anemic pace. The previous Congress passed 274, the fewest since the Civil War. Number four, executive orders. While Trump is signing fewer laws, he is using executive orders to bypass Congress, issuing more than 250 in his second term. That is more than he signed during his entire first term and more than the four-year totals of any president since Jimmy Carter. Trump has sidestepped Congress on tariffs and military actions, even though the Constitution gives lawmakers the power to levy taxes and declare war. Last Friday, the White House said it would simply reset the clock in the Iran war, avoiding a 60-day requirement to seek approval from Congress. Number five, House exits. More than one in eight House lawmakers said they wouldn't seek re-election, the highest turnover since the early 1990s. Separately, three members resigned in the past month rather than facing possible expulsion. And number six, 11 senators plan to leave after this term. It's just a mess. I mean, both sides, we just shake our heads at how things have gone off the deep end, said former Rep. Fred Upton, Republican, Michigan, a one-time committee chairman who retired from Congress in 2023. You talk to any former member, and they're like, I'm so glad we're gone. George.
0: Protests over lab dogs, royal town. In an open rescue, so-called, activists strike breeding facility in broad daylight. It's written by Joe Barrett. Madison, Wisconsin. Wayne Shung recently walked out of a Dane County courtroom to a reception that was unusual for a defendant charged with burglary. Dozens of supporters lined a waiting room, raising signs with messages such as, compassion should never be punished. Some came forward with hugs. Prosecutors allege Shung, a 44-year-old lawyer and co-founder of two California-based animal rights groups, entered a facility that breeds dogs for medical testing and stole property, that is, beagles. Video of the incident, played in court, had already ricocheted around the internet. It shows Shung in a dark jacket and tie, trying to pry open a metal door with a crowbar. Activists in white hazmat suits carry floppy-eared canines away as he waves papers at a police officer. We have a legal right to rescue these animals, he said, before being detained. The confrontation, the arrest, the courtroom forum, and viral footage form the centerpiece of a new strategy. Animal rights groups have long broken into testing labs, or what they call factory farms, to so-called liberate animals under the cover of darkness. But now a prominent wing of the movement is adopting a different tack called open rescue. They announce their plans and execute them in broad daylight, all but inviting arrest. This lets them fight charges in court and on social media and argue publicly they are saving, not stealing, animals. Shung has targeted dozens of facilities across the U.S. His latest and largest effort has catapulted rural Wisconsin into the national spotlight. The fallout has included lawsuits, political tussles, attention from influencers such as Laura Loomer and Lara Trump, and more than 1,000 activists from across the nation converging on a village of 900. The friction centers on Ridgeland Farms, tucked amid lush rolling hills in Blue Mounds, about 30 minutes west of Madison. For years, Ridgeland had bred beagles for biomedical research that activists denounce as cruel, but federal law protects. I would hope that most Wisconsin residents would see something like this and be turned off by the idea of breaking in using sledgehammers and using saws, Jim Newman, a Ridgeland Farm spokesman, told local media. Ridgeland said its animals are treated well and accused Shung of encouraging lawlessness and vigilantism. Shung was a law professor and securities lawyer before devoting himself to activism. He has tangled with authorities in multiple states and broadcast his moves on social media, including to bold-faced followers like Loomer and musician Moby. Just this past week, Shung's profile grew when a California appeals court reversed his 2023 felony conviction for helping take 37 hens from an egg farm. As a lawyer, I think the legal argument based on the analogy of a dog in a hot car is compelling, Shung said. We have not just a right, but an obligation to help them. Beagles are used in research partly for their size and even temperament. Shung first targeted Ridgeland with a small nighttime raid in 2017, shooting video and taking three dogs. Ridgeland dropped burglary and theft charges as the case was reaching trial in 2024, citing threats. In 2025, following a petition by Shung and allies, a judge found probable cause that Ridgeland had broken Wisconsin anti-cruelty laws, including conducting certain medical procedures without anesthesia and failing to provide adequate sanitation and ventilation. Tim Greinke, La Crosse County District Attorney, stepped in as special prosecutor and moved forward with a potential case over one of the procedures. Ridgeland, which denied wrongdoing, offered a deal. It would close its breeding operation this coming July, keeping only its smaller testing operation open in exchange for avoiding charges. Greinke said this seemed better than what he might achieve at trial. There are a lot of things that people say about these dogs that you could say about zoos and circuses and turkey farms. A lot of animals are not kept the way you want your pet kept, he said. But I don't think that means that people have the right to try to take the law into their own hands. Some activists hailed the agreement as a victory. Xiong, however, said Ridgeland was getting off easy in a deal full of potential loopholes. Steve.
2: Okay. From the Herd in the Street section of today's Wall Street Journal, U.S. weight loss drug boom goes global. While investors obsess over uptake of GLP-1 pills in the U.S., international sales are just as important. As the weight loss category grows more competitive, obesity drug leader Eli Lilly.
1: Root ED advisors give them information on the wage premium of a college degree and the outlook for different occupations. The students steer their future. McKinnick Kuntz, one of 89 seniors at Ava High School, starts a two-year nursing program at Missouri State West Plains soon. Root ED Brown took her for a campus tour with and helped her apply for scholarships, fill out the FAFSA, and address the envelope containing her application. I didn't know how to mail anything, says Count, who's 19. Brown said her students often have no experience with ancient communication techniques like snail mail and phone calls. Kuntz, the third of four sisters, was raised by her mother, who used to load cattle and now works an overnight shift at Walmart's. Kuntz's father, a logger and farmer, has been sidelined by health problems. Money-wise, we struggle, she said. She will be the first in her family to attend college. State and local scholarships will cover most of the $23,000 tuition costs. Ultimately, she would like to become a travel nurse. I want to travel the world, she said. That concludes the article entitled The Simple Fix Small Town Schools Are Using to Keep Teens Out of Dead-End Jobs. Our next article comes from the education section of the Wall Street Journal. It's an article entitled, The Riskiest Gig in Public Speaking is a College Graduation. Commencement speakers are getting death threats and disinvitations. One considered wearing a bulletproof vest. This is written by Douglas Belkin. I'll try to get through this as time allows. May not get through all of it. The university commencement speeches used to send graduates into the world with a boost of optimism and a dollop of advice. Now the events have become a political minefield. Georgetown University's law school speaker stepped aside. The school wrote in a letter Wednesday, after students challenged his support for Israel. At South Carolina State, a rescinded speaker invitation ignited a DEI fight that now threatens the school's funding. At Utah Valley University, where a gunman killed conservative activist Charlie Kirk last year, the commencement speaker considered wearing a bulletproof vest under her gown before pulling out altogether. New York University colleges have limited student speeches to pre-recorded remarks. Political violence, clashes over race and diversity, and geopolitical tensions have put many Americans on edge. Now that friction is spilling into commencement, a ceremony long reserved for good cheer. Schools are generally steering away from partisan speakers, but threading a needle is tough, so said Robert Schiele, a lawyer at the Foundation for Individual Rights and Expression. The underlying threat of violence, including a recent gunman at the White House Correspondents' Dinner, has given schools an excuse to use safety concerns as a kind of catch-all to do what they want. Rutgers University Engineering School disinvited business leader Rami Alghandour as its May 15th convocation speaker after students objected to his criticism of Israel and threatened to boycott the ceremony. Alghandour accused the school of moral cowardice. North Carolina State University says it has a robust security system in place after a 24-year-old man was charged in recent days with threatening online to shoot commencement speaker Harry Sidris, chief executive of Duke Energy. At Utah Valley University, planned commencement speaker Sharon McMahon, a best-selling author on American history and civics, said she had hoped to deliver a speech that would comfort those mourning Kirk. Instead, Republican lawmakers began criticizing her for remarks she made on social media soon after he was killed. Quote, "Raise your hand if you'd like UVU to reconsider inviting Miss McMahon to speak at commencement." That was something Utah Republican Senator Mike Lee wrote on X. McMahon said her post had been trying to explain who Kirk was and why he would have been a target. In it, she condemned the killing and also quoted some of Kirk's rhetoric and noted that many felt harmed by it. Kirk's supporters said she took his words out of context. As pressure built, McMahon attended meetings to discuss security at the event. Because concealed carry is legal in Utah, there could have been potentially thousands of guns in one building, she said. McMahon decided to hire her own three-person security detail and considered wearing a bulletproof vest. In the end, the risk felt too high. She and the school agreed she wouldn't speak. "We just decided this was not a situation that could move forward," McMahon said. Well, that's not the entire article, but that's all the time we have for today. I'm your host, Steve Frommey, on behalf of the radio service, wishing you a very pleasant day, inviting you to stay tuned for another edition of the Wall Street Journal.

0: When a dirt road starts to see a lot of traffic, it develops bumps like a washboard. The reason? Well, it's all a matter of vibration and the natural frequency of a moving car. I'm Casey Morabito. Welcome to Voices of Innovation. After hitting just a tiny bump in the road, your car will jump into the air and make a small rut upon landing. But because most cars have similar designs, they all come down and create grooves in about the same place. So in essence, you're helping the bumps grow every time you drive down that road. Mechanical engineer Ben Brazil.
1: If you've ever driven down a washboard dirt road, then you've experienced and contributed to, in some way, resonance problems.
0: Every car has a tendency to vibrate at a particular rate or frequency, depending on its speed.
1: Most vehicles travel down dirt roads at about 25 to 30 miles an hour. So when you're going down these dirt roads, the wheels and the suspension balance at a fairly even rate, that system's natural frequency. So over time, because most cars have similar frequencies, grooves start to appear in the road, and these grooves are spaced in reflection to the vehicle's natural frequency at a certain speed. And this just perpetuates the problem until somebody plows the road. Have you ever noticed that when you're driving down the dirt road that has a washboard, if you accelerate faster than what would be a normal driving speed, the vibrations go away? Or if you slow down, which would seem to be an unreasonably slow speed, the vibrations also go away. They seem to be really annoying at that one speed that you want to go because everybody else is driving down that road at that speed.
0: So it's frustrating but true. One of the best ways to keep your car from being damaged by the bumps is just to take it slow. Voices of Innovation is presented by the American Association of Engineering Societies with additional support from NASA. Our website is voicesofinnovation.org.
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1: Good evening. It's 6 o'clock.
2: You know, it was funny when I heard that blind people always, you know, they always want something, they're always crying about something. It's always something. It's always something. And I see it. I get it. But the stuff that we quote unquote want or are crying about, you know, it should be something that we all should be caring about.

0: Hey, y'all. Welcome back to Blind Table Talk. I am your host, Sassy Sai, a.k.a. your blind butterfly.
1: What's going down, y'all? It's your boy, Fleeks, also known as Security of the Community. We back in this thing, back in the action. You already know what time it is.
0: Thank y'all so much for joining us again this week. It's so much going on. And it's cold out there.
1: It's cold everywhere. Like, what y'all got going on? We had what, like the 20s? Like, you know what I'm saying? 40s?
0: Oh my gosh.
1: At nighttime, it get down to like the teens. Like, it's crazy.
0: I know. Well, we're not that bad. But it is, you know, for us, especially for me, Cali, we don't do cold. So, I mean, 40 is freezing to me. So.
1: You know what? I really like growing up in Houston. No, that really wasn't like it get cold. It get chilly with it or not. But now. I don't know. Yeah. Like, it had been something different these days, you know, saying to do a little bit of icing and whatever.
0: Yeah.
1: I just came back from Indiana, and there was a few little snow flurries going on. It's like 13 to 21.
0: Ugh,
1: was like the highest.
0: No, I cannot do it. I could not do it.
1: Luckily, we had some indoor practice going on and indoor batting, but that was pretty cool. But now, you know, this is a beautiful week for sure. For sure, it's all about empowering for real. You know what I'm saying? Manifesting dreams.
0: Yes, hap-

0: Happy
1: Yeah.
0: Martin Luther King
1: Yes, indeed. Yes,
0: Junior
1: indeed.
0: Day.
1: Happy MLK,
0: Yes, so.
1: unification and all that good jazz.
0: Well, we have a great show for y'all this week. So we have, of course, our BVI Real Talk and got a little bit of relationship talk. And then, just a bunch of anything about nothing talk. So
1: Yes, indeed.
0: sit
1: Yes,
0: back
1: indeed.
0: and relax and get ready for what we're bringing to the table.
1: For sure, for sure. All right, all righty. Y'all already know what time it is. It is time for that real talk discussion. Hey, Sassy, what we got for them?
0: Oh my gosh, I'm so, what is the word for what I'm feeling about what is going on, in this country today, right? It is Martin Luther King week day, we should celebrate him
1: All the
0: all the
1: above.
0: time,
1: Yeah,
0: right? But
1: yeah.
0: right now, I'm sorry,
1: It's a lot going on.
0: I think
1: It's a
0: Dr.
1: lot going on.
0: King would be rolling over in his grave right now because he stood and fought for what equality and this is the civil rights of us all. And I just feel like our civil rights today are being like we have none. And I'm talking specifically about what's going on with what you call ICE, our federal
1: ICE,
0: government. Yes. And so there's so many things that are going on in Minneapolis and these things. And I'm so disturbed by some of the things that have happened and that are being shared about us. And I'm sure you've heard them. You've heard what's going
1: very
0: on.
1: disturbing, very disturbing.
0: Right.
1: Yes, yeah, for
0: But
1: sure, for sure.
0: how do people, I mean, how is this being allowed? That's what I don't get. Like, where is the protection from these federal, well,
1: It
0: quote
1: doesn't seem
0: unquote,
1: like
0: like
1: there's any
0: federal
1: protection from this
0: agents?
1: federal, because what was there, something saying where like the governor is trying to step in, but it seems like there's
0: Like he has no
1: no help.
0: say.
1: Yeah, he has no help from the federal side of it, so it's like nothing is really coming to from it. So it's like that's, I don't know. It's sad. It's sad, sad, sad. Like especially this is the month, the week of Martin Luther King, and we're supposed to be kind of unified or whatever. And this is like you got people getting snatched up from, just local retailer stores
0: Yeah, did you hear about that one? The
1: and
0: guy,
1: being
0: I've seen
1: harassed, just
0: that
1: like
0: video. They
1: what?
0: were, he kept saying he was going to get it. It was a young boy. I think he was like 17, and he
1: Yeah.
0: was, telling them he's a US citizen. They were not hearing none of that. And then come to find out they beat him up and dropped him off, threw him out the van like around the corner or something.
1: You know that what that does to the mental, to the psyche. Like this is just,
0: Well,
1: it's like what my uncles knew used to talk about, or how they were.
0: oh yeah, like in back in the day, like
1: Yeah, it's like the
0: the
1: 60s,
0: KKK and
1: 70s,
0: stuff,
1: like
0: and
1: all that, like all over again, and not in the same capacity, but just like
0: well, I don't
1: gives me
0: know
1: those type
0: because
1: of vibes. You know what I'm
0: people
1: saying?
0: are
1: Like
0: getting
1: hearing these.
0: killed. They are killing people. Look at the lady that got killed. I mean, maybe they're not getting lynched or hung, but
1: Yeah.
0: it's still dead.
1: But that being snatched up just because of, how you sound, I guess how you look. It's
0: There's so
1: crazy,
0: many things,
1: right?
0: and it's just ridiculous. There, somebody went
1: Like this is
0: into.
1: affecting schools. Like
0: Yeah,
1: I just
0: the
1: that's
0: schools.
1: crazy.
0: So I guess in Minnesota, the schools were closed because of all that was going on, and kids were scared. Parents were afraid to send their kids to school, and they were afraid to go to school. And the class attendance was like 10 students in the class, because they're afraid. I would be too.
1: I mean, yeah, they've been
0: I would
1: snatched
0: be
1: just like
0: too.
1: that just because, Well, Spanish descent, pretty much, because it's
0: you know, when they say racial profiling, right?
1: Yeah.
0: And that was a thing for us. I know back in the day, and even when I was in high school and stuff, like there was racial, but it was mainly for, of course, you know, African American or black men, right, or black people, and the things and gang banging, yeah, and all that stuff.
1: Not in a switch.
0: It's a whole nother.
1: It's like almost Hispanic thing now, right? Like, because of.
0: Yeah.
1: But I don't think it's just only.
0: It's really just like
1: whoever is coming over here.
0: Yeah.
1: Illegally, into our right? Country. Could that be classified as an immigrant and then they're.
0: Well, not illegal. So an immigrant is, you know, immigrants are legal. You know, you're immigrating from another country. If you come here legally, you're still an immigrant, but you're a legal immigrant, right?
1: That's right.
0: They're trying to say that all of the people that are not from this country are illegal, and a lot of them that they're harassing and were born and raised here, citizens type of people. You know, And it's not just there. It's happening. You know, Chicago was big on the list,
1: Portland
0: too. There's a lot going up.
1: Portland has their incidents.
0: Yeah, all over the place.
1: It's all over. There's a few places where this is happening.
0: My question is, who is policing these people? And why are they not getting in trouble? And who are they hiring? Are they
1: hiring? This is what we're looking like, the White House, I guess.
0: I don't know, but I mean, they're just hiring like what, Billy Bob and them from with the what type of people are they hiring?
1: Yeah, just not Billy Bob, but Billy Bob. If you are a good one and you hear the way, look, we apologize.
0: No, I'm not.
1: But, well, Billy Bob gotta have a mess.
0: I know, not Billy Bob. I know, but I'm just, you know, like, what is the criteria to get hired? That's what I want to say. And then, where's the compassion for these people?
1: Man, because the way they are like abusing their power, threatening individuals with this.
0: Killing too. I'm sorry, they're killing.
1: That's insane, man. That's sad.
0: Killing.
1: Real talk.
0: It is. So, you know, our prayers go out to the families, the victims, everybody who's been affected by this. Even, you know, the victim, and so anybody who's been harassed in this way. It's sad, and you know, and my prayers really go out to our country. Period. Like, what do they say? God bless America.
1: Man,
0: we need it.
1: I need a lot of it.
0: Right.
1: Hands need to be laid upon the land for sure.
0: Yes.
1: It's real deal.
0: So, all right. Deal. Well, you know, it's sad. I just don't want to, you know, not that we're moving on, right? Because we never can really move on from that.
1: I mean, but just can't end the episode just with this.
0: Or start. We just only start
1: the episode with this guy. So
0: yeah.
1: I hope y'all was only eating light, you know, light snacks. And then now we're about to get here into some more of this.
0: Right. Yeah. So, all right. All right. So let's see. What is going on here in BTT land, right?
1: Right. Like, what's happening on the table? What we got for them?
0: Of course, you know, I want to just bring up something that a comment that was made and a discussion that was had. And of course, it's on Facebook as always, right? Have you ever heard somebody say something like, blind people always crying about something?
1: Yeah.
0: Blind people always want something.
1: Always,
0: you know?
1: Yeah, like, yo.
0: But, you know, and it's funny because, do you remember, this was one of our first episodes and my daughter listened to the show and she said, you know, Mom, I'm so confused by you guys. You guys always, you know, you say
1: like,
0: you want this.
1: Really
0: you
1: want.
0: Say, yeah, she's like,
1: can
0: what
1: I,
0: do
1: can
0: you
1: Can I help
0: want?
1: You? Can I not help you? Or do you want me to? What are we doing?
0: Right. You know, but wait, the thing about it is, like, I get that, you know, but yes, we do always want something, right? You know, we want, you know, equality, right? independence. I want to be not talked to like a child. I want to be respected in my ability.
1: Yes,
0: but here's the thing. I hope that's not just blind people that want that.
1: No, it really should be like...
0: everybody should want that.
1: Yeah, that's
0: those same things. We want the same thing everybody else wants, but I do get it. Sometimes, you know, it can be a little confusing to others coming across us because we're all so different and individual and, you know, we do want different things and our focus is on different things, I should say. Because I'm sure we all want to be treated equal, right? But, you know, whether or not you ask me, can you help me before you help me, that may not piss somebody else off the way it would piss off another person. Or what do you say? What about your regrets? What do you say about
1: pissing my grits? Yeah, it might not, you know, I don't need nobody pissing in my grits. Like, so, they don't really need to get me started. But, and then also it's different layers to it too, because someone, you know, might not need as much help or, that give or take type of thing.
0: Yeah, and it is. But I just think, you know, it was funny when I heard that blind people always, you know, they always want something, they're always crying about something. It's always something. And I see it, I get it. But the stuff that we quote unquote want or are crying about, you know, it should be something that we all should be caring about and worried about.
1: Sure, what we're about to cry about today.
0: you ain't lying though, right? So, yeah, that was just something that I thought about. You know, switching gears real quick. I do have a question about something that I need to ask you. It's about communication styles.
1: Okay, what we're talking about with this?
0: All right, so. What is your communication style? Are you a texter, a phone caller, a emailer? Like, what is the type of communication, especially as related to maybe trying to get to know somebody or, you know, back, I guess, to dating or, you know, just in that.
1: This is like courtship or is this just every...
0: I would say courtship. So I think communicate. So texting, because texting is so, I mean, it can be so misread or miscommunicated, but it's not just that. I'm more so speaking about one word text. So if you text somebody, hey there, and they respond, hi, where do you go from there?
1: It's a little dry.
0: Whose responsibility is it to make the next move?
1: I mean, it's really your responsibility to read that. I mean, unless, you know, you gotta wait till you catch them, you
0: so
1: know, in person and like, you know, have a you know, a face to face.
0: I just don't think people should experience. Text stuff like that. I think it should be more something like, you know, hey, what are you doing? I'm doing this, or do you want to hang out, or but you know, you busy?
1: I feel that's us blindies that only really text paragraphs and shit like that. Like, I think like the sighted folks don't even really just be typing shit. Typing it all the way out like that, you know what I mean?
0: Yeah, well, I don't know. I feel like people's communication styles.
1: But I've also seen to where, like, when, you know, dabbing around was on different dating apps or whatnot, you know, and so you have female commenting, like, don't just write, hey, how you doing? In my box and just, you know, without like lacking conversation type of thing. So, I mean, I believe it's out there. But it's also like how you do it. So like, you know, it's good morning, you know, with maybe a nickname or whatnot, you know, just want to say good morning, get your day started and boom, you know, you keep it moving. Like, and maybe you'll get a reply, you talk to the person later on. Like it's your responsibility also to kind of read that situation, you know what I'm saying? And know how to,
0: I don't know. I just feel like, you know, communicating like an adult is more than just saying, hey, and then 5 minutes later, hey, and then 5 minutes later or an hour later, you know, it's just, Yeah, exactly. So that I just feel like, you know, ask me what you want. I don't have time to be interpret in whatever my interpretation is of that. Hi, hey, what do you want?
1: No, you definitely should have more to put into it. You know what I mean? Like,
0: I can't
1: just be short winded with the
0: right answers. I feel you. Okay.
1: But once, I just still think they're not writing as much as we. I don't know.
0: Yeah. Well, that was just a little thought that I was like, I'm interested. Listeners, if you want to, chime in, what is, proper communication etiquette for texting? Do you guys have any thoughts, suggestions?
1: Yeah, I don't already know. Hit us up.
0: Yes. info@blindtabletalk.com. Another thing I want to talk about that came up in conversation, as always, I've been conversing a lot, haven't I?
1: Nothing wrong with it.
0: So the thing about it is this thing, we're talking about content creators for blind people, right? Or for visually impaired or whatever. One of the things, there's a lot of us out there. There are so many podcasts out there for blind people. There are so many podcasts out there, YouTube channels. There's, different social media aspects, so much content creators. But the question was asked is that why do we as content creators create content, but only the blind people hear it? And so it's almost like when we're sharing what we're sharing, we're talking, and it's almost like talking to preaching to the choir type of thing, right? But why is our stuff not seen and listened to by outside of our community? Any thoughts on that?
1: I really still feel that the outside community still view disability as, an injured animal. Like, oh, that's a cute puppy. Like, that's the kitty cat is hurt. Protect it. Not saying like they're being, malice, or it's just unfortunate. That's the first reaction when they see someone that, in their view, we have something less than them. So
0: right, I think we need to that, and we've talked about this many times before with the integrating, right? And bringing the sighted world into our world. Because the thing about it is, when I was sighted, I'm not going to go around looking for a blind podcast to listen to.
1: None of this blind stuff existed. I wasn't
0: so
1: jogging for a blind woman, looking for a blind cane, for anything braille.
0: Right.
1: So I get it. And,
0: So who's looking to listen to a blind? But I get the fact that that is true. We talk about our stuff, and we talk about when we do this for our community, but there's so many outside our community that need to hear and see. And that is what we try to do, is try to make those.
1: And that's why we have to keep pushing at it.
0: Because
1: times have changed to where views are a lot more open and easier to be accessed now. Dealing with social media, you're able to put all this, different content here and there. It's just really by being more consistent and just keep pushing this out there.
0: I'm sorry, but if you do have to think about it though, because I mean even for other disabilities, as a blind person, would I go and listen to a podcast about deaf people or
1: people in a wheelchair?
0: Yeah, would I listen unless I can find something
1: maybe
0: relatable.
1: Like a novel that's dealing with something. Yeah, like you said, something relatable in a way, but
0: so,
1: not just,
0: So I'm not doing it. So why would, but yet, of course we listen to sighted podcasts and cited stuff all the time, right? But they're also talking about things that are kind of for everybody, I guess. I don't know how that would go, but I just can't see, unless we are speaking on things that sighted people want to hear, why would they listen to our podcast?
1: We just listen to a lot of different sighted podcasts because this is something we fantasize.
0: Yeah.
1: You know, that type of, no one's fantasizing about being a blind individual.
0: It's
1: just interesting to hear about what we go through, you know, and that's why we do get listened to. And when you have a certain type of energy to you and you're doing, you know, insane, incredible things like jumping out of an airplane or, you know, surfing or, you know, doing something.
0: Like, oh my God, extra. I can't believe they did that.
1: Yeah, it's just, is what it is.
0: Yeah, that's true. Well, I don't know. I think that we should, you know, I don't know how to make this happen, but, you know, somehow make it to where the two collide. And I think that's the disconnect is, you know, is not having them. So listeners, you know, if there is anybody out there, if there is a, you know, let's do an invitation to our sighted allies, right?
1: I mean, the table is always open. Y'all can come sit down and chop it up with us at any time.
0: If there is any sighted people that are listening to us, you know, come to the table. We want to hear your thoughts too.
1: For sure.
0: So info@blindtabletalk.com. So yes. Oh, and guess what?
1: What are we doing?
0: So you know how I am a concert groupie, apparently, right? You know?
1: Oh yeah.
0: So
1: it's not what you doing.
0: Bruno Mars is going on tour.
1: Oh, snap.
0: I know. And I'm so excited. But when I was looking at this and looking at the seats and stuff, and I thought about something and I wanted to bring it to our listeners because, you know, last year when I did Chris Brown 4 times, that's why I call myself a groupie, right? I'm not really a groupie, but I went to 4 different Chris Brown concerts and and then before that I went to Usher and I did Trey Songz. Those are all my last ones that I did. So obviously I'm an R&B fan, right? But my question is, when I was getting the tickets, so of course you have the expensive tickets and you have cheap tickets, right? And so my thought, it was always, you know what, I'm not going to get the expensive tickets. I'm going to get the cheap ones because they always, you know, give us the seat. Yes. But the thing is, I'm just curious for our listeners, like how many times have you actually got to move to those accessible seats? Right. Cause it's 50-50 for me. I have not always done it.
1: I've paid cheaper and
0: got better seats.
1: And I've paid cheaper
0: and stayed cheap.
1: So, like, I definitely get that. Like,
0: it's not a guarantee. And we can't go in there demanding it either.
1: Hell no, because then we're looking weird. We're looking entitled.
0: You're looking weird because, you can't demand. You should have bought those seats. Yeah, these seats are for sale. You could have bought these seats if you really cared about it. So I played like Russian roulette with it, right? And so last time we went, I went one and I have my little traveling, my friend, she's my concert buddy, right? And so we got cheaper tickets. And when I tell you, we were going, I swear, we had to go upstairs and it was like walked up 5 different flights upstairs, right? And to get to our seats. Then there was no elevator on it was stairs only. And I'm sitting there and you know I was not happy, right? So then we get up there, they take us up there and they sit us down. And I'm just like, is somebody gonna cut, like, are we stuck up here? You know, like, I because I've had that before.
1: You better remember that. Okay, that was a right turn.
0: Yeah, right, exactly. Like, what the heck? And so then in like 5 minutes, so I'm like, okay, this didn't work for us. So we got screwed on this one. This time it didn't. And then about 5-10 minutes later, the dude comes back and he's like, oh, come on, I got some seats for y'all in accessibility. And I wanted to, I mean, I was happy, but at the same time, I was not. I'm like, well, could you not have found those seats before you brought us up these five flights? Because now we got to go back down.
1: You're like, yes, I didn't.
0: I know, I was happy.
1: Somebody saved me.
0: But I'm glad that the going down the stairs was that, because I mean, I was still, the stairs were very steep. They were very narrow. And I was just like, if I fall, and you know, of course I had on heels.
1: Yeah,
0: I'm like, if easy. I fall down, I am not going to be happy.
1: Girl,
0: but
1: like gravity was pulling you.
0: So I'm just wondering, for our listeners that do that, do you guys, number one, buy the disabled seating? Because that is an option. It's usually not cheaper, by the way. And then, or do you buy the expensive seats because they're on the floor and you don't have to worry about the stairs? Or do you play Russian roulette like I do and then hope that it will get, you know, you'll get those seats? But I don't know. So those are your options. Now, one of the Chris Brown concerts, we did pay probably more than we should have, honestly, but we did pay high and had floor seats. And that was like the best because we were on the floor. We were right by the stage. We were, there was, you know, no problems with that, but we also paid for that. That was really the only time I've paid that much and, you know, got that good of seats. Cause even the accessibility seats are not always up front. They're sometimes in the back and sometimes they will make, you know, they're just like chairs that are thrown together. But yeah, I'm just wondering how many of our listeners have actually got lucky and been given those without acting a fool either. Because some I've seen people be like, oh, I need accessibility seats, you know, accessible seats and all this stuff.
1: Yeah.
0: And,
1: yeah.
0: You know, but I try to, you know, what is the saying that you get more flies with?
1: With honey, them.
0: Yeah. Uh-huh. So I'm always sweet. Approach. I'm always sweet. So you know, I'm sure sweet until you do. I do. I even get to the point where I'm, you know, getting and I'm holding someone. I'm like, oh, your arm is nice and strong. Nice arms here. Like I will flirt with the guy if I have to.
1: I
0: like,
1: told y'all, yeah, guys. She does the pity. There you go.
0: No, stop. So. All right. So I don't know. I think, you know, we just got to. Yes, we are.
1: There you have it.
0: Yes. So.
1: On the table right there. And y'all already know what we're about to jump into.
0: Let's jump into it. Our lovely interview.
1: Let's get with it. Blind Table
0: Talkers. All right, Blind Table Talkers. We have a great guest at the table for you tonight.
1: Yes, indeed. And we're so happy to have this organization. We actually have the president of the iBugs Today organization sitting with us.
0: Yes, we do. Welcome to the table, Mr. Michael McCullough. Hi, Michael.
1: Hey, Michael. Hi. How's it going?
2: Hey, guys. Thanks for having us.
0: Yes.
2: Or me, anyway. Originally, Sonia Rao, our vice president, was also going to be here, but unfortunately, she got sick and could not make it. So I'm going to fly solo tonight.
0: So, Michael, iBug Today, it's a great organization. You
1: Wonderful
0: are
1: organization.
0: So awesome. There's so many things that we could sit down with you on your own and discuss, but I would love to hear a little bit about iBug Today and, you know, a little background on you as well.
1: Yes, indeed.
2: I grew up here in Houston and I had full vision starting out as a kid and gradually started losing my vision in my 20s. I suspected that I might, you know, start losing my vision because my mother went blind from glaucoma and also her mother, my grandmother, and a couple of her sisters. And so kind of ran in the family there. And sure enough, yeah, in my late 20s, I was diagnosed with glaucoma. And it was just a slow progressive loss of my vision. Took about 10 years to lose vision in one eye and then another 11, 12 years to lose the vision in the second eye. And so you know, legally blind. I have one eye. I still can see light and some shadows, and so I have a little bit of functionality with that. You know, going through school was wanting to. Well, as a little kid during the space program, they were going to the moon, and so I wanted to be an astronaut as a little kid. And you know, getting on, as I grew older and realized once I got into high school that seeing what potential of my vision that probably wasn't going to happen, and so I switched over, started focusing more on science, technology kinds of classes. And then I went on to get engineering degrees, electrical engineering degrees from Rice University. And then immediately after I graduated, went on down to work at the Johnson Space Center at NASA. And that was a great job, fun job, even though I, you know, didn't become an astronaut. I got pretty close in that.
0: Right.
2: My job was my final job, actually. Ended up in a group that we were training the astronauts. So,
0: wow.
2: You know,
0: were you visually impaired when you did this?
2: The last 11 years of my career. Yeah, I worked a total of 35 years. Yeah, that was one thing. Yeah, when I lost that second eye, I mean, I got really depressed thinking, you know, basically my career is over, my life's over, all that, like a lot of people go through.
0: Yes.
2: And took a while to get through that and finally, but with, you know, great support from, I was very fortunate. My company was very supportive, got me just pretty much anything I wanted, equipment-wise, software-wise, to keep me working. And was able to continue on, like I said, working for another 11 years after that. And finally retired. Yeah, yeah. I was very, very fortunate with that. So, you know, that's career-wise. You know, and then I actually founded iBug in 2011. That was prior to when I retired in 2017. So I was, you know, kind of working full time and trying to get iBug up and going and spending time with it. And after I retired and was able to devote a little more time towards that. So we are a 501c3 nonprofit organization. Our mission is to promote the individual independence, social integration, and educational development of the blind community through accessible technology training. A lot of words there, and as I go through, I'll touch on each of those different items there. You know, when we first started, it was just a small little users group of people that had, well, let me back up even further. You know, back when the iPhone first came out that was accessible, that was in 2009. And I got my first iPhone in 2010. And at that time, I couldn't find hardly anybody around that knew how to use it. And nobody was teaching training on it or anything. And so basically ended up just, you know, teaching myself and learning it. And after a couple of months or so, realized, wow, this is going to be a game changer for the blind community. Okay. And so I offered to do a little session at the, it was the first year, actually, then coming up in the following year in 2011, in the spring of 2011, March, the Haven Insight Expo, which a lot of people are familiar with.
0: Yes, Shout out to Haven.
2: So I offered to do a little workshop there, basically kind of an intro to the iPhone. And, you know, people were pretty excited about what it could do. And then a few people after the meeting came up to me and said, hey, can we continue meeting together and try to get a little more proficient in using it and help each other out? And so that's what we did a couple of months later. That was March of 2011. Then May of 2011, we got together as a group. And in that very first meeting, we had five people.
0: Wow.
2: And, you know, we continued to meet and grow and add on different types of training and until what it is today. And, you know, I'll be glad to go through all the, you know, now we have over 25, we have 25 different events every month.
3: Wow.
2: Combination of training and social type events that we host.
3: Nice.
2: Yeah, I never would have thought, you know, from that beginning of five people. And so now we estimate based on our attendance at, you know, the various meetings and things that we have an outreach of over 6,000 people.
0: Wow.
2: Worldwide now, yeah. You know.
0: Yeah.
2: We started out here in Houston, just meeting together in person. Mm-hmm. Then we added on another meeting. People said, you know, meeting once a month wasn't enough. And we added on a weekly meeting. And then we started having a conference call into that meeting, and people started calling in, finding out more about us, and, you know, just continued to grow and to what it is now.
0: Michael, what number was that first iPhone when you first started using it back then? Was it like iPhone 4?
2: 3G.
0: 3G.
3: Okay. Wow, I haven't heard that in so long.
2: Yeah.
0: Yes, that was.
3: My God.
0: So exactly. That is, you know, and it's so interesting because you guys, you know, you've gone from, there's powers in numbers, by the way. There's power in numbers, definitely.
3: I will have to say, for my personal story, like just hearing you talk about it now, Michael, I didn't realize you guys were just getting started. I actually just moved back to Houston in 2012, and I started attending a couple of you guys' meetings at the location.
2: Apple Store.
3: Right.
2: Apple Store.
3: And I remember when I first came into that meeting, I was just like, whoa. Yo, this is like, this legit, the training, like the things we were talking about on the phone, and then, you know, I was able to learn to use my phone even more. And it's just like, to hear the story, I'm just like, yeah, I was just starting out then. Y'all was doing big things to me, in my opinion, at that time. So, yeah, that's just beautiful to hear.
2: Yeah, well, great.
0: That's a game changer because, I mean, that opened up so many doors for blind and visually impaired people. I mean, that was a game changer. At that time, that was a big deal.
3: Yeah.
2: So, I don't know how I would live without my iPhone these days.
0: It's sad, Michael, because I say that all the time. As long as I have my iPhone, I don't care where I'm at, who I'm around, what I'm doing, I'm safe. I'm confident.
3: Yes, indeed.
0: Leave it at home and I'm screwed.
2: And, you know, we've also branched out over into the Android world. And so, you know, not to leave that out, we have a number of users that are using the Android, and not quite as many, but we offer some Android training also. So
0: what does iBug stand for?
2: Okay, yeah. So it's an acronym. And originally, when we first started meeting, since it was just iPhone only, it stood for iOS Blind Users Group. Since then, as we started doing more things and got other than just the iPhone, we dropped the OS and just call it the iBlind Users Group now. So
3: nice.
2: That's what the acronym actually stands for. Yeah.
0: Is there, so if people join, and out of your 6,000 members and people that benefit from what you all offer, is there a fee or a charge or anything for it?
2: Oh, glad you asked that. Mm-hmm. No, everything we do, you know, well, our basic philosophy is we believe that all members of the blind community should have unfettered access to the awesome power of accessible technology.
3: Yes, sir.
2: And so, you know, and that means cost shouldn't be a factor. And so with that, all of our training, all the different services we provide are free. And that includes, we do not charge any kind of, you know, membership dues or fees. So trying to make it available to as many people as possible.
3: Nice. And you said you guys are worldwide now. So you, I'm assuming that now we have virtual classes that you can attend?
2: Yeah. In fact, after the COVID pandemic, and when everybody had to go virtual, we realized that, well, we only had three meetings that were in person in Houston, and It was also a hybrid meeting, but we realized that we were just as effective doing the training virtually, and so we've decided to just do everything we offer now is all virtual, online, and you know using Zoom. I mean, we were using Zoom before the COVID happened, and
3: that just made it really popular. I understand.
2: And so yeah, definitely. And so it was an easy transition for us to go right into continue using it and continue to grow. And nice. Fortunately, Zoom got a lot better too. And
4: accessibility wise. Yes. Mm-hmm. Well, I would like for you to share just a few things, because I mean, there's so many, it's so much more than just even the learning how to use the iPhone. You guys have so many social events and different workshops and different things. Can you share a little bit about the other things that you offer as well?
2: Yeah, sure. Well, let me first just kind of go back on the training itself. We have group training, and that's basically where groups of people would call in to a Zoom session, and they could be different formats. Some are just open Q&A help sessions where people come and just, you know, whatever issues, questions they have related to their devices or the software or apps, they can ask those. And we have advanced members that can pretty much answer most of the questions real time. We have one called the Apple Workshop. That's kind of our flagship meeting. That was the initial meeting that we started out with that meets monthly. Mm-hmm. Then we have, we added on that weekly meeting. We call that the iBug Buzz. And so that's like every Monday night. That's the open Q&A help session.
4: I've attended those before as well.
2: What
4: the good thing is about those is that you learn stuff you don't even know that you needed to learn or that you didn't know. And that's why I love those. People ask questions. I'm like, huh, I never knew that. And so those benefit, even if you don't have a question, you can just listen and get a lot of information from those. So.
2: I do the same thing. I mean, I don't go to every meeting, but, sometimes I'll be listening to the recorded playback. Oh, I guess I should mention that. All of our sessions are recorded. So we make those available on our website, through a regular podcast, whatever your favorite podcast app is. You can subscribe to the different sessions. And then we also have a YouTube channel. And so
3: ain't no reason for what I'm hearing. It's, y'all make it truly accessible for everyone, everybody, to get this information and, to gain some more skills on their phones.
2: Yeah, yes. Definitely. Continuing on with the different training sessions, there's another one called the iBug Cafe. So the first two I mentioned a while ago, those are pretty, the open Q&A help sessions and in the workshop itself, we may do some little demos there. They're kind of high level, just overview type demos. But the cafe is intended to go do a deep dive into just one app, for example.
4: Nice.
2: Or one, we may look at, when the Ray-Ban Meta glasses came out and those started getting popular, then we did a whole, training session on just those.
4: Many of us needed help with those, I'll tell you that. So
2: that deep dive training session is the iBug Cafe. That's once a month. Then we have twice a month, we have what we call the Mini Buzz. It's kind of a shorter session of the regular Buzz on Monday nights. And that one focuses mainly on hardware related, that, anything that would connect up to the iDevices.
3: Okay.
2: And then there's another, we don't really do this one, but our iBug, our Monday night iBug Buzz, people started hearing about it in the Sight into Sound. The local reading service here in Houston. So what they wanted to do, they took our Monday night recording and, since that's a 2-hour meeting, they cut it down to a half hour, kind of the highlights of that money. And so they broadcast that on their radio station every week also make that available as a where you can just listen in. either real time or go back and on demand, listen to it. Mm-hmm. Switching gears a little bit, going over to the Mac world, we have a couple of different Mac training sessions. Every month, there's a similar type open Q&A help session. There's also a mini Mac Buzz, if you want to call it that. We can just call it the Mac Buzz, but it's a shorter one-hour mm-hmm. version of the Mac and Talk. And, okay. and that and again, that's just the Q&A help session. Then we have what we really are proud of is our intro Mac training for beginner Mac users.
4: Nice.
2: That one, we've got a couple that does the train, leads the training for that, and they put together a really good curriculum. It's become, it was designed kind of like a little college course, actually. Nice. And so it goes for 12 weeks. And, you know, it's intended for the beginner, since it's an intro kind of class. And so mm-hmm. it starts out with the basics from, you know, just how do you turn on the Mac and get VoiceOver on if it's not already on, that kind of thing. And then just goes through on some of the basic apps on using the Mac. But that's
4: after 12 weeks, you will no longer be a beginner, though.
3: No, you should be.
2: Yeah. Then the Android group training I mentioned a little while ago, that's once a month, third Wednesdays of the month. And, we've got people all around the country and all over the when I say the world, mostly it's because, you know, it's hard doing a session at night here and over in Europe. It's, you know, it's in the middle of the night. Most people are sleeping.
4: Yeah.
2: So we do have people from like Australia because it's the next day during the daytime over there. Mm-hmm. And, but we do have some crazy people from England that, you know, we'll be on at 8 o'clock at night and, you know, it'll be 3 a.m. in the morning or whatever time it is.
3: They are super dedicated. They want that information.
2: Yeah. So it happens too. So the one individual type training is our iPhone Jumpstart Mentoring Program, we call that. And so there we, a brand new user to the iPhone, we'll match them up with one of our advanced users, and they'll get together, meet once a week for a couple of hours a week over a period of about, again, 10 to 12 weeks, just depending on the individual. We've got a little curriculum laid out for a beginner, and they'll work through that. And by the time they finish that after the 12 weeks, they're confident and have the proficiency to continue on. And then attending the other meetings, they continue to grow and learn. So,
4: yes, awesome.
2: Let's see. So that's pretty much all of the training.
4: That's a lot. That is great. There is so much. No excuses for people, I'm telling you. I mean, there's no excuses. This is awesome.
2: Yeah, the one thing people come ask us about are PCs and Windows, and unfortunately, we don't do Windows, so there's lots of other places that people can get accessible training on Windows. So
4: that's true.
2: Let's see. Let me switch gears now totally. And, you know, and one part of when I mentioned the our mission statement earlier, I mentioned social integration, and we do believe in the full rounded individual and, you know, being social, learning social skills, developing independent living skills, that kind of thing. So we've designed several different sessions that we host around that, and then others just, you know, for having fun and playing.
4: Yeah.
2: Probably our most popular thing, which we actually just started during, you know, the first year of the pandemic, was our movie night. So every Friday night, we have an audio described movie. I mean, it covers the gamut of, you know, genres, from comedies to dramas to sci-fi to romance, just you name it. We've pretty much covered it. We have fun during, like, you know, when the Oscars are coming up, the Academy Awards, in what, usually like February, March time frame. Mm-hmm. So, you know, and then they start nominating all the, you know, the top movies. And so if they're available, if we can get access to them, then we'll show the not the movies that are nominated for Academy Awards.
4: Nice.
2: During that time period. So the movie night's one thing. We have a book club. It meets monthly. We have a group that it's an independent living skills group. I mean, it can be anything from cooking to learning how to, you know, repair your toilet, cleaning, doing finances. So we the leader of that, the facilitator for that, actually works for TWC and was a counselor there, and so has a lot of background in independent living. Yes, yeah.
4: So awesome.
2: He does the,
3: that is wonderful.
2: Leads the training there, but yeah, it's amazing though. I mean, he, you know, he'll have a topic, and then people from, like I said, all over, all around the country will be piping in and sharing how they would do things. And it's amazing how, you know, different places, because they have, you know, they may call things differently, or they have parts that are a little bit different. And so, it's interesting to see how all the, everybody does different things like that. We have another group that it's just kind of a open group. It's a non-tech group. It's intended to be just it could be a fun time just to play games. It may be a time where we just have different topics. I mean, we'll have topics. Some have been serious. We'll bring in a counselor, and, you know, they'll talk about the grieving process, loss in the grieving process we've had in the past. Dealing with depression and stress. Had another counselor come in and talk about that. So just, you know, all different kind of topics. Learning how to play the guitar. People that are ham radio operators.
4: Wow.
2: Just all different, you know, all different kind of topics there. Probably some of our favorite things to do are play, you know, music games, kind of like name that tune. Type game.
3: Sounds fun. That sounds really fun for sure.
2: Do music trivia.
3: Yeah.
2: And one we do, we as part of that one, usually in the summertime, we call it iBugs Got Talent Showcase. And so people will submit different kinds of talents, you know, singing, musicians, poetry writing and reading, you know, reading. There are some people that are actors and will do little skits. And so we have a good time with that one too. That's, let's see, what did I miss? Oh, we have a group, you know, a lot of people that are iPhone users and Android users are also pretty nerdy Trekkies. And so we've got we've got a Star Trek discussion group. We call it Trekkie Talk. So what they do is they'll pre-watch episodes of, well, they started out at the very beginning, the original series, TV series, and started going through all the different TV series. And so they'll pre-watch a couple of episodes and then come together and discuss those and do that. That's twice a week. Or twice a month. Sorry.
3: Wow. So y'all have training to social to
4: it's a lot. It's nothing that y'all
3: not covering. And it's just, it's, that's so beautiful that y'all are providing these, you know, these type of safe zones and these opportunities for people to grow more and to network and you know, just to have a time to wind down as well. Like, that's totally awesome.
2: Well, thanks. You know, we enjoy it. And, you know, I guess, and I should mention also, you know, everybody that helps us out, that does the training, that facilitates meetings, that, you know, people that are working in the background as far as helping us with our doing our website and you know, doing these recordings and editing recordings, getting the podcast set up. They're all volunteers. And awesome. We have just, you know, a really amazing group of volunteers that continue to come forward and, you know, they kind of catch the vision that we have and want to be a part of it. And so, yeah, we could not do anything that we're doing without all the volunteers that support us. So.
4: Well, special shout out to all you iBug volunteers. Thank you all so much for doing what you do for your team. I think you guys are awesome. It is totally. Great. It is great. So, Michael, I mean, there's so much. And these listeners that have, you know, heard all these great things that you have going on.
3: I'm sure they're on the edge of their seats. Like,
4: I know,
3: where,
4: right?
3: Where?
4: Yes. Yes. So how can they, become aware? How can they sign up or, you know, and learn about
2: so the best place to go and find out about what we're doing is our website.

0: We have all the recordings of all the training sessions can be found there on the website also. So it's a, you know, and this,
1: it's a one-stop shop.
0: Yeah, pretty much everything.
2: Yes, indeed.
0: Everything you'd want to know. And,
2: nice.
0: You know, we get funding a little bit. We have a couple of different little grants that we have, and, you know, it doesn't take a whole lot to operate. And
1: yes,
0: since we're all volunteers, and we're just, you know, thankful for the people that support us. And yeah.
1: Yes, absolutely.
2: Hey, we thank you for getting us going. And, you know,
1: yes,
2: like, big salute to all the volunteers and all the people that participate to make this incredible organization what it is, and, you know, the information that they provide. Like I said, yes, I've attended, and it definitely helped me. And listeners, yeah, I definitely should be a part of this. And it's a wonderful thing.
1: And one thing that I love is that, I mean, you don't have to sign up for anything. You can go to the website and click right there on the links to participate. I love
2: yes,
1: that. It's so easy. Everything is right there. Michael, you guys have done a great job with making it convenient.
3: Good evening. It's 7 o'clock. An in-depth look at what's going on in the business sector of St. Louis. You're listening to the St. Louis Business Journal.
4: My name is Gail. I'll be reading to you from the St. Louis Business Journal. Today is Monday, May the 11th, 2026. Magic Mini Golf closes in the Del Mar Loop. Article by Jennifer Summers. A mini golf facility in the Del Mar Loop has closed less than 3 years after opening its doors. Magic Mini Golf, located at 6160 Del Mar Boulevard, announced Friday afternoon on social media that it would permanently close after Saturday. Opened in October 2023 by Del Mar Loop developer Joe Edwards, Magic Mini Golf was known for its 27-foot animated neon sign out front, featuring a retro-style man and woman swinging golf clubs. Inside, the 9,500-square-foot facility offered an 18-hole mini golf course, shuffleboard, a 16-foot Ferris wheel acquired from the Muni, a kitchen, full bar, pinball, and arcade games, and a stage for live performances, the Business Journal previously reported. In its post announcing the closure, the business suggested a new concept was planned for the space. Quote, "Don't worry," the post said. "The space is being reimagined in a way that will benefit the neighborhood and the loop for years to come. We'll be able to share that information soon, so stay tuned," end quote. Former St. Louis police chief returns to lead Webster University Business School. Article by Eric Seemers. Former St. Louis police chief Sam Dotson is returning to the St. Louis region to become dean of Webster University's Business School. Webster on Friday said Dotson, who led the city police force from 2012 to 2017, will take over as dean of the George Herbert Walker School of Business and Technology on June the 1st. The hiring will mark Dotson's return to the St. Louis region after moving to Washington, D.C., where he has served as Amtrak's vice president of corporate security since 2018. He returned to St.